0: Claims this week's fire at a former SRO next door could have been prevented if the city had acted earlier on concerns over the vacant building. Tuesday's fire at 568 Powell Street spread into two neighboring buildings, damaging a restaurant and displacing people. In August 2022, a fire broke out at the same building when it was a privately run SRO, displacing 59 people. Bob Fontaine, who owns 566 Powell Street, says the building has since been empty and occupied by squatters. He says he warned the city multiple times that it was a fire hazard and claims the owner received an insurance payout but did not demolish the building even though it wasn't repairable.
1: I asked him why he's not tearing it down. He said, well, I was never forced to tear it down, so the insurance wouldn't pay me to tear it down. They paid him for the structure itself, but not to tear it down. So it's sat derelict for 4 years now.
0: The city of Vancouver did not make anyone available for an interview Thursday. When asked why the building was not torn down after the August 2022 fire, the city did not provide an answer, citing an active investigation. The Vancouver Firefighters Union says vacant buildings in the downtown east side are a known hazard for members and the community, and when they sit empty and unsecured, it's not a question of if they will burn, it's when. And Canadians are using AI more than ever, but a new poll suggests they are increasingly worried about where it's headed. Aaron MacArthur has more.
2: A new poll from Research Co. finds 7 in 10 Canadians have significant concerns about AI. Just more than half want its development slowed, and nearly 20% want it abandoned altogether.
3: I think the biggest problem, and it's quite detrimental in that sense for the people who are proponents of AI, is the notion that this is going to lead to job losses.
2: Along with job losses, deepfakes and concerns about AI's impact on how people think are among the biggest worries. Another report about AI agents hacking into sensitive systems has amped up people's mistrust of the technology. 60% of respondents now see AI as a threat to humanity. Aaron MacArthur, Global News.
0: 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Now the latest CKNW traffic.
4: Crews are on scene to a crash in Vancouver, westbound on Kingsway before Knight Street in the left lane. There's also a crash in Burnaby, eastbound on Lougheed Highway east of Austin Avenue with emergency crews on scene. There's a collision in Maple Ridge, southbound on Golden Ears Way near Meadow Gardens Golf Course on the right shoulder. And despite clearing a crash in Vancouver on West 41st Avenue before Dunbar, you're still seeing lots of leftover volume in the area. 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I'm Trish Jewison in the CKNW Traffic Center.
5: Hi, I'm Christy Gordon with your Global Sky Tracker weather forecast. It is certainly going to be wet over the next 36 hours. A warm front is shifting in and we're starting to see the rain develop. It will continue to be wet through the latter part of the day today and overnight, 10 to 15 millimeters during that time period, and another 10 is possible throughout the day tomorrow. The rain will be heavy at times on Friday with a high of only 17 degrees. Looks like we come out of it over the weekend back to sunshine.
0: Thank you, Christy. In downtown Vancouver, it's 15 degrees.
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0: 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I'm Ryan Lee Hall.
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8: All right, welcome back to the show. BC Hydro is about to hand out 400 megawatts to data centers. That's more than a third of Site C. But this isn't just a BC story. It's one of the biggest bets on when it comes to economic history. Amazon, Microsoft, Google, and Meta are expected to spend more than $700 billion on AI infrastructure this year alone. In Ireland, data centers already eat up more than a fifth of the country's electricity. In the U.S., they're reopening Three Mile Island to power Microsoft. And the backlash, of course, is building with dozens of communities now moving moving to restrict or ban them. We've seen protests here in Vancouver as well. Now, the race used to be about who had the best chips. Now it's about who has the power, the water, and the public patience. So is this the future or a bubble with a very large power bill? Well, joining us now to talk about this issue is Yves Bitterney. He's a partner at BBA Consultants. He's worked on many AI data center projects, and he joins us now. Yves, thank you so much for your time today.
9: My pleasure.
8: Well, lots to talk about when it comes to data centers, AI data centers. The tech giants are pouring hundreds of billions of dollars into this. What do they know that the rest of us don't?
9: Basically, that we depend on technology more and more, and we need the infrastructure behind technology. So everyone likes all the convenience of having a cell phone and data and social networks and transactions, buying online, etc. So we need infrastructure to handle that locally as well as worldwide, but locally we need that. So it's the same thing as energy, electrical energy. We need it. So it's not a question of do we need data centers? We need it. The only question is who do we accept to establish data center, host data, and use our energy in Canada? So that's the bigger question.
8: Now, for years, the bottleneck in AI was chips, and now there's a significant amount of conversation around electricity. Why did that flip so fast in your mind?
9: The demand, you mean?
8: Yes.
9: Increase in demand?
8: Mm-hmm.
9: Yeah. So historically, the data centers were... So I've been doing data centers designing for the past 26 years. They were mostly transactional. So everything that had to do with banking, web hosting, governments, etc. Nowadays, we require more from the data itself, from social networks. So we require more intelligence, therefore the AI, superior intelligence, which help us find data, compute data. So that requires a lot of brain power, let's say, so mm-hmm. a lot of energy. It's really a consequence of the public use or demand of about technology.
8: Now, Ireland let data centers take over 22% of their power, and then they slammed the brakes. In the U.S., they're restarting Three Mile Island for Microsoft. In regards to the issue of power, when a data center needs grid upgrades or just you're building a new data center, can you walk me through some of the politics here and sort of what are the challenges for the industry is, especially as you see more of this pushback against AI data centers when it comes to the power and the types of power?
9: Yeah, good question. So in Canada, I'll talk about Canada mostly. Mm-hmm. We have a very different market and situation as other places on Earth. So in Canada, we have good energy. We have cheap energy. We have the environment in favor for us, so cold weather, etc. So it's a really good place in Canada to host data centers because of we're politically very stable. So we have a lot of advantages in Canada. And remember that we need data centers anyways. The bigger question is, who do we accept that come here in Canada, and what profits the Canadians? That's the basic question. And since there's so much demand for power for data center right now, we're in a good position to negotiate who comes in Canada and what's in it for us. So it's all around that subject. Who do we accept that comes in? And when they come, data center, they're basically, it's very simple. It's a building with servers with computers in it. And we have to cool those servers. That's very simple. They're in Canada, and I'm talking by experience, we have been smart yet concerning data centers because we chose who came here and we chose maximum benefit for the Canadian public. So, for example, in Canada, we're very largely using renewable power to provide data centers or any other industry the energy they need. So we're in a very good position, and we should keep that position, trying to have enough more and more renewables as far as much as possible. That's the major point. And what's in it for the job creation for Canadians? What's in it for we can use data center to extract heat and reuse it? So there's a lot of benefits, and being Canadian, we're in a good position to choose who comes in and what energy they use. So if we, and it's Canadians, we have been smart yet, and I think, I trust that we'll keep being smart about that. And for example, a data center elsewhere in the world could use a lot of water to cool. In Canada, we don't do that usually. We use closed-loop system with very minimal amounts of water. That's a big advantage. So there's a lot of benefit. The only point is choose properly who's coming in. That's more the bigger question.
8: Now, the general mindset here in British Columbia by the present NDP government is that data centers don't create a lot of jobs. They take a lot of power from the grid, and they don't want to make it a priority. But you do raise some very good issues here. We're a cold weather country, so it costs less to cool these data centers. So we do have a built-in advantage when it comes to data centers. In the case of Alberta, they have Facebook is opening up a massive data center with using natural gas, and I think they're putting a 2% levy on there as well, which I think generates about $250 million in revenue for the province, because ultimately I think it's only hiring about 130 people. What do you say to our government when they say, wait a minute, they give up too much power to these AI data centers, that they don't hire a lot of people? Is the Alberta model, where, as I say, there's about 130 people will be hired full-time once it's built, the power is coming from Facebook itself, which will use natural gas, and then there's a 2% surcharge, which will generate about $250 million for the provincial coffers, so actual dollars going to pay for services. Is that the model British Columbia should be looking at, in your mind?
9: The question, again, because we're in a good position to choose who, then we can choose what energy they use. Then we could choose what's the impact that we'll profit from. So since, for example, a large data center could be around 100, 200 megawatts of servers, of computers, that's almost 100 megawatts of heat that we can use. So that heat is free since it's evacuated. It's a low temperature heat, though. It's a 30, 40 Celsius heat level, so we can preheat something. We cannot use it to produce energy, turbine it, because we need 100 Celsius for that. But yet we can provide, we can heat greenhouses, storage facilities, or any district heating. If we're smart, we can use that energy. So yes, there's job creation. And a data center, to be careful, you have direct job creation on site. That's one number, plus the clients and all the people surrounding that. You have to add this into the equation. And last, you have the maintenance companies, local maintenance companies for all the electrical and mechanical stuff. So quite a lot of job creation, a lot indirect job creation. So we have to be careful with that. And it's all about trusting our politicians. Yet they have done a good job to properly select who's coming in. So what's in it for Canada? That's the base question. What's in it for us? Let's choose the best options, the most job creation, the most output. And also, if we're smart, and we have been, and we're heading towards that direction, a data center is an energy consumer like any other industry, but we can require, and they're doing that many places on Earth, we can use data center to help us regulate our existing utility network, so the electricity network. So if there's a surge, if there's a problem, data center can erase themselves partially or totally to help utilities, so to help the population. That's another smart addition to the benefits, if we're smart. But we haven't yet so far. So there's a lot of things, interesting things. There's also the communication backbone. So when you install a data center somewhere, by definition, they need telecom and power. So they need fiber and power. So you make sure that when they establish themselves, they'll augment the coverage and the speed of data transition so locally. So they'll help improve the telecom backbone, let's say.
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4: Cruiser on scene to a crash in Vancouver, westbound on Kingsway before Knight Street in the left lane. There's an accident in Delta, southbound on Highway 91 at 64th Avenue, blocking the right lane. Watch out for an incident in Surrey on 88th Avenue, just east of 128th Street. And cruiser on scene to a crash in Langley, southbound on Highway 10 at Glover Road. 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I'm Trish Jewison in the CNW Traffic Centre.
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8: Welcome back to the program. If you're just joining us, we're speaking to Yves Bertonnet, a national practice lead for electrical at BBA Consultants. We're talking about AI data centers. Lots of conversation around, of course, the building of these data centers when it comes to the use of power and water and the impact it has on communities, but also our use of AI continues to grow in a significant way. So they're not going away, that's for sure. Now, Yves, you touched a little bit on the water. Water is one of the flashpoints. We've had a TELUS AI data center that's going to be built, and there's been pushback from some members in the community in regards to the use of water. And a large facility can use a lot of water. And there have been a number of local bans and restrictions and protests in regards to AI data centers, so a significant amount of backlash. You touched on this a little bit, and I know I think in the Alberta example that I used before when it comes to Facebook, they're using something new they call waterless technology. Can we get to a point where there is significant less use of water when it comes to the cooling of these data centers?
9: Like I mentioned, most data centers in Canada are using a technology, a closed-loop system. That means you have a certain amount of water like in a tank, and mm-hmm. you use it round and round, so it's a closed circuit. It's you use very, very little water to make up the losses you have, but that's really minimal. And that technology, closed loop, that means the liquid you cool it outside, and you cool the equipment then inside your computers. So very little amount of water, and we should continue to use that technology. Compared to other places, I won't name any, but if they're using sometimes evaporative cooling. So you sprinkle water, and that cools the data center, but that uses a lot of water. Usually we don't do that in Canada. We're being smart on this point, so very little water used. And usually a data center is like a typical building, very little pollution also. So the only time they have to use, for example, the data centers, they use generators in case of total blackout. So a couple hours per year, they might use the generators to back up. And that's even useful for utilities. So if they want to raise them on a network to address any utility problem. So overall, data centers are polluting they have very low pollution emissions in general. And water usage in Canada is very low.
8: Now, the DeepSeek, which is a Chinese-trained model, says it uses a fraction of what Western companies spend in regards to AI. Is there any worry that if AI gets dramatically more efficient, that we potentially may be overbuilding? There's a talk a lot of about a bubble, an AI bubble. Do you worry that we may be overbuilding?
9: Extremely good question. So we faced that a couple of years ago with the internet bubble. So we installed a lot of capacity for data center to address early 2000s, to address the demand for web hosting. And we over-installed historically a certain capacity, but very rapidly we used that capacity. So I don't believe that we'll ever install too much, too fast, and then technology change, which would use less energy, would anyways, you would install more servers to profit from that energy. So I would be very surprised that we over-install and then quite rapidly we end up having too much capacity. I would be extremely surprised because history has shown otherwise.
8: My final question to final question to you is that in the case of British Columbia, our government still is allowing some AI data centers, but not a lot to be built. Where do you think, what do you think we need to improve on, and where do you see British Columbia 10 years from now? We do have a cooler temperature, abundance of energy. You know, what recommendations would you make to the BC government in regards to AI data centers for our province?
9: Like I mentioned, make sure that we negotiate who's coming in. Because the moment you show an energy surplus or an intent to host data centers, they will come in for sure. The smarter thing to do is negotiate properly with them. Make sure that the energy comes mainly from renewables, and as Canadians, we're properly positioned for that. Make sure that of the job creation, what's the impact. Make sure that we ideally use the heat generated from a data center, because that heat is very valuable if we develop the infrastructure around a data center to benefit from that heat. That's a very, very big point to consider. And again, make sure as Canadian to ask ourselves what's in it for us. So what's the data that's been used or transited or crunched or processed in that data center? Is it useful for Canadian? Does it come with renewable usage? Can we recoup the heat from a data center? Does it benefit from a telecom point of view? And what's the direct and indirect job creation? That's the all the questions.
8: Eve, I really appreciate you making time for us today. Thank you so much.
9: My pleasure.
8: That is Yves Boutournet, National Practice Lead for Electrical at BBA Consultants, talking about the growth of AI data centers. Hey, do give us a call on the open line. Sorry, Buzz Line. We'd love to hear your thoughts on some of the comments that Yves made. 604-331-2899 or email me, jazz@cknw.com. 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What do they have in common? Some of BC's best work finally getting its moment. We'll tell you more after the break, but first, traffic in 30 seconds.
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4: Crews are on scene to a crash in Vancouver, westbound on Kingsway before Knight Street in the left lane. There's also a crash in Delta, southbound on Highway 99 at 64th Avenue with crews on scene in the right lane. Watch out for an incident in Surrey on 88th Avenue east of 128th Street, and crews are on scene to a crash in Langley, southbound on Highway 10 at Glover Road. 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I'm Trish Jewison in the CKNW Traffic Centre.
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18: Hi, I'm Kareem Alam, mayoral candidate with the Vancouver Liberals, and I approve this message. Ken Sim doesn't deserve another 4 years. Year-to-date, violent crime has gone up by 12%. Ken Sim's approach is not working. The best way to beat Ken Sim and make progress on public safety is a vote for me, Kareem Alam, and the Vancouver Liberal team on October 17th. Because together, we can.
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24: I'm David Cooper, and tonight, experts are up in arms with the newest workplace sin, bringing a beverage to a job interview. 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
0: Global News to 5:30. I'm Ryan Lee Hall. BC's political leaders are campaigning for a third day, with the leader of the BC NDP doubling down on a Buy BC plan that aims to source resources from across the province and country. Daria Zargar has more.
25: Because when we build British Columbia, we build it, we guarantee our kids, our province, the prosperity that we know they deserve.
26: That's New Democrat leader David Eby speaking as he stood in front of a Canadian flag and announced a policy to support local when building infrastructure projects. The plan would apply to ministries, crown agencies, and health authorities, requiring them to use BC and Canadian goods wherever viable.
25: Do the same requirement to buy local. And we're going to lead by example. Right now, work is underway on the North Coast Transmission Line. This is a generational electricity project. It brings electricity to our North Coast, which reduces the cost of operation of major projects.
26: Meantime, new leader of Centre BC, Eleanor Serko, says she stayed with the party as her values no longer align with the Conservative Party. Interim Conservative leader Lauren Dirksen also listing portfolios he believes need improvement, including the provincial government's deficit and the state of health care. The party's board of directors says Dirksen will remain leader should he become premier. Darius Zargar, Global News.
0: The BC Greens are also kicking off their campaign and adding in a pair of new candidates to the race on Vancouver Island. Leader Emily Lowen opening a campaign office in Sydney. Lowen is running in the riding of Saanich North and the Islands after Greens MLA Rob Bottrell announced he will not be seeking re-election. Lowen says she grew up in the riding and her grandparents had a bookstore just up the street from her campaign office.
1: They were able to buy a house. They were able to you know, work really hard and to provide a stable future for their kids, my dad, and their grandkids. And, you know, I'm really afraid that is no longer the reality for this riding and for communities across BC.
0: The BC Greens also announcing two more candidates on Vancouver Island. Raj Sahota will run in Victoria, Beacon Hill, and David Evans in Juan de Fuca, Malahat. A new poll from the Angus Reid Institute taken after the snap election call has positive news for the BC Conservatives. The online poll finds 43% of decided and leaning voters support the Conservatives, compared with 35% for the BC NDP. The NDP had a slim lead over the Conservatives only 10 days ago, and NDP leader David Eby's personal favorability rating has dropped to 33%, down from 41% 2 weeks ago. The cost of living, healthcare, and the economy are the top issues identified by voters in the new poll. Crews, heavy equipment, and helicopters are continuing to battle a wildfire north of Sooke. The Mount Jack wildfire was first discovered Sunday and has since grown to over 276 hectares thanks to steep terrain and a lack of rain. The Wildfire Service says cooler temperatures are in the forecast, which should help moderate fire behavior. However, smoke will remain visible in the South Cowichan Valley and the Greater Victoria area. As a precaution, the Capital Regional District has closed part of the Galloping Goose Regional Trail and Kapoor Regional Park. The blaze is suspected to have been human-caused. And it took a cross-border operation to free a humpback whale entangled in fishing gear. Department of Fisheries and Oceans crews collaborated with the Coast Guard and U.S. crews to rescue the injured whale. The animal was spotted off the west coast of Vancouver Island on Friday. It took 2 days to get all the fishing gear off the humpback as the whale traveled between Canada and the U.S. The whale is okay and is expected to fully recover. The DFO is reminding boaters if they see a whale in distress to give it space and report it right away. It's time now for the latest CKNW traffic.
4: Cruiser on scene to a crash in Abbotsford, westbound on Highway 1 at Bradner. There's an accident in Langley, southbound on Highway 10 at Glover Road. Watch out for an incident in Surrey on 88th Avenue, east of 128th Street. Cruiser on scene to a collision in Delta, southbound on Highway 91 at 64th Avenue in the right lane. And clearing a collision in Vancouver, westbound on Kingsway before Knight Street in the left lane. 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I'm Trish Jewison in the CKNW Traffic Center.
2: Hi, I'm Christy Gordon with your Global Sky Tracker weather forecast. It is certainly going to be wet through the latter part of the day. So if you have any outdoor sports, you may want to be prepared for wet weather. We're going to continue to see the rainfall overnight and throughout the day on Friday. It becomes a bit more spotty, especially late in the day on Friday. But 10 to 15 millimeters is possible overnight, and then another 10 is possible throughout the day. Tomorrow, highs will reach about 17 degrees. But thankfully, we will be enjoying sunshine over the weekend.
0: Thank you, Christy. Outside CKNW in downtown Vancouver, it is 15 degrees. On the markets, the Dow's down 161, TSX is down 44, and the Canadian dollar is currently trading at 70.65 cents U.S.
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0: Thank you, Christy. Outside CKNW in downtown Vancouver, it is 15 degrees. On the markets, the Dow's down 161, TSX is down 44, and the Canadian dollar is currently trading at 70.65 cents U.S.
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8: Welcome back to the show. Well, here's something we don't talk enough about. We spend a lot of time, of course, talking about what's broken in this province, from ferries to budgets to the latest political drama, especially right now in the middle of two elections, municipal and provincial. But every year, a group of British Columbians quietly goes about building businesses, creating art, and lifting up their communities without a lot of fanfare. The BC Achievement Foundation exists to change that. Now, since 2003, it's been honoring people nominated by their own communities. And this fall, 16 businesses and individuals are being recognized across three programs: the Indigenous Business Award, the Sam Carter Award in Applied Art and Design, and the Polygon Award in First Nations Art, which marks its 20th year. The recipients range from a one- or two-person startup to community-owned enterprises, from a furniture designer to a master carver. And each of them gets something that might matter more than the medal, a professionally produced short film that tells their story. We're joining me now to talk a little bit about the Achievement Foundation is Roop Gurwal, Executive Director of the BC Achievement Foundation. Roop, thank you so much for your time.
6: Jazz, thank you for making the time for us.
8: Now, for listeners who've never heard of BC Achievement, what's the simplest way to describe what you do and why it matters?
6: BC Achievement is a nonprofit, and we believe that recognition is not just about an award. It's what happens when people choose to notice the good that's happening in their communities, in their neighborhoods, all around them. And by noticing that, it inspires other people to excel, to contribute to their communities and their neighborhoods, and build a stronger province.
8: Mm-hmm. Now, every recipient is nominated by their own community. Was there a desire to build it that way instead of having, let's say, experts pick the winners?
6: Well, actually, there's an element of experts involved. Mm-hmm. While people are allowed to nominate in certain categories, and at least in these awards that we're speaking about today, they're allowed to nominate themselves, they're allowed to nominate somebody in their community. But what happens is all these nominations come, they are considered and evaluated by a jury of peers. So, for example, the Sam Carter Award in Applied Art Design, the jury that looks at all of the nominations is actually artists themselves, perhaps past awardees or others that have excelled in the arts in the community. And so it's a jury of peers, essentially, that is looking at who demonstrates excellence in the field and who is respected amongst their peers and who deserves to be recognized.
8: Now, the Indigenous Business Awards has been running since 2008. In your mind, how has the Indigenous entrepreneurship in BC changed over time?
6: Well, I have to say that Indigenous businesses are a strong point of BC's economy. Since I've been with the foundation for 8 years, I've seen the growth and also the we're starting point of looking from a lot of resource-based businesses to now businesses that are female-run or that are more about social or environmental responsibility, or even just businesses that are making use of local products, like one of our recipients, School and Botanicals, is using locally grown plants to make soaps and salves and things like that. So we're seeing that there's quite a variety of Indigenous businesses, and we're also seeing how they're strengthening the economy here in the province.
8: Now, you're mentioning one of the recipients there. Are there one or two of this year's recipients whose stories really stayed with you?
6: You know, Wendy Grant John is the Indigenous Business Awardee of Distinction, and she's got over four decades of advocacy for not only Indigenous peoples, but for First Nations women. And she's a well-respected Musqueam leader. She's, you know, been a chief counselor. Her impact, I think, goes beyond just her Musqueam nation. It goes both provincially and nationally. And so I think when, especially for me as a woman and as a woman of color, to see another woman who's making an impact and basically carving a path for women to, you know, to start a business or to feel like that they have the confidence to push forward and to feel that they're supported, I think it speaks volumes, because when we elevate people doing good things, I think we feel good as individuals, but I think it also helps for other people to see that story, and for the business itself, for the artists themselves, to know that what they're doing matters.
8: Mm-hmm. We were talking about the Indigenous Business Awards. There's, of course, the Sam Carter Awards. You touched on that a little bit, and that award covers ceramics, furniture, fashion, even prosthetics. Why is applied art and design so often overlooked when we talk about contributions to the BC economy? Talk a little bit about the importance of that award.
6: I mean, the arts are so often overlooked. You know, it's one of the first things that gets cut when budgets are cut, as we know. Mm-hmm. And then we have a lot of awards across Canada for visual arts, for painters and artists of that nature, for authors, for architects and landscape design. And those are all valuable professions and artistic professions that contribute to our society. But when we started this award, there was very little in the way of recognizing those applied artists, those people that make functional things more beautiful. You know, for example, the dinner plate on your table, or the rain jacket that you're wearing, or even just the vase that sits on your table to hold your pens or your flowers. Those functional things that are, you know, beautiful, that sort of make, as some might argue, make life worth living. It's really important to recognize those folks, because a lot of them work in silos. You know, they're working in basements, they're working in dark studios, and it's important to recognize that they are making a huge contribution.
8: Now, there's also the Polygon Award in First Nations Art, which is marking its 20 years. And talk to me a little bit about that program and what it's accomplished. I guess in this case, you're probably seeing a lot of recipients who sort of balance tradition with contemporary work.
6: Absolutely. It's a fascinating program. If you have the chance, Jazz, and our listeners, we are having an exhibition at the end of November, starting from November 17th for about a week, and you can see the art of these First Nations artists as well as the applied art and design artists on display at the Roundhouse Community Center in Vancouver. And when you look at the, especially in particular, because you asked about the First Nations artists, you see everything from, you know, fashion design, incorporating First Nations art into a dress or a cloak or even beaded moccasins, all the way to carved panels to hang on a wall, to jewelry that's been, you know, it's got maybe an eagle or a raven or something that's important to the artist. And for so many of these artists, they were not allowed to practice this art. It was banned for decades. And for them to be bringing this art back, not only for their communities, but for the rest of BC to see, it's a strong point that even younger people can look at and say, okay, it wasn't allowed, but now I can be proud of my nation. I can be proud of my heritage, and I can also do similar work. It's quite motivating. It's quite inspiring. And it also speaks to how sometimes things that are meant to stay are preserved because people continue to push that art forward.
8: Well, my final question to you, the BC Achievement Foundation Indigenous Business Award Gala is on November 4th at the Hyatt. You're also holding the Sam Carter Award on November 19th at the Roundhouse Exhibition. And, of course, the Polygon Award in First Nations is on November 24th. At the Roundhouse Exhibition Hall as well. If people wanted more information on those three awards and also in regards to just nominating potential candidates, where can they go?
6: Easiest place to go is our website, bcachievement.com. If you go to bcachievement.com/events, you can find links to tickets to each of those events, the Indigenous Business Award Gala, the First Nations Art Award Dinner Ceremony, and the Applied Art and Design Reception. And then if they want to nominate, nominations are open year-round, and you go to bcachievement.com/nominate now, and you can nominate for any of our programs. And in addition to these three programs that we are celebrating in November, we also have two award programs, the BC Reconciliation Award Program and the Community Award Program, which we will be celebrating in the spring. Well, so we look forward to welcoming everybody to join us.
8: Well, it sounds like a fabulous a few nights, and in recognition of some very accomplished people who make the city and province what it is. Thank you so much for your time today, Roop.
6: Thank you, Jazz. We hope to see you there.
8: All right. That is Roop Gerwal, Executive Director of the BC Achievement Foundation. Now, before we go to break, I want you to know this week we're giving away a pair of tickets to see Hans Zimmer at Rogers Arena on April 8th. How do you win? We're going to play a piece composed by Hans Zimmer, and you have to guess which movie it's from. It's 150 different movies he's worked on, by the way. What a collection. 604-602-7373. 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Your call's next, but first, traffic in 30 seconds.
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11: Cruiser on scene to a crash in Vancouver, westbound on Kingsway before Knight Street in the left lane. There's an accident in Delta, southbound on Highway 91 at 64th Avenue in the right lane. Watch out for an incident in Surrey on 88th Avenue east of 128th Street. Cruiser on scene to a collision in Langley, southbound on Highway 10 at Glover Road. And there's also a crash in Abbotsford, westbound on Highway 1 at Bradner with crews on scene, and you're down to single lane traffic. With the Subaru, you get more standard features than you'd expect and great lease and finance offers you won't want to miss. 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I'm Trish Jewison in the CKNW Traffic Center.
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33: 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Because together, we can.
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8: Right, welcome back to the show. Well, this week we're giving away a pair of tickets to see Hans Zimmer at Rogers Arena on April 8th, and we're going to provide you with some music, and all you have to do is guess what movie that that bit of composed music is from. Get it right, and you get the ticket. So let's go to the open line. Let's go to Mike in Mission. Happy Thursday, Mike.
1: Hi there.
8: How are you?
1: Good, yourself?
8: Good. You ready to play?
1: I am.
8: All right, here we go.

0: It's all just big, bold music of the moment. It's just classic Hollywood. He does it so well, Hansen really does. All right, Mike, which film was that composition from? Was it A, Dune, B, Batman Begins, C, Interstellar, or D, The Lion King? A, B, C, or D?
1: I'm going to go with A, Dune.
0: Final answer?
1: Yeah.
0: Oh, my God. I'm so sorry, Mike. Thanks for your call. That's a tough one. It really is. All right. So it's not Dune. A is taken out. All right. Let's go to where are we going here? Peter in North Vancouver. Hi, Peter.
2: How are you, Jazz?
0: I'm doing very well. Ready to play?
2: I sure am.
0: All right. Did you want to hear the music again?
2: Yes, please.
0: Here we go.

0: very, very moody. Is it A, Batman Begins, B, Interstellar, or C, The Lion King? A, B, or C?
1: A.
0: B, did you say?
1: Yes.
0: Final answer?
1: Yes.
2: You win.
0: Well, congratulations to you, Peter. You've won tickets to see Hans Zimmer at Rogers Arena on April 8th. Congratulations to you. Tickets go on sale tomorrow. Was that a guess, or you seem pretty sure there with your answer?
1: I remember the film.
0: Good for you. Well, good for you. That's a great memory, and good on you. You reminded yourself. Good for you. All right. Well, congratulations to you. Stay on the line, and we'll get all your information. Thank you so much for calling in. We're going to give some tickets away tomorrow as well. So congratulations to you. All right, folks, we've run out of time. Hey, thank you for all your open line calls, your buzz line calls, and the conversation. We'll continue to follow the election and so much more in news tomorrow. I want to thank our producers, Ryan Bowles and Mackenzie Eady. I'm Jazz Joe Hall. Thank you for listening. The News Hour is next.
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5: Good news in Vancouver. Cleared away the collision westbound on Kingsway before Knight Street in the left lane, so it's just leftover volume through there now. Also, final clearing stages of a crash out in Abbotsford westbound on Highway 1 at Bradner, and just one more crash in Langley on Highway 10 southbound at Glover Road with crews on scene. 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I'm Trish Jewison in the CKNW Traffic Center.
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11: I can't believe he's what's left.
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5: Campaign battle lines.
6: There's a lot for the NDP at this early stage to have to try and clean up and be worried about.
5: The latest from competing parties, what they're promising, and who's surging ahead. Social media posts under scrutiny.
7: A lot of it's politics. It's about the housing policies, about land right policies.
5: Why a local realtor says the government crossed the line trying to limit his free speech. And wildlife traps in urban areas.
8: There's no excuse for this kind of cruelty.
5: $1,000 reward to find out who set a trap that put people and pets at risk.
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5: Good evening. Thanks for joining us. Sophie is off today. 1 month until provincial election day, and BC Conservatives are bringing the heat. Video of the party's new interim leader, Lorne Dirksen, has surfaced, showing the then MLA jumping in to help fight a wildfire in his community. As Ben O'Hara Byrne explains, the Conservatives are using that video to show their leader jumping into action.
10: Voters may not know much about the new BC Conservative leader, but this is the image of Lorne Dirksen his party hopes sticks.
11: What drove you to be here?
12: I came to have a look. I could see that they needed more resources. That was pretty clear.
10: Global News caught up with him on the front lines of a wildfire fight in his riding in 2021.
12: Oh, gosh, I don't know what it says about me. I mean, I'm somebody that's always wanted to help. I don't know what it says about me.
13: When conditions are this uncertain, when you smell the smoke, you don't tear down the firebreak.
10: And David Eby has come under fire from the Conservatives and Dirksen for using a wildfire metaphor to describe the trade threat from the U.S. Now, campaigning in Maple Ridge Thursday, Eby was promising more stringent Buy BC policies if reelected. And while saying Dirksen seems like a nice guy, doubling down on those fire comments.
14: I will never apologize for asking British Columbians to pull together just like they pulled together during the fires. To stand up to the incredible threat that we face.
10: But David Eby's messaging so far this campaign and his reasons for calling the snap election appear to be flaming out with a lot of BC voters.
6: Regionally, in terms of age demographics and in terms of gender demographics, there's a lot for the NDP at this early stage to have to try and clean up and be worried about.
10: A new Angus Reid poll shows the BC Conservatives moving from a 4-point deficit to an 8-point lead in just 9 days. They now sit at 43%, the NDP at 35, and the Greens at 12. And 65% of those surveyed agreed that by calling a snap election, EB is putting trying to stay in power over the interests of the province, including 51% of NDP supporters.
15: I think that there was nothing but downside, really, in this election call. It was a huge risk to extend a majority government that already existed.
10: EB's approval rating has dropped to 33%. 61% see him unfavorably. But Conservative Dirksen's approval rating is also not high. 40% haven't even formed an opinion of him yet. And the poll shows 56% don't see the Conservatives as ready to govern.
6: What we've seen from the BC Conservatives over the last couple of years is consistent chaos, and that is an element of risk.
10: But early in this election campaign, Dirksen finds himself thrust into another kind of battle. And so far, he and his party will like what they're seeing. Ben O'Hara Byrne, Global News, Victoria.
5: And let's bring in our legislative bureau chief.

0: Keith Baldry now for more. Keith, there is a lot of insight we can take out of that Angus Reid Institute poll, including the top issues for British Columbians. What is top of mind for voters?
1: Yeah, and the list of issues here in terms of priority may explain why EB and the NDP has stumbled coming out of the gate, because what the issues are not what he's talking about. So take a look at the issues identified by Angus Reid here. Topping the list by far is cost of living at 59%. Healthcare also very high at 42%. Then a bit of a drop down in the economy at 28%. But then look at U.S. tariffs is what EB's stressing, just 15%. And DRIPA, which is what the Conservatives want to talk about, even lower at 13%. Pollster Shachi Curl making the point, what David Eby is talking about in terms of always talking about Trump and tariffs is not what British Columbians are putting at the top of their priority list. Here's Shachi Curl.
2: What may be more telling is the fact that Eby stood in front of Government House a couple of days ago and talked about Donald Trump and the alcohol ban and standing up to the United States and this White House. It's not clear that that is actually a vote-moving issue for British Columbians.
0: All right, Keith, what about undecided voters? How much of a factor are they in this poll?
1: Yeah, still very high. 20% is where Shachi Curl puts it. So that's still, I think the suggestion here, it's a very volatile electorate right now. Soft support for both parties, just 85% of Conservative voters last time are going to vote Conservative this time. 65% even lower for the NDP say they'll vote for the same party come the next election. So I think this poll suggests more than anything, there's still a lot of room for both parties to move either way. Either Conservatives can get even stronger or weaker, NDP can get stronger or weaker as well. We're at the beginning of a campaign, a lot of undecided people and a lot of people willing to revisit where they voted last time and perhaps even looking at voting for new parties this time. So, again, we're going to see more polls in this campaign. The numbers are going to change constantly.
0: Could be some big swings in the next month or so. Thanks very much, Keith. The BC Greens are kicking off their campaign by adding in a pair of new candidates to the race on Vancouver Island. Leader Emily Lowen is unveiling her campaign office in Sydney. She's running in the riding of Saanich North and the Islands after Greens MLA Rob Botterill announced he'll not be seeking re-election. Lowen says she grew up in the riding and her grandparents had a bookstore just up the street from the new campaign office.
3: They were able to buy a house. They were able to work really hard and to provide a stable future for their kids, my dad, and their grandkids. And, you know, I'm really afraid that that is no longer the reality for this riding and for communities across BC.
0: The BC Greens are also announcing two more candidates on Vancouver Island. Raj Sahota will run in Victoria Beacon Hill and David Evans in Wanda Fuca Malahat. And if you'd like a deeper dive into today's developments on the election trail and more analysis and insight into BC's political landscape, Ben O'Hara Byrne and Keith Baldry are breaking down the latest news on Global BC's YouTube channel. That's YouTube at Global BC. Check it out. A Langley realtor is raising the alarm after receiving a letter from the BC Financial Services Authority about his personal social media posts. He shared his thoughts about Indigenous rights and reconciliation and real estate. As Paul Johnson reports, he says there were no complaints and the letter was eventually withdrawn.
4: Yeah, we had an offer, it fell apart. It was definitely not the offer we expected.
5: Langley's Corbin Chivers could be the realtor from Central Casting. Fast talking and full of business ideas. He's sold over 800 homes in the past 12 years.
6: Never, I've never had a single complaint.
5: And no surprise, he's big on social media, posting his musings on multiple platforms several times a day. And it was here that his complaint-free winning streak came to an end.
6: So this was a shocking and chilling letter. I'd never received anything like this before.
5: Corbin's warning came from the BC Financial Services Authority, the Crown Corporation that regulates real estate agents. Two posts where Corbin shared his thoughts on the politics of First Nations reconciliation caught their attention. One where he wrote, "Bands are chasing endless land claims on top of the cash handouts, demanding compensation and control without any end in sight." Another, he wrote about the controversial closure of Joffrey Lakes Park to non-Indigenous people. He posted, wrong skin color, stay out. This isn't reconciliation. This is racist segregation with better marketing.
6: So my message for First Nations or anyone is I'm criticizing the policies and the politics. It's not about the people at all.
5: In their letter, they warned the BCFSA considers this comment to be polarizing and inflammatory and said it risked bringing the industry into disrepute. Chivers believes it was an attempt to silence free speech.
6: I don't think personally that by sharing your opinion, it should jeopardize your livelihood.
5: After Corbyn got legal help, the BCFSA withdrew the letter a few months later, a move the NDP campaign said Thursday they support. BC Conservative leader Lauren Dirksen had this reaction to the affair.
7: I am for freedom of speech, against hate speech, and think that it is appalling that some government official is out here doing this. I'm sure there's something else that we could be looking at.
5: In Langley, Paul Johnson, Global News.
0: Smoke and damage on the downtown east side.
8: I knew that there was going to be a fire, there was going to be some issues if it wasn't dealt with.
0: Business owners in adjacent properties concerned about the lingering impact of a major fire and why they're so frustrated the city isn't doing enough to address major problems down there. That's next on the NewsHour.
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0: Artificial intelligence and what a new study shows about our growing suspicions surrounding the technology. Coming up a little later. And water woes in the Okanagan. Desperate measures to hold off the impacts of drought and how crops are at risk even next year. Coming up. A fire at D. Dutchman Dairy in Sycamoose is being called a nightmare. The blaze destroyed buildings and ended up killing dozens of calves. According to the owners of the well-known family business, the fire broke out around 1 a.m. on Thursday. A number of regional fire departments responded in a coordinated effort. Three structures were destroyed by the fire, including the barn holding the calves. The owners say about 40 calves, all 6 months and younger, were lost to the flames. The owner of a private SRO on Vancouver's downtown east side claims this week's fire at a former SRO next door could have been prevented. He believes the city should have acted earlier after receiving warnings about the vacant building. Kristen Robinson reports.
13: This whole section was on fire.
14: When flames ripped through 568 Powell Street Tuesday and spread into two neighboring buildings, damaging a restaurant and displacing tenants, the abandoned building was deemed uninhabitable and demolished the next day.
13: When a building like that is beyond repair, they should right at the outset have it torn down because it's been sitting dangerously for 4 years.
14: In August 2022, a fire broke out at the same building when it was a privately run SRO, displacing 59 people. Bob Fontaine, who owns the private SRO next door, says the empty building has since been occupied by squatters, and he's repeatedly warned the city about the fire hazard, as recently as September 7th, when fire crews doused another blaze.
8: at that time another message to 311 saying, I am really concerned. Somebody is going to die if you don't deal with this building.
15: Honestly, we just thought it was a matter of time before something bad happened, and here we are.
14: DeSanco's owners say they've also called 311 multiple times with concerns since the 2022 fire, which forced their restaurant to close for 8 months.
16: That was right after we went through the COVID time. Yeah, it was a really tough time for us.
14: This time, the couple foresees a two-month closure to repair water damage and drywall.
15: It's been years since that fire, and it's pretty unacceptable in my mind to just leave it there.
14: 568 Powell's owner, Gianni Ladicio, could not be reached Thursday. Fontaine claims the owner received an insurance payout after the first fire.
8: I asked him why he's not tearing it down. He said, well, I was never forced to tear it down, so the insurance wouldn't pay me to tear it down.
14: When asked why the building was not torn down 4 years ago, the city of Vancouver refused to comment, citing an active investigation. While Fontaine is facing another insurance deductible, the Vancouver Firefighters Union says when vacant buildings in the downtown east side sit empty and unsecured, it's not a question of if they burn, it's when.
16: Our regular customer is waiting for us.
14: DeSanco is hoping to reopen before Christmas when it has large party reservations. Kristen Robinson, Global News.
0: Well, let's not forget, municipal election campaigns are underway. Out in the Fraser Valley, four names are on the ballot to be Abbotsford's mayor on October 17th. The municipality is grappling with some serious issues over the past few years, including devastating floods and problems surrounding homeless encampments. Taya Fast put those issues to the candidates.
17: Homeless encampments, atmospheric river events, and a growing community trying to keep up with its growth. Those are some of the key issues front and center in Abbotsford as voters prepare to choose their next mayor. The Whatcom encampment has been a problem site for years with concerns surrounding health and safety.
18: The frustration we have is they should never be allowed to grow to the degree that they do. And we've been very forthright, very straightforward. But we've been working hard behind the scenes.
19: I think it comes down to more boots on the ground and, you know, figuring out what are the needs and then taking a step-by-step approach. I don't think, you know, going in and kicking everybody out of an encampment is the right approach.
20: We can't just keep picking them up from one area, putting them somewhere else, cleaning that up. That's like sweeping dirt underneath a carpet. It's not going to go anywhere.
17: Then there is flooding. Repeated events have battered the Sumas Prairie in recent years, putting farms, homes, and businesses at risk.
19: I was a part of the flood last year. I had a property that was affected by it, and I know what it feels like to do all that cleanup. I think that's a cross-border collaboration on fixing that problem.
20: Nobody should be able to have to live in fear. So I think we need to touch base with our Washington counterparts and come with a permanent solution that'll help deter floods, or at least we can handle the floods a little bit better than we have in the past.
18: We've started a lot of work on the flood mitigation. We've made some really good progress.
17: For Abbotsford, the choice for mayor comes down to four candidates: Suki Dami, Paul Mahill, David Pelican, and current mayor Ross Siemens, and a long list of issues they say will shape the city's next 4 years. Pelican did not respond to our request for comment. Taya Fast, Global News.
0: Just ahead, an evolving approach to wildfire prevention.
21: I think it's good if we're proactive. We need to be proactive.
0: Kelowna plans for prescribed burns, hoping to avoid the disaster that hit Summerland this summer. And summer's over, but severe water restrictions remain. How it could impact the crops you love in the Okanagan.
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0: BC Wildfire is taking a proactive approach in the Okanagan region after a devastating wildfire season. The city of Kelowna is preparing residents for a series of prescribed burns to lessen the fuel load. Claudia Van Emmerich has more.
28: Kelowna's Knox Mountain, the scene of several fires in recent years, including one deliberately set last month.
29: We were worried about it spreading the entire mountain.
28: So news that the Kelowna Fire Department is planning a prescribed burn here, the second one in the past year, is welcomed by residents who live nearby.
21: I think it's good if we're proactive. We need to be proactive. We've seen what the wildfires did in Summerland.
28: The fire department hopes to conduct three prescribed burns across the city in the next month after another devastating wildfire season in the Okanagan.
30: Prescribed fire doesn't eliminate fire. It reduces the severity and the intensity of the fire should a fire come through.
28: While prescribed fire has been used for hundreds of years, bringing it back is a relatively new practice for the city. It requires public acceptance, a lot of planning, and very specific weather conditions.
30: It's making sure we're doing it responsibly. You know, it's easy, I don't want to say it's easy to go out and put fire in the landscape, but we have to do it responsibly.
28: The planned burns also providing an opportunity for fire officials from across BC to take part as part of the BC Wildfires Training Exchange Program called TREX.
30: We've invited them out to participate and assist us with the burns. It's our way of giving back to the industry as a whole is by providing this area for them to learn and develop so that we can try and, you know, help the province out with getting more fire back on the landscape.
28: Planned burns are becoming more common. BC Wildfire Service completed 76 of them in 2025 across the province, compared to 48 the year before. And training programs like TREX are building the capacity so that even more can be conducted in the years ahead. Similar burns are also being planned in Lake Country and the North Okanagan. Weather will determine if and when they'll happen. Many say the more mitigation measures, the better.
21: We have to do more every year, I think, from now on.
28: To try and reduce the risk in a region all too familiar with fire devastation. Claudia Van Emmer, Global News, Kelowna.
0: Stage 3 water restrictions are still in effect in Greater Vernon, despite successful conservation efforts to meet the region's target. But with no end in sight to an extended drought, Kevin Pontius shows us why residents are growing increasingly concerned about next year.
5: water. Or the lack of it has been the top of mind for many people living in the Greater Vernon area. Greater Vernon residents have been forced to conserve water since early June, when Stage 3 water restrictions were put into place. Restrictions that the RDNO says are staying put. In a statement to Global News, the regional district says keeping Stage 3 in place will help preserve water reserves for essential needs, including emergency response, as the region heads into 2027. Greater Vernon residents have already shown they can significantly reduce their water use, but with both water sources still below historic averages, officials say conservation alone won't determine what happens next, and a strong winter snowpack could be the key to improving the region's water outlook for 2027. But the water outlook isn't the same across the Okanagan, and neither is water usage.
7: We have less agriculture than other communities, so I'm really puzzled as to why our consumption figure is a third higher than the average in the basin.
5: A new report presented to Peachland Council found residents there use about 935 liters of water per person per day, more than a third above the Okanagan average. But communities across the Okanagan don't all rely on the same water sources. For Greater Vernon, the focus now turns to winter, and whether enough snowpack builds up to help prevent a repeat of last summer. A strong snowpack this winter could be critical to rebuilding water supplies ahead of next summer. Kevin Pontius, Global News, Vernon.
0: It took a cross-border operation to free a humpback whale entangled in fishing gear. Department of Fisheries and Oceans crews collaborated with the Coast Guard and U.S. crews to rescue the injured whale. The animal was first spotted off the west coast of Vancouver Island on Friday. It took a couple of days to get all of the fishing gear off the humpback as the whale traveled back and forth between Canada and the U.S. The whale is now okay and expected to fully recover. The DFO is reminding boaters that if you see a whale in distress, give it space and report it right away. Coming up, diplomacy in a hurry.
8: I've never seen anyone move so quickly.
0: How Prime Minister Carney is working on new alliances and winning allies along the way. Plus, a new report on hospital harms and the unintended consequences of being admitted for treatment.
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1: Local news every day. We are BC's News.
2: Rising food costs are affecting most Canadian families, but they're also having a huge impact on the bottom line for restaurants. The added expense is forcing one restaurant to pull one of its most popular items off the menu. Bianca Millions reports.
3: The smoked meat sandwich at Bev's Bagels is a customer favorite.
4: Probably the reason we have a physical location now.
3: But because of the rising cost of beef, that customer favorite will be taken off the menu.
4: 3 years ago when we started this, we were paying $10 a kilogram, and we've seen the price go up to, at times, $17 a kilogram.
3: Carter says Bev's Bagels doesn't accept tips in order to provide a consistent paycheck to its employees. That priority, coupled with rising food costs, left them with no choice.
4: It's devastating for a local shop. Again, we want to keep quality as high as we can, and that's our decision. You know, we could go with lesser quality meats. For that sandwich in particular, I decided to take it off the menu because we just couldn't justify that.
3: Rising beef prices is just one example of the struggle with affordability. And while many point to inflation as the source of the problem, economist Moshe Lander says that's actually not the issue.
5: Canadians are concerned about cost of living and affordability issues if it's not the price end of things. It's the income end of things, and we're really not focusing on that part of the story.
3: Lander says that inflation has caused the cost of goods to double in a generation, and he says that's to be expected. What hasn't kept pace is income. He says many Canadian industries have little competition, and that's hurt productivity.
5: There's so much lack of competition in these industries, and so what happens is, if you're the owner of these companies, and you're not afraid that somebody's coming to steal your customers, if you don't up your game, then you don't up your game.
3: And according to Lander, the solution isn't coming anytime soon.
5: This is going to continue.
3: And while it continues, Bev's Bagels continues to adapt.
4: We'll try our best to bring it back, but for the time being, we're going to have to be creative and come up with other delicious sandwiches.
3: Bianca Millions, Global News.
2: Calling it an exercise in worst-case scenarios, Prime Minister Mark Carney says he's considered the possibility of U.S.-led military action in Canada. As David Aiken reports, the PM was talking to the New York Times newspaper and responding to questions about President Donald Trump's threats to make Canada the 51st state.
6: It was a comment that was both unsurprising in some ways and yet at the same time remarkable. Prime Minister Mark Carney says he had considered the idea that threats by U.S. President Donald Trump to make Canada the 51st state might lead to U.S. military action.
7: That's just risk management, Carney told journalists with the New York Times on Wednesday. That's not a base case, but it would be irresponsible not to prepare. Carney was responding to a direct question about the possibility of U.S. military action. And Carney answered only after what one reporter present described as a long pause. I think you have a responsibility in these roles to look at extreme tail risk, Carney told the Times, using a financial term to describe a low probability of a high impact event.
8: In this instance, you're talking about extraordinarily large consequence, very low probability.
7: Low probability, perhaps, but prudent nonetheless to consider such a scenario.
8: A responsible leader, a responsible military planner will consider all the options.
9: I think in the world that we live in, it is prudent for any government to ensure that their armed forces, security institutions, and government more broadly is prepared for any eventuality.
7: The Times said Carney provided no other details, and Carney was not taking questions about it on Thursday.
6: Carney also told the Times reporters the same thing he has often told Global News and other Canadian reporters, that he remains in frequent contact with President Trump, that they have spoken a number of times since trade talks broke down in August, and that Carney believes a path forward remains open for Canada and the U.S. to resolve their trade differences. David Aiken, Global News, Ottawa.
2: Anytime you're admitted to hospital, there is the risk additional harms can happen. And as health reporter Catherine Ward shows us, a new report is shedding new light on how these unintended events are affecting patients and healthcare systems across the country.
0: We're talking about across the country, hundreds of thousands of Canadians experiencing harms every year once they're hospitalized.
10: At St. Michael's Hospital in downtown Toronto, Dr. Fahad Razak knows treating the initial reason people come in for care and preventing any further secondary complications is a delicate balancing act.
0: Abnormalities in electrolytes, urinary tract infections, pneumonias, these are classic causes of additional harm to patients in hospital. So we do everything we can to reduce their frequency.
10: One in 17 acute care hospital stays in Canada involved at least one harmful event, according to a new report from the Canadian Institute for Health Information. These numbers represent a slight decrease in the rate of harm within the last year from 6 to 5.8%. But that number remains above pre-pandemic levels.
3: The ripple effect means longer stays, which ultimately cost health systems more money.
11: Patients who experienced harm stayed in hospital up to four times longer than those who didn't experience harm. And the average cost of a hospitalization when a harmful event did happen was four times the cost of a hospitalization when a harmful event didn't take place.
10: Dr. Razak says these statistics often represent vulnerable patients.
0: The more illnesses you have, so someone coming in with, you know, a cancer survivor, high blood pressure, diabetes, old, frail, dementia, they're more likely to have one of these events occur because their body just doesn't have the resilience of, let's say, a younger person.
10: And while there has been some measured success, experts say more can be done.
0: We're always reviewing patient examples to say, okay, can we get that catheter out? Can we reduce blood work usage?
11: It's really about quality improvement, and Canadian patients expect high quality and safe care when they enter the hospital.
0: I do think that this is an area that we have to remain extremely vigilant about.
10: Catherine Ward, Global News, Toronto.
2: And just ahead, changing perceptions of artificial intelligence. A new survey shows how the technology is falling out of favor. And growing risk from leg hold traps in urban environments. And a $1,000 reward for information coming up next.
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2: The hunt is on for the person who placed a leg hold trap somewhere in the Brookswood neighborhood of Langley. A raccoon was caught in it, suffering terrible injuries for days before it was finally caught and euthanized. As Romina Dea reports, the Fur Bearers Association is offering a $1,000 reward for information.
1: And this is where he was stuck. You could see that this, you can see there that that's the part of the chain that was attached to the trap that was stuck.
5: Do you see what he's caught on?
15: Louise Pilon and her family woke up to a whimpering raccoon on their fence early Wednesday morning.
1: And when we looked out the window, we could see this little guy. He was carrying a chain and a trap that was trapped around his little foot.
15: Pilon called Critter Care, which came and rescued the animal. The Wildlife Society says the raccoon had gaping holes and puncture wounds on its leg. It estimates the animal was carrying the trap for 5 to 7 days.
17: This is a panic response, a survival response. They will literally chew themselves out of the trap. So a lot of pain. The grip on this animal's paw was so tight that we could not get this open.
15: Fur Bearers believes it is a leg hold trap. The Animal Protection Association is offering a $1,000 reward for information about who planted the trap in Langley Township.
23: We do believe there are potential offenses under BC's Wildlife Act.
25: Oh, between the tree and the fence.
15: Yes. It is unclear if BC's Wildlife Act was breached. It is unknown where exactly the trap was set. The raccoon's wounds, severe, according to Critter Care, which made the difficult decision to euthanize the animal.
1: I think it's very cruel. I think there must be other ways that we could look at, but I don't think they should be allowed.
15: Romina Dea, Global News.
2: All right, fall arrived earlier this week, and it feels like it out there, especially in some regions. Let's check in with Christy now. Before we get to that weekend, which looks really, really nice.
26: That's right. Things will turn around for the weekend, which is nice. This is a shot of the sunrise, though, this morning in Kelowna. So there was some bright spots today, but quickly that cloud took over, and we certainly saw rainfall. We're expecting anywhere from 10 to 15 millimeters across the south coast overnight, another 10 throughout the day tomorrow. And this rainfall is spreading right across BC. We've got a very strong warm front extending here. It's going to be really warm through the prairies. And then this cold front will continue to track across our region. It is tracking sort of in a northeast direction. So the rain will continue overnight, and we are expecting the rainfall to become more spotty in the afternoon. When you see these yellow spots in the rainfall in the forecast here, it indicates more intense precipitation. So we will see that at times tomorrow, and it even brings in a risk of thunderstorms all across the interior from the Kootenay region, extending into the Thompson area, and maybe even along the mountains, the Fraser Valley area. By the weekend, though, we're going to see that clear out really nicely. And just a heads up, sunset is at 7.05 p.m. at night, and we are losing over 3.5 minutes of daylight every day. So use that weekend as best you can, everyone. Rainfall tomorrow and certainly a lot cooler, with highs reaching only 14 degrees. That is well below seasonal for this time of year. We will warm up back to seasonal values into our Saturday and Sunday as we enjoy a bit of sunshine. Here's tonight's weather window, which is coming to you from Powell River, the West View area. And this is looking out, of course, towards the ocean. This was from Friday when we had some high-level cloud. These are cirrus clouds, but incredible sort of pattern in that. It almost looks like the sky is bent or something. So, Niels, thanks so much for sharing that spectacular shot with us. Okay, Chris, back to
2: optical illusion, but very pretty to look at for sure. Thanks, Christy. A special profile starts airing today, celebrating the girls of summer. For 40 years, the White Rock Renegades haven't just played the game, they have dominated the diamond as the gold standard in North America for women's fast pitch.
27: Everybody knew who the Renegades were.
28: Like a thrill when I'm up to bat.
2: Global BC presents In a League of Their Own, running on BC One throughout the next week. It's available on our YouTube channel too, if you want to check it out there as well. Great story. All right, Barry DeLay is in for Squire, getting some much-needed time off tonight.
0: Yes, right. Squire's on the DL with, his allergies are acting up.
2: That's right.
0: So if you don't have no voice, it's hard to do this job, so I'm taking over. I'm going to talk some Canucks who are on the ice right now, and also the Lions face Saskatchewan tomorrow, a team they beat late last month.
3: I don't think that last time we got them, they were necessarily at their best, so we're expecting a different team. We're going to have to bring our best game to beat these guys.
0: If BC can beat the Riders tomorrow, they'll take over second in the West.
2: All right, hope they do. Also tonight, a major breach of driver's licenses, health records, and the proliferation of deep fakes, how attitudes are changing about AI.

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15: Got a chance to skate for the Canucks over the last little while, but now the big guns skate.
16: Right. Now the Canucks A team.
15: Yeah.
16: Take that as you will, whatever that means. So all the guys you're used to, the superstars, are finally in, and they'll probably get a couple of games, I would think. All right, thanks, Chris. For the first time this preseason, Canucks fans are getting a chance to see the true version of the team that will start playing for real next week. All of the veterans are in the lineup tonight versus the Oilers. We expect they'll be in there again Saturday versus Seattle before the season opens next Tuesday in Edmonton, and we do have some early highlights from Rogers. Early 6 o'clock start tonight. Brendan Gallagher, former Vancouver Giant, playing his first game wearing Andre Boudreau's old number 7. Another great smaller player, but Ike Howard with the goal, scored to make 1-0 Edmonton, and that's the score late in the first. Howard won the Hobie Baker earlier, so he could crack the Edmonton lineup. The Lions are well-rested after their bye week and enter the stretch run in pretty good shape in the West. If they can beat the Riders tomorrow night at BC Place, the Lions will jump into second place and get them within 4 points of first place Edmonton. But they've got to take care of the Riders first, just like they did a month ago.
17: This is what the Lions did the last time they faced Saskatchewan. They smashed the Riders' defense for 30 points and stomped out Saskatchewan's offense by forcing 4 turnovers. But as impressive as that sounds, the Lions are a bit more self-critical of their play.
18: We played a good game against Sask the last time we were home. But looking back on the film these past couple of days, there were mistakes that could have hurt us at the end of the day. Same thing last week against Montreal, where they had a couple of drops. So for us, it's to tighten everything down. It's not because you're playing well these past couple of weeks that it's necessarily going to go your way after. It's a work in progress. So for us, it's all hands on deck for this week and Friday night game, and that's the best we can do right now.
19: I don't think that last time we got them, they were necessarily at their best. So we're expecting a different team. We're going to have to bring our best game to beat these guys, and I'm excited that we'll be at home in front of our fans, and hopefully that will play a part of it.
17: Another part that would help BC is to unleash their touchdown machine, Xander Horvath. He's only had one TD against Saskatchewan in two earlier games this year, but he has 19 overall after scoring three against Montreal a couple of weeks ago. Horvath is now just four short of the all-time CFL record with five games to go.
19: The way that our offense has worked this year is that we have a habit of getting stuck, you know, falling, you know, getting tackled at the 1 yard line. And so it's easy to, I definitely counts towards Xander's totals, but I think that those are more than anything a testament to our team and our offense. And I think he scores like two of those a game, so he's fine. He's gonna break it, and it's not even gonna be close, I'm sure.
17: This game is also a chance for the Lions to jump ahead of Saskatchewan into second place, which is a warm thought for BC, because if they face the Riders in the playoffs again this year, they'd rather not do it in Regina.
16: Avoid that minus 30 if you can in the playoffs. The Seattle Seahawks are 2-0 to start the season, even though they only had starting quarterback Sam Darnold for just three plays before he got hurt in week one against New England. The Hawks offense has been in the hands of Drew Lock, and Darnold is hoping to play against Washington on Sunday. Maybe yes, maybe not, but he's not quite sure his glute injury will fully heal in time.
8: I'm really striving for that, but again, like I said, I'm just taking it day by day. I think the plan is to just continually increase the reps. And as long as I just keep feeling good and progressing the way that I have been, continue to up the reps throughout the week.
16: Day one of the President's Cup from Medina in Chicago. Scottie Scheffler leading an American team that has won 10 straight President's Cup. Canadian Corey Connors paired with Nico Echeverria from Argentina, taking on Justin Thomas and Jackson Coivin. Connors does win the seventh hole with that birdie, but Thomas and Coivin beat them handily, 4-3. Scottie Scheffler didn't have a great day by his standards, but he did put the match away at 18 with this great bunker shot as he and partner Sam Burns won their match one up. But the Internationals showed they won't be an easy out. Siwoo Kim with the shot of the day. This is the tee ball on the par 3, 16th. And this is right at it.
9: Good looking shot as well.
16: That has a chance to go in. It hits the pin and stays out, but it did seal the match. And he and partner Tom Kim win 3-2 over Cantley and Goddard. The USA leads 3-2 after one day, which is good for the Internationals. Abbotsford's Nick Taylor didn't play today, but he will play alongside Connors in alternate shot tomorrow against Scheffler and Burns. So that would be amazing if they could go get a point against the world number one.
15: Good to see them golf together.
16: For sure.
15: It'll be fun. All right, thanks very much, Barry. Still ahead, real threats from artificial intelligence and how Canadians are increasingly leery coming up next.
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0: A new poll shows the number of Canadians who hold a negative view of artificial intelligence is increasing. And even though the technology is becoming more and more popular, Research Cove finds a majority would like to see a slowdown of its development. Aaron MacArthur has more.
1: Everything from a quick search to help with homework and solving complex problems. Canadians' use of artificial intelligence has never been greater. At the same time, people are losing confidence in the technology and where it's heading.
2: The part that is really striking now is the amount of Canadians who say, I am worried about AI essentially making me make the wrong decision.
1: A new poll by Research Co. finds 7 in 10 Canadians have significant concerns about AI. Just more than half want to see the technology slowed down. And nearly 20% want it abandoned altogether.
2: We have more than 80% of people, and this has been consistent for the past year, who say, I worry that AI is going to take away my job.
1: The poll comes as Vancouver grapples with the increased demand for the infrastructure needed to run AI. The city, already home to dozens of data centers, could see 2 major facilities built. One downtown and one in Mount Pleasant.
3: We're looking at 2 AI data centers that are going to use 30 million liters of water a year, that are going to suck up 850,000 homes worth of electricity, which is going to almost certainly hike our utility bills and put strain on our current grid.
1: While TELUS and other companies propose new and larger data centers, there is pushback.

0: although the Oilers team is basically a minor league team, none of their players are here, and the Canucks have their full team, but it's sort of just their first game. It takes a while to get going.
1: Long way to go. Long way to go. Okay, Christy on standby there with a look at what we're looking at as we get closer to the weekend here.
2: Well, just a short way to go to get through this rainfall, but it is well-needed rain all across southern BC, so definitely bring your rain jacket tomorrow, but you won't need it over the weekend, thankfully.
1: Oh, that's a good-looking forecast. Thanks very much for watching, everyone. Hope you have a great night. We'll see you back here tomorrow.
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4: This is Global News. I'm Joshua Azizi. 2 days after David Eby called a snap election, the first poll of the campaign period has been released, and it's not good news for the BC NDP. Ben O'Hara Byrne reports.
5: A new poll from the Angus Reid Institute shows a sudden reversal of fortune for the BC Conservatives, just days after former leader Carolyn Findlay quit and just days into an election campaign. They've gone from a 4-point deficit to an 8-point lead in less than 2 weeks. The BC Conservatives now sit at 43%. The NDP have dropped 6 to 35%, and the Greens are down 1 to 12%. Here is Shachi Curl of the Angus Reid Institute.
6: Regionally, in terms of age demographics and in terms of gender demographics, there's a lot for the NDP at this early stage to have to try and clean up and be worried about.
5: Part of the problem for the NDP may be the decision to call a snap election. More than 60% of those surveyed agree that David Eby was putting staying in power over the interests of the province. But it is early days yet, and the election is still a month away. And the same poll shows 56% of those asked don't believe the BC Conservatives are ready to govern. Ben O'Hara Byrne, Global News, Victoria.
4: David Eby pledging to bring in new built-in BC and Canada procurement rules for public infrastructure projects. Speaking from the campaign trail in Maple Ridge, the BC NDP leader says British Columbians must become their own best customer in the face of U.S. President Donald Trump attacking workers and businesses. EB's new plan will apply to ministries, crown agencies, and health authorities, requiring them to put BC and Canadian-made goods and materials to work on public projects whenever viable. He says the new approach will immediately apply to the construction of the nation-building North Coast Transmission Line project. Meanwhile, former BC Conservative leader John Rustad says EB called this provincial election to save his job. Rustad says EB didn't call the snap election 2 years early to defend what his government has done. He also says the New Democrats did not anticipate EB's move would galvanize the opposition movement. Rustad made his comments in a statement confirming he won't be seeking re-election in the October 24th election, while endorsing interim leader Lorne Dirksen. The owner of a private SRO on Vancouver's downtown east side claims this week's fire at a former SRO next door could have been prevented if the city had acted earlier on concerns over the vacant building.
7: Tuesday's fire at 568 Powell Street spread into two neighboring buildings, damaging a restaurant and displacing people. In August 2022, a fire broke out at the same building when it was a privately run SRO, displacing 59 people. Bob Fontaine says the building right next door to his has been empty ever since and occupied by squatters. He says he warned the city multiple times that it was a fire hazard and claims the owner received an insurance payout but did not demolish the building even though it wasn't repairable.
8: I asked him why he's not tearing it down. He said, well, I was never forced to tear it down, so the insurance wouldn't pay me to tear it down. They paid him for the structure itself, but not to tear it down. So it sat derelict for 4 years now.
7: The city of Vancouver did not make anyone available for an interview on Thursday. When asked why the building was not torn down after the August 2022 fire, the city did not provide an answer, citing an active investigation. The Vancouver Firefighters Union says vacant buildings in the downtown east side are a known hazard for members and for the community. And when they sit empty and unsecured, it's not a question of if they burn, it's when.
4: That's Global's Chris Galis reporting. From the Global News Desk, I'm Joshua Azizi.
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0: show.
1: All right, welcome to it. Drex here from the Edge Radio Network, covering for Ben this afternoon. Hope you're well. We got a lot of stuff to talk about. Andy Petrillo is going to be on the show a little bit later on. Canadian sportscaster. You probably heard the announcement in the last few hours here, maybe in your news as well, sometime throughout the day, that the PWHL is going to have their first ever All-Star game here in Toronto on March 7th of next year. So that weekend is going to be kind of nuts, I would imagine. I would imagine there's a lot of people trying to figure out, okay, can I be there for that? What do I want to see? How do I get tickets? Just keep watching this space, I think. I think it's going to be a massive thing for all of us. The other big news today as well, Patty Hajdu, who is the Minister for Jobs and Families, has made a big announcement that the federal government department responsible for skilled trades and workforce, that is the Employment and Social Development Canada, the ESDC office, is calling for students to choose trades. We talked about this on this show and some of the other shows I've been doing on the Chorus Radio Network in the last couple of weeks here. And it was a really great discussion. Joy G, Danny with me on the Ben Mulrooney Show today. When we had that discussion, our phone lines were full of people that work in the trades, people that had advice about working in the trades, others giving you, hey, listen, cautionary tales about the trades. Look, I grew up around trades. Every single person in my family has some sort of trade, whether it be plasterer, painter. My dad was a lifetime butcher. I got a lot of nurses in my family as well. Is that considered a trade? Look, at the end of the day, I think it is. It is a job that requires a certain level of skills. Like, I know that we talk a lot about, you know, going to university, getting degrees, making sure you get the education that you want, but there are other options outside of university. And in many cases, when you opt yourself into a trade, depending on who your employer is, which province you're in, you may actually get paid to learn the skill. So I think this is a good move. I think this is a really good move. I want to bring in Steve Michelis here. He employs tradesmen, so he knows all about this. Steve, welcome to the show.
2: Thanks for having me.
1: Straight out of the gate on this, what did you think of this announcement from the feds?
2: Well, I mean, we're still short on trades. It's going to be a major problem. They're already starting to be a major problem.
1: Is that because of attrition aging out or people looking for different careers as well? Or is it a bit of both?
2: Well, I think it's a bit of both. I mean, when my father was in the trades, I was just talking about this with a friend. We're having lunch. In the 80s, my father would keep his hands underneath the table, right? Because to be a tradesman was not, you know, not cool, right? And everybody wants a desk job or to go to university. And, well, if we don't start getting people to service in the construction industry, you won't have anybody to fix anything when it breaks.
1: It's so true. Steve, there was a story last week that Danny, our producer, found for me, which was 60% of Gen Zs just in the States said that they'd probably opt in on trades instead of going to university because if they got a trade at a younger age, it was a quicker path to making $100,000 a year. Do you think that's a factual thing?
2: More.
1: Yeah.
2: I think, I mean, if I was young again, I'd become an HVAC contractor or a plumber. I mean, my father was a master plumber and then got into custom built homes. And then I got back. I went to university, to be honest with you. I went to university, studied economics, and then went in the corporate world and got back into construction.
1: Yeah.
2: We started a spray foam company because we found that there was a void to get things done we wanted to do. And 14 years ago, we brought into spray foam into the construction family.
1: And now it's ubiquitous, isn't it? And you got skilled people who need to. Hey, I got a caller here. Here's what's interesting. While I got you on the phone, Steve, obviously people are going to call in. Can I take this call as well? Tony, Tony, you're on the line with me. I got Steve as well. Now, Tony, tell Steve what you told Danny, my screener, about the trade system in Canada. Let's see if I can get some answers from Steve for you.
3: Hi, thanks for having me. So the reality is that most Red Seal tickets have a ratio of one trainer, one ticketed professional to one apprentice. I can tell you whether it's an electrician, a plumber, a gas fitter, whatever. There are a lot of kids out of college that simply cannot find an apprenticeship because nobody's willing to take them on. Everybody's full. Everybody knows somebody, and they cannot secure somebody with a ticket to train them. So what I'd like to see is I'd like to increase that ratio from 1-to-1 to 3-to-1. Let's get the kids trained. We don't need to have 1-to-1. Kids can work on their own.
1: All right, Tony, thanks for the call. Steve, do you want to sort of weigh in on what he has to say about that? Is it hard for people to get into the trades?
2: I think so. There's probably barriers to getting in, or like he says, getting, you know, as an apprentice joining somewhere, right? They need to fast track things, and I think he's got a bit of a point there, right?
1: How do we fast track that? Because I remember when I was in high school, high school had a wood shop, metal shop. I think we also had a mechanic shop as well. And if you were a good student in those things, you could, in some cases, opt out of school a little earlier if you were going to go into a trade that related to that particular thing.
2: Very good point there. But we're programmed to think that's not okay.
1: So how do we change that attitude? Because you know trades are great. I know trades are great. Look, I got friends in trades. I got friends in academics. Can they mix together? Of course they can. We just got to get rid of this awful, awful, awful thing that you've already mentioned, which is it seems to be
2: a stigma
1: around doing a trade, whereas I know people in trades who've paid off their houses, paid off their summer houses. They got cash.
2: The tables have changed, right? Like I said, in the 80s, my father wouldn't keep his hands on top of the table because they're all cut up and gnarly from construction, right?
1: Yeah.
2: I mean, I was just telling a friend of mine that's here, that's coming here from Italy, that, you know, back in the 80s, they would ask my dad to get up and let my uncle sit down. That was a professor, right, at the table. That's just the mentality back then, right? You know what I mean? If you're... You know, your degree or doctor, you're looked up the scale compared to a tradesman. But I think that has to change, and the stigma has to change. I mean, my dad, you know, we're Greek in background. He left the village at 13 and went to Athens to work construction.
1: Yeah,
2: and it wasn't a bad thing. He's done better than my uncle. That's a professor. So
1: my dad left school in grade 8 as a 14-year-old and became a butcher and was a butcher his entire life. You know, what's interesting is I keep getting calls, and I don't need to take any of these, Georgie, but I will mention what I see on the screen here. Frank had called in as well, saying school system needs to be changed. We need trades training back in school. So how do we do that as well? Here's Steve. How do we make sure that back into our educational system? Because look, you know, the whole point of an educational system is to set us up for the future. We need tradespeople. How do we do that?
2: So if I can comment on that, that's a good point. My son's 7 years old. In kindergarten, I went in junior kindergarten and senior kindergarten. They had people come in. For example, me as a tradesperson, I brought blueprints. I showed them about building a home, reading plans, using a tape measure. So they're trying to introduce that. There's books that they read about trades. And, you know, at the end of the day, it was actually really nice. At the end of senior kindergarten, every student would get up when they graduated and they asked what they wanted to be. And my son got up and said, I want to be a worker like my dad.
1: Yeah.
2: So you know, the thoughts changing, and we got to do a little bit more. It's okay. It's cool to be in the trades, in my opinion. And I know some of these trades are making big money. These young guys can make a lot of money. They just need the drive.
1: Steve, I was taking calls last week from guys that were saying they were easily making 150, nearly $200,000 a year by the time they were 24. So
2: And you're not going to make that in the corporate world that easy.
1: No, unless you're really good with numbers, right? Yeah.
2: Yep.
1: Hey, Steve, I appreciate you jumping on with us at short notice, but look, I know you're a guy that hires people, hires red seals, so you see this every day. So appreciate your take on it, Steve. Thank you so much.
2: For having me. Have a great day.
1: No problem, you too. Steve Michelle is there. He employs tradespeople. And look, I love having this conversation because Steve is right. There is a bit of a stigma, and I don't know why. Well, I do know why. But I don't think we need to go into it. You know why. I know why. So how do we squash that? How do we get rid of that ridiculous stigma that because you work with your hands or you have a physical job, you are somehow lesser than when you're not? I chose the job that made sure I could have soft hands, right? I all of the guys in my family and all of the women in my family all had super crazy jobs, like working physical jobs or working as nurses or in aged care. I chose the job for me that is going to keep my soft hands. But then again, I also, as a 47-year-old, I'm like, okay, well, how long does this last? How long does radio last? How long does that last for me as a career? do I need to look at doing something else? All right, we'll take some calls on this. 416-870-6400, 1-888-225-TALK. It's the Ben Mulrooney Show coming back.
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0: 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You're listening to the Ben Mulrooney Show.
1: Yeah, you are. I think you are. Are you? Maybe you are. Yeah, you are. It's Drex here from the Edge Radio Network covering for Ben this afternoon. We're talking about trades. Patty Hajdu, the Minister for Jobs and Families, has said the federal government needs to build Canada strong, and they're calling for students to choose trades. The overwhelming response I'm getting from all of our radio listeners on the Ben Mulrooney Show this afternoon, I haven't even got to these calls yet, is, okay, cool, yeah, we do need more trades. Where are the jobs? Yeah, that's the main question. You want all of these young people to get into trades, but if there isn't any trades and jobs for them to get into, then we've got a problem. Because what we have with trades is the thing you face with every type of sort of physical job is some of these folks that do trades will get out of the trades, will retire from the trades. They're aging out. Their bodies are done. And look, that was the word of warning that we got from so many tradespeople last time we talked about this, going, yeah, while you do get in the trades and you're going to make a lot of money, depending on what trade you're into, you may be dealing with interesting injuries to your body. Like, if you ever seen a carpet layer do their job? Like, holy crap, smashing their knees into that thing to fit the carpet around the corner of the room? Jeez. Like, there's only you can only do that a couple of hundred thousand times, right? Surely. All right, let's take some of these calls here. Where is Michael on line 5, please? Michael's in Toronto. Hey, look, you'll like this as well. Yeah, we definitely need more trades, but we got to educate more students to do this stuff, right?
2: Yeah, exactly. I mean, our kids are entering high school right now, and the focus for everyone is to go into basically the medical field, because working in any other field, AI is going to take over those jobs, but the trades, those are definitely the ones that are going to, you know, be profitable. Yeah. Trying to hire a plumber, for example, in my house costs at least $200 for somebody to just come inspect.
1: Yeah, and if it's an emergency, you can triple that, can't you?
2: Exactly, exactly. And, you know, if you're not handy around your house, it really adds up. So, like, I'm an IT professional, and the costs are more than what I make.
1: Are you handy?
2: Trying to be.
1: Yeah. How do you as an IT, so obviously you're smart with computers, so you probably got into that at a pretty young age. You're probably, you know, I don't know, how far into your career are you?
2: I've been in the space for about 15 years now, and obviously, you know, to get up a decent salary takes years and years, but yeah. Entry level, it's nowhere near what a tradesman will make.
1: No, and you've got soft hands like me, right?
2: You can say that, yeah.
1: So at what stage in your life did you realize, well, hang on a second, if I'm going to be a homeowner and an adult, I have to be somewhat handy around the house?
2: I think, you know, once we, you know, moved out, got married and so on, you start to see things around the house and what it will really cost you if you hire somebody. So you try to mess with it yourself, and eventually you give up, and then you hire someone.
1: Yeah, and then it turns into reality TV show of your botched renovation, right?
2: You got it.
1: Michael, you're so right. We absolutely need to be encouraging more students to get into the trades. Can that training start in high school? I think, yeah, it should. Absolutely. Why wouldn't it? If you've got shop metal, some mechanic shops in some school, you got some high schools are skills-focused high schools. So, I mean, that's an option as well. You know, I went to a performing arts high school, but the school, the next suburb over from me, was an agricultural high school. So you could do specific types of learning as well, couldn't you?
2: Exactly, exactly. I think we're losing some of those shop classes, and we really should be expanding that space.
1: Hey, Michael, thanks so much for the call. Anthony on the line as well, line 1. He's in Markham, Ontario today. Hey, Anthony, what do you want to say on this?
3: Okay, yeah, we need more people to get into the trades. I think it's very easy. We all know the saying, money talks, so I'm a plumber. When my kids get older, I'm just going to have to get close to the high school. I'm just going to show them my paycheck. And by how many hours I work. It's very simple. Like, I'm a union plumber, and you can go find it online, but if you want to know what it looks like, 4 days of work is $1,900 clean cash. After tax, plus add 25, that's 36 hours of work, and add $25 an hour.
1: All right, so after tax, you're clearing about 10 grand a year, is that right?
3: Sorry,
1: 10 grand a month. You're clearing about 10 grand a month. Is that right?
3: Yeah, give or take, because you have to add in also your benefits that are paid for, your pensions are paid for. And kids, now today, the big thing is people want to see the dollar sign.
1: Yeah. So 10 grand clear a month works out to be what? I think if you were going to calculate that as a salary, I'm using air quotes here, that's about $190,000 a year. That's pretty good. Right? Does that, like, how old did you say your kids were? Oh, he's gone? He's all right. That's all right. All right, let's get Steve from Bowmanville on. Hey, Steve, you got a good point here, too. We can't have too many apprentices. Why?
4: That's right, Dex. Listen, we used to have a ratio of 3 journeymen to 1 apprentice. And that is to allow us to properly train the apprentice on the job site and keep them safe.
1: Yeah.
4: The government reduced that to 1 to 1. That's not a safe ratio. One of your callers talked about why not 1 journeyman to 3 apprentices. And that's just a recipe for disaster.
1: So what's the correct answer then?
4: I'd like to go back to 3 journeymen to 1 apprentice. That would be a safe ratio for training folks in the construction industry as electricians or operators, iron workers.
1: Just so you're surrounded by people who know what they're doing and you just learn the best habits of all of those people?
4: That's right. You know, going through an apprenticeship, I've always considered it's like eating at a buffet.
1: Yeah.
4: As a foreman, I'm going to have the apprentice work with different journeymen over their time. And you're going to learn the best things from that journeyman, and you're going to learn a few things that don't work so well.
1: Yeah. It's interesting you say that.
4: You take what you like, and you leave behind what doesn't work.
1: Yeah, absolutely. You just pick up the best skills from the people around you, right? You just go, okay, that's a good skill. I'll learn that. Okay, that was a bad thing. I don't want that habit. Interesting you mentioned the 3 to 1 ratio. My dad was a butcher. In his butcher shop, it was 6 fully qualified butchers and usually 2 or 3 apprentices. Under those 6
4: butchers. Sounds like a pretty safe ratio, doesn't it?
1: Yeah, absolutely. But my uncle was the one who was the terrible apprentice. Can I tell you what he did in the butcher shop within his first 2 weeks?
4: Absolutely, let's hear it.
1: So my dad is one of those guys that can bone the side of an animal pretty quickly. Like, debone it, get all the cuts out, right? Generally, when you do that, you are working very quickly. You're working with mesh gloves. My uncle was trying his hand at it and proceeded to scallop out the palm of his hand with the boning knife where it went under the layer of skin on his palm. And to this day, he's in his early 60s now, still cannot form a fist. It's all scar tissue. But guess what? Didn't finish his butcher apprenticeship with my dad. He went on to do a painting apprenticeship, where he met his boss's daughter, married the boss's daughter. That's my Aunt Karen. And for the last 30, 40 years, he's ran his own massive painting company. And that's his trade.
4: It's a small world, isn't it?
1: Really is. He's still got that great hand injury, though. It scares the children. All right, thanks so much for the call. Who else we got here? Frank in Brampton. Hey, Frank.
5: Hey, how are you?
1: I'm good, friend. What are your thoughts on this?
5: You know what? I'm a building inspector for one of the municipalities. So the one thing that would help this is innovation. Products that can be used, that are used all over the world that aren't permitted here. If you get these new technologies coming in, this will even interest the kids.
1: Yeah, yeah.
5: Being part of the trades. Think about that.
1: Yeah, if you're using...
5: I mean, electrical.
1: If you're using the latest technology available, I think you're going to interest more people too. Because if you're like, we got this. Because I love nothing more than going to work at a radio station that had state-of-the-art facilities that have just been built. And if you have been offered a job within the company, it's like, we got all the latest equipment. I mean, I'm going to probably learn a lot more there than I am in an old school place. All right, let's take a break. When we come back, parents could lose their benefits in the UK or even face prison for their children's crimes. It's quite the story. Ben Mulroney Show coming back in just a couple of seconds here. Stay there.
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1: Yeah, welcome back. Drex here from the Edge Radio Network covering for Ben today. There's an interesting thing playing out in England, and I think another country did this as well. I think maybe it was Australia or New Zealand that kind of flagged this as an idea. Danny, thank you for finding this story. Are you worried your kids are going to do something bad, or?
16: I hope not. I don't want to get thrown in.
1: Let's get her to reconnect. That sounds awful. Yeah. All right. So, sorry, Dan. I could barely hear you. All right. I'm just going to tell everybody the story here. So here's what's happening in the UK. Parents there could actually lose their benefits or face prison, prison sentences for their children's crimes under reforms there. These are reforms to the youth justice system. The Minister of Youth Justice there, Jake Richards, told the Times newspaper that this should hold parents to account in a proportionate way for ensuring that they play a role in keeping communities safe. This is interesting because this comes down to parenting and parenting alone. And you've been held accountable for parenting, which I don't think is a foreign concept to most of us, right? I think most of us go, well, where are the parents? Where are the parents? Depending on what the story is, we're always like, where are the parents? Why are the parents involved? I think the UK has gone, okay, well, clearly the parents aren't involved. Maybe we should start holding them accountable. Because I guess when you, as a parent, have to start paying for your kids' crimes, you're probably going to pay attention a lot quicker, right? I would imagine. All right, let me bring in Danny now. Is she there? Hey, Danny. Danny's producing the show today.
17: I am. You know what it was? I had two headsets on because I have one for screening calls and then this one. And
1: Busiest woman in radio.
17: So did
1: you bring this story to me because you're worried that your kids are going to get into trouble and you're going to be held account for it or what?
17: Absolutely. I don't want to end up in a slammer. No, but I mean, it's such an interesting case because I think a lot of people agree that if your kid is acting out, there's a pretty good chance that maybe the parents need to, you know, that they're to blame in some percentage, right?
1: Well, geez, when you see the perpetrator of a stabbing as a 14-year-old, and look, obviously we in the media would never name that person, not allowed to identify them because they're a minor. How does it change how that plays out if a mom or a dad or the legal guardian of that child has to be held account? So if someone dies and they're a minor, what's the accountability for the parents? Like, that could be kind of scary.
17: Right. And I mean, people will always be, you know, sometimes these crimes are happening at 2-3 a.m. and everyone's like, why don't the parents know where their kid is at that time?
1: You watch way too much TV in the 80s, I think.
17: Okay. Yeah. But
1: you know where your children are. They're lifting Lexuses and sending them off to the Middle East. Stealing cars.
17: I know parents who've had difficulties with their young teens and they have tried to get help from the system.
1: Yeah.
17: And the system has failed them. So what is a parent to do when they are trying everything they can to get their kid help, mental health help, and they just can't access it, they can't get it in time?
1: All right, so this is a good idea or a bad idea, or a good idea that needs certain areas fixed? Because what you're bringing up actually is pretty important to the picture, because some kids are just a-holes. Other kids need to be guided and can be guided. And if they have the right guidance around them, they may not turn into fully fledged, full blown a-holes. You know, they may actually have a good life. And you're right. Some parents just are like, I don't know what to do. I've tried everything.
17: I think this is a debate that Canada definitely needs to have. We need to explore it. When I look at, it depends on the parents in my mind, because when I look at Mackenzie Shirilla, who got into that car accident apparently on purpose because she was mad at her boyfriend and he ended up dying and a friend of his. When I hear from the parents who take zero accountability or don't seem to feel bad at all, then I'm like, sure, throw the book at them. But then there are other parents that are absolutely devastated, that were trying to get their kid help and couldn't. And no, I don't want to see them in jail. Of course not.
1: Yeah. This is what they're going to bring in the UK. I was listening to some talk radio in the UK, and honestly, this isn't a massive story there. I thought it would be a much larger story with the British government saying, hey, listen, we may start thinking about holding, minors' parents accountable for the things that they do, whether it be shoplifting, assaults, whatever. I just could not imagine the picture. You're working hard to be a parent, and maybe for all intents and purposes, you think your kid is good and well-behaved and is doing good in life, and then maybe something bad happens and they make a really stupid decision, which costs the life of somebody, or they do something they shouldn't and someone is injured. You know, there's generally accountability that goes with those things. And I can't imagine if you've got a parent who had been believing all along that their kid was doing nothing wrong and they were good and they just do this one thing and then suddenly they're being held accountable for it. I mean, it could ruin the parent's career. It could ruin their kid's future career. So there's a lot of stuff to talk about here with this.
17: Yeah, I mean, you know what? This should not be for that parent who might be struggling to make ends meet. Maybe they're taking on a second job, sometimes a third job, just to put food on the table and keep a roof over their kid's head. And are they home all the time? No, because they're working, because no one can afford life. But we also have the parents who know that their kid is messed up. They know that their child is extremely angry. Maybe they've got a hit list. I don't know. And then we hear that the parent goes out and buys them weapons as a birthday gift.
1: Yeah,
17: I mean,
1: yeah, and you know what? That's a great example, because I think this is where this first started from. I think there was a case in the States where a child had killed some people with a gun, and the parents had provided the gun as a gift, and there was some suggestion that the parents should be held accountable for that.
17: Yeah, and I mean, maybe they should be.
1: Yeah, maybe it's extreme things that parents are held accountable for. Like, because I guess the case there was they saw the connection between the parent buying the weapon for the child, then the child, committing a crime. So they're like, well, hang on a second. There's a clear line there. So maybe there does need to be accountability. But I'd like to hear this discussed more. How would we sort of work a system like that in this country? I don't think it's a bad thing. I think it could have some merit, because honestly, for some teenagers, and it's not always teenagers, there's plenty of people in their 20s that are messed up in the head as well. I think if I was a teenager and I'd done something really stupid, and then I suddenly found out that my dad or my mom would have to serve some prison time for the thing that I did, I think that would probably knock the chip off my shoulder so quickly. But then again, that's me.
17: There's some teens who would actually love that. Yeah, they would relish
1: dad's
17: the idea.
1: In jail. Yep. See ya. It's party time. Uh-huh. So I want to have more of this discussion. I want to know more about it. I want to know how it would work. I want to know how it would work for parents that are already struggling to control their kids. Because I think we can all agree that there are parents out there who have out of control kids. And we feel for them because we know that they cannot fix them. We know that there isn't a solution for them. It doesn't happen all the time, but it does happen, and I think we have to be sort of cognizant that that does happen.
17: But Drex, I would be shocked if this did actually take hold in Canada, because we barely put actual criminals away behind bars. So.
1: Yeah, yeah. Well, I guess we need to fix our criminal justice system to begin with. We do, honestly. I don't think we hold young people as to account as much as we should for things that they do. I understand not naming someone under the age of 18, like not identifying them. But I'm sorry, if a 14-year-old kid kills somebody, they should be tried like an adult. That's just my opinion on that. I'm like,
17: at 14, yep, tried like an adult?
1: Yeah,
17: no.
1: Absolutely. You want to murder somebody, you deal with the consequences.
17: But they say that the human brain is not even fully formed until we're about 25. And I'm not saying...
1: Okay, congratulations. You're in juvie till you're 25. I'm not saying you need to go in the regular prison population. I'm like, you need to be held accountable for your actions. I don't care what age you are. Look, my sister's kid's going through this right now. He's 15 and doesn't know his ass from his face. It's crazy, some of the stuff he gets up to. And guess what? He's going to do something at some point so bad he will be legally held to account on it.
17: I think I need to see, does the teen feel bad about what they did? Are they redeemable? Do they have empathy? Or are they completely a lost cause?
1: That's for a psychologist to figure out. I just play one on the radio. All right, more of the Ben Mulrooney Show coming back in just a couple of seconds here. We're going to talk about this ridiculous thing that's playing out on the internet. It's called the Great Iced Coffee Debate. It has something to do with job hunting in 2026. You know, for those of you that are looking for jobs going, what? Do I need to bring an iced coffee to the interview now? Danny will explain next on the Ben Mulrooney Show.
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1: All right, welcome back. Drex from the Ed for New Network covering for Ben today. Where's Danny? Get Danny on here. Look, Danny, you and I weren't here on the Ben Show yesterday. Apparently, they already talked about the iced coffee thing. I think what we're learning is don't take iced coffee to a job interview. All right.
17: Don't do that.
1: So I don't want to repeat the story because Georgie's like, I think we did that story yesterday with Ben. I'm like, two days in a row, boring as hell. Get out of here. Once is enough. What decision did you both come to?
30: So me and Tim Parent were on the side that it's totally fine if you do that.
1: If you bring an iced coffee to a job interview. Okay.
30: And Ben and Amy were like, no, you can't do that. That's unprofessional.
1: Yeah, it is unprofessional. Absolutely. Why are you taking drinks to a job interview? You're there for a serious reason.
17: How long is a job interview? Drink before you get there, or yeah, have a drink right after. You don't need a drink.
1: Could you imagine our broadcast colleague Greg Brady at a job interview? He'd need to go to the bathroom halfway through.
30: Come on. Stop. Again, I don't want to get into this again, but it's...
1: Why are you talking about it then?
30: It's okay.
1: Yeah? Is it?
30: You're taking the coffee.
1: Did you bring an iced coffee to the job interview for this job?
30: Yes, I did.
1: You did?
30: I did.
1: Oh, my God. Okay. Speaking of coffee, Starbucks is done. Starbucks is closing 250 North American stores this week. Yeah. You know what's fascinating? When I read that story, I was like, oh, I know what this is. Now, for those of you that don't know, I occasionally will go to Starbucks if it's the last ditch effort. Like, I'll try and find a more mom and pop owned shop to get my coffee from. But Starbucks is like the last resort. Now, when I see that Starbucks is going to close 250 stores in North America, I know, and you know, and the story doesn't even mention this. I know you know, and everyone listening knows that Starbucks hates unions, right? They hate any Starbucks store that's ever tried to unionize. They just close the store because they will not put up with it. So 250 stores. There's a couple of thousand Starbucks locations in North America. So it may seem small potatoes to close 250 stores. I guarantee you, every single store that's trying to unionize right now is one of the ones on the list that's closing this week. They're refitting as well. They're apparently refitting something like 1,500 stores before the end of the month because that's when Starbucks' fiscal is. So I feel like it is somewhat of a dying brand. I think people are done with the, look, those that love Starbucks are still going to go there. Still going to get their pumpkin spice lattes. Still going to get their eggnog lattes. Still going to get their unicorn. Is the unicorn thing, the unicorn frappuccino still a thing? Like, I get it. But when you hear a massive coffee chain like Starbucks are going, yeah, we're going to close 250 stores. There's a couple of things at play. One, they don't want any unionized stores. Two, the cost of coffee has skyrocketed in the past 5 years. That's why your drinks are creeping up towards $10, $11. Like $11 for a latte. Like, what are you talking? Really? Make it at the house. So last September, just a year ago, Starbucks closed 627 stores in North America and in Europe. Laid off about 900 non-retail employees as well. So what's going on at Starbucks? They're just like any other corporation having massive cutbacks. Like, how many staff work in a regular Starbucks store? Couldn't even tell you. Danny, do you want to try and have a guess at that? How many people do you think work at a Starbucks store? So probably got a couple of managers. You probably got some supervisors, a few staff, a couple of trainees. What, 20, 30 people maybe?
17: That's probably a fair guess, yeah.
1: Right, so 250 stores shut. You can best believe that some of those will be here in Canada as well. That's a lot of jobs gone. A lot of good, like Starbucks ain't a bad job. I've had a lot of friends that have worked at Starbucks over the years. Like usually their first job, where they're still going to school or whatever. Not always easy to deal with as a corporation or a company. A friend of mine got extremely ill from COVID, and Starbucks was just a massive pain in the ass to his life every single day. Until he just eventually decided just to leave the company. It was too hard to fight it. So. While I feel for the people that are about to lose their jobs, I think Starbucks is realizing that we are going back to, slowly but surely, more of a, I want to find a local place to get my coffee, right? I don't know how you guys consume coffee. Like I usually have my first couple of, I got a little espresso machine at the house. I bought that for my birthday in April. Yeah, I bought myself a birthday present because there wasn't anyone else to buy me a birthday present. Georgie bought me a cake though, so there was that. Yeah, nice. If you work with Georgie on your birthday, he gets you a cake from Marche Leo. It's very kind of him.
30: So nice. The closest nice. Place.
1: It was. It was a great cake too. It was like a lot. It was like a lot of cake. It was okay. Very. It was very cakey. And I'm lactose intolerant, but it was very cakey. Oh,
17: I am not a Starbucks person at all for two reasons. One, the price is astronomical.
1: Yeah.
17: Two, I just find it so pretentious. I want to order.
1: Let me ask you. What's pretentious about it?
17: The venti, the words, the terms. I want to be able to order a small or a large. I don't want to have special terms or special language. I don't like it. I make my coffee at home. I follow the philosophy. I know you don't like him, but I don't care. Kevin O'Leary, millionaire, but he makes, or I don't even know. Maybe
1: don't
17: he
1: mention
17: make it
1: that
17: at home, but,
1: waste of skin on this radio show. Oh my God, he's such an oxygen.
17: He talks about how we waste so much money buying coffee when it's such a cheap drink to make at home.
1: Yeah,
17: I want to have it right away when I first wake up before I have to deal with you people, and I don't go out to get coffee hardly ever. Yeah.
1: All right, Georgie, can you do me a solid real quick here? Hang on 2 seconds. Hang on. All right. Can you pump me up? I want to play you my favorite scene. Have you got? Is the delay working? Just in case. I don't know whether they're swearing in this. Danny, can I play to you my favorite scene from the Paul Rudd movie Role Models? Please, and I present the scene.
2: Good morning. Can I take your order?
3: Can I get a tall chai?
4: A large black coffee.
3: A what?
4: Large black coffee.
3: Do you mean a venti? No, I mean a large.
4: He means a venti. Yeah, the biggest one you got.
5: Venti is large.
3: No, venti is 20.
4: Danny.
3: Yeah, large is large. In fact, tall is large, and grande is Spanish for large. Venti's the only one that doesn't mean large. It's also the only one that's Italian. Congratulations, you're stupid in three languages.
1: Yes. Congratulations. You're stupid in three languages. Look, I do like an extra large coffee though. I don't want a small. I want the biggest. I want like a, you know how you used to be able to get Coca-Cola in a 3-liter thirst tanker? I want that. I want a 3-liter latte. You know, you'd see those people walking around with their Stanley cups?
16: Yeah.
1: Like I have a version of that, and I once went to a coffee shop. I'm like, can you make a latte in this? She's like, no. And she just looked at me like I was stupid. Yeah. So there you go.
16: I make an entire pot in the morning for myself. French press. It's just a cheap, I don't know.
1: Hang on, an entire pot of coffee to yourself? No wonder you're twitching until 9 o'clock at night.
16: It's not huge. It makes like three cups. Not huge cups. Three cups.
1: Okay.
16: It's not a, anyway. But I make it myself, French press. I find it tastes a lot better than the drip kind. And yeah, I save a bunch because I'm not going out buying it from a shop. But if I would be like you, I would try to find a mom and pop if I had to get it somewhere else.
1: Joy G, how are you drinking your coffee? Or do you even drink coffee?
30: I do. I usually make coffee at home.
1: Yeah.
30: And that's the iced coffee at home.
1: Yeah, you have iced coffee. You don't have a hot coffee in the morning?
30: No.
1: Even in winter, you have iced coffee?
30: Mostly, yes.
1: You are weird. Iced coffee in winter?
30: I just don't like the taste of hot coffee.
1: All right.
30: But yes, for the past few months, I've been hooked to vanilla iced latte.
1: Okay, this is why this is happening, because we're figuring out how to make delicious coffee at the house, and we don't want to spend our money outside the house. That's why Starbucks is closing 250 stores. Not because it's pretentious, Danny. All right, more of the Ben Mulrooney Show coming back here in a bit. Andy Petrillo is going to join us in the next hour to talk about that big announcement from the PWHL this morning. Stick around. It's the Ben Mulrooney Show.

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2: This is Global News. I'm Joshua Azizi. BC Premier David Eby is taking aim at the new interim leader of the BC Conservatives, saying he can't stand up to U.S. President Donald Trump because he can't stand up to members of his own party whose ideologies align with MAGA-style politics south of the border. Eby says Lorne Dirksen seems like a nice guy.
3: But I never heard him say the word Trump before this election. And when his colleagues said we should be a protectorate of the United States, put the booze back on the shelves, that we should comply with Trump, where was he? He didn't say anything.
2: The NDP leader made his comments at a campaign event in Maple Ridge, where he announced new procurement rules for public infrastructure projects. Dirksen says confronting Trump requires concrete action rather than campaign statements. He's also repeatedly described Trump as a bully in a sharp change of tone from former leader Carrie Lynn Finley, who quit on Sunday. A new Angus Reid poll finds 43% of decided and leaning voters support the BC Conservatives, compared with 35% for the BC NDP. The BC Greens also kicking off their provincial election campaign.
4: Leader Emily Lowen has her campaign office open in Sydney now. She's running in the riding of Saanich North and the Islands after Greens MLA Rob Botterill announced he'll not seek re-election. Lowen says she grew up in the riding and her grandparents had a bookstore just up the street from her campaign office.
5: They were able to buy a house. They were able to work really hard and to provide a stable future for their kids, my dad, and their grandkids. And, you know, I'm really afraid that is no longer the reality for this riding and for communities across BC.
4: The BC Greens also announcing more candidates on Vancouver Island. Raj Sahota will run in Victoria Beacon Hill and David Evans in Juan de Fuca Malahat.
2: That's Global's Chris Galis reporting. Canadians are using AI more than ever, but a new poll suggests they're increasingly worried about where it's headed. Aaron MacArthur reports.
6: A new poll from Research Co. finds 7 in 10 Canadians have significant concerns about AI. Just more than half want its development slowed, and nearly 20% want it abandoned altogether.
7: I think the biggest problem, and it's quite detrimental in that sense for the people who are proponents of AI, is the notion that this is going to lead to job losses.
6: Along with job losses, deepfakes and concerns about AI's impact on how people think are among the biggest worries. Another report about AI agents hacking into sensitive systems has amped up people's mistrust of the technology. 60% of respondents now see AI as a threat to humanity. Aaron MacArthur, Global News.
2: Canada's defense minister is downplaying the prime minister's comments about the prospect of U.S. military action in Canada.
8: Prime Minister Mark Carney told the New York Times the government has studied the possibility of U.S.-led military action in Canada. Carney refused to discuss in detail what that examination involved, but he suggested it would be irresponsible not to prepare for what he called extreme tail risk. A day later, Defense Minister David McGuinty says it's normal and that all militaries consider these kinds of risks. McGuinty says Canada and the United States have one of the most important military relationships in the world, having cooperated for decades to keep North America safe. Jason White, The Canadian Press.
9: This

0: All right, welcome back. Drex from the Edge Radio Network covering for Ben. Hope you're well. Joy Jeet Sant, Danny's covering on the show as well, helping me produce the thing. excuse me. She found an interesting video on Instagram. Who found this? Did Danny find this? I didn't find this. Did Danny find this one?
1: Danny did.
2: Yeah, I found it.
0: This is such an interesting story. So this guy by the name of Greg Cronje, he goes by Handsome Homeless. That's his username?
2: Yes.
0: Have a listen to this Instagram video.
3: Handsome Homeless guys, you don't think homelessness is getting bad in Canada? Check this out, guys. Back here, there's two campers down there. People sleep.

0: there every day. This guy comes every night. Everybody works. Everybody has jobs, but they have nowhere to live. Look, there's a van there. There's a van here. There's four people that live in tents over there, and I live over here. So, hey, what's that, 10 people? People work. They just can't afford it, guys.
1: It's true. It's
0: the new Canada, right? People tell me to get a job. Well, what's it going to do? I'm going to work my ass off every day, and I'm going to still live in a tent? It's brutal, man. Welcome to Canada, guys.
1: I'm so glad that you saw this, Danny. I think it's a thing we need to talk about more of, because I think for eons and eons and eons, you know, we were talking about trades earlier, and we talked about stigma. There is a stigma that if you are unhoused, you must be unemployed. But I'm here to tell you that's just not true. There are plenty of people who are unhoused that have full-time jobs or part-time work. And maybe it's all the work they can get, but still they're not at a point where they can afford to get into a place. Like, I live alone. I live in Toronto. I live in a very small apartment. I live in a studio apartment. It's just me. And my rent, all in, including utilities, is $1,850 a month. Now, that is actually on the... It may sound expensive for a studio apartment. Yeah, because it is. But in the grand scheme of things, that's actually quite economical. So imagine, and I make a pretty good salary. I make a really good salary. I make a pretty good radio salary working in Toronto Radio. So I can afford my bills. I can afford my rent. But I can tell you that if I move to a place like Barrie, Ontario, or if I move to, you know, a small town and took on a radio job where the salary might be half of what I'm making now, I could tell you right now that I'd struggle to make ends meet. I wouldn't know what to do. I wouldn't know how to pay my bills, wouldn't know how to rent. It can be really scary. So unless you, like, what was the number I saw for you to live even reasonably comfortably as a single person in either Toronto or Vancouver in Canada, you need to be making at least $75,000 a year as a single person to even remotely live somewhat comfortable by yourself.
2: What if you like to eat?
1: Well, if you like to eat, that's going to be even bigger problem. And that is, I think that's why we see so many people in roommate situations. And look, I know some people don't want to be in a roommate situation, like me. I do not want to live with people. I don't want to live with people I don't know, right? And it's not about being proud or anything. It's about I'm a little bit older and I need my own space.
2: Let's say, though, that you were working at a job that pays minimum wage or slightly above.
1: Then I would have to adjust everything. I probably would have to have a roommate of some description, right?
2: Possibly more than one.
1: Yeah, possibly more than one. So I'm glad you saw this. What made you think that we needed to talk about this on the radio? Was it something that had popped into your mind that you hadn't really thought about before? Or had you seen it and thought, we should talk about that?
2: Yeah, you know, we've had Greg Cronier on the show a few times with Ben, and I've been following his feed. I find it interesting, and I'm glad that he's sharing, because I think that we often don't get to hear these kinds of stories directly from someone who's experiencing being unhoused. I'm struck by the... He's got a lot of great followers and comments, but then he also has people who are like, why aren't you working? And... You know, I think it's important that people realize that there are people out there that are working and still can't afford not just rent. You have to afford first and last month's rent.
1: Yeah.
2: Okay.
1: Yeah. And then you got to afford everything along the way. So I can speak to this. I had a friend a few years ago. He had a full-time job. He was making $40,000 a year. And this is when rents went through the roof. This was in Vancouver. And he wasn't homeless in the way that we all automatically think. He wasn't homeless where he was, you know, living in a tent or part of an encampment. He was basically couch surfing. And he had to do that for a full year. He could not find a place to land that he could afford on his salary. So what he did is, while he was trying to save to be able, because look, you can save, but that money is eventually going to chew up if you get into a rental, right? If you're not making more... What do they say? Like, your rental shouldn't be any more than 30% of your salary. Like, most of us are sitting at 50%. right? Yeah. Let's be honest.
2: Yeah.
1: So there's that to factor with. So while he was saving, instead of going, all right, I got to put this away. And I think I even mentioned this on the show a couple of weeks ago. He got himself a gym membership. So he had a place to shower and get out of the house because he would be staying in friends' basements and he didn't want to disrupt their lives. So he used his gym membership to his best, you know, the best of his ability to have to get showered and cleaned at the gym. And then he'd go off to work. And the fact that people actually live like that is kind of scary to think about because we never actually talk about that part of it. With the only part we talk about is, oh, this person is unhoused. They must be unemployed. Or some of us stupidly automatically go, oh, you must be homeless. Oh, you must be a drug addict. Let me tell you, the story is very much not that. There are plenty of people who are considered unhoused in the traditional sense that actually have jobs they go to every single day. And are struggling with that second part of their life. I got my work dialed in, but my home life is fractured. I don't have a roof over my head. Sorry, Danny.
2: Yeah, no, how hard would it be to be able to keep a stable job if you are either couch surfing or sleeping in a tent? I cannot imagine. If I have a nap on my couch, my back is wrecked.
1: Yeah.
2: Like, I cannot imagine then having to try to be on my feet for 8 hours or
1: right.
2: do manual labor.
1: Like you, and you work from home, right? So you work from home, you have that privilege, it's comfortable. It's not the best situation for you. I know that. But at the end of the day, if you took away your housing and think about the job that you do, you wouldn't be able to do your job because you work from home, right? So you'd have nowhere to actually do your work.
2: No, and I mean, but even, let's say, a minimum wage type of job, I cannot imagine doing it if you've just spent the night in a tent
1: yeah.
2: and you don't have a place to go shower. And you like, how do you do that?
1: Yeah.
2: And
1: so
2: get a job.
1: Imagine us now. We have jobs, we do our jobs, but still our lives carry a certain level of stress, right? And we have roofs over our head. Now, remove the roofs from over our head. Imagine that layer of stress on top of that. So you got the stress from your day-to-day job, and then you got the stress of your living situation afterwards. Like, that cannot be good for your health.
2: And Drex, it's getting cold.
1: It is getting cold. It is. The weather where we do the show from was a little bit nicer today. But as it gets colder, I really want you to consider that. And give my thanks to Greg, by the way, for providing that something for us to chat about, because he's brought up something that we don't talk about enough, which is, yes, there are unhoused people in our communities that do actually hold down full-time jobs every single day. They're going to work. They're paying their bills, paying their taxes. Yet just cannot get that leg up. It is so hard to be able to save when you make a minimum wage. And getting into a living situation, I don't know. It's really tough for people. I can understand why you get into those roommate situations. Like when you see, look at this. It's a house full of 40-year-olds sharing rent. Yeah, guess what? That's affordable for them. So just think about those folks. The next time the word unhoused or homeless pops into your mind, think about the fact that there are plenty of people out there in that situation that actually have full-time jobs like you do. All right, when we come back on the Ben Mulroney Show, imagine being switched at birth. I couldn't imagine it. What do you think the monetary compensation should be for such a thing? We'll dive into that big story coming out of Manitoba next.
3: 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I'm Karim Alam, mayoral candidate with the Vancouver Liberals, and I approve this message. 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
16: Big problems, big delays.
17: For the very latest.
18: It is a mess on Highway 1 westbound through Burnaby this morning. Let's get the update.
19: Keep it locked.
20: 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My goodness gracious.
21: Traffic backing up on Highway 1 westbound through Burnaby Lake and beyond.
18: Traffic gridlocked already. Keep it locked right here.
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1: All right, welcome back. Drex here from the Edge Radio Network, covering for Ben today. I first heard about this story when it sort of hit the news back in, I think it was like 2023, 2024 or so, of two Manitoba men who were switched at birth. They've announced today that both of those men are going to receive a settlement from the Manitoba government. So here's the story. So Edward Ambrose and Richard Beauvais were each born on the very same day in Aalborg, Manitoba. They were born in 1955, but they went home with different parents. So just think about that for a second. Think about the fact that you were born and the babies were switched. Now, I could dive into the type of lives that these men have had. But if you read any of the preceding stories from before today, before this settlement came out, you would know that those two men grew up in very different socioeconomic circumstances. One of these guys grew up, I think, kind of on the poverty line. Another one grew up in within wealth or a level of wealth. I don't know the level of wealth. And was afforded the privileges of that. So I can see why you as a grown adult looking back on your life and finding out that you'd been switched at birth means that you'd missed out on certain privileges. Now, Danny, I don't know what you think about this monetary amount here. Joy G, I'm not sure what you think. But I think if I was swapped with somebody in a hospital, these guys are 60, by the way, in their 60s, almost 70, actually. The Manitoba government's going to give them a check for $250,000 each. That's it. That's all they're getting. That's the compensation for being switched at birth in a hospital. $250,000. Absolutely despicable amount of money. Like, both of these men could have had very different lives if they were with their actual families. One of these men was brought up Métis. And learned in his 20s, just recently in the last couple of years, after being given this is a gift in the sort of mid-2020s, discovered he wasn't actually who he thought he was. And that's how this sort of devolved, and they started, diving into, well, hang on a second, something's off here. So raised Métis, and then he does a blood test, and he finds out he's not even related to his parents. The shock of that. Because what do you do the 23andMe for usually? You might do it for a little bit of fun. You want to learn your lineage, like where your family's from. And then you get that email back going, oh, congratulations, you're not related to anybody in your actual family. And no, sorry, you're not Métis. How would I just jump into that guy's head for a second? Growing up thinking that you were a member of the Métis community, probably learning all those customs and cultures that go along with it, and then learning later on in life, not like those pretendians, but learning later on in life that because you were switched at birth, you're not actually that person. That would be profoundly disturbing to understand and learn. And then imagine you're the other guy. And through this investigation, you find out, you're not actually who you think you are. You're actually this guy. You're actually the Métis guy. And that Métis guy is you. Everything about their lives was completely switched. Their names, everything. So this one kid is born, goes home with a different name, with a different family. And it's all these years later that we find out that, they were switched at birth. And all the province can muster up is $250,000. Danny, does that seem like a good amount of money?
2: It's not a huge amount of money, I have to say. I'm surprised it isn't more, but I guess this is Canada. In the U.S., we're probably talking trillions.
1: Why can't they sue for more? There must be an avenue to take this to court and say, hey, listen, not good enough.
2: I don't don't know if they would get more. I mean, so many things about this case. First of all, I think about the fact that we all mess up at work. We all, Joy, you mess up on the job. I mess up on the job. I don't know if Drex ever does.
1: But I rarely, if ever, make mistakes.
2: Okay. If you're a nurse working in labor and delivery, yeah. You can make certain mistakes. Please don't mix up the kids, the babies. That is a mistake.
1: It happens, though. It does happen, though. It does happen.
2: It can't happen.
1: Like, what are they doing in hospitals? Okay, you've had a couple of kids. How old's your youngest?
2: Just turned 16.
1: All right, 16. All right, so 16 years ago when he was born, how did they make sure that he was him in the hospital? What was the identification on the baby?
2: Can I tell you, I have a story because I had super easy deliveries the first two times. I left the hospital 3 hours later. Super easy.
1: Huh? You left the hospital 3 hours after giving birth?
2: 3 hours later, right, I was like, I'm not having breakfast here. I want to have breakfast at home.
1: Yeah, hospital breakfast ain't great. All right. So that's that birth. But what about the other? You got two other kids, right? You got three kids alone?
2: But my youngest, it did not go well. I almost died. I had to have an emergency surgery after the birth. So I was barely alive. Like,
1: oh my God.
2: It was bad.
1: Yeah.
2: It was bad. I need it. Yeah. But anyway, I just remember that at some point when I came to after the surgery, there was a nurse that I did not recognize. It was not the nurse that I had seen before everything went to hell.
1: Yeah.
2: And she's like, oh, I have to take your baby to do a hearing check. And I'm like, okay, I don't know you. I was trying to see the ID tag, but I couldn't make it. I don't know. She took the baby.
1: Okay.
2: And I'm waiting and waiting and waiting for her to bring the baby back.
1: Did you start low-key panicking?
2: 100%. She did not bring the baby back. Apparently, he fell asleep during the hearing test, so she thought she would let me rest, except I'm not resting. I'm panicking.
1: Yeah.
2: And even when it finally got sorted out and I got him back, I could not sleep after that.
1: Oh, you were stressed out.
2: My heart was so racing. Yeah.
1: All right. So back to my original question about 9 minutes ago, which was how did they identify your children? Was it like a little thing around their ankle or around their wrist? Or like, what is it?
2: Yeah, there's like a hospital ID bracelet. I believe it was around the leg.
1: Like, does that go on the baby as soon as it's born?
2: Yeah.
1: Like within the first hour of the baby being born, like obviously they do all the checks on the baby first to make sure.
2: And it's supposed to be that it matches the mom, and you're not supposed to be able to like get off of the ward without them checking and knowing that it's a match. They do have protocols. I guess that's more for stealing the baby.
1: Do you think it's fair to say that in 2026, the technology and way we do things in hospital are likely a lot more conducive to making sure that mix-up stuff never happens now? Because, look, 1955,
2: I would hope so.
1: 1955, rural Manitoba, different set of rules, probably.
2: I would hope so. But, hey, Ben Mulrooney has twin sons. Who's to say that they're the right, they might have been mixed up?
1: All right. Have they ever done the thing where they pretend they're one of the others?
2: I don't know. They do look very similar. But, I mean, you know, I think parents, when they're identical twins, you can mix them up yourselves. How do you, I don't know.
1: Twins are hilarious. I love twins so much. I grew up with two sets of twins in my high school. One of them, what are they called, the twins that look the same?
2: Identical.
1: Is it fraternal, paternal? Oh. There's a word for it.
2: Fraternal is when they are not identical.
1: Right. So there was a set of twins that were fraternal, and they were both boys, and one of them was about 3 inches taller than his brother and looked completely different, looked like an older brother, but they were actually twins. And then the girl twins in the same age level as me looked exactly the same, and they dressed the same, and their hair was the same, and it was creepy as hell.
2: Yeah. They could have fun with that. One of them is good at a certain subject. She's taking all the tests for the other one.
1: Well, just remember, in Australia, they got those elderly lady twins who rescue pelicans, and they finish each other's sentences. Look up those sisters. It's quite something. All right, we're going to take a little break. When we come back, our guest, Canadian sports broadcaster Andy Petrillo, is going to join us. Big announcement from the PWHL this morning at the Hockey Hall of Fame in Toronto. Yeah. Their first All-Star game is going to be here in Canada, March next year. We'll chat to Andy Petrillo about it next.
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13: Hi, I'm Kareem Alam, mayoral candidate in the Vancouver Liberals, and I approve this message. 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
1: Hi there. It is Drex from the Edge Radio Network covering for Ben today. I talked about this yesterday on the radio. I was so excited to find out what it was. I'd heard rumors that there was going to be a big press conference on Thursday morning at the Hockey Hall of Fame in Toronto. All we knew was there was a press conference called PWHL was going to make a big announcement. And there was a lot of speculation on the internet as to what it could be. There was some speculation that it could be, oh, is the PWHL coming to Hockey Night in Canada? Is the PWHL going to do an All-Star game? Well, everything was revealed at 10:30 this morning. The PWHL Executive Vice President of Hockey Operations, Jana Hefford, made this announcement this morning.
14: The tournament will feature four teams of PWHL All-Stars competing in a three-on-three format round robin. PWHL Canada, PWHL International, PWHL USA, and PWHL Rookies. All-Star starters will be selected through a combination of fan, player, and media voting.
1: This is so cool. So, yeah, you heard it right there. The Professional Women's Hockey League, the PWHL, hosting their first ever All-Star event coming up March 7th of next year in Toronto. Joining me on the line, sports broadcaster extraordinaire Andy Petrillo. Hi, Andy. Welcome to the show.
15: Oh, thanks for having me.
1: What a fun announcement this morning. Were you there by chance?
15: I wasn't there. I was running around doing some other things in preparation for a hockey season, PWHL being part of that. But the announcement was one that we expected because we know that the PWHL had wanted to do something like this on their own for a long time. I mean, obviously grateful that they were included in a small part with the NHL the last few years, obviously with the PWHL being around for the last 3 years. They were able to showcase their league through the NHL. And then even before that, some of the women like Kendall Coyne, Schofield, as we know, became famous for her hair just flapping in the wind there. She set the record, right, for fastest skater at the NHL skills. Like, we remember that. And then also, like, Marie-Philippe Poulin. I remember Hillary Knight showing up at the NHL All-Star with these, like, sparkly shoes. I just thought she was the coolest, and they were part of some skills. But they were always playing, like, these small parts in NHL All-Star. And, you know, this was definitely something that was on the radar for the league. Of course, expansion, which is something they did heavily in this offseason. But it was to have their own All-Star. And now they're able to do it, and the fans are very excited about it.
1: So TSN is going to look after the English coverage. Radio Canada is going to do all of the French coverage. I'm expecting I'm going to see you somewhere on the television, right?
15: Possibly. I mean, March 7th is a long way out.
1: It is.
15: And it is a long way out. It's a Sunday. But, I mean, if I'm not part of any broadcast, I will crash broadcast. I will be in the background eating my popcorn in broadcast. I will be waving towels in the stands if that's the case. So, it's like I was very honored and privileged to be a part of the inaugural draft and to be a part of the inaugural game, which was January 1st, 2024. That was at Mattamy, Toronto's old place. I should say old. It was just 3 years ago. But they grew so quickly, right, that they had to go to the Coliseum where the Toronto Marlies also play. But I was so blessed to be a part of these historic moments. There is absolutely no way I'm going to, you know, miss out on an All-Star. And I got to be very honest. I mean, confession time here. I don't really tune into All-Stars anymore at the NHL level because I've seen so many. They're great. They're wonderful. I've been to them. I've attended them. I've worked them. I've broadcasted them. But, you know, at some point, But this one is just, it's new. And I'm just completely stoked to see what the women can do in the show that they can put on.
1: All right, March 7th. Is it fair to say that there likely would be some sort of weekend of festivities sort of around this as well, not just the particular one day? Like, is there going to be more? They'll flesh this out as a big event? Or how do you see it sort of playing out?
15: Yeah, and Gina kind of hinted towards it, like more will come in the coming months as well. But that only makes sense because that really is what All-Star is about. So it's about, you know, a couple things, right? It's obviously about appeasing your sponsors as well. Like, sponsors love All-Star weekends because this is where they get to put up their booths. This is where they get to, you know, showcase their stuff. And they can also shake hands with the players themselves. So sponsors love it. This is a weekend for sponsors. More importantly, this is a weekend for the fans and for the kids, right? So they love to come out. If you've ever been to an NHL All-Star, they have all kinds of fun stations. Like, they even have a booth where you can try your hand at being a play-by-play person or, you know, pretend you're on set. They have all these other fun festivities going on. And then, of course, getting photos, autographs with the players, doing that type of hobnobbing. So I would assume, because that is what All-Stars are all about, it just culminates with the game or the skills competition, but it really is about the sponsors and the fan base coming together and just being able to have a blast.
1: Have you, since this morning, since this announcement at 10:30 this morning, have you texted or had a conversation with any of the players in the PWHL, and how are they feeling about this?
15: You know what? I literally just parked my car even to talk to you, but I'm going to start sending some messages out to some of the players because I know that this is this, now beforehand. So as of today, no. Yeah. But beforehand, I have spoken to them, and they all felt like how they advance not just their league, but the game in general for women is when you just start to have ownership over your own thing. Mm-hmm. And that's exactly what it is. So, you know, obviously there is still some arena sharing going on, for example, but the goal will to always be have something that just belongs to you, where you are either the main tenant or the respected tenant. You're not just always an afterthought because the men's team has to be thought of first, then the basketball team has to be thought of, and then, oh, if there happens to be a lacrosse team, let's think about that, and then the women's hockey gets thought about.
1: And it's just not like that anymore because it's just these games are massive sellouts. They've got huge television audiences.
15: Exactly.
1: Absolutely. Like it's going to be, I think within a couple of years, you're going to see some of these teams having their own venues. Like it's clear that's going to happen because there's just such an appetite for it, Andy.
15: Well, and that's exactly. And I even mentioned, you know, the Toronto Scepters, they started off at Mattamy, which I want to say was roughly about 2,500. And they outgrew that immediately. Like already they had to go to the Coliseum and they have to be there because, they're averaging closer to about 8,000. And the 25 to 3,000 seat stadium just wasn't enough for them. So they've already had to move. And the Canadian teams always do well. This is a story we're going to hear forever, right? Because we continue to hear it even in the NHL. Canadian teams are not the problem. It's just a matter of making sure that the American teams and getting their attendance up. But this is where the PWHL has been so smart. They have these takeover tours. They didn't just pick these places to expand to out of a hat. They did it because they did takeover tours. They wanted to see the appetite of the fan base that would come out. And then that's how they ended up choosing them. So, yeah, to your point, I mean, this is the thing. It's about ownership. So, you know, whether you are considered a respected tenant in an arena or you have your own arena. And then, yes, own your own all-star. Don't sit there and wait by the phone and hope that the NHL is going to call you and say, hey, we want to, you know, dedicate 5 hours to the PWHL.
1: All the hours to the PWHL?
15: Yes, right. And you know what? In fairness to the NHL, that's theirs. Let them do their thing. And now the P-Dub has their thing.
1: Right. And you know what? The great thing is because they're their own thing. If they choose to go, you know what? We like how the NHL do this, but we don't like how they do this. We're going to change it for what we need. Which is cool. You could, and I was going to say this before. Thank you so much for mentioning that it's these sort of weekends are so special for the fans because I've always looked at an All-Star weekend, regardless of the sport, whatever the All-Star weekend is, I look at that as the fan fest for that particular sport. That's the fan fest weekend, isn't it?
15: It really is. And, you know, having been to a couple of them, having, you know, to work them and cover them, you can't help but get swept up in the excitement of it all because, you know, for a lot of these families too, maybe they can't afford to go to a game, but now they get to see these players up close and personal. And when you look at the smiles on the kids' faces, you can't buy that. Like you can't, I don't know how to put it into words, how it just kind of makes you feel all kinds of feelings inside because it reminds you, and I get it, this is professional sports and we all know politics around pro sports. I'm not going to sit here and pretend those don't exist, but it's weekends like the All-Star that remind you why we love sports. It brings back the kid in you as well. And when you see these kids having fun, kids don't know about salary caps. They don't know about, you know, the CBA this and the CBA that. They don't care. They just love the sport and they love their favorite athletes. And the weekend is a reminder of that.
1: So 100%. True. Andy Petrillo, Canadian sports broadcaster, on the phone with us. Andy, thank you so much for giving us some time this afternoon. I'm so excited for this to happen next year.
15: Yeah, great talking to you.
1: There you go. Andy Petrillo, sports broadcaster here in Canada with the PWHL's major announcement earlier Thursday that their first ever inaugural All-Star game will be in Toronto, the place where they played their first ever game, had their first ever draft, and now Toronto will get the first All-Star weekend. Really cool stuff. All right, coming back here in just a bit on the Ben Mulrooney Show, there is a guy by the name of Bill Perkins who says that parents should give their inheritance to their kids in their 20s. I love this. We'll dive in next on the Ben Mulrooney Show.
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1: All right, welcome back. Drex here from the Edge Radio Network covering for Ben today. There is a guy who's made a suggestion that, look, if you had planned on handing down some money to your kids as an inheritance when you die, he's saying you should do it, when they're like 28, anytime between 28 and 33, you should give it to them. When I read that headline, I was like, did a 20-year-old write this article? Is this someone trying to trick the skirt the rules here? No, he's Bill Perkins, actually. He's a hedge fund multimillionaire, best-selling author. He wrote a book called Die With Zero, Getting All You Can From Your Money and Your Life. So he did this interview with Fortune magazine, and he says, look, if the reason is that your brain reaches peak mental activity or mental acuity at 28 on average, and you're in decline, and plateau starts at about 33. Great. I love that we're all downhill. This is Danny. Do you feel like you're going downhill?
2: All the time.
1: It was a long time ago for me, like 47 now. I think we're almost at rock bottom here. So he says, you know, adding the utility of money starts to decline and the seasons of your life start to pass you by. So money will have its biggest impact on your kids between 28 and 33. They can, you know, use it for what they need, you know, getting into a property or whatever it is. I don't know. Do you agree with this? It doesn't seem like a bad idea.
2: He's not wrong. I mean, unless if you have a young adult child who you know is just going to, you know, waste the money, maybe go on a bunch of trips. Like, if they're not going to be smart with it, then of course it's not good advice. But if they're like, you know what, I'm going to put this towards a down payment so that I'm not throwing the money away in rent and I'm going to put it, you know, start building my property, home ownership, that type of thing, then yeah, of course it makes sense. I mean, I think getting 50 grand or 100 grand when you are 25 or 30 means a lot more than getting it when you're, I don't know, 60.
1: And it's fair to say that there are plenty of people now that are probably in their 20s, 30s, even into their 40s, who at some stage may have relied on their parents to help with their down payment. So we're already kind of doing it just in an unofficial way. You just got a multimillionaire coming out going, well, hang on a second. This is what I plan on doing. You know, I'm going to give the bulk of my money to my kids when they turn a certain age. So, and I can understand why that would make sense in 2026 when we hear about so many people staying at home for longer, so many people relying on their parents. But then again, you've got those people that live at home with their parents that do have jobs and are contributing to the family home as well, which kind of would relieve the costs on a lot of families if they got a bunch of family living in the house. So I don't think it's a bad idea. Like, if you'd suggested this in the 60s or 70s, we would have been laughed at. No question. Would have been laughed at, would have been laughed out of the room. But I think in 2026, I think there's probably even people that are listening to this right now going, oh, well, I've already kind of done that because I paid for the deposit for my kid or whatever.
2: Yeah, if you can do it, it's great. If you can make it work somehow, sure.
1: My parents have said the only thing me and my siblings are inheriting is their debt, which is cleared, by the way, from what I understand. You know, they're pensioners, so, you know, they've got fixed incomes. Like, I know I'm not going to have an inheritance. And I'm actually okay with that because I've always gone out and provided for myself since I was a teenager anyway. So for me, it's a little bit different. I'm not expecting something, and I would never expect my parents to give me cash. But then again, I know for a fact that if my parents did have cash, they'd be very, very generous with loaning it to me if I needed it or giving it to me. So I really like this story. This guy's so fascinating. I love that he's brought this up as a, hey, listen, you should consider this. So I do wonder if there's any people listening to the Ben Mulrooney Show right now that have actually already put something like this in place for their kids. You know, once they hit a certain age, they'll get a certain amount of money. He's suggesting you put it in a trust earlier, let it start making some cash, and then give them access to that trust when they hit about 28 or so. Joy Jeet, if your parents were loaded and you turned 28 and they said, all right, here's your inheritance, would you be happy with that?
3: I wouldn't turn it down, but I'm, as you said, I am totally fine by earning what I am.
1: You're pretty self-sufficient.
3: And I do help my parents in any way that I could.
1: Yeah.
3: Not that they have asked for it, but they have done so much for me throughout my life.
1: Oh, my God. Listen to this guy. The best son ever.
3: Doing something for them is the least I could do.
1: Good on you, man. It's interesting because, look, not every one of us has a good relationship with our parents. Some of us have no relationship with our parents because of whatever happened. It doesn't really matter. But as we get older and I read stories like this, I'm like, okay, this guy actually makes sense. Most people would go, oh, you're just a millionaire. You know, you can do that because you're a millionaire. Inheritances aren't always money, money, money, money, money. Sometimes it's not about the money. Maybe it's a small amount of money. Who cares about the money? But if your parents think you're responsible enough that at the age of 28, maybe your inheritance is 50 grand. I don't know. It doesn't matter. And your parents make that decision to go, you know what? We're going to give you that money early because we know you want to be able to get into a house. And it's going to be much easier for you as a 28-year-old with this $50,000 to add to what you've already probably saved to get yourself a deposit and get into a house. Whereas someone like me, I've never, like I owned a property when I was in my early 20s. For a couple of years. My first property was just like a little one bedroom apartment I bought in Sydney. And I remember how much it was. It cost me $65,000. I bought a one bedroom apartment in 1996 for $65,000. And I sold it a couple of years later. I think it was for about 80 grand. Paid off my mortgage, had a little bit of extra cash in my pocket. Right. But that was me. That was my own doing. The situation for younger people today just isn't like that anymore. Every time I hear someone going, save, save, you just got to save. Kevin O'Leary's one of them. Save, save, save. Shut up. You don't know the realities of making $45,000, $50,000 a year in a massive city that overcharges for rent. Everything's expensive. Transportation's expensive. And then you're wondering why young people aren't able to save. Wages have not kept up with inflation. They haven't. You know that as an employer. You know that as an employee. Your money that you earn hasn't kept up with what's going on outside. Right? The fact that grocery stores in 2020 saw a strategic way to inflate their prices by saying, oh, it's supply, demand, we can't do it. Guess what? We're on the other side of that. The supply and demand situation has rectified itself, yet we're still playing those massive inflated prices. That's part of it. That's why we can't afford anything. So it makes sense for this guy. What's his name again? Bill? It's Bill Perkins.
2: Bill Perkins. To come out. And there's so many stories where realtors say when they have young buyers, It is the bank of mom and dad that are helping out with that down payment. Because, how do you save when you're barely making ends meet?
1: And no one should be embarrassed about that.
2: Being offered money from the bank of mom, because really, when you look at it,
1: the bank of mom and dad is likely going to pay out at the end of their lives anyway. They're just making that decision. Similar to Bill Perkins making his decision, those parents have made the decision, you know what, we've got a little bit of a nest egg. We know that we're going to hand this money down to one or all of our kids at some point. So let's just accommodate them now and let them set their life up. And I think it's a good thing for relationship building as well. And I'm not saying relationships with your family should be based on money. I'm just saying the ability to do that as a parent for one of your kids is good parenting. Because you're like, well, hang on a second. This is family wealth. I want to share it with my family. This happens in every other culture across the country, by the way, and every other culture across the world where resources are shared within families. So once again, I think we need to take off our Western sort of ideals and blinders of how we think life should work and understand that in many other countries and cultures, a family dynamic is what actually works, where everyone's contributing and helping each other out, right? Something to think about. All right, coming up after 5 o'clock for our Toronto listeners, the Princess Margaret Cancer Foundation has received a $100 million donation from an anonymous donor. We'll talk about that coming up after 5 here on the Ben Mulrooney Show.
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6: Hi, I'm Kareem Alam, mayoral candidate of the Vancouver Liberals, and I approve this message.
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0: down 1 to 12%. Here is Shachi Curl of the Angus Reid Institute.
1: Regionally, in terms of age demographics and in terms of gender demographics, there's a lot for the NDP at this early stage to have to try and clean up and be worried about.
0: Part of the problem for the NDP may be the decision to call a snap election. More than 60% of those surveyed agree that David Eby was putting staying in power over the interests of the province. But it is early days yet, and the election is still a month away. And the same poll shows 56% of those asked don't believe the BC Conservatives are ready to govern. Ben O'Hara Byrne, Global News, Victoria.
2: David Eby pledging to bring in new built-in BC and Canada procurement rules for public infrastructure projects. Speaking from the campaign trail in Maple Ridge, the BC NDP leader says British Columbians must become their own best customer in the face of U.S. President Donald Trump attacking workers and businesses. EB's new plan will apply to ministries, crown agencies, and health authorities, requiring them to put BC and Canadian-made goods and materials to work on public projects whenever viable. He says the new approach will immediately apply to the construction of the nation-building North Coast Transmission Line project. Meanwhile, former BC Conservative leader John Rustad says EB called this provincial election to save his job. Rustad says EB didn't call the snap election 2 years early to defend what his government has done. He also says the New Democrats did not anticipate EB's move would galvanize the opposition movement. Rustad made his comments in a statement confirming he won't be seeking re-election in the October 24th election while endorsing interim leader Lorne Dirksen. The owner of a private SRO on Vancouver's downtown east side claims this week's fire at a former SRO next door could have been prevented if the city had acted earlier on concerns over the vacant building.
3: Tuesday's fire at 568 Powell Street spread into two neighboring buildings, damaging a restaurant and displacing people. In August 2022, a fire broke out at the same building when it was a privately run SRO, displacing 59 people. Bob Fontaine says the building right next door to his has been empty ever since and occupied by squatters. He says he warned the city multiple times that it was a fire hazard and claims the owner received an insurance payout but did not demolish the building even though it wasn't repairable.
4: I asked him why he's not tearing it down. He said, well, I was never forced to tear it down, so the insurance wouldn't pay me to tear it down. They paid him for the structure itself, but not to tear it down. So it's sat derelict for 4 years now.
3: The city of Vancouver did not make anyone available for an interview on Thursday. When asked why the building was not torn down after the August 2022 fire, the city did not provide an answer, citing an active investigation. The Vancouver Firefighters Union says vacant buildings in the downtown east side are a known hazard for members and for the community. And when they sit empty and unsecured, it's not a question of if they burn, it's when.
2: That's Global's Chris Galis reporting. From the Global News Desk, I'm Joshua Azizi.
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6: Welcome in. Coming up on The Last Show tonight. A plane just flew coast to coast across North America, except there was no pilot, at least not at the controls. Your next captain might be software. That's right, it flew autonomously, including takeoffs and landings. But just how big a technological leap is this? We'll find out halfway through the hour. Then after that, if you're a young person looking for a job, your resume can be flawless, your references glowing, but goodness help you if you arrive to an interview holding an iced coffee. Towards the end of the hour, experts weigh in on the newest workplace sin, bringing a beverage to a job interview. All right, there's going to be much more than that on the show, but let's dive in. All right, a recent hack of FBI's computer systems mean that many agents data was leaked and sensitive info about intelligence roles was leaked. What does this all mean? Should you be worried? I'm here with Carmi Levy. It is time for Technology Time. That's the time that it is. Carmi is a tech analyst, and he joins the show on time. Welcome, Carmi.
7: Hi, David. You know, not a good time if you're an FBI agent, because I'd be looking for a cave to move to maybe after this.
6: Aren't the, like, FBI

0: FBI and CIA supposed to be the ones who are the good hackers, not the ones who get hacked, and not in such an egregious way like this story?
1: This is really weird. And
0: I don't mean good as in, like, good behaved. I mean good as in good at it.
1: You'd think so. You'd think they'd be better behaved. What's scary about this is, so there's this group, Shiny Hunters. They're a hacking group. They've been implicated in some of the highest profile security breaches, data breaches online in recent years. So they're pretty notorious. And as it turns out, they say they are in possession of 2 to 3 terabytes of data that they got from the FBI. And that includes, they quoted some information from a 5,000-line spreadsheet that included names, addresses, phone numbers, dates of birth, social security numbers, and emergency contact details of some FBI employees, including some who are involved in really sensitive intelligence operations against Russia, China, Iran. And so the fact that the FBI had an open, unencrypted spreadsheet with people's most private information just kind of there for the taking kind of makes me wonder, do they take their own cybersecurity advice? Probably not.
0: Now, this is a serious potential breach because, like, there are agents out there that are, like, infiltrating cartels, terrorist groups, foreign militaries. Like, if their contact details leak, this could put lives at risk.
1: Yeah, this is easily the kind of information that gets people killed. And the fact that it was obtained apparently through their FBIjobs.gov portal suggests.
0: Were they using a Lotus 1-2-3 spreadsheet? I'm old enough to know what that is. That's before it. Like, what kind of technology were they having that this happened?
1: Obviously, not state of the art. Obviously not secure. Obviously some portion of either their technology, the process around that technology, or the training of their people, or all of the above, completely inadequate that allowed this to happen. And yes, this is, you know, Shiny Hunters are an opportunistic hacking group. They are among, and I hate to give them credit, but they are among the best in the world at this. And so it really is a spy versus spy kind of scenario, but the FBI clearly did not bring its A game here. Kind of makes you wonder if sort of the current incarnation of the FBI really has lost its edge in terms of its ability to protect itself against these kinds of threats.
0: Who are these people? Who are Shiny Hunters? When we hear of a shadowy criminal hacker organization breaking into the FBI systems, getting an employee list of confidential employee data, like, who are they? Are they a state actor? Are they just a group of really smart kids? Do we just not know?
1: We don't know. And they don't even have a geography. So they're hackers for hire. We do know that they're likely geographically distributed. We know they work for the highest bidder. So they could work for corporate interests. They could work for state-sponsored interests as well. So, for example, it's in Russia's or China's interest in having this information to understand who's spying against us, who's gathering this intelligence, how can we use that against them, counter-spy, counter-intelligence activities. And so, you know, state-sponsored keeps coming up in this investigation, and it wouldn't surprise me if there is some kind of foreign involvement here. But right now, we just don't know. It's still early in the investigation period, and they're certainly not sharing anything voluntarily.
0: Now, we talk about if this data were to get in the hands of the adversaries of the U.S. or even just like criminal organizations within the U.S. or outside, lives could be at risk. Agents who are working on projects, their lives could be at risk. What is their goal? Is their goal to get people hurt? Is their goal to extort the U.S. government? Is their goal to just make the maximum possible amount of money with this data? What would the goal of an organization like this be? Assuming they're maybe a state actor or maybe just a loosely held network of criminals that aren't affiliated with a foreign government.
1: As is always the case, I default to James Bond. So having watched a James Bond movie, it's state interest. So is it in your state's interest to have this information? Yes. How can that information be used? All of the above. It can be used to eliminate those agents who stand in your way. It can be used to compromise them in ways that tilt the field toward your nation's interests. In most cases, it isn't about killing these people, but it certainly is about removing those chess pieces from the board so that, you know, if you are a country like China, Russia, or Iran, the best of the best is no longer working against you, and you have upset their intelligence operations to the point that they will be less effective for years to come. That's really sort of the game that's being played in the intelligence community. And a breach of digital information at this scale certainly works to the advantage of American adversaries.
0: Now, could the U.S. say, hey, hackers, we'll give you $1 billion to keep that list under wraps? Like, are they trying to extort money out of the U.S. government? Does the U.S. government, I don't know if you know this, but do they have like a policy of not engaging with this kind of stuff? Is it a case-by-case basis?
1: Well, the irony here is that the FBI routinely comments on security breaches and data best practices. And so their advice to others for years has been never negotiate with cyber criminals, never negotiate with state-sponsored actors, and never pay the ransom for data. And so now they are victims. And the irony is, you know, you sort of wonder, will they take their own advice? You would assume no. You would assume that they wouldn't. And you would assume that they would simply shuffle these agents around, move them onto different dossiers, have them reassigned, sort of protect them as best they can and still allow them to do the jobs that they do without that kind of oversight from these adversaries.
0: When you hear of a story like this, like a massive data breach from an intelligence service, like how do you interpret it? These are the services that are supposed to guard their data the best.
1: Yeah, it's almost like, you know, the shoemaker's kid who goes without shoes or the doctor whose kid gets sick. This is a perfect example of not taking care of what's going on in your own home and kind of leaving the back door unlocked. And so I suspect this, you know, we hear about breaches every day, but this is one of the ones that will stand out. And this is the one of the ones that I think is going to send a very strong message to not only, justice agencies and law enforcement agencies around the world, but anyone else to, you know, maybe start focusing close to home and start paying attention to the small aspects of cybersecurity that are potentially introducing unnecessary risk into your proceedings. And the FBI got caught with its pants down, and unfortunately, it's got a major mess to clean up.
0: All right. When we come back after the break with Carmi Levy, a tech analyst, another story having to do with international politics. There's a report of the U.S. almost boarding a Chinese vessel, like in the ocean, based on bad AI hallucination data. And had they have done that, that could have caused a major war. We'll tell you more about the story in a moment.
2: 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This is The Last Show with David Cooper.
0: Ever wonder about the shady corners of the internet where your personal private information can end up? I'm David Cooper, host of The Last Show, and I spent years as a software engineer in Silicon Valley. So I saw how data gets passed around on the internet. 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
0: Imagine you're an international superpower and you're about to board another country's vessel based on lousy AI data. What would that other country do? Could it start a war? That's exactly what almost happened, according to a new report. And we're going to go over it here with Carmi Levy, a tech analyst. After all, it's time for technology time on this show. That's the time. Carmi, welcome back to the show.
1: Good to be back with you, David. Always a good time to talk.
0: Reading the headline that the U.S. almost boarded a Chinese vessel in like a military operation is like a chilling thing to read, because that's the kind of headline that, had it have happened, could start World War III. And if there was a good reason for it, it would still worry me. But if the reason for it was lousy AI data, like an AI hallucinating, telling the U.S. to board that ship, I would become increasingly concerned. Fortunately, everything I just said is fiction and didn't happen at all. No, I'm kidding. This happened.
1: Yeah, and it reads like a really bad movie script, right? The U.S. gets some intelligence, the U.S. Special Operations Command, they have an analyst who's working through all this intelligence information, and he concludes that there's this Chinese ship that's transporting nuclear arms program components through the Middle East, and they hand that all information off to the U.S. military. They prepare to board this Chinese vessel based on this, we think they have nuclear components on bored in a sensitive area. And, you know, in the wrong hands or on the wrong day or at the wrong moment, this could easily touch off either a regional conflict or a global war between two superpowers. So
0: it sounds like an AI Tom Clancy novel.
1: It is. And, you know, Tom Clancy no longer with us, but it's certainly something that he probably would have written. And as it turns out, the analyst was using a chatbot to analyze intelligence reports. So taking the intelligence that they were getting, running them through the chatbot, and then pulling the information out and incorporating it with other open source intelligence resources that they were working with. And unfortunately, the chatbot in doing this analysis, it hallucinated. It made up the fact that there were nuclear components on board that ship, and they took that as fact. They didn't verify what the chatbot was outputting, and unfortunately almost touched off a major military exchange because of it.
0: Why is the Navy, why is the U.S. military using chatbots to make, you know, tactical decisions about what? It's very frustrating.
1: Well, Pete Hegseth, the Secretary of War, the Secretary of Defense, for most of the year, he's been pushing an AI agenda, encouraging the Pentagon to use AI as part of the warfighting process. They have granted, they're now using Google's Gemini for Government, Grok for Government, to build something called the AI.mil platform, and they're going to incorporate AI into every aspect of warfighting. And so they're all in on this. And sort of the notion of guardrails or protections, it doesn't really play in Pete Hegseth's military. So there's that problem, using a technology known to hallucinate, to go off the rails without really understanding what those risks are. And this is an early example of that. We got lucky because they recognized it before they actually boarded the Chinese ship. But will we be so lucky next time? Who knows? This should be a learning experience for the Pentagon and, frankly, for militaries everywhere else, including Canada.
0: Is there details about how this actually, in the end, got stopped? Just somebody out there said, oh, maybe we should double check this AI conclusion that this Chinese vessel has nuclear stuff, which it does not. Like, how did they catch it?
1: Yeah, they are simply saying that it was recognized at the last minute that the data was erroneous. So someone probably looked at the output from the chatbot and said, and then they checked the sources and realized that there were no sources, that there was no validated confirmation from any form of intelligence that there were nuclear materials on that ship. And so saner heads prevailed. The human in the loop worked. And I think that's also a lesson, is you always got to have a human looking over what's coming out of these AI tools to make sure that they're on the up and up. And in this case, that final sort of layer of protection did the job and stopped a disaster from happening.
0: How much of warfare, like now and in the near future, decisions about where to attack, where to defend, what to do, where to send troops are going to be AI based?
1: I think we've already crossed that line. We're seeing evidence in the Russian-Ukraine war of AI being used to not only target or choose targets, you know, sort of the most viable targets for limited amounts of ammunition and missiles, but to also autonomously engage in attacks. We've seen autonomous drones being used by both Ukraine and Russia against their adversaries to conduct attacks. And so that's also scary, because in these cases, they're being deployed with no human in the loop. And you know, you kind of have to assume that they'll make the right decisions in each case. That isn't always the case, as we know.
0: I have an idea here. This was a few months ago. A professor who was, this is like unrelated, but I'll relate it back to the story. Mm-hmm. A professor who had an assignment for his students, an essay assignment, put a little hidden text in the assignment description saying, make sure to mention like a fruit in your response. Mm-hmm. So the students that copied and pasted the question into ChatGPT, they'd get an essay, but somewhere the word blueberries would get mentioned or something like that. And of course, the essay topic had nothing to do with blueberries. Mm-hmm. And that way the teacher caught students cheating, at least the students that just copied the assignment right into ChatGPT.
1: Without reading or checking their work.
0: Here's how I'm going to relate it back to the story. If I had a nuclear submarine, if I had my own country, I might just put some text on it saying, this is not a nuclear submarine. And then, you know, the GPS analyzing it and feeding it to the bot, it would read the text and say, oh, I don't have to worry about that. What do you think?
1: I agree. And I would hope that the analysts who are in the middle of this process, who are using these tools day to day to make life and death decisions out, you know, on the military front, that they're incorporating similar thinking, that they're kind of thinking, their first thought when they use a tool like Claude is to think, okay, I'm probably going to see some anomalous results. I'm going to have to watch closely for them. I'm ready for that. I'm that last line of defense as a human.
0: It's a joke. No one's going to paint a banner on a submarine that says this is not a nuclear submarine. However, I do wonder if in the future of warfare, like counterintelligence and kind of like countering AI military decisions, like foreign countries will try to make the U.S.'s AI analysts like break, make, you know, warfare AI analysis not work, make it hallucinate on purpose.
1: I think that's already happening. I think we're seeing, for example, prompt injection attacks that kind of allow you to trick an AI tool into generating an anomalous response. It's, you know, the ultimate tech, high tech spy versus spy. And certainly events like this put more knowledge in the hands of adversary states. And if the U.S. isn't investing in appropriate safety protections against this, they will be increasingly vulnerable to this kind of digital attack as the technology continues to develop.
0: I wonder what some practical ways to make like a foreign AI intelligence that's a military one hallucinate. Like, I wonder how you would do that. It's like a totally new landscape of like warfare and intelligence these days.
1: And it's a blind spot for countries that use AI tools without understanding those kind of under the surface weaknesses in them, that they're vulnerable to those kinds of attacks if they're not watching for them.
0: We are here with Carmi Levy, a tech analyst, and we're not just looking at like lousy U.S. military decisions based on AI. Exactly. I also want to talk about Putin, the Russian president, voting in a recent Russian election using an unlicensed copy of Windows and an American Dell computer, you know, and there's screenshots of this and it says like you need to activate Windows. So it's not just U.S. leaders making mistakes and being embarrassing with technology these days, is it?
1: No, it isn't. Vladdy, dude, you're getting a Dell. I mean, this is no one really wants to talk about Vladimir Putin, but I think in this case, we kind of have to. So there are upcoming state elections for the Duma, which is kind of their version of parliament. Not really democracy, you know, they call it, but it isn't. And so as part of sort of supporting the vote and getting people out to vote, the Russian state, the TASS, the information agency, released a video of Putin voting. And he's sitting in front of a computer and he's, you know, using a mouse and he can barely see the screen because he has terrible eyesight. And as it turns out, if you look closely and people zoomed in on the video on the screen, it showed Windows with a licensing reminder pop up. So it's an illegal version of Windows on a Dell computer, which is apparently banned because in Russia, you can't use American computers. You have to use locally produced ones. So Putin can't vote without a computer, but clearly he's violating the law.
0: When we come back with Carmi Levy, a historic first, the first coast-to-coast autonomous flight has been completed.
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0: This is a pretty cool one. That is, if you like autonomous flight, which I kind of have my own criticism of it. We'll get to that in a moment. But I'm here with Carmi Levy. It is time for Technology Time. Carmi's a tech analyst. The first ever fully autonomous flight from sea to shining sea in the U.S. has been announced with absolutely no human input. Is this the future of flying? I don't know, but we're going to dig into it here with Carmi. Carmi, welcome back.
1: Good to be back. I'm guessing if you're a pilot, you're hoping the answer to that question is no. But, you know, the company that did this, Joby Aviation, they're a pretty major player in autonomous drones that will eventually carry people, kind of flying taxis. And what they did was they took their technology, their autonomous technology, known as the J208 autonomous flight technology, and they built it into a Cessna Grand Caravan. So that's, you know, a small private plane that carries a lot of cargo, just to test the technology. And they flew from California to South Carolina over a period of 4 days. They stopped a bunch of times along the way in different states to test different things. How does it interact with air traffic control? How does it manage cargo on the ground? How does it integrate with military operations, both in the air and on the ground? Because when planes fly, they're going to encounter all of these things and they have to do it autonomously. There was a safety pilot on board, but in a world first, the pilot literally did not touch any controls, did not engage with any of the technologies, just sat there and watched for the entire time, 5,148 kilometers of essentially looking out the window while the computers flew the plane, took the plane off, landed it, all that. Pretty cool. I mean, yeah, a lot of people will go, sure, it's you know, we've had autopilot for years, but this is way beyond autopilot. This isn't just sort of turning it on when you're in cruise and then, you know, getting your paycheck while you're actually landing. This is start to finish, all autonomous. No one even touches the controls.
0: I know this is probably the future of consumer air travel. I'm not talking about in 5 or 10 years, but in 50 or 100 years, I wonder, is every aircraft that you board at a major commercial airport, like, is it going to be flown by an AI and autonomously? Mm-hmm. Probably the answer is yes, but I don't want to get on like the first, second, third, fourth, or fifth generation of this technology. Like, I'm not excited for it. Even if they say it's safer, like when you know what hits the fan, I want a person in the cockpit.
1: Yeah, and there's a reason why you still have pilots at the controls, as you know, 99.999% of the time, it's routine. But it's when things do, you know, when systems fail, that, you know, humans take over and figure it out and land the plane safely. And it's those edge cases that are a tiny percentage of the time, but really, you know, technology still hasn't proven that it can handle those edge cases. And even a technology demonstration flight like this one barely starts to scratch the surface. And I agree with you. It will take decades until we get to the point where we're confident enough to fully hand it over to the technology. And I certainly don't want to be a passenger on those early flights. I would wait decades until it's absolutely, you know, everything has worked out and we can finally say, we don't need humans in the cockpit. In fact, we don't even need a flight deck anymore. Just let the computers do their thing. Maybe that we won't even see that in our lifetimes.
0: Let's go to our next story here about generalized AI agents. I know Meta announced their Muse product. I actually had a reporter on yesterday who, like a true journalist, let Meta's Muse access her like banking data, health data, kids' school data to see how it worked. I admired it. I would never give Meta access to my personal information like that, but that's besides the point. One of the things these agents can do is shop for you, which really concerns me. Like, I don't want things showing up at my door from Amazon that I didn't know that I needed. Mm-hmm. Even if I think, oh, I guess I did need toilet paper. I want to click buy or I don't want it bought.
1: Yeah.
0: But there's a class of products that in the near future, like regular people can use that are going to potentially buy things for them. And this is worrisome, in my opinion.
1: It is. It's the next major step in e-commerce. So no longer is it just about us going online, searching for something to buy, pulling out our credit card and making the purchase ourselves. Our hands are still on the touchscreen or still on the mouse. It's now an AI agent does all of that for us. We literally hand them our credit card and tell them to go do the shopping on our behalf, even guessing what it is that they think we need. That has a whole bunch of, you know, privacy, financial transparency, digital safety concerns. And I'm with you. I'm not ready to hand that over. And as it turns out, a bunch of major global banks, including the Bank of America and Capital One, issued a paper saying they're concerned, too, that these technologies are so automated and they're already exhibiting so many weird behaviors that to allow them to autonomously shop on our behalf is going to cause more problems than it's going to solve. And indeed, Amazon, you know, just banned Meta, banned their Muse, their AI assistant from engaging in autonomous shopping on its platforms precisely because they discovered an early zero-day vulnerability in it that Meta had not patched. And so already like days after Muse goes live, we're already seeing huge problems and these banks have every reason to be concerned. We should be too.
0: I guess the promise of these AI agents is it's going to do things like schedule doctor's appointments and filter through spam email and like help you plan your day and groom your calendar. Like I get the value prop, but my worry is like if I don't trust it 100%, I feel like I'll have to double check everything anyway.
1: Yeah.
0: And why not just do it myself?
1: That's right. And the worry is we've already seen cases of agents doing things that they weren't supposed to be doing. We've seen them escape containment. We've seen them roam the internet all by themselves when they weren't even supposed to be there in the first place. We've seen them identify vulnerabilities in target systems and then break into them. The OpenAI breach of Hugging Face earlier this summer was a watershed event in cyber insecurity. Agents breaking into systems. That's scary stuff. And so to say, let's take this imperfect technology and use it to make our lives easier, give ourselves the digital equivalent of an AI-powered robot. It sounds compelling from a productivity perspective, but the risks are just, especially given the imperfections that we already know about in this technology, that's the kind of thing that keeps me up at night. I certainly wouldn't be comfortable handing my life over to it. And you're right, we would have to stand over the shoulder of the technology anyway to make sure that it's doing it right. That's not going to save us any time.
0: But there's an argument to make that like all your data is on these platforms anyway. Why not just let them add one more product that'll make your life easier? That would be the argument. Yeah. I don't agree with it. But like to someone who thinks, oh, great, it'll make a doctor's appointment for me or buy my toilet paper when I didn't even know that I needed it. What's the problem? What would you say to that?
1: Because, yeah, my data is already out there. I'm already leading a completely digital life, life. But at least now, if something is wrong, that's my hand on the mouse. I'm staring at the screen. I can make the final decision. I'm going to say no. I'm going to back away from the cliff. Whereas if it's an AI agent doing it for me, there is no opportunity for me to stop a disaster from happening. And that's the scary thing. It's like, handing autonomous driving over to a vehicle and then sitting there watching while it drives into a brick wall. Would you allow that to happen? A lot of people, the answer is no.
0: Do you think a lot of people will use these products like Meta's Muse AI agent for either the free tier or the paid tier? Do you think we're just the ones on our soapboxes and people aren't going to listen to the warnings like this? Or do you think it's going to be a flop?
1: People generally don't care about privacy. They like convenience. They like shiny new objects. And in fact, Muse is the number one app in the App Store now. So I suspect they're putting convenience over digital safety and they're just ignoring the warnings.
0: It's good to know that your warnings are falling on deaf ears. Carmi, what a joy it was having you on the show.
1: So great being with you. Thanks for having me, David.
0: Carmi Levy is a tech analyst. Up next, Gen Z has a new job interview problem. Iced coffee. Seriously. Why some bosses think holding a drink in a job interview could cost you the job.
3: 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Call us anytime, toll free in the U.S. and Canada at 1-888-505-6644. That's 1-888-505-6644. The Last Show with David Cooper.
0: One of the things I try to do for people is show them answers to everyday questions, especially about tech and AI. I'm David Cooper from The Last Show, and before hosting a talk show, I spent 15 years in Silicon Valley as a software engineer, so I was pretty aware of what happens to your personal data. 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
0: For Gen Z, there's a new thing that could completely make their next job interview a disaster. That thing, an iced coffee. A viral debate is asking whether you should show up to an interview with your favorite cold brew in your hands and whether that's normal or a sign that you're not taking the interview seriously. Some hiring experts think it's just a harmless drink, while others say if you show up like that, you're acting too casual. But it raises kind of a deeper question. How much should old school workplace etiquette matter when we're hiring new people and young people? That's what we're going to discuss here with Catherine Lee, a reporter at Business Insider who dove into this topic in a recent article. Catherine, welcome to the show.
19: Hello. Hi, David. Thank you for having me. I am Catherine. I cover careers for Business Insider. This is absolutely a fascinating topic.
0: It is. And why can something as small as bringing a drink into an interview become a way in which you're perceived as a candidate? It seems so, I don't know, trivial to me.
19: It is trivial, but a lot of career experts that I have talked to actually told me an interview is kind of like a performance in a certain sense. You're performing a personality, you are trying to show off your skills the best you can, and you just don't want anything else distracting you, potentially getting away. So I've had career experts tell me that, you know, bringing anything extra to an interview that shows off your personality maybe just a little too much, it's a risk, not necessarily an absolute death sentence to the interview. So, for example, when you have a cup of iced coffee, when you shake somebody's hand, your hands might be wet. If you're really clumsy, and to be honest, I am, if I'm nervous, I would spill the drink. If you leave your drink on the desk, you're going to leave somebody's desk wet without a coaster because you wouldn't be bringing the portable coaster with you. Most people wouldn't. So, you know, there are this series of risks associated with just bringing a beverage. And, you know, some people might have strong opinions of like how much milk you have in your coffee, whether they would judge the beverage you have or judge the brand of coffee that you're holding. So you want people to be able to focus on your skills. the resume you have on your hand and not all those extra distractions that are going on, if that makes sense.
0: It does. And I guess this isn't a new debate. Like when I graduated when I was like 23, 24, 25, and I got my first grown-up job, for me, the big debate was, do I tuck in my shirt or not for the job interview? Later on, before I was in radio, I was a software developer. I moved mm-hmm. to San Francisco in like 2012 when Mark Zuckerberg was like wearing hoodies. You remember that movie, The Social Network?
19: Yeah.
0: And my question was, do I roll my sleeves up in a job interview and show off my arm tattoos? Maybe not show off, but show them, or do I not? And so these like subtle little things we do, I guess they do communicate a lot to the people who are interviewing us, don't they?
19: Yeah, absolutely. But like you said, you know, the tech industry, the culture is also drastically different. In the story, I've also spoken to a tech recruiter who primarily recruits people from one company to another or just do talent acquisition for tech companies. So he told me it is ridiculous. It shouldn't matter. He said that all of the HR and recruiters who place a lot of emphasis on this, he really questions their work ethic. That's the word he used, which is a strong word. He said, this is what you choose to spend your time on, you're not paying attention to that unfilled position that has perhaps remained unfilled for 3 months. You're not paying attention to recruiting the right people for the position. You're interviewing somebody for their performative values, which is not what a lot of technical roles necessarily need. So there's also that opinion out there.
0: Yeah, I'm thinking about that one kind of along the lines of, well, yeah, maybe it does matter. Maybe it does show that you're too informal if you bring the coffee or that your hand's wet. But there's just so much deeper stuff when you're evaluating an employee. It shouldn't matter because the deeper stuff should. Like, I get that opinion.
19: Yeah. So his point is that, you know, when you have a corporate culture that he calls very homogenous, he feels like that is a sign that the organization is in stagnation. It's not moving forward and that it's not attracting the right kind of innovative, forward-thinking people that it's meant to attract. That when culture is too homogenous, when you're hiring only for one specific type of people who are able to perform that one specific aspect that you want as a recruiter, you're not actually doing your company a favor, because when everybody's ideas and culture and behaviors are exactly the same, it doesn't push the organization forward. That is the larger point that he is trying to make. Yes.
0: Why do you think people are so struck by this debate and weighing in on it online? I mean, it does seem kind of trivial. Is it just like, is it rage bait? Is it that young people think these things don't matter and old people think young people aren't formal enough in the workplace? Like, why do you think people are struck by this?
19: I think people are struck by this because of a large debate over how prepared Gen Z is for the workplace and how, you know, iced coffee, it's such a Gen Z trait. I personally cannot stand coffee without ice in it, even if it's in the middle of winter. If when I was in some kind of fellowship in New York, I still had iced coffee in the office, even though it's the middle of winter and it's really cold. So I feel like it's a thing that Gen Z people do. You can see in the office, like, Gen Z people's behavior might be a little bit different in food and beverage preferences. I feel like this is part of a much larger debate over how prepared Gen Z is for the workplace, how AI and growing up on social media and perhaps growing up during a pandemic as well, living like getting really used to Zoom, getting less used to in-person interactions, what all of that does to Gen Z's culture as a whole, and, you know, how that carries over into the workplace. So I feel like iced coffee is just a small flashpoint of that, of an overall debate on, you know, is Gen Z prepared for the workplace? And, you know, whether this is just a myth that they're not prepared, that when each generation enters the workplace, we're always seen as unprepared in a sense.
0: Zooming back to what I said earlier about 15 years ago in the tech industry, like, you know, millennials who are young and in their early 20s would wear hoodies in the workplace, and yet they'd be like millionaires because they'd be the CEOs of these tech companies, or billionaires. Yeah. Is it the same thing over and over again when each generation enters the workforce? The existing members of the workforce kind of look at them and think they're not mature enough or something?
19: I feel like that happens. That's something that happens to every generation. The older generation would not kind of be used to this progress and idea. And there will always be this like push and pull tension of exactly how much you want things to change, how some people think it might be disruptive, but other people see it as progress. However, I feel like that's somewhat an oversimplification of things, because there are aspects that Gen Z or even like people younger than Gen Z, there are aspects of their communication that might actually create issues in not just the workplace, but like their life. So recently, Business Insider also did an article. Somebody else wrote about that, not me. They found that statistically, a lot of university professors are now looking at high school kids coming into college, finding that they are a lot less ready to work with other people, that they don't have the skills to know how to confront their professors with a question face to face. So part of that could also just be the pandemic.
0: Yeah, the pandemic did a number on young people's social skills, and we shouldn't blame them.
19: I know. So, I mean, maybe to an extent, some people, like some kids or like younger Gen Zs or even younger generation, maybe to an extent, yeah, they're not ready for the workplace, but definitely with every single generation, there's like a push and pull tension on that.
0: Well, the article is called Gen Z is Bringing Iced Coffee to the Job Interview. Recruiters Have Thoughts. You can read that at Business Insider. And its author is reporter Catherine Lee, who I am here with. Catherine, thank you for joining me. It's been a fun chat.
19: Thank you so much, David.
0: Coming up, you must do strange behaviors. And you've probably asked yourself, is this normal? Well, we're going to ask a therapist what normal really is. Mine, is it normal to talk to yourself?
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8: From the National Newsroom of the Canadian Press, I'm John Kennedy. BC Attorney General Nikki Sharma says she is shocked about a report alleging ChatGPT gave the Tumbler Ridge mass shooter detailed information about using a shotgun in a crowded classroom. An article in Mother Jones magazine says 18-year-old Jesse Van Rootstelaar was told by the chatbot how to get around its own safeguards by presenting violent scenarios as fictional or hypothetical. The report says Van Rootstelaar's first account was banned after discussing an attack, but a second account

0: relationships in the world, having cooperated for decades to keep North America safe. Jason White, The Canadian Press.
1: Three BC glaciers could disappear within decades, with one researcher warning their decline shows the long-term impact of climate change. A Simon Fraser University study says the Whistler Glacier has lost 95% of its area in 50 years and could disappear within the next 10 years. The Horstmann and Blackcomb glaciers have lost up to 75% of their area and could melt away within 3 to 7 decades. Lead researcher Chloe Monte says those glaciers cannot be saved, but reducing carbon emissions could help protect larger glaciers in BC and across Canada. A former Canadian ambassador to the United States says businesses shouldn't bet on the cross-border relationship ever going back to normal. Kristen Hillman told the Global Business Forum in Banff that she's surprised to hear so many business leaders say in recent weeks that they expect things to settle out eventually. She says Canadians have taken them for granted for decades for deep integration between the two countries.
2: We had a poster in Washington of a hamburger, and we said the beef is from, Alberta, the beef is from Texas, and the wheat comes from the Canadian prairies and the tomatoes come from Mexico. And we were trying to say we make stuff together and that is good and that is a strength. And that is not a message that resonates right now with the White House.
1: He says while Americans have deep respect for Canada, they are ultimately focused on their own self-interests. This is the Canadian Press. In sports, Connecticut Sun fans, many decked in the orange shirts they've been wearing for years, turned out one last time as the franchise played its final game before moving to Houston in a 95-81 win over the Toronto Tempo. Canadian Aaliyah Edwards had 14 first-half points to help the Sun to a 38-36 lead at halftime before taking control in the third quarter and snapping their six-game skid. Gabriel Moreno and Nolan Arenado homered in a 6-run first inning, and the Arizona Diamondbacks had a season-high 18 hits as they keep their slim postseason chances alive with a 12-8 win over the Colorado Rockies. Arizona began the day 3 games back for the first NL wild card with 4 games to play and went on to extend its winning streak to 5. Seattle Seahawks quarterback Sam Darnold is taking his recovery from a glute injury day by day, but said he hopes to return for Sunday's game at Washington. From the Canadian Press, I'm John Kennedy.
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4: Is it normal to talk to yourself? Is it normal to lay in bed at night and replay an embarrassing moment from 12 years ago? Is it normal to want the center of attention, but once you get it, to kind of hate that attention? What is normal? What are those things that you do where you think, is it just me? Or does everyone else do that? Let's discuss it here with Gary Dierenfeld. It's Therapy Thursdays on a Wednesday, on a Thursday, which I just love when he reschedules.
5: Is that normal?
4: Is it normal to name a radio segment this confusingly? Gary, I find myself asking myself that question a lot. Like, is this behavior I do normal? Do most people do that? Is it normal to wonder if you're normal?
5: Yeah, well, first of all, typically, you only wonder if something's normal if it might not be normal, right? Because so that's one aspect. And the other aspect is, yeah, there's a whole bunch of people engaging in behavior. It isn't normal and they don't know it.
4: But yeah, how do we tell the difference between, by the way, Gary's a social worker therapist. I feel like I didn't give you a great introduction, which is not normal for radio. Or podcasting, but Gary, like, how do we tell the difference between if I yell and it's appropriate because someone, you know, a cab driver tried to scam me? I'm not saying we should yell in that scenario, but it would be pretty normal to do that. Or if I yell at my spouse because they, I don't know, forgot to close the lid on the milk, seems maybe a little abusive. That's not normal. How do we tell the difference?
5: Yeah, so sometimes we have to differentiate between, in a sense, reasonable human behavior, somewhat unreasonable human behavior, and extreme human behavior.
4: But you must know, as people, we're the worst at judging ourselves for this. If I cut someone off on the street and they start screaming at me for 10 minutes and following me, and they probably think they're normal.
5: Yes, they do. And so, you know, so much of of today's

0: discussion has to do with what we even grew up with. Because when we are in our bubble, and our bubble can be our family, our community, when we're with people, I call them PLUs, people like us, people who think like us, we develop our own sense of what is normal. When we go outside that bubble, it, you know, to a larger bubble, it may not be so normal. But case in point, when I am counseling someone who has a problem with drugs or alcohol, and they turn to me and they say, but everyone drinks like this. That's their normal. And I say, well, where do you hang out?
1: At a bar.
0: I hang out at the bar, in my garage with my buddies. And so, you know, it provides a sense of normalcy when you are immersed in a lifestyle that supports the lifestyle. When you look outside of that bubble, and I'll say, you know, do you ever go grocery shopping? Do you see people drinking in the aisles? Do you go to a place of worship? Do you see people, you know, drinking to excess there? When you are out on the street taking a walk in your neighborhood, are you seeing others, you know, engaging in that same behavior? So when you change their bubble and look to a larger or different bubble, that can provide that kind of insight that, no, this is not normal. This is also where social science research plays such a profound role. And people, you know,
1: we cover a lot of that on the show. I talk to a lot of social science professors and stuff like, but yes, please.
0: Well, exactly. So we don't just look at three or four or five people and say, well, they're all doing it, it's normal. But when we look at thousands and sometimes tens of thousands of persons, and we examine the behaviors, we say these behaviors tend to be far more common, hence normal, than those behavior. And then we also want to understand the consequences of such behaviors, whatever it is, the yelling or the screaming. You know, I'm a pretty calm guy overall. Have I yelled in my life? Of course I have. But there's a difference between popping off the truly the odd time versus having a disposition that leans angry or controlling. So this sense of what is normal, we sometimes have to look at it by virtue of consequence and by examining the frequency in which we see that in the much larger group.
1: Yeah, to what you were saying earlier, look outside the bubble and look at people who aren't in your immediate community or the buddies that if drinking's a problem, the people you sit next to at the bar every night, you know, you're not going to get a good gauge of what level of alcohol consumption is from your drinking buddies.
0: Yeah.
1: You're not, if your parents and your father had a terrible temper and yelled all the time, you're not going to get a good gauge of what is normal in terms of public yelling from him.
0: Yes, yes. And here's the thing, whatever you kind of grew up with, it creates a set point for you. And so let's say you grew up in a home that was marked by yelling and screaming. And so that is your set point. And even if you don't see that as normal, okay, you say, oh, I grew up in an abusive home. There was this yelling, screaming, throwing of objects, breaking of things, and I don't do any of that. So relative to what I grew up with, I may view myself now as normal and reasonable and good, but it's a skewed set point to which you are comparing yourself.
1: You know, I struggle with drinking, Gary. It's something I'm open about on the show. So an example with drinking might be, well, like, oh, well, growing up, my father drank, I don't know, I'm picking on my dad. He wasn't a drunk, but, you know, growing up, this person drank one bottle of gin a day. I only drink half a bottle of gin a day.
0: Right.
1: Therefore, that's normal.
0: That's right. And so sometimes, you know, in my work with people, I have to explain this concept of where their set point for normal is or what they were exposed to and how it changed their set point. And their set point still isn't normal and still has dire consequences for the self or those around them. And that can be such an eye-opener. And it can be difficult for some people to wrap their heads around because again, their set point is looking up top. And I say, well, look below, look at me. I don't drink like that. I do have one, maybe two alcoholic beverages in a week. And there's people less than me. But normal is far less than what you're consuming. You have to look beyond what you were exposed to just growing up.
1: Got to develop that peripheral vision. You know, I opened this with some kind of like silly questions about what is normal for the self. So I want to spend a little time going over them. Is it normal to talk to yourself?
0: You know,
1: I hope the answer is yes.
0: the answer is yes. However, we need to also look at what you are saying to yourself.
1: Okay.
0: And is it good for you? But to say, should I go? Like when you are thinking out loud, that is a talking to yourself, not necessarily bad. If you are putting yourself down, if you are self-aggrandizing yourself, if you are forever worrying and there's that chatter in your head.
1: That laying in bed replaying events of years past that were embarrassing. If it becomes a problem in any of these domains, maybe not so normal.
0: Exactly. And you know, there's certain aspects that in a sense can be normal, but are they healthy?
1: We've been talking a lot about the question, is this normal for me? Gary, when we come back, I want to expand that. I want to look at it from the lens of the relationship stuff. Like, is my relationship normal? Is the behavior between me and a spouse, me and a child, me and a friend normal? That's what we're going to look into.
0: Yeah. And some things may not be, but we agree to it. All right.
1: Gary Dierenfeld is a social worker and therapist. It's Therapy Thursdays on a Wednesday, on a Thursday. Because that's what it is. I think if I spend any more time explaining that, I'll just confuse myself. We'll be back with Gary to answer the question, is this normal? And the this is behavior in the relationships you have.
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1: Is this normal? Am I normal? Is this relationship I have normal? That is the question we're trying to answer here in a deep way with Gary Dierenfeld, a therapist and social worker, because after all, it is Therapy Thursdays on a Wednesday, broadcasting's only mental health specific radio segment intended to air on one day that airs on another, except today is Thursday. So it's Therapy Thursdays on a Wednesday on a Thursday. Gary, was this a normal introduction?
2: I so admire you. I told you that privately during the break. And yes, so far, we're doing normal.
1: We're doing normal. Okay. I think this one's the hardest one, right? Because not all of us have amazing examples in our lives of interpersonal relationships. Some people grew up in homes where mom and dad fought. Relationships between siblings were fraught. They were in a schooling situation where their friend group did dysfunctional stuff. They grew up a certain way. They thought that was normal. And then they become adults. They have their own relationships and they realize something's not working, or they wonder if their behaviors or the behaviors of others isn't working. And so this is a tough one when we expand the question, is this normal to our relationships? And that's what I want to do. Where to begin though?
2: I'll tell you, you know, I have worked with literally thousands and thousands of couples in confidential couple therapy.
1: And not so confidential. You had a TV show where you were a therapist couples many years ago. It's a good show. You can catch clips of it on YouTube.
2: That too. And so I am privy to the most secret parts of people's lives. And the stories that people share with me are anything but, in a sense, normal. They are not usual. And so sometimes people come to me and they disclose their private lifestyles, sexual proclivities.
1: Oh, we're going there. All right. Content warning for any sensitive listeners. We're going to talk about sexuality for a moment.
2: There you go. And I don't need to get into descriptions of the behaviors, but the issue is, are you consenting? And is this a real consent versus an acquiescent kind of consent? But look, whatever it is that you want to do, if it isn't hurting yourself or others, or quite frankly, I don't want to see people hurt themselves, but some people do in some behaviors, yet they are still okay with it, and yet they can still get along in life, so it becomes their normal, but it's anything but normal. You know, as therapists, we have to be aware of our own values. So somebody can be engaging in behavior that doesn't necessarily correspond with my values, but in truth, they're not hurting anyone and it's consensual. Then, and it may not be normal, but it isn't necessarily bad.
1: A couple of quick ones on the bedroom stuff for couples. Is it normal for someone to find another person attractive other than their wife, their husband, their spouse, their girlfriend, their partner?
2: All the time.
1: Okay, that's a good one. Is it normal for a healthy, long-term romantic relationship to sometimes feel boring?
2: Often, yes. And so, you know, we wax and wane with all of these kinds of feelings. However, maturity, dedication, understanding of changes in human dynamics, the capacity to communicate, we can get through those times and we still remain, most people, committed to the person. And so my wife and I, we've been married 37 years. You've got to know that she has to have found other fellows attractive. I have to have found other women attractive. But are we, you know, by our values and commitment to each other, neither of us are going to act on any of that.
1: The most healthy way to interpret that is don't judge your partner or yourself for the impulse of attraction. Judge them based on the actions. Like,
2: yes,
1: if they find their coworker attractive, that's fine. If they find their coworker attractive and when you go to bed, they call their coworker and flirt.
2: Different issue.
1: Different issue.
2: different issue. And so, but we do have persons in that context, David, where they can be possessive, they can be insecure, they can have issues of jealousy. And so just the knowledge that their partner may find somebody else attractive is cause for a lot of friction, anger, and conflict. So sometimes we have to help people, here's the word, you know, using normal, normalize certain behaviors. Certain behaviors, this makes us human, not bad.
1: There's one more thing I want to cover about interpersonal relationships, your relationships with others, and whether a certain behavior is normal. It's based on a discussion I was having with a friend the other day. Is it normal to keep score? Like to look at your relationship and sort of count the good acts and count the negative acts and maybe hold a grudge? In the context of maybe a marriage, you know, you might say, well, he didn't do the laundry, so today I'm not going to pick up the kids. You know, to kind of like count, if you will.
2: That, no, that isn't normal. And, you know, in healthy relationships, we want to look for what we call reciprocity, that there is some give and take, that there is some mutuality, that we are sharing in the tasks of daily living. And if it is lopsided, that can be a problem for many. And if you're living in a context where someone is always keeping score and feeling that they're getting the short end of that score, that's a problem.
1: My last question, and I'm asking for a friend, I'm not asking for myself, and I don't care if my mother's listening right now. Spoiler, I'm asking for me, and I hope my mother's listening. Is it normal not to want to get married? Like, I'm in a long-term committed relationship with my girlfriend, Miranda. We've lived together. I've been with her longer than I was with my ex-wife. You know, we're adults. I'm turning 40. We own a house together. Like, is it normal to not want to get married?
2: Yeah, you know.
1: Thanks. Okay, well, that's all you need to hear, Mom. No, I'm kidding. What do you want to say?
2: Mrs. Cooper, let me speak to your mother directly. Mrs. Cooper, it's okay for your son not to want to get married.
1: Again.
2: There's nothing wrong with that. He, you know, he and his partner are in a lifestyle and relationship of their choosing. This is the normal that they're establishing for themselves, and no one is being hurt by it. That's okay.
1: I swear we didn't just have you on the show so I could get free therapy advice for me and my mom, mother-son therapy. Do parents go to therapy with their kids? Is that normal?
2: It is for me.
1: Like adult children, would that be a normal thing?
2: It is normal. Look, I'm retired now, so don't please, you know, come seeking me out. But yes, I've met with many adult children and their parents to resolve issues that were very long-standing.
1: Gary, I hope my affection for you is normal. I appreciate you so much for being on the show.
2: Love you too.
1: That was Gary Dierenfeld, therapist, social worker, and that was Therapy Thursdays on a Wednesday, on a Thursday, because it's Thursday. A celebrity has a breakup, and somehow you're upset. Your day is ruined. Why? Next, your brain builds fake friendships with famous strangers, and why marketers and brands are absolutely delighted that it does.
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1: Ever wonder about the shady corners of the internet where your personal private information can end up? 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
0: We work hard to strike the right amount of intelligence and ignorance. 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
1: We can know where a celebrity went on a vacation, what they had for breakfast, who they're dating, and somehow feel like we actually know them. We've never met them, they don't know we exist, and yet a celebrity's wedding breakup or even Instagram post can affect some people's mood. So why do some people get so emotionally invested in celebrities they've never met? There's actually a name for this kind of one-sided thing. It's called a parasocial relationship. And with social media, this phenomenon has been taken to a whole new level. Let's talk about it here with consumer culture researcher at M. Lyon Business School in France, Alyssa Jeunemaître. Alyssa, welcome to the show.
16: Thank you, David. Thank you for inviting me.
1: I have a friend who writes Ed Sheeran. Well, I don't know if she does it anymore, but for a while there, she was writing Ed Sheeran a letter every week. And when she told me this, I thought she was kidding. A handwritten letter. How common is it for people to feel like they know celebrities and like they have some sort of weird friendship or relationship with them?
16: Well, something like this has been happening for ages. We all had our little celebrity crushes. Our parents, our grandparents, they had their own version of celebrity crushes. What's different now is that these celebrities seem much closer to us than they used to seem before when we would only see them on TV, because now we do have this window into their private lives and they monetize this window as part of their branding strategy. So it's a very peculiar relationship.
1: And what is it about certain celebrities that makes people feel connected to them? Or is it simply that they're a public figure, that someone might see them on TV or on a social media feed or being talked about on the news?
16: So the concept of parasocial relationships is this one-sided intimate friendship feeling that we get towards a celebrity when we're getting repeatedly exposed to their lives, or the other way around, when we get kind of subjected to the repeated exposure of their private lives. So whether we see them on TV or we read about them in the media, and especially now when we see their private lives on the screen of our phone, kind of like on the same screen where we get the news from our family, friends, and all the others, this feeling of friendship, of closeness gets much, much stronger. So they don't know we exist, but we know everything about them.
1: And the more we see them, the more this feeling can kind of be validated. And nowadays we can, there's pretty much like celebrities are shown to us every second. And exactly. Social media feeds, like if we like a musician's post, we're going to see more of them.
16: Exactly. And it's a deliberate strategy because many of the celebrities, they have marketing and PR teams working on that for them 24/7. So, of course, this personal exposure, the confessions, you know, all the little things with a little trusting voice, they are very carefully manufactured to farm our engagement and our loyalty and our love.
1: So I kind of understand the ingredients that cause the exposure, but on the individual, like assuming I feel like I have a parasocial relationship with this comedian or this actor, why do I have that? Why do I feel like I know someone that I quite simply don't?
16: You see them every day and you see these little moments of their private lives. So in a way, they live inside your head and you can talk to them inside your head. You have these little dialogues, you have these little interactions. They don't know you exist, but for you, this image of the person inside your mind is an emotionally close friend, right? So how do you feel about your favorite celebrity?
1: Are you asking me? I mean, I feel like I really like them and admire them a lot. And I like watching the media they create, but I don't feel like they're my friend.
16: Are you invested in their private life? Do you care who they're dating?
1: Not really, actually. I mean, I'm like curious if I see something, but no, I'm not seeking out this info.
16: Like you, so you have some psychological guards that are stopping you from this.
1: Yeah, I just have no interest, really. I feel like there is a difference between feeling like I'm a fan, even like a very, very adoring fan, versus having this parasocial relationship. Is there a difference? Am I right in thinking that these two things are maybe different?
16: Absolutely. And first and foremost, not everyone will have this parasocial relationship with the celebrity. This emotional investment really occurs when you deliberately check on their information repeatedly. Second, the concept of parasocial relationship per se comes from psychiatry. So it's not something that emerged as the norm. It emerged as something that especially happens to certain people when they get very emotionally attached to a celebrity, and then this emotional attachment needed a name. And now this name is kind of circulating in a wider sense than it was before.
1: Is it unhealthy to have a relationship like that? Should I be worried about my friend who writes that letter every week? Because when she told me that, I was so taken aback by it.
16: Any kind of emotional investment can be absolutely lovely if it helps you function in your everyday life. But when it becomes an obsession that stops you from functioning properly, then maybe you may need to ask for help.
1: Like, how would I know? Especially now that these kinds of relationships are so common with social media, new media. How do I know if I've got an inappropriate parasocial relationship?
16: I think as long as you realize that it's not a real relationship, that the person has no obligation to respond to your feelings, And that your emotional investment is just like you said, you're a fan, you know, you're a fan, but you're not their boyfriend, girlfriend, or life partner. And they have zero obligation to keep you happy, you know, to respond. I think we're doing fine.
1: Now, you're a consumer culture researcher. Yeah. How are we being exploited by these relationships? Like, are celebrities, PR teams marketing them and trying to get us to buy their stuff, watch their movies because of this?
16: We live in an attention economy. There are hundreds of scientific publications on consumer engagement and how to increase this engagement and what are the determinants of consumer engagement. And the determinants of consumer engagement vary from the type of post to the color of the photo you post to the language that you use, for example, in your Instagram posts. And you would have experiments and teams of researchers working on topics like whether sounding more authoritative or more authentic would increase your like and comment and follower count. So yes, both in academia and in the industry, you have teams of professionals behind these Instagram accounts to make sure consumers get more and more attached.
1: Are there particularly bad examples or egregious examples that you've seen of like this marketing strategy to make people feel like they know a celebrity like Timothée Chalamet, or I don't know why I randomly picked him, but...
16: Absolutely. I think out of the top of my mind, I think one of the biggest experts in parasocial relationships would be Taylor Swift, because she has this lovely girl next door personality and every Swiftie thinks that she's their friend, you know.
1: And I feel like a lot of people feel invested in Taylor Swift's breakups and most recently her wedding. And it's like, you don't know these people.
16: Because she's very sincere. She's very sincere. She writes her life into her songs, right? So you can really feel that she's opening up to you. And how can you resist not opening back to her?
1: What do you want people to be aware of when it comes to parasocial relationships? Should they be careful or the things they should know?
16: I think parasocial relationships are not bad per se, but you need to think about investing in real life relationships as well. So don't let your parasocial relationships with celebrities or imaginary beings replace your real life connections with family, friends, and community.
1: So don't stop calling my friends because I feel like I'm Taylor Swift's friend is the takeaway here.
16: Exactly.
1: Well, Alisa Jeanmaitre is a consumer culture researcher at M. Lyon Business School in France. Alisa, it was a joy having you here. Thanks for talking to me about this.
16: It was fun to talk to you. Thank you very much, David. Bye.
1: Coming up next, if you hate AI surveillance, could a shirt make you invisible to it? We'll meet a guy who made a shirt like that and find out just how easy it is to fool these systems.
0: 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It's the tastiest sounding domain on the internet. That's lastshow.pizza.
1: One of the things I try to do for people is show them answers to everyday questions, especially about tech and AI. I'm David Cooper from The Last Show, and before hosting a talk show, I spent 15 years in Silicon Valley as a software engineer, so I was pretty aware of what happens to your personal data. 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
1: AI surveillance in public spaces have become invasive and sophisticated. Think those awful, I don't know, flock cameras. How much should we trust this technology that's supposed to identify and track us? And what happens when a piece of clothing can throw these cameras off? Well, a new t-shirt uses a mathematically designed pattern to confuse these systems. And I'm here with Berlin-based new media artist and designer of this super cool t-shirt, Simon Weckert. Simon, welcome to the show.
31: Hello, hello. Thank you for having me.
1: So what are examples of these AI surveillance systems in our public spaces? Are they in the subways? Are they tracking license plates? Are they tracking people's faces in public squares? What are some examples of them?
31: Yeah, I just can give you like a German example because that's a very current one. So right now here in Berlin, the police is unrolling an AI tracking or CCTV camera system. It's mainly in public spaces. And I think the main goal there is that they want to track certain actions, you know, of violence, for example. But the thing is also they're going to use it in other cities in Germany as well, in public transports. And I mean, obviously, right, you also can imagine that they're being used in stadiums, football stadiums, and so on and so forth. So mainly it's basically, I think, being used to track people, so to say, and their behavior.
1: And the people who deploy these systems, they say they're doing it in earnest. They say they're doing it to maybe protect us, prevent crime. But what happens when someone who has access to these systems tracks an ex-girlfriend or abuses their power? Like, should we be fighting back? Should we be trying to prevent these systems from tracking us, even if we're doing nothing wrong?
31: Yeah, so yeah, that's a good question. So I think for me, there are multiple aspects in these tracking systems. I mean, first of all, and this is like a new quality, I would say, you know, we have like in the past, we talked about fingerprints and facial recognition to identify a person. And with these new systems that are designed to track you way how you move, they can basically do a very good skeleton tracking. And therefore, it turns out you can actually identify a person just the way this person moves. And you can say like it's person A, B, or C. So that means that once we have these camera systems in the public, you can really say like, aha, this person, even though maybe the person covered its face or, you know, try to anonymous as possible, basically just the way they move, you can tell like, ah, okay, the person moved in the street from here to there. So this is like a new thing, and I think it needs to be probably discussed, you know, if you want to have these systems in public spaces, first of all. Second, you know, for example, here in Berlin, and as you mentioned, you never know how this system can be used in the future, and who knows what parties, you know, will use this technology in the future, especially as a German, I can tell you that from the history, basically, we know how certain databases had then been used, you know, to a different purpose as they were meant to. And I can, for example, also imagine as these systems can detect if somebody's lying on the street, you can, for example, then say like, oh, there is a homeless person sleeping on the street. And then the police can use that and basically, you know, go there. That's another thing. And then the other part, and that's probably for me the biggest one, and that's also the reason why I, you know, me as an artist deal with these kind of technologies, and that also drives my art, the question to like, you know, how is technology shaping our society, is the question on civic engagement. So, you know, let's imagine, I think we are in a, probably I would say in a society where, let's imagine, yes, like a situation and somebody, you know, needs help. Some people, they don't go into this moment, they don't go in there and just and help each other. And my biggest concern about using this advanced technologies is that it might be even a more excuse for a person to not go in there into this moment, into the situation to help, because you can kind of lean back and say like, you know, there is a camera system, there is somebody watching, and, you know, somebody would help, so I don't have to. So I'm kind of questioning if with the use of, you know, more, let's say, surveillance technologies, we are somehow also cutting off civic engagements.
1: Interesting. It sort of isolates us. Let's talk about the T-shirt. Let's talk about, you know, I imagine you didn't vote for these cameras, and yet they're there, and you want to defeat them. And the T-shirt that you've designed is kind of a novel, fun, interesting way to do it. How does it work? What does the T-shirt do to the AI system when someone is wearing it?
31: I quickly have to go in there, because vote is a good word. They're saying like, because basically nobody was asked, you know, to that this technology is being used. And especially here in Germany right now, there's also a private company behind. We don't know what's the algorithm. That's also one critique of the artwork, or of the piece I did there, to also show somehow it's really like a black box, so to say. But yeah, the T-shirt, basically it's let's call it adversarial pattern. It's a, like, super colorful green, red, yellowish, Hawaiian, I don't know, beach T-shirt or shirt. And the adversarial pattern is, you can kind of describe it in this way. Basically, once a person is wearing this shirt, first of all, the person is getting invisible to an object detection algorithm, especially or mainly the YOLO algorithm, which is YOLO stands for You Only Look Once. It's like an open source object detection algorithm, which has been used in a lot of applications and different systems. And this T-shirt kind of works in two different ways. First, it raises the attention of the algorithm, you can say, or like of the system, to tell them like, look at me. Like, the S-ray is super important, you have to look at it. And on the second layer, basically, then it tells the algorithm, and there's nothing to see here, there's nothing, you know. Basically, the person then disappears as the object person, and the algorithm doesn't know, you know, what basically we're looking at.
1: I live in the U.S. and there's been a lot of bad publicity about these flock cameras that track license plates, and a lot of people protesting them, sitting on lawn chairs with signs covering the cameras, in some cases vandalizing them, in some cases just, you know, not committing a crime but blocking the cameras. Is this a form of protest, this t-shirt? Is this a way to kind of defeat a system that you feel you didn't consent to and that shouldn't be in public space?
31: Somehow you can say, like, for sure, you know, I mean, I also see that now people are using this as a form of protest, just the pattern itself. And I mean, obviously, yeah, you can use it. But for me, maybe also coming from a German background here, is that, like, so before I published this shirt, nobody was talking about these AI cameras. There was literally not so much media coverage. And then actually, when I published it, and suddenly, you know, a lot of journalists and people reported about it. So I think what I also would like to achieve with my artwork, with the shirt, is, you know, to start a debate and also make people aware of it, that this technology has been unrolled. And a lot of, you know, smaller cities and states in Germany, they are also now changing their policy laws to also implement these systems in their in their cities.
1: That's interesting. You're creating the conversation about these cameras that you wish people were having. Do you think people should have the right to opt out of these things? Like, when I go to an airport here, I technically have a right not to have my face scanned by the security people. Do I ever exercise that right? Probably not, because then I know it's going to take longer to get through security. But do you think people should have the right to opt out?
31: I think so. Yeah, of course, right? I mean, basically here, you know, these systems are being made with public money, therefore it's public code, and therefore we as a public should also decide if we want to have these systems or not. And like, as you mentioned, airports, you know, right, these chilling effects, it's called, right? So that places that are under surveillance, we tend to behave differently, right? At airports, you probably would never start to play a football game because, you know, you might gonna get in serious issues there, or you might be a suspicious person then, you know? And this is also like another thing I have to say, like, public places under surveillance also have an influence on the people living there.
1: Fair enough. Well, I'm here with Simon Weckert, a Berlin-based new media artist who designed this pretty cool t-shirt. It actually looks cool. I wear it. It's fashionable. Simon, thanks for talking to me about this.
31: Thank you very much.
1: That's a wrap on our show. Don't forget to follow The Last Show on social media. We're on TikTok, Instagram, and more. Our handle is lastshow.pizza. 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We'll be back tomorrow night.
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15: From the National Newsroom of the Canadian Press, I'm Rob Westgate. Despite being the subject of an international arrest warrant, Israeli Prime Minister Benjamin Netanyahu's latest flight path took him through Canadian skies.
24: Online flight tracker data shows Netanyahu flew over Greece, Italy, France, and Canada on his way to address the United Nations in New York. Maya Tomasi, spokesperson for Foreign Affairs Minister Anita Anand, says the authorization to pass through Canadian airspace should not be interpreted as an endorsement of the policies or actions of any particular government. In this case, she says the overflight request was in connection to the United Nations General Assembly, which she called a critical forum for the diplomatic engagement. In November 2024, the International Criminal Court issued an arrest warrant for Netanyahu for alleged war crimes in the Gaza Strip, and Prime Minister Mark Carney had said in October the Israeli leader would be arrested if he entered Canada. John Kennedy, The Canadian Press.
15: Now, lashing out at his country's critics, Israeli Prime Minister Benjamin Netanyahu angrily dismissed allegations of genocide in Gaza as the biggest lie of the century. Ahead of his defiant speech to the UN General Assembly, scores of delegates trooped out of the hall in protest. Netanyahu denounced the group as moral cowards. He also asserted his nation's right to wage war against Iran, while at the same time dismissing incidents of Israeli settler violence against Palestinians in the West Bank as a handful of young juvenile delinquents.

0: Iranian, talks on Iran and AI, and more. Trump says the two leaders have a great relationship.
1: As the leaders of our two nations, President Xi and I both understand that we represent different systems, but the ties between our people endure.
0: Trump has done his best to impress the Chinese leader during the three-day visit, even as he decries top Democratic candidate says communists ahead of the U.S.'s November midterm elections. And finally, Nolo is now the latest hurricane in the Pacific Ocean. The U.S.'s National Hurricane Center saying Nolo strengthened into a hurricane Thursday and is expected to intensify and make a turn toward Hawaii's Big Island. Residents there are preparing for the possibility of catastrophic flooding in the coming days. This is the Canadian Press. In sports, rookie George Lombard Jr. scored on an incredible slide and followed with a tie-breaking two-run homer in the New York Yankees' 6-4 comeback win over the Tampa Bay Rays. Lombard hit an RBI double in the seventh, jumping over catcher Liam Hicks to score in the eighth, and followed with his fourth homer in seven games. Meanwhile, Lucas Spence hit his first three home runs of his major league career. As the Houston Astros outlasted the Athletics 7-5, Houston remains tied with the Texas Rangers for the AL West lead with three games left in the regular season for both teams. And finally, the NFL is fining San Francisco 49ers All-Pro fullback Kyle Juszczyk almost $15,000 U.S. for what it deemed an offensive celebration similar to one he'd been doing for several years with no issues. Juszczyk, whose nickname is Juice, was said by the NFL to be imitating drinking a beverage following a catch in San Francisco's win over Miami on Sunday. From the Canadian Press, I'm Rob Westgate.
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3: There is never a bad time to go to British Columbia to ask the right direction.
4: It's a cheap, opportunistic political move.
5: Both major parties have lost the confidence of this province.
3: I have confidence in British Columbians. I have confidence in their ability to understand what's going on.
6: I have never seen our province in the state that it is in.
5: The BC Greens believe in better.
3: They all have and have had the same message. Do what Trump says.
4: British Columbians need viable governing alternatives.
5: We are fighting for a province where everyone can afford to live a dignified life.
7: Every single conservative MLA stood by and announced that we should put the liquor back on the shelves.
4: If you want to rebuild British Columbia that is stronger, I invite everyone to join us.
8: All right, that's the sound of the BC election campaign. The snap election now is in full swing, and man, there's a lot happening here. David Eby leading the early opinion polls. Do you believe these polls here? This brand new poll out has got the NDP up 5 points. Can the Conservatives close the gap here? Now, did Eby make a brilliant political move by calling this election 2 years early, or could this thing actually backfire on him? So we're going to talk about all of that today. Plenty of chances for you to have your say on the open line. First, though, let's talk about some of the big changes in BC politics, including Andrew Weaver. He is back. The former BC Green Party leader, former MLA Oak Bay Gordon Head. He's back in provincial politics, this time running for the new Centre BC Party in his old riding. Andrew, thank you very much for coming on today.
9: It's a pleasure, Mike. Thank you for having me. Wake up on day one of the campaign with a cold.
8: Oh, I'm sorry to hear that. Okay. Andrew, I thought you were done with politics. I didn't think you were coming back. What brought you back?
9: So did I, Mike. And if you'd asked me last week, I would have said, this is crazy. So what brought me back is what everyone else is seeing is that I agreed, I guess it's now 2 days ago in the evening, to support Eleanor Sterk and come back in, because I'm very impressed at her moral and ethical values, her integrity. And I, like many people, felt homeless. The NDP under David Eby is not something I recognize. The Conservatives, bless them, they're getting together now, it seems. But there's been a lot of lost trust out there. And so I think it's really important that voters could be given a choice, and it's important for people of principle to be supported. And okay, so I agreed at the last minute to do it with Centre BC.
8: You didn't even mention your own party, the Green Party that you led.
9: Oh,
8: what about them? Why would you not go back to the Green Party?
9: Well, I think that party needs to expand and take a direction away from a former leader that's not appropriate, number one. But number two is,

0: I'm totally supportive of the Greens who are running. I hope Emily
1: Hmm.
0: Moan wins Saanich North on the island. It's really important to get a diversity of voices. The irony of all of this is that had we actually passed the proportional representation vote, we would never have had this years of chaos because there would have been balances of power likely held by parties that would want to work together.
1: Okay, how did this work out? You mentioned Eleanor Sturco there, the former Conservative MLA, frequent guest on this show. She is now the new leader of this Centre BC party that you've joined. How did this work out? Did she reach out to you? Did you call her up? How did this happen?
0: So I've been quietly in the background supporting Centre BC for quite some time. I'm a long-time federal liberal, and like many, I have no home here in BC. I had a great home with John Horgan. I mean, he basically and I were very similar people, and I think something will emerge out of this. I think EB's made a silly gamble. I think the electorate are tired of this, and I felt that I could do my little part to show him that this is not appropriate, and I just hope the voters of Oak Bay Gordon Head reward don't do not reward him in this regard and elsewhere as well. It's not acceptable.
1: Speaking to Andrew Weaver, former leader of the BC Green Party, now running for the Centre BC Party in Oak Bay, Gordon Head. Okay, let's talk about David Eby and this NDP government for a minute, Andrew. And you mentioned you had a close relationship with the former Premier, John Horgan. Of course, you famously had that deal with him when he had that minority government. What do you think about David Eby and this and the record of this government and the decision by Eby to call this election 2 years early?
0: It's entirely cynical. I don't know a single person in this province who, even for a microsecond, thinks it has anything to do with Trump. And it's all about Mr. Eby wanting to retain power. There was a revolution happening within his own party as early as last June, and this is his way of staying in. And what I find objectionable is a lot of the really solid people who I've known in the BC NDP for quite some time, none of them are running. The last, Brenda Bailey, I tried to get her to run with the BC Greens. She's not running. Alana Popham, longtime friend, absolutely loved MLA in Saanich South. She's not running. I could go on. Rob Fleming's not running. Nick Simons didn't run. Harry Baines didn't run. Bruce Ralston didn't run. And on and on and on it goes. And that message should have been heeded by the Premier. Instead, he wants to be another 4 years. It's just shameful.
1: Okay, you think you said that you don't believe this NDP government deserves another term in office here, but are you not effectively helping them out with this new Centre BC party? This new party going to be running candidates in many other ridings as well. Does that potentially split the vote? Like, if you peel off supporters from the BC Conservatives to vote for this Centre BC party, maybe that allows the NDP to sneak up the middle and win some of these close ridings. You might help them actually stay in power.
0: Well, I think that's rather presumptuous because, first of all, everybody knows that I will r continue to back the legacy of John Horgan till my last breath. This isn't about NDP. This isn't about conservative. This is about stability. And I just do not think Mr. Eby has demonstrated that. And the conservatives, frankly, have had 2 years of throwing grenades at each other. So I see them cleaning up now. It's great. But I would suggest to you, Mike, that this is the same narrative that last time I was told as a BC Green that we were taking NDP votes. No. We increased the voter turnout. Here, I think that you'll actually find there's a lot of federal liberals, and 70% of them, I believe, have historically voted NDP. Why? How can you look at the NDP and think there's any relation at all under EB? No, let's be clear. This isn't about John Horgan, it's about EB. Any relation to the fiscal prudence of Mark Carney? There's
1: Okay.
0: none at all.
1: Okay. You talked about stability there, and I think a lot of British Columbians would like to see stability in our province. Why should they vote for Centre BC if they want stability? You guys have had four leaders in the last 3 months. Four leaders in three. That's more leaders than the Conservatives have had. You guys are more unstable than the BC Conservatives. Why should they vote for you?
0: That's actually I've always encouraged people to vote for the candidate in their party they think best represents them, and that I remain believing. So whoever that person is, it doesn't matter what party they're in. What matters is you get good people in that place who know how to work together, and you can work. Look, I've known Peter Miliband for a long time. He's an outstanding MLA. He's easy to work with. Lorne Dirksen, another guy. Abbott, easy to work with. All right, let's hope they get elected. Lana Popham, easy to work with. John Horgan, easy to work with. It's really important to get reasonable people who are there for the right reasons. And I don't think Mr. Eby is there for the right reasons. I think he's there for his own quest for power. And so my plea would be just take a look at the candidate in your riding. If you don't vote for what you want, you're never going to get what you want. If you vote out of fear, that's kind of negative. That's actually a voter turn. That turns voters off. Vote out of hope.
1: Okay.
0: Vote for a just that was, and that's why I think this fledgling party, I don't want to be leader. There's no way I'm going to be leader of this party. I've done that before. I just want to give Eleanor my support in this election. I don't even have a signature yet because I didn't plan to do this until a day and a half ago. I'm the campaign manager for my wife who's running for Saanich Council. Like, I don't even have a campaign manager. But I just couldn't stand by and watch what Mr. Eby was doing. And I know a lot of people in this riding.
1: Okay, we're going to be following it very closely, to say the least. Andrew Weaver, thanks a lot for coming on today.
0: A pleasure, Mike. Thanks for having me.
1: Okay, likewise. Thank you. Andrew Weaver, he is the Centre BC candidate in the riding of Oak Bay Gordon Head. Okay, former leader of the BC Green Party, very critical of David Eby. He thinks David Eby has called a cynical, opportunistic election. I got to agree with him on that point. But could this pay off for David Eby? Take a look at this new opinion poll here. First major one out in the campaign. So is the NDP in the lead? 5-point lead on the BC Conservatives. Are you buying that? Is that a mirage? Can the Conservatives come back here? They got a new leader there now, Lauren Dirksen, not well known to most British Columbians. I think maybe that's a good thing. I thought he had a good start to his campaign. All right, phone me on this now. Do you believe these opinion polls here? Do you think Eby made a smart move here? Or did he jump the gun? Could this come back to bite him? Phone me and tell me your thoughts on this election campaign. And that Centre BC party, would you consider voting for them? Eleanor Sturco, the former Conservative MLA, the leader there. And as you heard, Andrew Weaver running for them. Would you vote for that Centre BC party? Let me know. 604-602-7373 is the number to call me. 604-602-7373. This is Mike Smith, back with your calls.
2: I can't believe he's what's left.
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1: Talking about the BC election campaign here now in full swing. 604-602-7373 is the number to call me. Let's go to your phone calls here. Steve in North Surrey. Hi, Steve. Go ahead.
22: Good morning, Mike. Yeah, regarding Center BC, of course, things change within 12 hours in this crazy province of ours politically, but I can't take this fella seriously. He was a green guy.
1: Yeah.
22: Green, he's a tree hugger. He's supposed to be centrist, though. It's not. It's the fallacy of the name, actually, now that we can look at the situation. I certainly really appreciate the Ms. Sturko and her criticism of our justice system and our crime.
1: Yeah.
22: She hits the nail on the head every time. But her social and leftist-leaning aspects of her other things... she's not a centrist either. She should be with the NDP, to be honest.
1: Thank you, Steve, for the call. Okay, Eleanor Sturko has been a frequent guest here on the show. I think she's one of the best MLAs in the BC legislature. It'll be really interesting to see what she does with this party. I think the Conservatives would have been wise to try and bring her back into the Conservative fold. I don't know how hard they tried to do that. But if you take a look at this Center BC party, they've had four leaders in the last 3 months. Okay, so they went from Corinne Kirkpatrick, then Mike Bernier, then Peter Miliband, now Eleanor Sturko. They've had more leaders than the Conservatives have had. And that's saying something here. So if you're looking for stability, I don't know. Is that the party you should vote for? And I think they could also split the vote and help the NDP. Pete in Vancouver. Hey, Pete, go ahead.
23: And no matter whether they're elected or not, the BC Conservatives are going to spend the next few years throwing grenades at each other. I heard a clip from Eleanor Sturko on your show yesterday. And, like, they're even more Maple MAGA than I thought. Like, I don't want to elect a bunch of Republican fifth columnist traitors to run my government. And when we're under attack from Trump, like, it's insane.
1: Okay, thank you, Pete, for that. Well, you know, I had an interview with Ward Stamer, conservative MLA, here on the show a few weeks ago, and we talked about that booze ban. And he told me that conservatives had a meeting with Pete Hoekstra, the U.S. ambassador, and after they came out of that meeting, they called for the American booze to be put back on the shelves. Now, I asked Lauren Dirksen about that, the new leader of the BC Conservatives. He said, no, that's not the policy anymore. We will keep that booze ban in place. And he said that his own MLA wasn't talking party policy. So they got a new policy now. They're going to keep that booze ban in place. So they are not, they're going to try to portray themselves, and I think this is wise, that they're not Maple MAGAs. They're not Trump supporters. Obviously, that's what they've got to tell the voters. Anything else would be deadly to them. But you're right. I mean, it's a group that I don't think all the divisions have healed in there, and who knows, they could be right back at each other's throats after the election. Chris in Surrey. Hi, Chris.
24: Mike, you forget one big part of Andrew Weaver's seat. Like, he was elected green, and so if he gets reelected again, right now that seat is held by an NDP member. So
1: correct.
24: If he gets reelected by his green parties, that's going to be one less seat for the NDP. So in my books, I wish I lived there because I'd vote for him just to deny the NDP.
1: Well, he might win. He might win. Thank you, Chris, for making a good point. He might win. Okay, so he's a very, very high profile and well-recognized name in that riding. Okay, he's been very popular in that riding in the past. So he, you're right. He very well might win that riding. I'm talking about some of these other ridings where they are going to be running candidates no one's ever heard of. And if people go into the voting booth and say, yeah, I don't, these conservatives, they're a little too right-wing for me. I'm going to go to this center of BC. I think maybe that's exactly what David Eby wants. Split the vote. Aaron in Richmond. Hi, Aaron. Go ahead.
0: Hi, Mike. I think I really agree with Andrew's talk about actually this. I'm the one like NDP, but I'm afraid of conservatives, those Maple Mecca thing.
1: So you're going to vote. Really, you're going to vote Centre BC then, right?
0: Yes.
1: Okay.
0: Yes, I will vote Centre BC. I think Centre BC needs to feel the actual voice of the business Colombians.
1: Okay,
0: not because of afraid or don't like NDP and choose conservative or the other way around.
1: Thank you, Aaron, for the call. I think it's an interesting idea to try and create a centrist party, and I think a lot of people in British Columbia are looking for a moderate alternative. Maybe there's a lot of people don't like the choices that they've been presented here between Eby and Lauren Dirksen. The only thing is, I've been covering this for a long time. It's very, very difficult to take a brand new party and get it off the ground with any kind of success in short order. Very, almost impossible, really. G-Van in Langley. We got 30 seconds here, G-Van. Go ahead.
2: Oh, yes. You know, I'm a little surprised as a David Eby already had a majority and he was given 4 years to complete when he could not and trying to manipulate. So I would say that, first of all, he's a misfit leader. And, you know, like just wasting the money of the taxpayer, it's not good on the part of the politicians.
1: Thank you for that. Yeah, he doesn't have to call this election. He's already got a majority government. He's got a mandate. You know, he says he wants to fight Donald Trump. That's why he's called this election. Well, why don't you take your plan to fight Donald Trump, put it in front of the legislature and see and vote on it and see if it passes? You've got a majority. You don't need to run an election. And if it loses, if it fails, then you can have an election. It's completely unnecessary. It's going to cost you, what, about $85-90 million here? At the same time, this government says they don't have enough money to build long-term care homes. They got $90 million for an unnecessary election. Adrian Dix is my guest next, the former BC health minister running for re-election for the NDP. Of course, former NDP leader. He's my guest next. We'll talk to him next year. Don't go anywhere.
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15: From the National Newsroom of the Canadian Press, I'm Rob Westgate. Despite being the subject of an international arrest warrant, Israeli Prime Minister Benjamin Netanyahu's latest flight path took him through Canadian skies.
16: Online flight tracker data shows Netanyahu flew over Greece, Italy, France, and Canada on his way to address the United Nations in New York. Maya Tomasi, spokesperson for Foreign Affairs Minister Anita Anand, says the authorization to pass through Canadian airspace should not be interpreted as an endorsement of the policies or actions of any particular government. In this case, she says the overflight request was in connection to the United Nations General Assembly, which she called a critical forum for the diplomatic engagement. In November 2024, the International Criminal Court issued an arrest warrant for Netanyahu for alleged war crimes in the Gaza Strip, and Prime Minister Mark Carney had said in October the Israeli leader would be arrested if he entered Canada. John Kennedy, The Canadian Press.
15: Now, lashing out at his country's critics, Israeli Prime Minister Benjamin Netanyahu angrily dismissed allegations of genocide in Gaza as the biggest lie of the century. Ahead of his defiant speech to the UN General Assembly, scores of delegates trooped out of the hall in protest. Netanyahu denounced the group as moral cowards. He also asserted his nation's right to wage war against Iran, while at the same time dismissing incidents of Israeli settler violence against Palestinians in the West Bank as a handful of young juvenile delinquents just throwing stones, chopping down olive trees, and lighting fires. Back home, the federal government is trying to tamp down concerns and criticism after comments surfaced in a New York Times report suggesting Canada had considered military scenarios to defend against an attack from the U.S. Defense Minister David McGuinty said bluntly that all militaries right around the globe spend time analyzing such risk scenarios. Comments by Prime Minister Mark Carney were featured in the Times article, where he had suggested that it would be irresponsible not to prepare for such a far-fetched situation, no matter how unlikely. South of the border, inside the White House, U.S. President Donald Trump welcomed the Chinese delegation, including President Xi Jinping, for a state dinner, wrapping up a day of events between the two leaders, including a trip to the Smithsonian, talks on Iran and AI, and more. Trump says the two leaders have a great relationship.
17: As the leaders of our two nations, President Xi and I both understand that we represent different systems, but the ties between our people endure.
15: Trump has done his best to impress the Chinese leader during the three-day visit, even as he decries top Democratic candidates as communists ahead of the U.S.'s November midterm elections. And finally, Nolo is now the latest hurricane in the Pacific Ocean. The U.S.'s National Hurricane Center saying Nolo strengthened into a hurricane Thursday and is expected to intensify and make a turn toward Hawaii's Big Island. Residents there are preparing for the possibility of catastrophic flooding in the coming days. This is the Canadian Press. In sports, rookie George Lombard Jr. scored on an incredible slide and followed with a tie-breaking two-run homer in the New York Yankees' 6-4 comeback win over the Tampa Bay Rays. Lombard hit an RBI double in the seventh, jumping over catcher Liam Hicks to score in the eighth, and followed with his fourth homer in seven games. Meanwhile, Lucas Spence hit his first three home runs of his major league career. As the Houston Astros outlasted the Athletics 7-5, Houston remains tied with the Texas Rangers for the AL West lead with three games left in the regular season for both teams. And finally, the NFL is fining San Francisco 49ers All-Pro fullback Kyle Juszczyk almost $15,000 U.S. for what it deemed an offensive celebration similar to one it had been doing for several years with no issues. Juszczyk, whose nickname is Juice, was said by the NFL to be imitating drinking a beverage following a catch in San Francisco's win over Miami on Sunday. From the Canadian Press, I'm Rob Westgate.
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19: I am putting to British Columbians the very clear choice between the chaos, the cuts, the cozying up to Trump of the Conservative caucus and all of their various parties, or a commitment to build, to stand shoulder to shoulder across the country with Canadians.
20: All right, that's BC Premier David Eby, the leader of the NDP, setting up this election from his point of view. He says the BC Conservatives stand for cuts, chaos, and cozying up to Trump. He says the NDP stands for banding together, standing shoulder to shoulder with other Canadians to fight back against Trump. That's the way David Eby wants to frame this. Is that how the voters are going to see it? Let's discuss it with my guest now, Adrian Dix, running for re-election for the NDP. Of course, the former leader of the BC NDP, former health minister in BC, longtime NDP MLA. Adrian, thanks a lot for coming on today.
0: Minister of Energy and Climate Solutions, MLA for Vancouver Renfrew. And I've been having a really good time last two nights at the door talking to my constituents, which is
20: really
0: great.
20: Oh, really? You're having a good time? You're not getting an earful from people telling you this election's unnecessary? They must be telling you that.
0: I think what I'm getting is people, first of all, signing my nomination forms, which is one of the things you have to do at the beginning of an election campaign. And almost everybody I've talked to has signed my nomination forms. And I've been hearing about the challenges of their lives, which include the impact of the economy of Donald Trump, which includes the challenges of housing in the city of Vancouver. Actions that I think the government has taken really strong action towards. So I've been hearing about their lives and their issues. And generally speaking, you're right, Mike, people don't focus on elections per se, but they are focused on the issues. And the reception at the door for me anyway so far has been very positive.
20: Okay, nobody's told you this election's unnecessary because, Adrian, let's be honest here, we all know it's unnecessary. You already have a majority government. You already have a mandate. If you want to fight back against Donald Trump, you could go into the legislature and put your plan in front of the legislature to fight Trump. You didn't need to call this election. And you telling me nobody's told you that?
0: Well, with great respect, Mike, you've been working in the buildings for quite a while, so have I, for 30 years, I think. You know that we have the thinnest possible majority. You know that most of the time of the legislature, a significant portion of it is spending committee of the whole House, where we don't have a majority. And so seeking a majority government in a time of enormous instability, we're not talking about Donald Trump just from last January. We're talking about the actions taken recently, the most significant actions against Canada and British Columbia ever taken by the United States. The Premier, I think, rightly thinks this is a time to seek a mandate, and we're seeking a mandate from the people, and I think it's an election. Everyone gets a chance to run. But I would say this, that some people have suggested that this is unfair to the Conservative Party, this party of chaos, this party that's had four leaders in 10 months, this party that can't get 40 people back together, never mind 5.7 million people in BC, that they're fit to govern. They're not. There's a real choice here. People get to make that choice.
20: Okay, let's talk a little bit about your government's record here, especially under David Eby, been premier for almost 4 years. I know you want to talk about Donald Trump, and that's all you guys want to talk about is Donald Trump. Let's talk about your own record for a minute, how well you know your own record here under Eby. How many times has BC's credit rating been downgraded since David Eby became premier?
0: It is the case, and this is the case across provincial jurisdictions, that we've seen rising deficits, and that has had an effect on credit ratings. That is a fact.
20: Right.
0: What's also a fact.
20: How many credit rating downgrades have there been?
0: You say we want to talk about Donald Trump. We do, because those are significant issues and they have impact on things, on issues very much like credit ratings. Yes, there have been downgrades in credit ratings. There's
20: how
0: no
20: many?
0: Question about that.
20: There have been six. There have been six credit rating downgrades. Does that concern you?
0: Of course it concerns us, and that's why we've taken the actions we've taken. But we are not going to, and we've said very clearly, we're not going to be cutting health care and education. The Conservatives said very clearly they are, because we think that those services, particularly getting young people the skills they need now, is an important investment in people. So yes, Mike, there have been credit downgrades, and yes, there is a deficit challenge in BC, as there is in jurisdictions across the country.
20: Okay.
0: But the actions that we're taking, I think, are the right actions. And you see that in particular in healthcare. And I would say this is important because there's a record here too. 1 million British Columbians attached to a family doctor. I've been involved in that. And how did we do that? By working with doctors, by investing in that, by changing the payment model, by ensuring that more people got attached to a family doctor.
20: Okay.
0: That's a pretty important part of provincial jurisdiction. So there's another fact we can talk about.
20: Let's talk about healthcare for a minute. You're a former health minister here. So how many emergency rooms have shut down under David Eby? Let's talk about hours, emergency room operating hours shut down under David Eby since he became premier.
0: We are taking, as you know, there have been emergency room closures, and those are never desirable.
20: How many hours?
0: You know,
20: how many hours
0: you
20: have been shut down?
0: We've worked exceptionally hard with doctors, with nurses, with healthcare professionals to reduce that numbers, and that's our goal, is to end that. At the same time, we've made real progress on healthcare. There have been a lack of investment in healthcare over time. It's the reason we've been building so many hospitals. There was a lack of investment in primary care. The previous government, the one prior to us, had set up a GP for me program that they gave up on after a few years. We've established a consistent record, and you see now more than a million people attached to a family doctor under the NDP. So, yes, there are challenges in healthcare, as there are in every jurisdiction in the country.
20: Okay, but 17.
0: I think the actions we're taking are the right actions.
20: 17,164 hours of emergency room shutdowns, and that's according to your own ministry's number. When people see that, if they go to an emergency room in their town and the emergency room is shut down again, how would they consider that to be acceptable, a record under your government? Why would they trust you again?
0: Well, we don't see it as acceptable, and that's why we're taking such strong action to address it. Strong action to build up our ambulance service, for example. Strong action to build up primary care, adding more doctors than any other jurisdiction. We have the most doctors of any jurisdiction per capita in the country, and that's a result of the measures we've taken. And training doctors for the future. We've increased 128 spaces at UBC Medical School, the first at SFU, the first new medical school in Western Canada in two generations. We know that these issues, when it takes the significant period of time to train a doctor, takes a long time to do it. And finally, and you saw this yesterday, and you've seen it over the last months, Mike, you've seen this, American doctors coming to British Columbia. All of these things, extremely positive results in healthcare, all of these things at risk if we choose a conservative government.
20: NDP candidate Adrian Dix is my guest. Okay, let's talk about more on the David Eby record. Let's talk forestry here. How many BC lumber mills have shut down under David Eby since he became premier 4 years ago? Sawmills and pulp mills.
0: Well, Mike, as you know, we've seen very significant action from the United States.
20: Do you know how many have shut down?
0: Very significant action from China. I've been working on these issues over the last number of months, as you know, in the last month.
20: Okay, you must know then. How many have shut down?
0: I'm Minister of Jobs and Economic Growth, Mike. Yeah. Over the last month, we've been working very hard, for example, and the Premier has, with the industry, on issues like the House on Pulp and Paper mill, which is an important one for industry in BC. You know that prices are historically low in pulp, for example, and you know that we've had unprecedented action. And this didn't start yesterday. We've had action from the United States against us for decades. But what's happened under Donald Trump is absolutely fundamental. That's why we
20: Trump
0: have to
20: again.
0: Resist that.
20: Trump again. Okay, it's been 21 mills have shut down since David Eby became premier here. How much responsibility do you take for that as your government, your government's policies? Because when you talk to people in this industry, they say, yeah, it's not Donald Trump's fault. This is the BC government's fault largely. How much responsibility do you take for this? 21 mills shut down under Eby. According to the Council of Forest Industries of BC. Go ahead.
0: You want to talk about facts? I'm the hydro minister. What we see since 2007 is a significant decline in the energy uses of the forest ministry, of forest companies, meaning their activity in BC. This started more than a decade before the NDP came to office. We see historically low prices, and we're taking action to address it. We have an excellent forest ministry who's taking action with the industry to address it. And it's not by giving in to Donald Trump that we will see that situation improve. We need to invest in our industry and support our industry, and that's what we're doing in very, very challenging times for the forest industry here and everywhere.
20: Adrian, thank you very much for the time today. We're going to watch your race very closely and your riding in Vancouver. Appreciate it.
0: I hope so. Mike, you should come out and do a show here. We could do a show here. I could talk to you about the community. I'd love to do that. We'll go for a walk.
20: Would you do a debate? Bring you back on for a debate. You can debate the Conservatives. How about that?
0: Mike, the last election, they wouldn't debate me. So
20: I would
0: be delighted to debate the Conservatives any day, anytime, anywhere.
20: Okay, we're going to set that up. Thank you very much. It's Adrian Dix. He's the NDP candidate, of course, former NDP leader, former NDP energy minister, health minister, running for re-election in Vancouver. What do you think about what he had to say? He said he's getting a very positive response from voters on the doorstep in the early days of this campaign. I don't know. What would you say to him if he knocked on your door? Would you tell him this election's unnecessary? I think it's unnecessary. They've already got a mandate. They've already got a majority government. They say they want to fight against Donald Trump. Okay, put your plan to fight Trump in front of the legislature and vote on it. And if the vote doesn't pass, then you got an excuse for an election. You didn't have to call this election. Phone me and tell me what you think about this. And what about the NDP's record? They want to talk about Donald Trump all the time. That's all they want to talk about this campaign is Donald Trump. What about the NDP's record? You heard me go over some of the record of David Eby since he became premier 4 years ago. Phone me and tell me your thoughts on this government's record, okay? Do they deserve to be reelected? 604-602-7373 is the number. 604-602-7373. This is Mike Smith. Back with your calls. The bungled mega project, the North Shore Wastewater Treatment Plant.
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19: They want to import the mega-style politics, the chaos of Donald Trump, to British Columbia. They are not ambiguous about this. They believe that our best path is to put American liquor back on the shelf with no concessions to the Americans.
20: BC Premier David Eby, leader of the NDP, yeah, really going after the Conservatives and playing that Trump card. And you're going to hear him do that, I think, pretty much every day in this election campaign. He wants to run against Donald Trump here and really paint the Conservatives as Maple MAGAs, as Trump supporters here. Now, you heard him say there at the end that Conservatives want to put that American booze back on the liquor store shelves. I asked Dirksen about that on the show yesterday, the BC Conservative leader, and he denied that. He said, no, he said that a Conservative government would continue the American booze ban. So that's what he told me. I've had other Conservative MLAs tell me the opposite of that. But he says that's the party policy now. Keep the booze ban in place. Suki in North Vancouver. Hi, Suki. Go ahead.
2: Mike, congratulations for holding him to the fire. Like, these guys remind me of that show, Dumb and Dumber. They make no sense. Polarizing BC, ruined our economy, ruined the housing market, they ruined lumber industry, and they're using this Trump card for, you know, making people look like fools.
20: Thank you, Suki, for the call. I'm not sure it's that dumb, actually, to play the Trump card. It's probably the strongest card Eby's got right now, right? Because he sees how unpopular Donald Trump is. He just saw how Mark Carney going up against Donald Trump has translated into record popularity for Mark Carney at the federal level. And so he's trying to do the same thing. He's trying to kind of copycat Carney on this and going against Trump. I don't think that's dumb. I think it's actually pretty clever as a tactic. I'm just not sure it's going to work. Ron in Campbell River. Hi, Ron. Go ahead.
3: Yeah, buenos dias, Mike. Yeah, awesome to hear your show again. Yeah, a couple quick things here. First of all, I really appreciate your questions from Adrian. It's interesting how, to be honest, you know who he reminds me of? He doesn't answer the questions. He reminds me of Trudeau. He spins the question. He never answered one of your questions, and you knew the answers. I would appreciate some honesty from these, at least have a conversation where they can have feedback. I understand that what's happening here. I know the fast call elections come up quick. But I have a feeling, and I think the NDP, this is going to bite them in the butt, and they're going to be out. They think okay. They're getting too. So that's my opinion.
20: Thank you for the call. He knows the answers to the questions, too. Don't kid yourself. They know damn well how many credit downgrades there have been. He knows there have been 6 credit downgrades on this government under Eby. He knows that there have been 21 sawmills and pulp mills shut down under Eby. You know, he knows there's 15,000 people have lost their forest jobs under David Eby. They know all that. They just don't want to say it. So I think what I was trying to do is pin him down on his record and just make it clear what the record is, and how they don't want to confront their record. They want to run on against Donald Trump. They don't want to run on their record. Malcolm in North Van. Hi, Malcolm.
4: Thinking of Chubby Checker and Limbo Rock, how low can you go when you are calling an election? Usually there's sort of a gentlemanly aspect of politics. You don't kick your opponent when they have no leader elected. And this is, you can't get any lower. He's out Horgan. When he had his government. And I hope it really does bite him in the ass. Well, he's got record deficit, as the others have said. You said, sawmills. We just saw a house on pulp and paper close.
20: Yeah, right. Thank you, Malcolm. Thank you, Malcolm, okay. Very much for the call. What EB's doing here is not illegal. I mean, he can ask the lieutenant governor for an election, and the lieutenant governor is within her rights to give him one, which is what happened here. There is, you said there's like a gentleman's tradition not to call an election when the other party doesn't have a leader. I you could make that argument that there's convention, right? There's tradition in politics not to do that because it's a dirty pool. It's a dirty trick. But let's not kid ourselves here. Do you think the Conservatives would do the same thing? They probably would. I mean, if the other party was in power, they'd probably do the same thing. Al in Coquitlam. Al, you got 30 seconds.
5: Yeah, hi, Mike. If they came to my door, I would say, my name is Al. I don't approve of this election. the guy brought up Horgan again. During the pandemic, I remember standing outside in the cold voting because they called the snap election. The Greens were scattered. I find
20: it
5: interesting
20: worked.
5: Also as a right. Do you remember that? Like the
20: well,
5: Greens
20: sure, of course
5: were like,
20: I do. And it worked. Thank you all for the call. Look, Horgan did the same thing when he called the COVID election, right? He went early. He had a governing deal with Andrew Weaver, guest on my show earlier this morning. They could have kept going. He basically stabbed Weaver and the Greens in the back and went early because he saw an opportunity to get a majority government. And it worked. It worked for him. And there was a similar backlash of people were saying, well, this is not necessary. Oh, this is going to backlash on you, but it didn't backlash. I think this one's different, though. I think this one is much more brazen, much more cynical and opportunistic. And that's why I think this time it might backfire on David Eby. Okay, here's what we're going to do. Thanks for all the calls. Mike at ccanw.com. If you did not get through, Baldry's Beat is next. Keith Baldry will join me. We'll talk about the latest developments on the BC election campaign trail. That's next.
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19: From the National Newsroom of the Canadian Press, I'm Rob Westgate. BC Premier David Eby says members of the Conservative opposition have a vision to make the province a protectorate of the United States, and its leader isn't doing enough to rein them in. Eby says interim BC Conservative leader Lauren Dirksen can't stand up to U.S. President Donald Trump because he can't stand up to members of his own party whose ideologies align with MAGA-style politics south of the border.
20: I never heard him say the word Trump before this election. And when his colleagues said we should be a protectorate of the United States, put the booze back on the shelves, that we should comply with Trump, where was he?
19: The NDP leader made his comments at a campaign event in Maple Ridge, where he announced new procurement rules for public infrastructure projects. Now over to the East Coast, where the government of Nova Scotia spent a record $1.9 billion outside of the budget process in the 2025-26 fiscal year. The extra spending was not included in the budget, but was approved by Cabinet without a vote of the legislature. The province closed the year with a record-high deficit of $1.4 billion. Finance Minister John Lewis says there are plenty of reasons why the Progressive Conservatives needed the flexibility to overspend. Some of the money covered the $40.4 million cost of public works projects, as well as $13.8 million spent on the 2025 wildfire season. The president of the Ontario Synagogue at the center of Sunday's attack is relieved that police are calling the incident a hate crime targeting the Jewish congregation. Sons of Jacob Synagogue president Norm Wedham says there's no question the shooter had the means to destroy everyone in the synagogue. Belleville Police Chief Murray Rod says the shooter had multiple guns, significant amounts of ammunition, gasoline, and a motive to carry out an extended attack. The shooter has been identified as 29-year-old Sean Ward, who was fatally injured in the attack and died in hospital the next day. Police have mostly deflected questions about Ward and how he may have been radicalized. The Transportation Safety Board is calling for more to be done to ensure that train car wheels are up to snuff. The push coming as a report suggests the shattered rim of one wheel led to an 18-car CN rail derailment in 2023 east of Edmonton. And finally, Donald Trump's ban of three media outlets at the White House has been quashed.
0: Reporters from CNN, MS Now, and Politico have returned to the White House hours after a federal judge temporarily

0: 5-1 win over the Toronto Tempo. Canadian Alea Edwards had 14 first-half points to help the Sun to a 38-36 lead at halftime before taking control in the third quarter and snapping their six-game skid. Over to the MLB now, where the Milwaukee Brewers reached 100 wins for their first time, and Jackson Churio hit his 25th homer to lift them to a 5-1 victory over Philadelphia, which slowed the Phillies' playoff push. You see, Philadelphia needed a win last night to have at least a shot at clinching their fifth straight trip to the playoffs. They instead can try again to clinch for a third straight game on Friday against Tampa. And finally, Seattle Seahawks QB Sam Darnold is taking his recovery from a glute injury day by day, but is hoping to be back for Sunday's game against Washington. From the Canadian Press, I'm Rob Westgate.
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2: Time for Baldry's Beat. Keith Baldry, Legislative Bureau Chief for Global News Morning. Keith.
3: Top of the morning.
2: Okay, we continue. Election is in full swing here now.
3: I predict we're going to be talking about this for the next 30 days.
2: It's a pretty good topic, actually, so we'll probably talk about it a lot. Now, I had Adrian Dix on. He was the previous guest here. Of course, former leader of the NDP, longtime cabinet minister, running for re-election in Vancouver. And I put it to him, as a lot of people are saying, this is an unnecessary election. This is like a power grab. It's opportunistic. But, of course, he turns it back on the Conservatives here. So here's what he told me. Let's listen.
4: Some people have suggested that this is unfair to the Conservative Party, this party of chaos, this party that's had four leaders in 10 months, this party that can't get 40 people back together, never mind 5.7 million people in BC, that they're fit to govern. They're not. There's a real choice here. People get to make that choice.
3: That's the NDP talking points right there.
2: It's a pretty good one, isn't it? Like, if they can't manage their own party, how should they manage the province?
3: I'm waiting for an NDP TV attack ad that shows the chaos of the last month of people leaving, saying they're never coming back, Carolyn Finley. And it was a chaotic time. And Lauren Dirksen is doing his best, and I think he's doing a good job trying to put it all back together and have a face of stability, which I think he's doing. But he's hampered by those memories of that. As Dick said, four leaders in 10 months.
2: Right.
3: Quite a lot.
2: So Dick's told me he's been out knocking on doors in his riding. He said, I'm getting a very warm support.
3: Well, he's
2: reception.
3: In one of the safest ridings, Vancouver-Renfrew. It used to be Vancouver-Kingsway. It's one of the safest ridings. If Dick's is running into problems, they're in trouble.
2: Well, nobody told you this is an unnecessary election, and he kind of ducked and dodged on that, because they must all be getting an earful that this is not a necessary election.
3: I talked to a couple of them saying that it comes up with some, and others say, no, go ahead. You know, get your majority. This happened in 2020. Remember, John Horgan called that election snap election in the middle of a pandemic. Everybody said, you're going to pay for this. And no, his majority increased significantly.
2: You know what? We talked about it a lot the first week of that campaign.
3: We're not going to be talking about
2: it. Fell off.
3: I can't see why we would be talking about this on day 21.
2: Right.
3: I mean, healthcare, cost of living, real issues for people that are going to be talked about.
2: Right.
3: And the NDP is going to be on the defensive on some of that stuff.
2: Yeah.
3: And on the offensive. Healthcare is a classic example. David Eby out in Surrey yesterday. Surrey, because it's Surrey, that's the battleground. There's 10 ridings there. Most of them are very competitive. They swing back and forth. And he talked about healthcare near the border. Even though there's been focus on healthcare is a lot of concerns, NDP still thinks, with some justification based on polling, that they're the party of healthcare.
2: And he also wants to frame it against Donald Trump, because this is a theme of this election campaign from the NDP, is we got to fight. He wants a new mandate to fight Trump. So he sets it up as, look, we're taking these American healthcare workers away from Trump, bringing them here.
3: Yep.
2: Right? So it reinforces.
3: It was American healthcare workers. That was one that can work for them. Overall, I'm not sure how many people think, the BC premier, whoever BC premier is going to take on Donald Trump. I think a lot of people think that's Mark Carney's job.
2: Yeah.
3: And focus on matters closer to home.
2: Yeah.
3: Dirksen's doing his best to separate himself from Trump. He was on your show yesterday saying that reversing their position on American booze on shelves.
2: Right. He says he will keep the booze ban in
3: place. That was a reversal, which I think is an indication he knows he cannot cater to Trump or play cozy with Trump.
2: Oh, yeah.
3: He calls Trump a bully.
2: Yeah.
3: So, I mean, those are good talking points for Dirksen. Those are good talking points for Adrian Dix.
2: I think Dirksen, I agree with you. I think he had a pretty good start and is doing the best he can. However, I noticed they did not have any kind of formal event yesterday.
3: No, he did an interview with us with Global, which is great, but there was no event.
2: But do you think they've been caught kind of flat-footed here by this?
3: Well, even Eby yesterday, he had one event.
2: Yeah.
3: Usually,

0: you know, we've all covered campaigns. I've covered, this is my 12th campaign. It's usually chock-a-block full of things. You're going from morning to night.
1: Tons of news releases.
0: You got a morning event. You got an afternoon event. Then you got an evening rally.
1: Yeah.
0: Well, that doesn't happen for anybody. Hmm. You know, it's a very slow start. Evie's got an event right now as we speak. He's out in Maple Ridge, which is one of the ridings they hope to pick back up. Lisa, he's there with Lisa Bear, but also the candidate in Maple Ridge Mission, which they lost very narrowly to the Liberals or to the Conservatives in 2024. So where a leader goes is very instructive.
1: Yeah.
0: I always tell people, keep an eye where the leader goes. That's where they think the campaign is going to be won or lost.
1: Right.
0: So he's in Maple Ridge. That's a pickup seat. Haven't heard anything from the Conservatives what they're doing today.
1: Well, that's what I'm wondering about, if they've been caught kind of flat here and they're probably scrambling to figure out events we can do or issues we can push or ideas we can come up with or rallies we can schedule at short notice.
0: Or even who are the candidates?
1: Yeah.
0: You know, the NDP put out some news releases yesterday, you know, naming Dix and Farnworth are running again. Bowen Ma is running again.
1: Yeah.
0: Lisa Bear is running again. Josie Osborne is running again. Nikki Sharma tells me she's running again. But there's still, we're talking 93 seats. That's a lot of people.
1: You've got until October 3rd
0: to put
1: your nomination papers in to be a candidate. So there's still some time.
0: There's some time. Time's running out.
1: Well, yeah.
0: You know, you got to get these people in place.
1: And get their names out there. Get them in front of the voters.
0: Yeah, we got a couple more Greens today in South Vancouver. Interesting, Emily Lowen yesterday. So put a brave face on how many candidates they're going to get, but then acknowledge they're basically concentrating on the South Island. The Greens aren't going to field 93 candidates.
1: Okay.
0: And it's going to be interesting whether the other parties do.
1: Speaking of Emily Lowen and the Green Party here, I want to play this for you because I had a lot of listeners send me messages about this. So I had Emily Lowen on the show earlier this week, and I asked her about the TV debate because I think the televised leaders debate will, as it always is, could be a key moment in this campaign and how she would intend to approach that. And I just want you to listen to the answer here, or the question and the answer. Let's listen. As leader of this party, first televised leaders debate here, how would your approach be on that?
2: Yeah, I mean, we will have a really strong opportunity to just show what we can offer to British Columbians.
1: Yeah, so she kind of froze, and I thought, boy, if you do that in the TV debate, it's not going to be a good moment for her.
0: Stage fright there, I think.
1: I think so.
0: She was here yesterday, to her credit. She had a news conference with the press gallery, which is not necessarily the least intimidating thing to go through.
1: And she did okay in the news conference.
0: Yeah, she was.
1: And this is a young person who is very inexperienced in politics. So
0: yeah, but I think she's going to be running in Saanich North End. Rob Botterill is resigning after one term. He said he's only going to run for one term. So that's the safest Green riding in the province.
1: They've held that through multiple elections.
0: Adam Olson won it a couple times. Botterill won it. You transpose the federal riding on there. That's Elizabeth May's riding.
1: This is the safest Green territory in the country, right?
0: I told Emily after the thing, I said, I think you're going to win.
1: Yeah.
0: I would, if I had a bet money, I'd bet went in.
1: I think she'll win there too.
0: I think Emily Lowen's going to surprise people.
1: Yeah.
0: She's smart. You know, she's youthful.
1: Young.
0: Yeah.
1: You know,
0: I think it's
1: breath of fresh air, maybe.
0: Yep. Yeah, I think she would bring something to the legislature that's needed. So I think she's probably going to win. I think that would be probably a good thing.
1: Okay, let's talk about Andrew Weaver.
0: He's back.
1: He's back.
0: Oh, he wants to be back.
1: The former Green Party leader, now running for this new breakaway center BC party in his old riding.
0: Sort of a cult of personality out there with Andrew Weaver in Oak Bay. I mean, I remember when he was first elected, campaign, I go over to Vancouver base there. I came back and decided to drive around and look at the campaign signs. Which is, I always look at signs on people's lawns.
1: Yeah.
0: Boulevards don't really tell you much. That's public space.
1: Yeah.
0: But a lawn is an earned vote.
1: Yeah.
0: And I remember driving around the Oak Bay riding and
1: there were tons
0: amazed
1: of signs.
0: At how many people's lawns had Andrew Weaver signs.
1: Yes, he was very popular.
0: Yeah, on their lawns. So those are votes. Those are not just throwaway.
1: Do you think
0: he
1: can win in this new party? Before you answer that, let me play a clip here. So I had him earlier today on the show. I asked him about David Eby's timing of this election, and here's what he said. Here's Andrew Weaver.
3: Entirely cynical. I don't know a single person in this province who even for a microsecond thinks it has anything to do with Trump. And it's all about Mr. Eby wanting to retain power. He was there was a revolution happening within his own party as early as last June, and this is his way of staying in.
1: Okay, your thoughts?
0: Yeah, he really doesn't like David Eby. He endorsed the Conservatives in the last election.
1: Right.
0: But yeah. Mm. Right. So he's changed his parties quite easily.
1: Yeah.
0: But yeah, I think he's definitely a chance to win in Oak Bay.
1: Yes, I think so too.
0: I think Danny Gibson, the NDP incumbent, not the highest profile. The NDP's won there, of course, several times. Elizabeth Call won there in the 90s. Danny Gibson last time. Ida Chong from the Liberals held it for the longest time. Then Weaver. So yeah, I think that's a competitive fight out there. I suspect you're going to see Eby come to Oak Bay. Shore up Gibson's chances.
1: Right. Yep. Okay. Take a break. Come back. Open the phone lines on that now. So phone me on any of those topics. Keith Baldry is my guest. Baldry's Beat. Of course, we're talking about the BC election in full swing here. We talked about the NDP, the Conservatives, the Centre BC Party. Who are you voting for? Call me and let me know. What do you think about the performance of the party leaders in this campaign so far? 604-602-7373 is the number to call. 604-602-7373. This is Mike Smith, back with your calls.
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1: Okay, Keith Baldry is my guest. Baldry's Beat. Phone lines are open. Let's go right to your calls here. George and Burnaby. Hi, George. Go ahead.
18: Hey, guys. How you doing this morning?
0: Good.
18: Hey, question for you. So, Mike Weaver, listen to Weaver. Last time around, he was a difference maker. He made a deal with the NDP, kind of a you scratch my back, I scratch yours. I'm wondering if he's jumping in this thinking if the Greens win two seats, they can play that again, and which party they might stretch their back with.
1: Well, thank you for the call.
0: Weaver's not running for the Greens. He's running for Centre BC.
1: Right.
0: So let's make that distinction. Mike and I were just talking off camera. Could there be a minority government out of this? Yeah. And there conceivably could be.
1: Sure.
0: And could the Greens or Centre BC or a combination of both hold the balance of power?
1: Yeah, let's say Weaver wins his riding. I think he's got a good shot there with his name.
0: Emily wins hers.
1: Eleanor Sturco might win.
0: Eleanor Sturco, then Jeremy Valiant at West Van. There's four right there.
1: Maybe they pick up another one, too. So
0: who knows? It's lots of delicious scenarios. I think it'd be unlikely for the Greens to support the Conservatives in a minority. And I think it's unlikely that Sturco would support the Conservatives in a minority. She's made it clear they don't share her values.
1: So Dirksen and the Conservatives, they need a majority here.
0: I think they do. I think the NDP could win a minority. I don't think the Conservatives can form a minority.
1: Yeah. Julie in Powell River. Hi, Julie. Go ahead.
19: Hi. Hi, Mike. Thanks for having me.
1: Sure.
19: I just wanted to say that I'm a former Liberal, both federally and provincially, long history senior. And I'm voting Conservative. Don't know who the candidate is, but I'm voting against the NDP. I'm voting against David Eby. David Eby has affected me in two ways that are seriously. First of all, is ICBC, no fault insurance.
1: Yeah.
19: As I've been in a car accident and having a hell of a time with a built-in industry to deny you anything.
1: Okay, thank you.
19: I'm a senior deferring my property taxes.
1: Oh, good. Thank you very much for the call. Okay, two really good issues here. No fault insurance. And the NDP jacking up the interest rates on that deferred property tax. The Conservatives will jump on that one.
0: Oh, yeah. Yeah. I mean, EB moved to defer the PST expansion.
1: Yeah.
0: But this property tax one, which really affects seniors, it's still a head scratcher.
1: I wonder if he backtracks on that one.
0: I wonder if he will. I think it'd be wise for the Conservatives to push it. But again, here we are day three.
1: Yeah.
0: And it's still a very slow start to this thing.
1: I think if Dirksen was smart, he'd come out right now and say, I will restore...
0: Yeah,
1: That low interest rate on the tax deferrals.
0: Yeah, smart. It'd be smart politics for him.
1: Yeah, I think so too.
0: I think he'll do it.
1: Chris in Langley. Hi, Chris.
20: Hey, guys. Isn't the booze ban, put the booze back on type thing? Is this not a classic flip-flop? An homage to Adrian Dix being on there, the flip-flop term. You talk about the Trump card being used by the NDP and kind of scoff at that might quite a bit. Oh, they're going to use the Trump. They're going to use... They just send people down to visit high-level officials down in the United States as an opposition party. If that's not shades of separatism in Alberta, I don't know what it is. So I think it's quite a valid argument for them to bring up. Thanks.
1: Thank you, Chris.
0: Yeah, so they didn't go down to the States. The ambassador came up here.
1: So they had a meeting. The BC Conservatives, a bunch of their MLAs, had a meeting with Pete Hoekstra.
0: Yeah.
1: Trump's ambassador to Canada.
0: And then
1: after that meeting, they came out and said, put the U.S. booze back on the shelves.
0: Yeah, which was bad politics, to say
1: really
0: the least.
1: Bad, totally. Really bad.
0: And that was when the whole MAGA approach was driving that caucus.
1: Right.
0: And they're open to criticism for that. Dirksen's trying to dial it back.
1: Carrie Lynn Finley was the leader at that time.
0: Yeah.
1: And Dirksen has now said, no, that's not our policy anymore. And then he said, maybe it never was. Who knows? Yeah. But he says that's not the policy anymore.
0: So, again, they're a very undisciplined, rudderless ship for months.
1: Yeah.
0: And so the people were freelancing stuff all the time. And now Dirksen's trying to rein everybody in, and we'll see if he can make that last for 30 days. Mm-hmm. It's going to be a challenge for him.
1: Nav in Surrey. Hi, Nav. Go ahead.
2: Hey, man. I just wanted to say that with this election, it should be very clear to every voter in BC that David Eby and the NDP have to go. $13 billion deficit, healthcare is in shambles. I mean, just look at DRIPA. I mean, that's one of the biggest issues that we've been seeing in BC, with property rights being just up in the air. And David Eby is honestly just a radical activist lawyer. He has no business being premier. And yeah, I think this election, like, British Columbians really need to pay attention and actually go out there and vote this guy and his party
1: okay.
2: out. Because
1: thank you, Nav, for the call. We just got a minute left here.
0: Well, I'm wondering what conservative campaign Nav's working for there, because those are all conservative talking points.
1: But those are all some legit concerns about the record.
0: And that's the challenge Evie's got. I mean, the longer you're in government, the more baggage you're going to have.
1: Yeah.
0: And you got to take ownership for some of these problems. So, yeah, there's healthcare problems. There's cost of living. It's an ongoing problem for many people. So the question a lot of people are going to have, am I going to back the devil I know or not, or go for a new course? And that's really the fundamental question
1: and
0: of the election.
1: The polls are showing that even though the NDP apparently got a lead in this last poll that I saw, most British Columbians want to change a government, or they're not happy.
0: It's like a 50-50 split. 50% of the population want to change. We saw that in 2013. The polls said people want to change. And what happened? The government got reelected.
1: Keith, thanks a lot. All right, that was Keith Baldry. That was Baldry's Beat. Thanks a lot for all your calls. Mike at cknw.com is how to reach me. Let me know how you feel on these ones today. All right, when we come back, Donald Trump's looming tariffs on Canadian-built automobiles, 50% tariffs set to kick in on January 1st. What should Canada do? Should we hit them back with tariffs on American-built vehicles? We'll talk about that next.
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7: This is Pam.
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8: 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Can you pull the Samsara footage?
7: 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He's below the speed limit, eyes on the road. Oh, but then somebody runs the light. 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
10: From the National Newsroom of the Canadian Press, I'm Rob Westgate. BC Premier David Eby says members of the Conservative opposition have a vision to make the province a protectorate of the United States, and its leader isn't doing enough to rein them in. Eby says interim BC Conservative leader Lauren Dirksen can't stand up to U.S. President Donald Trump because he can't stand up to members of his own party whose ideologies align with MAGA-style politics south of the border.
11: I never heard him say the word Trump before this election. And when his colleagues said we should be a protectorate of the United States, put the booze back on the shelves, that we should comply with Trump, where was he?
10: The NDP leader made his comments at a campaign event in Maple Ridge, where he announced new procurement rules for public infrastructure projects. Now over to the East Coast, where the government of Nova Scotia spent a record $1.9 billion outside of the budget process in the 2025-26 fiscal year. The extra spending was not included in the budget, but was approved by cabinet without a vote of the legislature. The province closed the year with a record-high deficit of $1.4 billion. Finance Minister John Lewis says there are plenty of reasons why the Progressive Conservatives needed the flexibility to overspend. Some of the money covered the $40.4 million cost of public works projects, as well as $13.8 million spent on the 2025 wildfire season. The president of the Ontario Synagogue at the center of Sunday's attack is relieved that police are calling the incident a hate crime targeting the Jewish congregation. Sons of Jacob Synagogue president Norm Wedham says there's no question the shooter had the means to destroy everyone in the synagogue. Belleville Police Chief Murray Rod says the shooter had multiple guns, significant amounts of ammunition, gasoline, and a motive to carry out an extended attack. The shooter has been identified as 29-year-old Sean Ward, who was fatally injured in the attack and died in hospital the next day. Police have mostly deflected questions about Ward and how he may have been radicalized. The Transportation Safety Board is calling for more to be done to ensure that train car wheels are up to snuff. The push coming as a report suggests the shattered rim of one wheel led to an 18-car CN rail derailment in 2023 east of Edmonton. And finally, Donald Trump's ban of three media outlets at the White House has been quashed.
12: Reporters from CNN, MS Now, and Politico have returned to the White House hours after a federal judge temporarily blocked President Donald Trump's ban of the three news outlets. The judge said that the news outlets must have their access restored, but reporters were still blocked from entering the White House grounds. Those news outlets then asked in a new court filing for an immediate hearing to address their continued ban from the White House grounds. The back and forth was the latest in an extraordinary showdown between Trump and media outlets whose coverage he dislikes. Those news outlets argued that they were singled out over the content of their coverage. I'm Lisa Dwyer.
10: This is the Canadian Press. In sports, starting off in the WNBA, Connecticut Sun fans, many decked in the orange shirts they've been wearing for years, turned out one last time as the franchise played its final game before moving to Houston. That was a 95-81 win over the Toronto Tempo. Canadian Alea Edwards had 14 first-half points to help the Sun to a 38-36 lead at halftime before taking control in the third quarter and snapping their six-game skid. Over to the MLB now, where the Milwaukee Brewers reached 100 wins for the first time, and Jackson Churio hit his 25th homer to lift them to a 5-1 victory over Philadelphia, which slowed the Phillies' playoff push. You see, Philadelphia needed a win last night to have at least a shot at clinching their fifth straight trip to the playoffs. They instead can try again to clinch for a third straight game on Friday against Tampa. And finally, Seattle Seahawks QB Sam Darnold is taking his recovery from a glute injury day by day, but is hoping to be back for Sunday's game against Washington. From the Canadian Press, I'm Rob Westgate.
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0: All right, 50% tariff. That is the tariff that Donald Trump has threatened on Canadian-made cars, trucks, and auto parts starting January 1st. 50% tariffs on Canada. Do we just take the hit? Do we hit back? We got a trade war raging here between our countries now. Prime Minister Mark Carney hitting back at the USA, also trying to diversify Canada's trade with other countries, including the European Union. A lot of Canadians giving Carney a long leash here to get a deal done here and protect us from Donald Trump. But how do we respond to this one? If Trump escalates it again, 50% tariffs starting on January 1st. Now, think about the hit that's going to inflict on Canada. Trump says he is trying to force these automakers to leave Canada, move to the United States. Have a listen, Donald Trump.
1: We want to make our own cars. We don't really want cars from Canada. And we put tariffs on cars from Canada. And at a certain point, it won't make economic sense for Canada to build those cars.
0: Yeah, I just basically force these companies to pack up from Canada, move to the United States. That's the purpose of the tariffs. We already have a highly integrated auto system here that works back and forth the border. When you've got a car that's sold in America, a huge percentage of those parts are actually from Canada. A huge percentage of that vehicle is made in Canada. Does it make sense to hit the U.S. back with 50% tariffs if Trump goes through with this? Now, have a listen to Carney here talking about Trump's trade war, especially when it comes to the automotive sector, Trump's tariffs on Canadian automobiles and auto parts. He says, look, Carney is just hurting American auto workers. Have a listen.
2: What message does that send to the workers in Michigan and Ohio and Kentucky and Alabama who rely on Canadian demand? We're their largest customer for automobiles, more than the Union, European Union, Japan, Korea, many others combined, and the United Kingdom. I'm going to throw them in as well. This is the most successful automotive partnership in history.
0: Okay, as Prime Minister Mark Carney there pointing out the integrated automotive sector that we've got on both sides of the border. So here's the deal. If Trump follows through with these 50% tariffs in January, do we hit him back? Does that just hurt our own economy? Does that hurt our own workers, our own consumers, if we do that? If we retaliate against Donald Trump, what do you think about that? 50% tariffs. Now, he might chicken out. This could be another Taco Trump moment here, and he won't go through with it. What if he does, though? We've already seen the USA inflict brutal tariffs on Canada. Canada hitting back. Should we continue to hit back? Does it make sense to you that we retaliate against Trump's tariffs, especially if he jacks it up to 50% in January? I want to play this here for you. This is one of my favorite clips from an economist on the idea of tariffs, counter-tariffs, retaliatory tariffs, and trade wars. This is the famous economist Milton Friedman here talking about trade wars. Now, what happens if a protectionist country like the United States inflicts a tariff on you? Should you hit back with retaliatory tariffs? Listen to economist Milton Friedman. He says you should not do that. Have a listen.
13: Let's suppose three of us are out in a boat in the ocean, and one of the fellows in there takes out a gun and shoots holes in the bottom of the boat. Is it the sensible thing for the others of us to do, to take out our guns and shoot more holes in the bottom of the boat? That's kind of a silly notion, isn't it? But yet that is exactly the notion of protection and retaliation. If we turn around and impose protectionist tariffs on them in retaliation, all we do is to hurt ourselves some more and to hurt them some more. That we're just shooting additional holes in the bottom of the boat. It doesn't make any sense. The best thing in the world would be for all countries to engage in free trade. But even if other countries don't, in my opinion, the right course of action for the United States would be unilaterally to get rid of its restrictions and say to the world, come and sell your goods here.
0: Okay. He says if you retaliate, it's like shooting holes. You're both shooting holes in the bottom of the boat. You're both going to sink. So he says, look, if one country hits you with tariffs, don't tariff them back. Do not retaliate. Just continue to invite the other country to sell their stuff in your country. Is that how Canada should handle this, or do you think we've got to fight back? Call me and let me know what you think about this. I'm really interested in your thoughts on it, especially when Trump continues to attack Canada.
14: We don't need their cars. In fact, we don't want their cars. We don't need their energy. We don't even want their energy. We have more than they do. We don't want their lumber. We have great lumber. All I have to do is free it up from the environmental lunatics. We don't need anything that they have.
0: Okay, U.S. President Donald Trump. He doesn't need any of our stuff, he says. Well, we all know he does need our stuff. We all know that he does need our lumber, our oil, our energy, our potash. We know that. So do we call his bluff here? Do you fight back with tariffs? Phone me and let me know how you think Canada should handle this. And do you think Mark Carney has been doing the right thing here with this trade war? 604-602-7373 is the number to call me. 604-602-7373. Here's the other thing I'm wondering about for you, for your thoughts on this. We're in the middle, well, we're just at the start now, of a BC election campaign. You've got David Eby says that he has called this election to protect us from Trump. Are you buying what he's selling on this now? You see, all the support that Mark Carney's getting federally, David Eby wants to copycat that. He says, look, this election is all about Donald Trump, and the conservatives are in bed with Trump and MAGA politics.
11: They want to import the MAGA-style politics, the chaos of Donald Trump, to British Columbia. They are not ambiguous about this. They believe that our best path is to put American liquor back on the shelf with no concessions to the Americans.
0: Okay, now the conservatives have flip-flopped on that one. Now they say they will continue the American booze ban if the BC conservatives win this election. But what do you think about Eby's pitch on that? That the reason he's gone to the voters for a new mandate is he needs a mandate, a majority government, to protect us from Donald Trump. He's trying to kind of copycat Carney on it, isn't he? Phone me and tell me your thoughts on it. And how do we handle Trump? Do we fight back? Do you retaliate? What if he puts those 50% tariffs on Canadian automobiles? Do we hit him right back and put 50% tariffs on U.S. trucks? Think about how that would affect the cost of a new American-built vehicle here. Would we just be hurting ourselves if we do that? Call me and let me know, okay? 604-602-7373 is the number. 604-602-7373. This is Mike Smith, back with your calls.
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0: Okay, quick reminder for you about the podcast. If you ever miss the show or you miss part of the show, just listen to the podcast. It's updated every day after every show. Now, if you missed the start of today's show, I spoke to Andrew Weaver today. Remember him, the former leader of the BC Green Party. He is now on the comeback trail, running in his old riding of Oak Bay Gordon Head, but not with the Greens this time. This time he's with the new breakaway party, the Centre BC Party. I actually think he's got a chance to win that riding just because of his name recognition and popularity there. So could he help put that new party on the map here with a seat in the legislature here? That's going to be very interesting to watch. Now, we talked about this snap election call that's been called by BC Premier David Eby. I asked Andrew Weaver his thoughts on that. Here's a listen.
29: What I find objectionable is a lot of the really solid people who I've known in the BC NDP for quite some time, none of them are running. The last, Brenda Bailey, I tried to get her to run with the BC Greens. She's not running. Alana Poppen, longtime friend, absolutely loved MLA in San Jose. She's not running. You know, I could go on. Rob Fleming's not running. Nick Simons didn't run. Harry Baines didn't run. Bruce Ralston didn't run. And on and on and on it goes. And that message should have been heeded by the Premier. Instead, he wants to be another 4 years. It's just shameful.
0: That's former BC Green Party leader Andrew Weaver, now running for election with the Centre BC Party. Very critical of David Eby in the interview and the timing of this election campaign. Now, you can hear that entire interview in the podcast, so search for the Mike Smith Show podcast wherever you find your favorites, and you will find it there. Okay, talking right now about the trade war with Donald Trump, the looming tariffs from the USA on Canadian-built autos. 50% tariffs are going to be brutal, set to kick in on January 1st. Should Canada retaliate again. Now, we've already got a provincial election underway here with David Eby trying to make Donald Trump the boogeyman here, running against Donald Trump every single day in this campaign. Do you think Eby's doing the right thing? Let's go to your phone calls here. Dieter in Pitt Meadows. Hi, Dieter. Go ahead.
1: Good morning, Mike. It's Dieter. I have a car that exists because of tariffs between Canada and the United States. It's a 1961 Monarch. At that time, we had Parisiennes and Beaumonts and the Mercury. Those were products that were not sold in the United States. And there's a bunch of others that existed as well. So if we're talking about tariffs, let's have a look at what was going on in 1961.
0: So anyways, you mean these are vehicles that were built in Canada?
1: That's correct, and not sold in the United States.
0: Okay, do you think we could do that?
1: They did not have Mercury pickup trucks. The Monarch was, my car has both French and English symbols on it. The Parisienne was built for the Canadian market. The Beaumont was the Chevelle version. So we had Beaumont up here.
0: Okay, interesting. Thank you for that, Dieter. Well, I guess maybe some people would say, why don't we do that again? We can build our own vehicles and avoid any tariffs that Trump wants to slam on us, or we could avoid the effect of tariffs on American imports. Like, what if Carney slaps retaliatory tariffs on American trucks coming into Canada? Man, that's a huge market. What's the most popular vehicle on the road? Isn't it the Ford F-150? Man, you think about American-built vehicles crossing the border into Canada with a 50% tariff. Doesn't that hurt ourselves? Boy, that'd be a really major blow here to our own people, I think. Lucas in Maple Ridge. Hi, Lucas. Go ahead.
2: Mike, I'm a little divided and split on this. I think the biggest thing that bothers me is the last announcement that came out where we almost had that deal, apparently. Everybody on both sides seemed to be announcing that we were at a deal or close to a deal, and then suddenly at the 11th hour, the deal collapsed.
0: Right.
2: And as Canadians, we've yet to see something on paper or something presented to us as to what went wrong. I mean, all we've had is our leaders tell us, you know, this is what they wanted, this is what we wanted, and that's the end of it. I think with something like this, we need to see as Canadians exactly what the deal was, because what if this deal actually wasn't too bad? We took it until at least the midterms, or we took it for another 2 years to help us out, and then once Trump is hopefully out of office, then we negotiate something different. I'm not sure if we keep slapping tariffs back and forth that it's putting us in a good position here.
0: Okay, thank you very much for the call. I agree with you that it's a frustrating point that we don't have the precise detailed text of any kind of tentative agreement that was on the table between USA and Canada. Like, what did Mark Carney walk away from? Now, there are confidentiality agreements on both sides, all right? So when Canada and the USA sit down and do these trade talks, there are secrecy rules, provisions there. There's confidentiality agreements. There's non-disclosure agreements. So legally, they're not supposed to talk about this. It's supposed to be kept secret. So this is one of the things that's frustrating. Pierre Poilievre, of the federal conservative leader, has said we need more transparency and disclosure on this. Let's see the deal. Like, let's see the deal that Carney walked away from it. And I agree with you. I'd like to see the text of the deal. Because right now, you've got both sides pointing fingers at each other, accusing each other of making last-minute demands, and that's why it fell apart. Dave in North Van. Hi, Dave. Go ahead.
3: Hey, Mike. Love your show. Do disagree with you many times about your economic policies, but appreciate your show. I think it's great that you brought Milton Friedman on to help explain what's going on. And yes, we don't need counter tariffs. It's the worst thing for consumers. We know that tariffs just bring inflation and all kinds of bad concepts to consumers. So let Trump do that. We need to trade freely and get away from this. It's pissing on each other. And the challenge is none of the bureaucrats like Carney or anything, they're all getting paid. They all get their severance packages if they leave. They get their pensions. The small businesses are getting killed, and they do not care. Governments, anything they do, it has the exact opposite effect of what they're trying to do. So get out of the way and let the private sector take care of it.
0: Okay, Dave, thank you very much for the call. And I agree with you that Milton Friedman clip is kind of a famous one that we played here with his views on a trade war, how if someone inflicts a tariff on you and you retaliate, you're just hurting yourself. He said it's like shooting holes in the bottom of a boat. You both start to sink. And I think that's a very valid argument. And I actually think that Carney is cautious on this point, because he did say at one point that he did not want to escalate the trade war further. Well, what if Trump hits us with these tariffs, though? Like, what if he goes through with these 50% auto tariffs on January 1st? Then what do we do? I mean, you just sit and take it? Or do you do like Milton Friedman said in that clip? Yeah, you take it and roll with it and invite countries to continue to sell their stuff here. It's going to be a big decision point for Carney if Trump follows through on this. Could be another taco Trump. Robert and Burnaby. Hi, Robert.
5: You know, Mike, Carney's family lives in New York. His kids go to school in New York. They're about as American as Donald Trump is. He should be in Washington trying to speak with Donald Trump and ironing out some type of a deal here. While he's traveling Europe and the EU trying to get Canada associate memberships and all that bullshit, that's absolutely garbage. He should be number one priority is fighting for Canadians, getting back to the table, and ironing out a deal.
0: Thank you, Robert. Well, most Canadians are giving Carney a lot of leash here. I mean, they're really giving him a lot of support and hoping he's doing the right thing. Carney says that he is continuing to talk to Trump, okay? I don't know if you heard that in the news today, but Carney has said that he has continued to regularly be in touch with Trump by text message. So back-channel negotiations may be on here. I would like to see them get back to the table, too. Sean and Langley. Sean, 30 seconds here, okay? Go ahead.
6: Sure. So the only point I wanted to make was I think Evie's calling the election early because he realizes in 2 years Trump is going to be out. And if he doesn't have a foundational argument against Trump, he has to stand on his own record.
0: Well, that's a great point. Great point, Sean. Thank you for that. Yeah, he won't have Trump to kick around anymore, will he? Yeah, so now's the time to strike. If you're going to run against Donald Trump, now's the time to do it. That's for sure. I still think it could backfire on him, though. Thanks a lot for all your calls. Mike at cknw.com if you not get through. All right. More than half of Canadian parents are financially helping their adult kids. Did you hear about this brand new survey? Groceries, rent, emergency expenses, credit card bills. 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Here's the question. 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Are we enabling our kids' dependents? That's next. Don't go anywhere.
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17: From the National Newsroom of the Canadian Press, I'm Rob Westgate. Labour experts are calling out the Liberal government's proposed changes to a controversial section of the Canada Labour Code. The Liberals tabled a bill earlier this week that explicitly says the Labour Minister has the power to end strikes in federally regulated sectors when disruptions are severe. The government is arguing it always had the power in Section 107 of the Labour Code. Adam King, a labour professor at the University of Manitoba, says the government is granting itself new powers with the proposed bill.
18: They're pitching it as trying to clarify it and, as they said, put some guardrails around Section 107. But I think that's a mischaracterization. What they've done is really enhance that power It's really Section 107 on steroids.
17: The Liberals say that with the new law, the government would have to prove that a strike is affecting the national interest before getting involved. A former RCMP intelligence official convicted of breaching Canada's secrets law has been granted day parole. Records show the Parole Board of Canada gave Cameron J. Ortiz the thumbs up with special conditions to help him prepare for his full return to society, including possible employment as an electrical worker. Ortiz was sentenced to 14 years in prison in early 2024, but he only had 7 years and 155 days left to serve due to time already spent in custody. Vietnam's president has upgraded ties with Canada to a strategic partnership, saying this will allow for more frequent and frank exchange in fields like clean technology. Also speaking at the Canada-Vietnam Policy Forum yesterday in Ottawa, Foreign Affairs Minister Anita Anand, who says this will deepen already strong trade ties using universities to grow digital innovation.
0: As the global economy changes, our response is not to turn inward. It is to build partnerships.
17: This action complements Prime Minister Mark Carney's efforts to get middle powers working more closely together to confront American and Chinese coercion. And finally, south of the border for some fanfare at the White House. That's during the visit of China's President Xi Jinping. U.S. President Donald Trump is continuing to tout his relationship with the Chinese leader. Reporter Mary Bruce has more on one issue that was on many people's minds.
12: The rapid growth of AI certainly is a critical issue for discussion here. And while the president did say that it would be a big topic of discussion, he said in a post before yesterday's summit that he wants to leave it exactly where it is. And he said that's China's position also. So it doesn't seem that much progress was made when it comes to the question of any possible future coordination between the U.S. and China on this issue.
17: Xi and Trump also discussed tensions over Taiwan and trade. Ultimately, though, Trump publicly chose to focus on showing Xi his White House updates, including the Marine One presidential helicopter and new helipad. This is the Canadian Press. In sports, rookie George Lombard Jr. scored on an incredible slide and followed with a tie-breaking two-run homer in the New York Yankees' 6-4 comeback win over the Tampa Bay Rays. Lombard hit an RBI double in the seventh, jumping over catcher Liam Hicks to score in the eighth, and followed with his fourth homer in 7 games. Meanwhile, Lucas Spence hit his first 3 home runs of his major league career as the Houston Astros outlasted the Athletics 7-5. Houston remains tied with the Texas Rangers for the

0: Here's the question. How old is too old to still be getting money from the bank of mom and dad? Check this out. Brand new RBC survey. 51% of Canadian parents, most Canadian parents with adult children, are financially helping their adult kids between the ages of 18 and 40. Now, I can understand helping. Well, of course, a kid's 18. I think, obviously, a parent's still helping out an 18-year-old kid. Might still be in like college or university. But what happens when you're in your 20s, your 30s, your 40s? Still getting money from mom and dad? Check this out. The average amount of assistance from Canadian parents to their adult children. $6,100 a year. Now, if you figure that, obviously, some rich boomer parents are going to give their kids money for a down payment on a house or a condo. So if you give your kid $200,000, if you're a rich boomer, to put a down payment on a home, it's going to throw those averages out of whack there. Average $6,100 a year. But check this out. The same report also says, no, it's not just down payments on a home. Groceries, gas, rent, credit card bills, utility bills. You can't pay your hydro this month. Get mom and dad to pay for it if you're 30 years old. What do you think of this now? Is this surprising? Is this a bad thing? I mean, of course, parents want to help their own kids. I mean, it's just normal, natural. But for how long are we raising a new generation of dependent kids? I've got Ron Butler standing by to discuss this. First, have a listen to this. This is Luciana Adranya, Vice President of RBC. They did the survey.
1: What surprised us to see even more is that 19% of parents are supporting children 35 to 40 years old.
2: Parents who provided support gave over $6,000 in the past year. 56% helped with groceries, 43 came to the rescue during an emergency expense. Parents also contributed to rent, utilities, and credit card or debt repayments.
1: We see costs of even just basic day-to-day groceries, everything has gone up. So that's one of the biggest drivers of what we're observing. I think we also think about what drives parents to help their kids is a lot of parents feel like, well, that's what I do. I had children, so I'm going to help them. So that's part of it. And then, you know, another driver is around parents also wanting to see their children do better than they did.
0: All right, let's discuss now with my guest, Ron Butler. Ron is a mortgage broker at butlermortgage.ca. Follow him on social media. He is everywhere, TikTok, Instagram, everywhere. Ron, the mortgage guy on social media. Ron, thanks for coming on today.
3: My pleasure, Mike. Thanks for having me.
0: Okay, Ron, this is a really interesting survey here. I think it's really got a lot of attention here since this came out. What do you think about this now? With most Canadian parents with adult kids are financially helping their kids even through their 30s up to age 40. What do you think of that?
3: I think it's true. I think all the points you cited are correct. Like some of it's just people paying tuition, helping to pay tuition. That makes sense, parents paying tuition. But the stuff about the rent, the gas, the groceries, yeah, I believe that's real. It's not everybody. Obviously, it's only 51% of parents, but I think it's real. And I think I know with clarity what the actual reason behind it is. Parents who are boomers, who are in their 60s, bought a house 35 years ago for 2.5 times their income. And that house is now paid for. It's a paid for house. Those parents also had pensions. They were able to acquire assets because their house was paid for and they didn't have to make a mortgage payment. And they have some money. They may not be rich, but they have money. They have access to money. And we contrast that with 8 or 9 times income, or in case of some parts of Vancouver, 12 times income, to be able to buy a home, which is almost impossible. And if you do it, you are stretched to the limit, and your parents need to help you. I think that summarizes it.
0: Yeah, so it's rich boomers. The boomers got the money, right? I mean, they got the homes, they got the money. I mean, there's a concentration of wealth here in this generation, correct?
3: Absolutely. Yeah. 100%. Great question is, why are these kids in trouble? Are these kids in trouble? Because the cost of living has run away since COVID. It's just run away, and wages are pretty stagnant. Like, if you're not a pilot with Air Canada, wages are pretty stagnant. So what's your chance of keeping up with 29% increases in food prices for the last

0: 5 years. I mean, it's almost unmanageable.
1: Okay, well, let's talk about how old is too old to still be on the mom and dad's payroll here. And now this survey says that there are adult kids in their 20s, 30s, even up to age 40 or beyond that are still looking to mom and dad to help them pay the bills. How much has that changed over time? Like, Ron, when you were a kid and you moved out for the first time, did your mom and dad give you a lot of money, help pay your bills?
0: Well, that's a really great question because, you know, as a boomer myself, when I moved out, my parents were from a generation born, you know, and grew up through the Depression. They grew up through the Great Depression. They, first of all, they were never rich. They were always sort of borderline poor, and they couldn't accumulate any money to any great extent, and they didn't go through this incredible house value progression that we've seen boomers today go through. So I'll tell you about how much I got. I think I got $100 to move out and never come back. Like, the idea was you should never come back. Okay. Whatever you do, don't come back. Okay. This is it. You know, off you go. And don't, you can call us every day, but don't call us about money. Okay. Because the truth is they didn't have any money. Your parents in the 1970s, they didn't have the money that boomers have today. That's
1: right.
0: Just the truth. That's
1: right.
0: The truth.
1: I had a similar experience myself. I mean, my parents were not rich at all. I mean, yeah, they helped me out a little bit. I remember borrowing some money now and then from my dad, and he had a little piece of paper. He kept track of how much I owed him, and I'd pay it back. But, you know, they didn't have a lot of money. But things have really, really changed here with the concentration of wealth with retiring boomers, as you pointed out, for sure. Ron Butler is my guest, butlermortgage.ca. Let me ask you this. At this same survey, and Statistics Canada has also reported out in this, Ron, that more adult children continuing to live at home. So more adult kids are continuing to live at home with their parents. When do you think an adult kid should move out? Like, how? What age do you think you should move out of the house?
0: Well, if you think about you and I, our generation, and you're younger than me, but our generation, we left after school. Whatever university ended, we left. We just left. Yeah. That was the way it went. This is absolutely not true today. We are continuously seeing children, our own practice, our own mortgage practice, we're considering always seeing kids living at home. Not all of them. If there's two kids, there's one at home, there's one left. They're in their early 30s. They're in their late 20s or early 30s, and they're not really showing any signs of leaving.
1: Right. And do you think that's a bad thing? Like, do you think that this is a sign of a bad trend in Canada? I mean, obviously, any parent is going to want to help their own children. That's just natural. But do you think we're raising a generation of, like, overly dependent adult kids?
0: We might be. I'm not a cultural expert, but I am a mortgage expert. And I would tell you the ability of these kids to be able to buy a home is highly impaired. Their ability to get ahead is radically impaired by stagnant wages and high cost of living. And if we are wondering why there's very little family formation today in Canada, why there's so few kids being born of Canadians, look no farther than living at home when you're 32. That is a pretty good reason that you're not married, you don't have a child, and this all makes sense in that context.
1: Yeah. Okay, if this trend continues, does this start eating into some of the wealth of the parents? I mean, you've pointed out the concentration of wealth among retired boomers, and I think that's absolutely a major factor here. But if you have parents who have to continue to financially help their kids through their 20s, 30s, and 40s, does that start to eat into the parents' retirement fund?
0: We do see it. We don't see it in a major way, but we absolutely see it in our practice. We see people coming to us for reverse mortgages because they've got to keep looking after not just their own homes, but they got to keep helping out kids. So the answer is yes, slow but steadily, yes.
1: Ron, thanks for coming on to talk about this today.
0: My pleasure.
1: All right, that's Ron Butler. Butlermortgage.ca is the website. Super popular on social media. He's everywhere on social media. Ron, the mortgage guy. Highly recommend your follow him there. Okay, here's what I want to do. Take a break, come back, open the phone lines. Phone me on this one now. Are your adult kids still getting money from mom and dad? If you have adult children, are you still financially helping your adult kids? This brand new survey says 51% of Canadian parents with adult children, most of them, are financially helping their adult children. Not just with help on a down payment on a home, groceries, rent, gas, emergency payments, credit card bills. Some parents helping their kids into their 30s or even 40s. Is this a normal thing? Is this a bad sign, a bad trend that we have in our country right now? Phone me and tell me your thoughts on that. And by the way, when you moved out, okay, so think back when you moved out of your parents' home. How old were you when you moved out? Did your parents help you? I would love to hear from you on that. Has this changed over time? 604-602-7373 is the number to call me. 604-602-7373. How old should you be when you move out of your parents' house? Listen to this. I've played this clip before here on the show. This is financial expert George Camel, very popular podcaster here. How old should you be when you move out?
2: When is too late to live at home?
3: 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You should, even if you did a second degree, another two-year program or whatever, you should be, by 25 or 26, gainfully employed and have some semblance of what you're doing in that stage of life.
1: Okay, so he says if you're in your mid-20s still living at home, it's a problem. And is that realistic now for a lot of young people, given the incomes that we have, the cost of housing? Call me and let me know your thoughts on that, all right? 604-602-7373. This is Mike Smith, back with your calls.
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1: All right, we're talking about the brand new survey here. Most Canadian parents with adult children are still helping pay their kids' bills, even through their 20s, 30s, even up to age 40, still helping out with groceries, credit card bills, utility bills, an average of $6,000 a year. Now, of course, some parents will help pay their for a kid's down payment on a home, so that's factored into the average, but that's still a lot, isn't it? Deb in Victoria. Hi, Deb, go ahead.
16: Hi, Mike. I love this story. You know what? I was in the 70s, you know, in our house, and that was very common. When you had curfew, you had to be in by a certain time. You weren't allowed to bring your boyfriend home and jump into bed. There are very strict household rules. And so we wanted out. Like, as soon as you finished high school, I am out of here because I want my freedom, right?
1: Yeah.
16: And that's just the way it was. And we all had jobs in school, starting at 16, part-time jobs. And then at 17, me and my girlfriend, we jump in a car and we go on a road trip to California. And that's where we go and find ourselves for a couple of years.
1: And that's when you moved out.
16: That's when we left.
1: That's right. When you moved out. Thank you, Deb, for the call. Thank you for sharing this story. I mean, I remember, I guess I had something similar. I moved out when I was like early 20s. After I graduated from university, I love my mom and dad. They helped me out a lot. But once I got my first job, I was got a job at a small newspaper. I was a newspaper reporter. That was my dream. I wanted to be a newspaper reporter. Yeah, I was out of there too. Got a little bit of help from my mom and dad, but not much. They didn't have much money. They didn't have much money to give me. Richard in North Delta. Hi, Richard.
22: Hey, Mike. Yeah, same story. I was brought up with a single mom. I remember Puff Wheat cereals. And when I moved out, I was 18. I had a job, and mom didn't have much money. But when she came over to my apartment, she'd always bring something over from Woco or Zeller's, you know, you need soap or you need this or so. Mom didn't have much money, but what little she had, she, you know, helped me out in my apartment. And so, yep. That was the days, hey?
1: Yeah, thank you, Richard, for sharing that. Yeah, I think it has changed over time for sure. I think, it's reflected in the StatsCan numbers that kids are living at home with their mom and dad longer into the later years. Corey in Burnaby. Hi, Corey, go ahead.
23: Hey, Mike, morning. You know, I moved, I graduated in 99. I had less than a year to find a good job and no full-time job. So dad and mom were like, you know what, you're moving on Sunshine Coast. And they moved me to Poco. 19 years old, $500 a month rent for a basement suite. Got a job at a poultry slaughterhouse there. greatest job in the world. But you know what? I was able to do it. These days,
1: wow!
23: I don't know how you can afford a one-bedroom place and completely live on your own. You have to have a roommate. I got a PhD student with ours. She's up at SFU, and she has to have a roommate. Like, this is crazy, and I don't see a future for her. I don't even see a future for me and my wife and my two small ones at home. Mm. It's crazy.
1: Thank you, Corey, for sharing your story. And yeah, the math has changed here dramatically, isn't it? Like when you heard Ron Butler describe that, when a lot of the boomers, when the boomer generation, when they were kids, when they were growing up, you could buy a home on two and a half times your income. Well, that's all gone away. That doesn't exist anymore. Now it's like seven times your income, eight times your income, nine times your income. So, of course, these kids can't afford to get into a home. And, of course, they're relying more on their parents. Beth and Langley. Hi, Beth. Go ahead.
24: Hi. I just wanted to offer a sort of a slightly different perspective. I'm in my 70s, three kids in their 40s, all raised here. Two of them are financially independent. The third one missed out on the real estate bubble, so she's probably renting until I die, which maybe then she can buy her own place. And then, so what I'm saying is that there are ways for people to make money and to get ahead. It's maybe not the traditional way, but there are ways. And then also, there are two cultures we have here in our community, the Chinese and the Indo-Canadian. And it's normal for their children to live at home, even after they're married, and save money to buy a house.
1: Thank you. Thank you, Beth. Thank you, Beth, for a really good call. Yeah, there are cultural differences on this, for sure, with parents, with kids continuing to live with their parents. It's an interesting story. I love the topic and the findings here of this survey. Mike at cknw.com. Send me an email on it. Let me know what you think. All right, when we come back, the BC election is on. Now it's your turn. Do you believe in these opinion polls that the NDP are ahead? Here's what we're going to do after the news. Open line radio, your calls on the BC provincial election. Who are you going to vote for? Let me know. 604-602-7373. Your calls on the BC election coming up. 604-602-7373. This is Mike Smith. 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
17: From the National Newsroom of the Canadian Press, I'm Rob Westgate. Labour experts are calling out the Liberal government's proposed changes to a controversial section of the Canada Labour Code. The Liberals tabled a bill earlier this week that explicitly says the Labour Minister has the power to end strikes in federally regulated sectors when disruptions are severe. The government is arguing it always had the power in Section 107 of the Labour Code. Adam King, a labour professor at the University of Manitoba, says the government is granting itself new powers with the proposed bill.
18: They're pitching it as trying to clarify it and, as they said, put some guardrails around Section 107. But I think that's a mischaracterization. What they've done is really enhance that power. It's really Section 107 on steroids.
17: The Liberals say that with the new law, the government would have to prove that a strike is affecting the national interest before getting involved. A former RCMP intelligence official convicted of breaching Canada's secrets law has been granted day parole. Records show the Parole Board of Canada gave Cameron J. Ortiz the thumbs up, with special conditions, to help him prepare for his full return to society, including possible employment as an electrical worker. Ortiz was sentenced to 14 years in prison in early 2024, but he only had 7 years and 155 days left to serve due to time already spent in custody. Vietnam's president has upgraded ties with Canada to a strategic partnership, saying this will allow for more frequent and frank exchange in fields like clean technology. Also speaking at the Canada-Vietnam Policy Forum yesterday in Ottawa, Foreign Affairs Minister Anita Anand, who says this will deepen already strong trade ties using universities to grow digital innovation.
19: As the global economy changes, our response is not to turn inward. It is to build partnerships.
17: This action complements Prime Minister Mark Carney's efforts to get middle powers working more closely together to confront American and Chinese coercion. And finally, south of the border for some fanfare at the White House. That's during the visit of China's President Xi Jinping. U.S. President Donald Trump is continuing to tout his relationship with the Chinese leader. Reporter Mary Bruce has more on one issue that was on many people's minds.
20: The rapid growth of AI certainly is a critical issue for discussion here. And while the president did say that it would be a big topic of discussion, he said in a post before yesterday's summit that he wants to leave it exactly where it is. And he said that's China's position also. So it doesn't seem that much progress was made when it comes to the question of any possible future coordination between the U.S. and China on this issue.
17: Xi and Trump also discussed tensions over Taiwan and trade. Ultimately, though, Trump publicly chose to focus on showing Xi his White House updates, including the Marine One presidential helicopter and new helipad. This is the Canadian Press. In sports, rookie George Lombard Jr. scored on an incredible slide and followed with a tie-breaking two-run homer in the New York Yankees' 6-4 comeback win over the Tampa Bay Rays. Lombard hit an RBI double in the seventh, jumping over catcher Liam Hicks to score in the eighth, and followed with his fourth homer in 7 games. Meanwhile, Lucas Spence hit his first 3 home runs of his major league career. As the Houston Astros outlasted the Athletics 7-5, Houston remains tied with the Texas Rangers for the AL West lead with 3 games left in the regular season for both teams. And finally, the NFL is fining San Francisco 49ers All-Pro fullback Kyle Juszczyk almost $15,000 U.S. for what it deemed an offensive celebration similar to one that he'd been doing for several years with no issues. Juszczyk, whose nickname is Juice, was said by the NFL to be imitating drinking a beverage following a catch in San Francisco's win over Miami on Sunday. From the Canadian Press, I'm Rob Westgate.
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1: There is never a bad time to go to British Columbia and ask the right direction.
2: It's a cheap, opportunistic political move.
3: Both major parties have lost the confidence of this province.
1: I have confidence in British Columbians. I have confidence in their ability to understand what's going on.
6: I have never seen our province in the state that it is in.
3: The BC Greens believe in better.
1: They all have and have had the same message. Do what Trump says.
2: British Columbians need viable governing alternatives.
3: We are fighting for a province where everyone can afford to live a dignified life.
8: Every single conservative MLA stood by and announced that we should put the liquor back on the shelves.
2: If you want to rebuild British Columbia that is stronger, I invite everyone to join us.
10: All right, the sounds of a snap election campaign now. Yeah, we're in the full swing of the election. Saturday, October 24th is voting day in British Columbia after the snap election call from David Eby 2 years ahead of schedule. Now, if you take a look at some of these early opinion polls that have come out, if you believe this, as the NDP are in the lead here, 5-point lead for the NDP and David Eby here. Well, do you think David Eby made the right call? If he pulls this off, he looks like a political genius, right? Can the Conservatives catch him here, though? Could this blow up on Eby? Could it backfire on him? And that wouldn't be look very good on Eby if that's what happens, if his career is destroyed by this move. Man, this is a risky bet that he's made. You heard the voices of Eby there, Lauren Dirksen, the new leader of the BC Conservative Party, also Emily Lowen in there, the leader of the BC Green Party. Okay, phone me on this now, 604-602-7373. What do you think of these opinion polls? Do you believe these polls? Who are you voting for? What do you think about this early election call? 604-602-7373. Let's go to your calls now. Tony in Burnaby. Hi, Tony. Go ahead.
11: Hey, how's it going? Three points. First, I don't trust David Eby at all. He's trying to use this Trump scare tactic, which I don't think will work at all. Second of all, you know, he's saying that we're going to scrap the tunnel. Wait a second. The NDP scrapped the bridge that could have been built already years ago. So how can you even take him seriously on something like that? And the other thing is, they got to change this. You know, they keep talking about this Trump and then this and the scaremongering. Well, wait a second. You guys have driven this province into the ground over the 10 years. You know, that's a big problem.
10: Thank you for that. I think what Eby's looking at here in playing this Trump card, so to speak, which he's going to do every day. I mean, they want to run against Donald Trump. David Eby doesn't want to run in his own record. He wants to run against Donald Trump. So that's why he's framing it this way. He's looking at what Mark Carney has pulled off here. Carney at record levels of popularity with Canadians right now standing up to Trump. So Eby wants to do the same thing, kind of copycat what Mark Carney has done here. Is that kind of a cynical move, a sneaky move? Yeah, I guess you could argue that. If it works, maybe it's a smart move for him to do, but I'm not sure it's going to work. Jim in Surrey. Hi, Jim.
16: Hi, Mike. My compliments yesterday with the Farnworth interview and today with the Dix interview. That was really, really good. Thank you for that, Mike. You know, and what happens when all the dust settles if we've got pretty much exactly the same seat count and nothing really changes? We just spent $95 million for absolutely nothing.
10: Well,
16: but I'm sure... You know, I'm sure another $100 million on a $14 billion deficit. Who's even going to notice that except the next generation?
10: Thank you, Jim, for the call. You know, David Eby says he needs a new mandate to take on Trump. He does not need a new mandate. He has a mandate. He has a majority government. Now, if he really wants to launch a full-out assault on Trump, well, fine. Bring your plan to the BC legislature, put it in front of MLAs and vote on it. And then if you lose that vote, then you could go to an election. But he's not going to lose his vote. He's got a majority government. He doesn't need to do this. Jared in Vancouver. Hi, Jared. Go ahead.
22: Morning. The NDP have made it extremely difficult to run a small business in this province. Everybody complains about the cost when you go to a small business. They've all gone up directly because of these changes the government has made. Secondly, the coalition Conservative Party is who I'll be voting for. They're a coalition, and there's a lot of carny liberals in that party. And I think that's the way moving forward for this province, for prosperity.
10: Thank you for that. If you take a look at your history here in BC, the only time the NDP has won is when the center-right is split. So when you've got the center-right fractured and splintered into various factions and parties, that's the recipe for success for the NDP. And that's why David Eby's called the election right now, because he sees his opponents divided. Now, can this new conservative leader, Lauren Dirksen, can he bring that coalition back together? That's what he's trying to do. Carol in West Van. Hi, Carol.
4: Hi there. I agree with everybody that's going on. I'm tired of Eby dictating what we can do, what we can't do. He wanted to take, or he did take, Airbnb away to house homeless people. You think a homeless person's going to get up and go to work at 8 o'clock in the morning? They're still living on the street.
10: But the rents have come down, though, right? Like, the rents have come down a lot.
4: He drove the rents up, and now the rents are coming down because of what EB has done. I hope this backfires so much, and I hope everybody, I don't care who you vote for, just don't vote for EB.
10: Okay, Carol, thank you very much. Well, it very well might backfire on him. I'll tell you, though, I've been getting a little bit of deja vu this week, because remember when John Horgan, the previous NDP premier, when he called a snap election during COVID, he called a COVID election early, and he got the same heat from voters, pundits, saying, oh, this is going to backfire on you. You don't need to call this election. This is going to blow up on you. And it didn't happen. Like, for the first week of that COVID election campaign, there was a lot of talk about whether Horgan was playing dirty pool here by calling an early election. And then we moved on to other stuff. So then the coverage moved on to issues. And the same thing might happen here. I think EB is counting on that. Like, he's going to take his heat. He's going to take his lumps here in the first few days on this early election call. And then he hopes reporters and pundits and voters move off of it. Which might happen. Jag in Victoria. Hi, Jag. Go ahead.
9: Hello, Mike. I cannot move on. After the last election, they promised me a $1,000 grocery rebate.
10: Yeah.
9: The only thing the NDP did, they vote themselves pay increases. That's what they did. When it comes to the tunnel, yesterday, they were doing a big announcement. This NDP government canceled the bridge, wrote off $100 million. And he stands there with a straight face and is accusing conservatives of not supporting a tunnel, which, as you know, will cost us $10 billion.
10: Thank you, Jag, for the call. Yeah, people will remember that grocery rebate that disappeared the last time around. As for MLAs getting a pay increase, the way it works right now is basically MLA pay goes up automatically. They don't vote to hike up their own salaries. They have a salary that's effectively indexed to inflation. So that's the way that works. Now, one thing that EB did, though, was he basically put every single one of his own MLAs into some sort of paid position that paid bonus money, right? They all got appointments as either cabinet ministers or cabinet secretaries or parliamentary officers. Every single one of them was making extra dough, extra loot, and that's never been done before. Daryl in Coquitlam. Hi, Daryl.
13: Hi, thanks for taking my call, Mike. In one of your last segments, you had a very interesting call. And that interesting call was from the island, and the lady that called was a federal Liberal voter. And she said she will be voting for the Conservative Party in British Columbia this time around.
10: Right.
13: And this is something we've talked about on your show many times. There are between 600,000 and 800,000 federal Liberal votes in British Columbia. Where are those votes going to go? And if I was the Conservatives, I would be courting them heavily.
10: Yeah, thank you very much for making that point. The Conservatives, that's precisely what they need to do. They need to stitch together that center-right coalition. So they need to unite the right, and that's what Lauren Dirksen is trying to do. Now, there's been a ton of turmoil over there. It's been a gong show over there. It's been a clown car. Do people forget all that and vote for this party now after all the turmoil? I mean, you're going to hear from EB continually. You guys can't even run your own party. How are you going to run the entire province with a $90 billion budget? That's the argument coming from the other side. Ron and Poco. Hi, Ron. Go ahead.
7: Hey, how you doing, Mike?
10: I'm good. Go ahead.
7: All right. EB is, he's like Trump. It's those two should get along real well.
10: How is he? How is he like Trump? What do you mean by that?
7: Well, let's see. Mayor Plekis, Mayor Eby, both on recall. We got a premier that was recalled.
10: Okay, Ron. Thank you very much for the call. Donald Trump, whether you like it or not, is going to loom large over this election, and David Eby is going to play that Trump card every single day. Now, the conservatives are going to try and turn it back on him and say that Eby hasn't done enough to protect us from the threat of Donald Trump, and he's had 4 years to do it, and go back almost 10 years, 10 years if you consider the entire NDP reign. Or what have they done to diversify our economy, diversify our trade? Actually, the percentage of trade, if you look at the overall amount of trade that British Columbia does, foreign trade, we do more trade with the USA under the NDP than we did at the start, compared to the start of the NDP reign. We're more dependent on the USA right now. Eric in New West. Hi, Eric.
12: Hey, Mike, great show and good talk there with Adrian Dix as well earlier. Got to say, the point about the rent, it doesn't help anybody who's a current renter. Yeah, maybe it's softened up the rental prices for somebody who's new coming into the market, but I just got my rent increase, and I've been with the same landlord for 15 years. Never a break from that guy. You know, So the other point I would make is when you had Adrian Dix on, he's like the typical politician, and they all do it, never answered a question. When will they learn to just state the facts? Like, say, if it was me, you were interviewing, I said, hey, seven times it's come down. Is that the number you got? But here's the reasons why. You can't lay it all on our feet. Just answer the freaking question, dude.
10: Okay,
12: you're
10: going to
12: make points with your instead of alienating people.
10: Thank you, Eric, for the call. The NDP want to run away from major points on their record, the credit downgrades, the forestry collapse, the number of pulp and sawmills that have shut down, the thousands of people in that industry that have been laid off. It goes on and on. So I did talk to Adrian Dix about that this morning. We're going to play some of that for you when we come back on the other side. That's coming up in your mic drop. I'll check in with Jill Bennett, too. She's got a jam-packed show for you. That's all next. Thanks for your calls. Don't go anywhere.
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10: All right, please send me an email about anything you hear on the show. Mike at ccanw.com is how to reach me. Tons of emails here the last few days, of course, on the snap election call. A lot of the listeners here very unhappy with this call by David Eby. I got a ton of calls here and emails from the listeners saying it's not necessary. This is a sneaky by David Eby to call this election campaign right now. I've had a lot of other people say to me, do you think the Conservatives would do the same thing if the tables were turned? Don't kid yourself. I mean, both parties operate this way. They'll take every advantage they can get. Mike at cknw.com is how to reach me. Right now, time for the mic drop.
15: Mic drop.
17: Can't stop the mic drop. We own it.
18: Did you hear that?
15: Wow. I don't believe it.
19: You can say that again.
20: Why do you say that?
28: Don't say something you'll regret later.
10: All right. Today's mic drop is Adrian Dix, the former leader of the NDP, former health minister, former transportation minister. He's held a number of portfolios. Very, very long-serving NDP MLA running for re-election in Vancouver. We talked about the NDP's record today. This is an NDP that wants to run against Donald Trump. I think they need to be held to account, taken to task on their own record as well. I got into it with Adrian Dix today. Have a listen. Talk about healthcare for a minute. You're a former health minister here. So how many emergency rooms have shut down under David Eby? Let's talk about hours. Emergency room operating hours shut down under David Eby since he became premier.
29: We are taking, as you know, there have been emergency room closures, and those are right. Never desirable.
10: How many hours? You know, how many hours
29: you
10: have been shut
29: that
10: down?
29: We've worked exceptionally hard with doctors, with nurses, with healthcare professionals to reduce that numbers, and that's our goal, is to end that. At the same time, we've made real progress on healthcare. There have been a lack of investment in healthcare over time. It's the reason we've been building so many hospitals. There was a lack of investment in primary care. The previous government, the one prior to us, had set up a GP for me program that they gave up on after a few years. We've established a consistent record, and you see now more than 1 million people attached to a family doctor under the NDP. So, yes, there are challenges in healthcare, as there are in every jurisdiction in the country.
10: Okay,
29: but
10: 17
29: I think the actions we're taking are the right actions.
10: 17,164 hours of emergency room shutdowns, and that's according to your own ministry's number. When people see that, if they go to an emergency room in their town and the emergency room is shut down again, how would they consider that to be acceptable, a record under your government? Why would they trust you again?
29: Well, we don't see it as acceptable, and that's why we're taking such strong action to address it. Strong action to build up our ambulance service, for example. Strong action to build up primary care, adding more doctors than any other jurisdiction. We have the most doctors of any jurisdiction per capita in the country, and that's a result of the measures we've taken.
10: It's Adrian Dix on the show today. You can hear that entire interview in the podcast, by the way. If you ever miss the show or part of the show, listen to the podcast updated every day after every show. Search for The Mike Smith Show wherever you get your favorites, and you will find it there. Just about time for me to go. Jill Bennett is coming right up. Hi, Jill.
1: Hi, Mike. Well, we will have plenty of time. Like you said, flooded with calls and email, people really wanting to talk more about the snap election. We're also going to talk about one of the casualties. There was a special committee just getting underway. This had to do with no-fault insurance, specifically people who have been injured in crashes. Some people had even traveled to come to this committee. But of course, when the snap election was called, that went away. It's now put on hold. But we're going to talk to somebody who was going to be at that committee and find out what she has to say.
10: Okay, thank you, Jill.
1: Thanks, Mike.
10: All right, that's Jill Bennett. Her show's coming right up here. And it'll be interesting to see if no-fault auto insurance emerges as an issue here in this campaign. I had a great call on that from a listener earlier today. That's it for me today. Thanks a lot for spending part of your morning with me. Don't forget about all the different ways you can listen to the show. 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Thanks to Leo Coelho and Corey Letondre today. This is Mike Smith. Let's talk again tomorrow.
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20: From the National Newsroom of the Canadian Press, I'm Rob Westgate. Labor experts are criticizing the new legislative mechanism the Liberal government has proposed to trigger an intervention in the collective bargaining process. The Liberals tabled a bill earlier this week that explicitly says the Labor Minister has power to end strikes in federally regulated sectors when the national interest is at stake. Adam King, a labor professor at the University of Manitoba, says it's not quite clear what defines the national interest in the labor context.
21: And to insert something like this as a threshold test for when a minister can take unilateral action to end a strike and impose arbitration, I think is a dangerous road to go down.
20: Unions have described the federal government's proposed changes to the Canada Labor Code as an attack on workers' right to strike. Vietnamese President Tô Lâm has upgraded ties with Canada to a strategic partnership, saying this will allow for more frequent and frank exchanges in fields like clean technology. Now, also speaking at the Canada-Vietnam Policy Forum yesterday in Ottawa, Foreign Affairs Minister Anita Anand says the renewed partnership will involve energy, agriculture, defense cooperation, and people-to-people ties.
10: These are areas where Canadian universities, research institutions, and investors, as well as tech firms, can offer critical support.
20: As Canada's largest trading partner in Southeast Asia, amounting to more than $20 billion last year alone, Vietnam is also facing hefty American tariffs and trying to diversify its trade beyond the United States. A homeless encampment in Montreal's East End has become a flashpoint in Quebec's election campaign. About 200 tents line a grassy strip on Notre Dame Street, housing an estimated 180 people. And recently, police revealed that someone brought a baby to the site. All of Quebec's party leaders expressed outrage at the revelation, and the issue was raised in the final leaders' debate amid growing concern over homelessness. However, Dan Dumont, who has lived on the street for more than 6 years, says he is skeptical, suggesting that politicians are disconnected and just demanding faster repairs to social housing. Today is the last day to apply for a mail-in ballot for Alberta's referendum. Elections Alberta says it'll stop accepting applications as of midnight and that mail-in ballots must be returned by October 16th at 5 p.m. So far, 673,000 requests have been received. Albertans are set to vote on October 19th on 10 questions put forward by Premier Danielle Smith's government. They're focused on issues like cutting off certain aid programs to non-permanent residents and, of course, whether the province should stay in Canada or hold a second binding referendum on quitting Confederation. And finally, speaking to reporters aboard the papal plane, Pope Leo took a jab at the White House, joking that the media was welcome to cover him. A crack at the Trump administration's attempt to bar CNN and other reporters. This is the Canadian Press. In sports, starting off in the WNBA, Connecticut Sun fans, many decked in the orange shirts they've been wearing for years, turned out one last time as the franchise played its final game before moving to Houston. That was a 95-81 win over the Toronto Tempo. Canadian Alea Edwards had 14 first-half points to help the Sun to a 38-36 lead at halftime before taking control in the third quarter and snapping their six-game skid. Over to the MLB now, where the Milwaukee Brewers reached 100 wins for their first time, and Jackson Churio hit his 25th homer to lift them to a 5-1 victory over Philadelphia, which slowed the Phillies' playoff push. You see, Philadelphia needed a win last night to have at least a shot at clinching their fifth straight trip to the playoffs. They instead can try again to clinch for a third straight game on Friday against Tampa. And finally, Seattle Seahawks QB Sam Darnold is taking his recovery from a glute injury day by day, but is hoping to be back for Sunday's game against Washington. From the Canadian Press, I'm Rob Westgate.
17: This is the ongoing history of new music with Alan Foss.
11: We never really know we're living through history as it's happening. For example, if we're trying to assess what happened in a particular decade, we really can't do it justice if we attempt to analyze things day by day. You need a break. You need a little time for things to settle into place when it comes to, you know, the grand scheme of things. Take the 1960s, for example. This sounds a bit weird at first, but the 60s did not

0: thanks to the first Gulf War, another awful recession, and a wholesale sea change in music as we quickly transitioned from a world awash in hair metal to the new alternative generation. I'd put the end of the 1990s in 2001. Buried by 9/11 and the retaliation that followed, the rise of the internet, the bursting of the dot-com bubble, and the end of the traditional music industry, plus the introduction of the iPod, that basically says end of 90s, beginning of the aughts. Well, what about the aughts? Well, that's another decade that I kind of feel ended on time. So much came to a screaming halt with the financial crisis, the Great Recession of 2008. And by the time the clouds parted, we were done with that decade. This leaves us at the dawn of the 2010s, which was one of the few decades that started right on time. And for the next 10 years, we saw everything from prosperous economic growth to the rise of authoritarianism. And technology? Wow, I mean, the 2010s saw more people get into tech and gadgets than at any time in history. Smartphones, the explosion of social media, cord cutting. Which brings me to music. When we look back on that decade, the 2010s, what happened? What do we learn? And how were trends and styles and consumption different than earlier decades? This is a big project. Let's find out. This is the history of the 2010s, part one.
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0: Hi there, I'm Alan Cross, and this is the first episode in a series of programs that will go along with all the other series that deal with the history of alt-rock in specific decades. If you go back into our podcast library, you'll find deep dives into the 90s, the aughts, and several other long-form projects that went all the way back to the birth of rock and roll in the 1950s. This series will bring us up to date as far as decades are concerned. And for the next five programs, we're going to try to summarize everything that happened with rock between the beginning of 2010 and, we'll call it, the end of 2019. As the decade began, this song was the number one alt-rock track in the world. It had been this way since mid-October of 2009. From The Resistance, this is Muse and Uprising.

one of the biggest singles of Muse's career. But as the decade of the 2010s began, there were more loud proclamations that rock was dead. Now, this wasn't anything new. Rock had been declared dead in 1957, when Elvis went into the army, in 1970, when the Beatles broke up, 1977, the rise of disco and, paradoxically, the birth of punk, the early 80s, dawn of synthesizer bands, guitars were done, 1989, claims that rock had run its course, and in 1997, boy bands and girl singers, and more boy bands and girl singers, plus the rising popularity of hip-hop. In each case, the naysayers were proven wrong, because no sooner was rock considered dead than something happened somewhere that spawned a rebirth, and rock roared back bigger and louder than ever. Needless to say, rock did not die in the 2010s, but it didn't exactly roar back either. So what was going on? Maybe this is a good time to revisit the theory of the 12-year rock and pop cycle. Since the 1950s, we've been able to track the rise and fall in the popularity of rock versus pop, as rock is on the ascendant with the general public, a climb that lasts around 6 years. The popularity of mainstream pop music is on the descendant, a decline that also lasts around 6 years. Thanks to various demographic and cultural forces, once rock reaches a peak, new ideas begin to become exhausted, and the generation that pushed rock to the top ages out of their prime music years, and the scene's overall popularity begins to decline for the next 6 or so years. Meanwhile, pop, which had bottomed out as rock had peaked, becomes more popular thanks to the same cultural and demographic forces. And just to give you an idea of what I'm talking about, let's look at the 1990s. At the very beginning of the decade, pop music ruled. Michael Jackson, Janet Jackson, Madonna, Milli Vanilli, New Kids on the Block. Rock was dominated by hair metal bands, which was really starting to get old and played out. It was also dominated by older acts that were defining a new term, classic rock, Rolling Stones, Pink Floyd, Elton John, and so on. Rock is dead, they say. But then a number of events conspired to sour the public's mood on happy-go-lucky pop and the excess of hair metal. 1990 saw a terrible recession. There was the first Gulf War, and a new generation of music fans, Generation X, was coming of age. Like every other generational wave before them, Gen Xers wanted their own music, something that reflected their feelings, their wants, their desires, attitudes, and fears, and anger. Rumbles began in 1990, but it was in 1991 that things really pivoted. In about 9 months, the old guard and the pop cohort were cleared out by the rise of grunge and alternative music culture. This music enjoyed dominance until about mid-1996, and then things went into decline. Gen X grew up and moved on. The artists that defined the early 90s either disappeared or lost their momentum. The economy improved, so the dour sounds of grunge no longer resonated as much. And the next generation, Gen Y, grew into their musical coming-of-age years. And they wanted to dance to happy pop songs. It began with the Spice Girls. But within a few years, the biggest popular music stars in the world were a bunch of boy bands and singers like Britney Spears. So, like I said, rock was dead. But then the cycle repeated. Pop was absolutely huge until about 2001. Before world events conspired to turn things around. After 9/11 and the American invasion of Iraq and Afghanistan, happy music no longer seemed appropriate. Rock's popularity began to rise again, driven by an indie rock revival. You don't think the Strokes and the Yeah Yeah Yeahs and the White Stripes and the Killers, and a return of some bigger older acts, U2, Nine Inch Nails, Green Day, Weezer. Rock rode a wave for the next 5 or 6 years. And then came the financial crisis of 2008, and everything reversed again. But this time, things were different. Instead of just rock and pop battling out, a third genre was starting to drive culture, and that was hip-hop. It had been growing in popularity since the early 1990s, and by 2010, the genre had become the main cultural driver when it came to music, at least in the U.S. Rock was still bigger in some territories, but it wasn't as big as before. Hip-hop was a powerful, unstoppable force and would only get bigger and stronger throughout the decade. And there was a fourth genre competing for attention, EDM and its superstar DJs and massive public events. For many, electronic dance music was the new rock and roll. The big heroes weren't dudes with guitars, they were people with laptops. Swedish House Mafia, David Guetta, Deadmau5, Avicii, Calvin Harris, Skrillex, tens of thousands of people
attended their gigs in countries all over the world.

If the 12-year cycle were to hold, which last peaked in about 2005, 2006, it should have bottomed out by 2011 or 2012. And you can make the argument that it certainly did, swamped by not only a rise in pop music, you know, Maroon 5, Justin Bieber, Rihanna, Pink, Katy Perry, Carly Rae Jepsen, Adele, but also by the increasing strength of hip-hop and the big beats and bass lines of EDM. Again, no problem, cycle of life, right? Something would come along and turn things around in a couple of years. Demographics and world events would come to the rescue yet again. Now, I made a prediction that rock would again become dominant following the election of Donald Trump in 2016. Usually, whenever there's a Republican in the White House, and the more polarizing and controversial, the better, young people have traditionally responded to that political and social circumstance, with a lot more loud, angry rock. We saw it with Richard Nixon in 1968. We saw it with Ronald Reagan in 1981. We saw it with George H.W. Bush in 1991. And we saw it with George W. Bush in 2001. Donald Trump was arguably more polarizing than all of his predecessors. So youth, we're going to fight back with rock. Weirdly, though, it never happened. At least not to the extent rock music had responded in the past. The explosion in rock post-Trump never really came. There were, however, some isolated examples, like Greta Van Fleet. This is from 2017.

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0: I don't think I'm saying anything controversial when I say that rock struggled through much of the 2010s. And when I say struggled, I'm not judging on the quality of music. I'm saying that it was tough for rock to attract the same cultural attention as it had in previous decades because of the fierce competition from pop, hip-hop, and EDM. So why did the 12-year cycle break down in this particular decade? I have a couple of theories. First of all, the role of streaming music services and the erosion of the old ways of consuming music. The first modern streaming service was Listen.com, which appeared in 1999. It changed its name to Rhapsody in 2001 and is now known as Napster. But this is a completely legitimate and legal Napster, unlike the original. Amazon started streaming music in the fall of 2007. Around that same time, Deezer, a French streamer, Qbuzz, another French company, Grooveshark, Songza, and more than a dozen other companies appeared. Spotify was founded in 2006 and began going online country by country in 2008. It came to the U.S. in July of 2011 and Canada in 2014. And then Apple Music went online in June 2015. Streaming was cheaper than buying downloads and far more convenient than traveling through time and space to buy your music on a piece of plastic. And by the time we get to the middle of the decade, it was obvious where the future of music consumption lay. However, not every type of music fan jumped into streaming. For most of the decade, country fans stayed away, preferring to buy CDs. Rock fans, as well, were slow to adopt streaming in a big way, sticking with CDs and vinyl. Why? Not entirely sure. But pop and hip-hop fans were all over this new technology. So here's my theory. When streaming took off, we were firmly in an era when pop and hip-hop ruled, pushed forward by late millennial music fans plus members of Gen Z. They quickly gravitated from CDs to streaming and became the technology's biggest users. This further increased the attention on pop and hip-hop artists. Record companies took notice too. Streaming, not physical sales, was where all the action was and was where all the money was. What was hot? Pop and hip-hop. So labels poured more money into those genres. If there was any marketing and promotional dollars left, well, then it could go to rock or country. This created a circle of success for pop and hip-hop. The more people streamed this music, the more labels invested in those genres, leading to more people streaming more pop and hip-hop. And the algorithms took notice and began to recommend listeners more of what they seemed to like, which was more pop and hip-hop. Meanwhile, rock and country got far less marketing and promotional attention than they used to, contributing to their struggle. And because rock songs didn't get streamed much, they were tamped down by the algorithms. As a result, the pop share of what was a 12-year cycle was extended beyond the usual 5 or 6 years, breaking the cycle's decades-long rhythm. In fact, streaming turned this into a pop and hip-hop world. Rock wasn't dead, but because the first generation of streamers, who were mostly pop and hip-hop fans, were focused elsewhere for longer than previous generations, rock never really got a chance to regain traction like it had in the past. Now, this isn't to say that some rock bands didn't have success with streaming. Of course they did. There was the Lumineers, Lord, Imagine Dragons, Coldplay, Mumford & Sons. They all had songs that streamed hundreds of millions, and in some cases, billions of times through the decade. But these artists and songs all had one thing in mind. Their sounds leaned more towards the pop end of rock, like 21 Pilots.

There's a second part to my theory on why the 12-year rock and pop cycle broke down in the 2010s, and it's also related to streaming. For decades and decades and decades, music had to go through a series of cultural gatekeepers: record labels, record stores, radio stations, print media. In the 80s, we added video music channels to that list. These entities filtered through all the music that was out there. They vetted it for quality and commercial viability and only let the strongest stuff through. And that went a long way to creating a generalized consensus amongst the public about what songs and artists were good and worth listening to. And while we didn't all listen to the same thing, we were more often than not on the same page than we weren't. We at least knew what everybody else was listening to. Music had a series of large and powerful gravitational centers that anchored everything. Streaming changed that. Because we now have access to tens and tens of millions of songs, whenever we want, for free, or something very close to it, we've all become cultural gatekeepers for an audience of one, ourselves. No one can tell us what we should listen to. No one can force us to listen to something we don't like. The result is that except for a thin layer of superstar artists, most of whom are of the pop and hip-hop variety, everyone is listening to different stuff, certainly in a way that we didn't back in the 20th century. The gravity wells of popular material that suck everyone in are much less powerful than they were in the past. Trends and fads come and go much quicker, and both songs and artists seem to be burning out much faster. As music consumption evolved and the pace of change accelerated, there was no way for the 12-year cycle to hold. Rock wasn't dead. It's just that unless you had a history that predated streaming, it was a challenge for new rock bands to break through. But even for a band like the Foo Fighters, one of the biggest rock acts of the last 30 years, they weren't superstars at streaming. By the time the decade ended, this was the most streamed Foo Fighters song with around 350 million listens. Compare that to Ed Sheeran's Shape of You, which was streamed 2.4 billion times.

Here's part three of my theory that explains the breakdown of the 12-year pop and rock cycle in the 2010s. There's just too much music. Every day, the streaming music services add more music. As I'm sitting here doing this, each of the platforms has access to somewhere around 110 million songs. That's approaching the totality of every song ever recorded. And it's not just music from the West. The world has flattened out. K-pop is massive. One genre that saw major growth in the decade was Bollywood songs from India. Plus, there's been an explosion in interest in Latin music all over the world. Now, compare that to the olden days, when even the biggest record store would stock maybe 100,000 titles. And unlike back then, access to all of today's music is instant and essentially free. As more music became available online, we began to cycle through more songs more quickly. If we don't immediately recognize or like something, there's the skip button. In 2016, it was revealed that 24% of Spotify listeners will skip a song in the first 5 seconds if they don't recognize it or decide they don't like it. Another 29% will skip it within 10 seconds, and 34% will be gone by the time the song is 30 seconds old. The skip button and the bottomless library of available music has shortened our attention spans. It might have even increased our anxiety. Yeah, you know, this song is good, but what if there's something better out there? What am I missing? Better start burning through music so I can find that elusive song. And of course, we never do. For many people, streaming is just organized noise. It's pleasant noise, but it still often just goes in one ear and out the other. With no CD or vinyl cover for reference, people know less about songs. They know less about albums and artists and producers and recording studios and music scenes and the stories that go along with them. It's delivered without context, and a lack of context can dull the meaning of music. Add to that the fact that virtually anything we want to listen to comes with zero cost. The emotional attachment we have to specific performers may be less than what we experienced in the past. And we certainly don't feel the same financial investment as someone who used to spend hundreds of dollars a year on records and CDs. All this contributes to a comparative lack of consensus about what's worth listening to. And I think that's contributed greatly to rock's inability to rebound from its lows of the last 12-year cycle. Again, there were exceptions. Royal Blood, very much a guitar-based band with an edge. Mike Kerr and Ben Thatcher found their footing in late 2012, and they managed to figure things out. Nothing here to see, just a kill out me, trying to cut some teeth.

0: A few more theories about why rock struggled in the 2010s coming up.
1: With 1.5 million Canadians identifying as blind or having low vision, what will the future look like as we move to a world where using our eyes for screen time is at an all-time high? The BC Yukon Division of the Canadian Council of the Blind, or CCB, is a group run by the blind for the blind, where sports and recreation, technology training, and peer support are just a few of what they offer. To find out more, visit ccbbcyukon.com.
0: This is part one of a multi-show review of what happened with rock music in the 2010s. Enough time has passed since the end of the decade for us to make some sense of the state of music over those 10 years. We've established that the 12-year rock and pop cycle was broken up by technology, mainly the ability to stream all the music we want, and just the music we want, whenever we wanted to. And I've got a few more theories as to why rock did not rebound to its previous highs in popular culture. Again, this is absolutely no reflection on the quality of the music. It's all about how rock no longer drives the cultural agenda like it used to for decades. Another thought. The recorded music industry has done a terrible job of creating new superstar acts since the beginning of the century. Before 2000, there were dozens of rock acts that could easily fill arenas and a not insignificant number that could fill a stadium. With the breakdown of the old recorded music industry models, that is, selling physical music with big margins and thus big profits, the industry is burning through artists a lot faster than in the past. There's been a bigger emphasis on individual songs and where they fit on a Spotify playlist than there is for an album that might be promoted over 2 or 3 or even 4 years. This ties in with my there's too much music theory. It became about individual songs. You have a hit? Great. Got another one just as big? Nope. Next. No, excuse me. Get out of the way. There are 10 million other songs behind you. Consider the days of old when a band like U2 was allowed to develop and mature over 4 albums. REM's label were patient enough to wait 5 albums before a breakthrough. And think how long it took the White Stripes to rise to mainstream success. Fewer and fewer acts benefit from this kind of nurturing. And to be fair, it's not just rock acts. All genres are affected by the accelerated wham, bam, thank you, ma'am speed of music. It's all going by so fast that it's getting harder and harder for new acts and new sounds to take root. Again, there are exceptions. Jack White, one of the few acts to emerge since 2000, who was capable of reliably being able to fill an arena or amphitheater and to have substantial success distributing a song through streaming and physical media. This is from 2014.

I need to add another thing to the there's too much music pile. With more than 110 million songs in the streaming music service library, there is no way that anyone can get through everything. In fact, there's a huge number of songs that no one is getting through at all. On Spotify alone, it's estimated that 20% of the songs in the library have not been streamed by anyone even once. If the total number of songs is 110 million, that means over 20 million have never been heard. If you want to have some fun and you have a Spotify account, connect it to a site called Forgotify, and you'll be treated to a stream of music that no one has ever chosen to play before. I've done it. It's a fascinating exercise in lost music. Now think about that for a moment. There's 20, 22 million songs that no one has ever heard. What are we missing? What has slipped through the cracks? Is the next great leap in rock lost in that pile? We'll never know. Radiohead is one of the few bands who are able to call their own shots in the online world. In 2011, they made their King of Limbs album available exclusively on their website. And even when they released physical copies 2 months later, it still sold and reached as high as number 3 on the Billboard album charts.

I have one more thought about rock in the 2010s, and I kind of hesitate to even bring it up because, well, here I go. Did rock struggle for attention in the 2010s because fewer people are interested in making it? As the decade began, there was an alarming drop in the sales of electric guitars. A report in the Washington Post in 2017 pointed out that the number of electric guitars sold in the U.S. had dropped by a third to around 1 million per year. Two major manufacturers, Gibson and Fender, were deep in debt. Guitar Center, America's biggest chain retailer of musical instruments in the U.S., ended up having to file for bankruptcy in 2020. Did rock hit a plateau in the 2010s because fewer young people were interested in picking up an electric guitar? Less new blood, fewer new ideas. Learning to play a traditional instrument like the guitar or keyboards or drums or whatever takes time and dedication. It may take years to get good enough. Now, though, there are all sorts of electronic instruments and computer programs that make it easy to create music. Ableton Live, preloaded sounds on something like GarageBand, the ability to buy beats and backing tracks online. Heck, you can make some pretty sophisticated stuff by using an app on your phone. And if you did get a band together, would there be any place for you to play live where you could work out your sound? Many, many independent live music venues closed during the 2010s because owners were unable to make enough money to keep the lights on, squeezed out by higher rents, or became victims of gentrification. There was some good news, though. Towards the end of the decade, sales of electric guitars picked up, and there seemed to be a slight uptick in guitar-based rock. Rock is dead, they say. But is it? How many times has someone said that? And why wouldn't they be wrong again? Here's a band that was formed in 2011 and just kept getting bigger as the decade wore on. It's the Interrupters.

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0: 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I'm Alan Cross.
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8: From the National Newsroom of the Canadian Press, I'm Rob Westgate. Labor experts are criticizing the Liberal government's proposed changes to the Canada Labor Code. The Liberals tabled a bill earlier this week that would change language in Section 107 to explicitly say the minister has power to end strikes in federally regulated sectors when the national interest is at stake. Adam King from the University of Manitoba says it's not clear what defines the national interest in the labor context. The labor professor also says having to prove that a strike affects the national interest is a dangerous road to go down. Out west now, where Eleanor Sturco says the past few days have been an emotional roller coaster. That's after feeling she found a home in the Centre BC Party alongside eight like-minded legislators, only to find herself abandoned when the eight all rejoined the BC Conservatives. Sturco decided to stay put and take up the reins as Centre BC's leader. The question now is whether the party can rebound and pick up support on the left and the right from voters who feel they have no political home. The province's centre-right has been struggling for the last few years to find its footing and prepare to challenge the governing NDP. When MapQuest general manager Doug Berger woke up in Toronto this week, he knew there was one place he couldn't leave without visiting, Lake Ontario. Berger says he made the trek down to the city's waterfront, snapped a selfie at the shore, and then shared the pic with his colleagues back in the U.S.
9: Everybody's thinks it's hilarious and is responding with the MapQuest logo and laughing emojis, and it was fun.
8: Berger made sure to visit the lake because MapQuest has been getting plenty of downloads from Canadians who support the company's decision not to rename Lake Ontario to Lake America. And finally, south of the border we go, where the state visit of China's leader to the White House has come with a lot of pomp and some protest.
10: A military band played as guests arrived for a state dinner at the White House Thursday to honor China's leader Xi Jinping. But the voices of demonstrators outside the gates could still be heard. Inside, President Trump hailed what he described as a truly great friendship.
11: President Xi and I both understand that we represent different systems, but the ties between our people endure, and we've never gotten along better.
10: And he issued an invitation for guests to take a look at its White House ballroom project.
11: Anybody who wants to walk into a construction site that's nice and clean and sparkling, it's our honor to have you do so, but this is in honor of President Xi, Madam Peng.
10: Trump has described the ballroom as essential for national security, with the military building a big complex under it. Ben Thomas, Washington.
8: This is the Canadian Press. In sports, rookie George Lombard Jr. scored on an incredible slide and followed with a tie-breaking two-run homer in the New York Yankees' 6-4 comeback win over the Tampa Bay Rays. Lombard hit an RBI double in the seventh, jumping over catcher Liam Hicks to score in the eighth, and followed with his fourth homer in seven games. Meanwhile, Lucas Spence hit his first three home runs of his major league career. As the Houston Astros outlasted the Athletics 7-5, Houston remains tied with the Texas Rangers for the AL West lead with three games left in the regular season for both teams. And finally, the NFL is fining San Francisco 49ers All-Pro fullback Kyle Juszczyk almost $15,000 U.S. for what it deemed an offensive celebration, similar to one he'd been doing for several years with no issues. Juszczyk, whose nickname is Juice, was said by the NFL to be imitating drinking a beverage following a catch in San Francisco's win over Miami on Sunday. From the Canadian Press, I'm Rob Westgate.
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3: Welcome in. Coming up on The Last Show tonight. A plane just flew coast to coast across North America, except there was no pilot, at least not at the controls. Your next captain might be software. That's right, it flew autonomously, including takeoffs and landings. But just how big a technological leap is this? We'll find out halfway through the hour. Then after that, if you're a young person looking for a job, your resume can be flawless, your references glowing, but goodness help you if you arrive to an interview holding an iced coffee. Towards the end of the hour, experts weigh in on the newest workplace sin, bringing a beverage to a job interview. All right, there's going to be much more than that on the show, but let's dive in. All right, a recent hack of FBI's computer systems mean that many agents' data was leaked in sensitive

0: online in recent years. So they're pretty notorious. And as it turns out, they say they are in possession of 2 to 3 terabytes of data that they got from the FBI. And that includes, they quoted some information from a 5,000-line spreadsheet that included names, addresses, phone numbers, dates of birth, social security numbers, and emergency contact details of some FBI employees, including some who are involved in really sensitive intelligence operations against Russia, China, Iran. And so the fact that the FBI had an open, unencrypted spreadsheet with people's most private information just kind of there for the taking kind of makes me wonder, do they take their own cybersecurity advice? Probably not.
1: Now, this is a serious potential breach because, like, there are agents out there that are, like, infiltrating cartels, terrorist groups, foreign militaries. Like, if their contact details leak, this could put lives at risk.
0: Yeah, this is easily the kind of information that gets people killed. And the fact that it was obtained apparently through their FBIjobs.gov portal suggests.
1: Were they using a Lotus 123 spreadsheet? I'm old enough to know what that is. That's before it. Like, what kind of technology were they having that this happened?
0: Obviously, not state of the art. Obviously not secure. Obviously some portion of either their technology, the process around that technology, or the training of their people, or all of the above, completely inadequate that allowed this to happen. And yes, this is, you know, Shiny Hunters are an opportunistic hacking group. They are among, and I hate to give them credit, but they are among the best in the world at this. And so it really is a spy versus spy kind of scenario, but the FBI clearly did not bring its A game here. Kind of makes you wonder if sort of the current incarnation of the FBI really has lost its edge in terms of its ability to protect itself against these kinds of threats.
1: Who are these people? Who are Shiny Hunters? When we hear of a shadowy criminal hacker organization breaking into the FBI systems, getting an employee list of confidential employee data, like, who are they? Are they a state actor? Are they just a group of really smart kids? Do we just not know?
0: We don't know. And they don't even have a geography. So they're hackers for hire. We do know that they're likely geographically distributed. We know they work for the highest bidder. So they could work for corporate interests. They could work for state-sponsored interests as well. So, for example, it's in Russia's or China's interest in having this information to understand who's spying against us, who's gathering this intelligence, how can we use that against them, counter-spy, counter-intelligence activities. And so, state-sponsored keeps coming up in this investigation, and it wouldn't surprise me if there is some kind of foreign involvement here. But right now, we just don't know. It's still early in the investigation period, and they're certainly not sharing anything voluntarily.
1: Now, we talk about if this data were to get in the hands of the adversaries of the U.S. or even just like criminal organizations within the U.S. or outside, lives could be at risk. Agents who are working on projects, their lives could be at risk. What is their goal? Is their goal to get people hurt? Is their goal to extort the U.S. government? Is their goal to just make the maximum possible amount of money with this data? What would the goal of an organization like this be? Assuming they're maybe a state actor or maybe just a loosely held network of criminals that aren't affiliated with a foreign government.
0: As is always the case, I default to James Bond. So having watched a James Bond movie, it's state interest. So is it in your state's interest to have this information? Yes. How can that information be used? All of the above. It can be used to eliminate those agents who stand in your way. It can be used to compromise them in ways that tilt the field toward your nation's interests. In most cases, it isn't about killing these people, but it certainly is about removing those chess pieces from the board so that, you know, if you are a country like China, Russia, or Iran, the best of the best is no longer working against you, and you have upset their intelligence operations to the point that they will be less effective for years to come. That's really sort of the game that's being played in the intelligence community. And a breach of digital information at this scale certainly works to the advantage of American adversaries.
1: Now, could the U.S. say, hey, hackers, we'll give you $1 billion to keep that list under wraps? Like, are they trying to extort extort money out of the U.S. government? Does the U.S. government, I don't know if you know this, but do they have like a policy of not engaging with this kind of stuff? Is it a case-by-case basis?
0: Well, the irony here is that the FBI routinely comments on security breaches and data best practices. And so their advice to others for years has been never negotiate with cyber criminals, never negotiate with state-sponsored actors, and never pay the ransom for data.

0: And so now they are victims. And the irony is, you know, you sort of wonder, will they take their own advice? You would assume no. You would assume that they wouldn't. And you would assume that they would simply shuffle these agents around, move them onto different dossiers, have them reassigned, you know, sort of protect them as best they can and still allow them to do the jobs that they do without that kind of oversight from these adversaries.
1: When you hear of a story like this, like a massive data breach from an intelligence service, like how do you interpret it? These are the services that are supposed to guard their data the best.
0: Yeah, it's almost like, you know, the shoemaker's kid who goes without shoes or the doctor whose kid gets sick. This is a perfect example of not taking care of what's going on in your own home and kind of leaving the back door unlocked. And so I suspect this, you know, we hear about breaches every day, but this is one of the ones that will stand out. And this is the one of the ones that I think is going to send a very strong message to not only, you know, justice agencies and law enforcement agencies around the world, but anyone else to, you know, maybe start focusing close to home and start paying attention to the small aspects of cybersecurity that are potentially introducing unnecessary risk into your proceedings. And the FBI got caught with its pants down, and unfortunately, it's got a major mess to clean up.
1: All right, when we come back after the break with Carmi Levy, a tech analyst, another story having to do with international politics. There's a report of the U.S. almost boarding a Chinese vessel, like in the ocean, based on bad AI hallucination data. And had they have done that, that could have caused a major war. We'll tell you more about the story in a moment.
2: 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It's the best way to keep David humble in the comments. This is The Last Show with David Cooper.
1: Ever wonder about the shady corners of the internet where your personal private information can end up? I'm David Cooper, host of The Last Show, and I spent years as a software engineer in Silicon Valley, so I saw how data gets passed around on the internet. 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
19: Imagine you're an international superpower and you're about to board another country's vessel based on lousy AI data. What would that other country do? Could it start a war? That's exactly what almost happened, according to a new report, and we're going to go over it here with Carmi Levy, a tech analyst. After all, it's time for technology time on this show. That's the time. Carmi, welcome back to the show.
0: Good to be back with you, David. Always a good time to talk.
19: Reading the headline that the U.S. almost boarded a Chinese vessel in like a military operation is like a chilling thing to read, because that's the kind of headline that, had it have happened, could start World War III. And if there was a good reason for it, it would still worry me. But if the reason for it was lousy AI data, like an AI hallucinating, telling the U.S. to board that ship, I would become increasingly concerned. Fortunately, everything I just said is fiction and didn't happen at all. No, I'm kidding. This happened.
0: Yeah, and it reads like a really bad movie script, right? You know, so the U.S. gets some intelligence, the U.S. Special Operations Command, they have an analyst who's working through all this intelligence information, and he concludes that there's this Chinese ship that's transporting nuclear arms program components through the Middle East, and they hand that all information off to the U.S. military. They prepare to board this Chinese vessel based on this. We think they have nuclear components on board in a sensitive area. And, you know, in the wrong hands or on the wrong day or at the wrong moment, this could easily touch off either a regional conflict or a global war between two superpowers. So
19: it sounds like an AI Tom Clancy novel.
0: It is. And, you know, Tom Clancy no longer with us, but it's certainly something that he probably would have written. And as it turns out, the analyst was using a chatbot to analyze intelligence reports. So taking the intelligence that they were getting, running them through the chatbot, and then pulling the information out and incorporating it with other open source intelligence resources that they were working with. And unfortunately, the chatbot in doing this analysis, it hallucinated. It made up the fact that there were nuclear components on board that ship, and they took that as fact. They didn't verify what the chatbot was outputting, and unfortunately almost touched off a major military exchange because of it.
19: Why is the Navy, why is the U.S. military using chatbots to make you know, tactical decisions about what, it's very frustrating.
0: Well, Pete Hegseth, the Secretary of War, the Secretary of Defense, for most of the year, he's been pushing an AI agenda, encouraging the Pentagon to use AI as part of the warfighting process. They have granted, they're now using Google's Gemini for government, Grok for government, to build something called the GenAI.mil platform. And they're going to incorporate AI into every aspect of warfighting. And so they're all in on this. And sort of the notion of guardrails or protections, it doesn't really, you know, it doesn't really play in Pete Hegseth's military. So there's that problem, using a technology known to hallucinate, to go off the rails without really understanding what those risks are. And this is an early example of that. We got lucky because they recognized it before they actually boarded the Chinese ship. But will we be so lucky next time? Who knows? This should be a learning experience for the Pentagon and, frankly, for militaries everywhere else, including Canada.
19: Is there details about how this actually in the end got stopped? Just somebody out there said, oh, maybe we should double check this AI conclusion that this Chinese vessel has nuclear stuff, which it does not. Like, how did they catch it?
0: Yeah, they are simply saying that it was recognized at the last minute that the data was erroneous. So someone probably looked at the output from the chatbot and said, "I," and then they checked the sources and realized that there were no sources, that there was no validated confirmation from any form of intelligence that there were nuclear materials on that ship. And so saner heads prevailed. The human in the loop worked. And I think that's also a lesson, is you always got to have a human looking over what's coming out of these AI tools to make sure that they're on the up and up. And in this case, that final sort of layer of protection did the job and stopped a disaster from happening.
19: How much of warfare, like now and in the near future, decisions about where to attack, where to defend, what to do, where to send troops are going to be AI based?
0: I think we've already crossed that line. We're seeing evidence in the Russian-Ukraine war of AI being used to not only target or choose targets, you know, sort of the most viable targets for limited amounts of ammunition and missiles, but to also autonomously engage in attacks. We've seen autonomous drones being used by both Ukraine and Russia against their adversaries to conduct attacks. And so that's also scary, because in these cases, they're being deployed with no human in the loop. And you know, you kind of have to assume that they'll make the right decisions in each case. That isn't always the case, as we know.
19: I have an idea here. This was a few months ago. A professor who was, this is like unrelated, but I'll relate it back to the story. Mm-hmm. A professor who had an assignment for his students, an essay assignment, put a little hidden text in the assignment description saying, make sure to mention like a fruit in your response. Mm-hmm. So the students that copied and pasted the question into ChatGPT, they'd get an essay, but somewhere the word blueberries would get mentioned or something like that. And of course, the essay topic had nothing to do with blueberries. Mm-hmm. And that way the teacher caught students cheating, at least the students that just copied the assignment right into ChatGPT.
0: Without reading or checking their work.
19: Here's how I'm going to relate it back to the story. If I had a nuclear submarine, if I had my own country, I might just put some text on it saying, this is not a nuclear submarine. And then, you know, the GPS analyzing it and feeding it to the bot, it would read the text and say, oh, I don't have to worry about that. What do you think?
0: I agree. And I would hope that the analysts who are in the middle of this process, who are using these tools day to day to make life and death decisions out, you know, on the military front, that they're incorporating similar thinking, that they're kind of thinking, their first thought when they use a tool like Claude is to think, okay, I'm probably going to see some anomalous results. I'm going to have to watch closely for them. I'm ready for that. I'm that last line of defense as a human.
19: It's a joke. No one's going to paint a banner on a submarine that says this is not a nuclear submarine. However, I do wonder if in the future of warfare, like counterintelligence and kind of like countering AI military decisions, like foreign countries will try to make the U.S.'s AI analysts like break, make, you know, warfare AI analysis not work, make it hallucinate on purpose.
0: I think that's already happening. I think we're seeing, for example, prompt injection attacks that kind of allow you to trick an AI tool into generating an anomalous response. It's, you know, the ultimate tech, high tech spy versus spy. And certainly events like this put more knowledge in the hands of adversary states. And if the U.S. isn't investing in appropriate safety protections against this, they will be increasingly vulnerable to this kind of digital attack as the technology continues to develop.
19: I wonder what some practical ways to make like a foreign AI intelligence that's a military one hallucinate. Like, I wonder how you would do that. It's like a totally new landscape of like warfare and intelligence mm-hmm. these days.
0: And it's a blind spot for countries that use AI tools without understanding those kind of under the surface weaknesses in them, that they're vulnerable to those kinds of attacks if they're not watching for them.
19: We are here with Carmi Levy, a tech analyst, and we're not just looking at like lousy U.S. military decisions based on AI. Exactly. I also want to talk about Putin, the Russian president, voting in a recent Russian election using an unlicensed copy of Windows and an American Dell computer, you know, and there's screenshots of this and it says like you need to activate Windows. So it's not just U.S. leaders making mistakes and being embarrassing with technology these days, is it?
0: No, it isn't. Vladdy, dude, you're getting a Dell. No one really wants to talk about Vladimir Putin, but I think in this case, we kind of have to. So there are upcoming state elections for the Duma, which is kind of their version of parliament. Not really democracy, you know, they call it, but it isn't. And so as part of sort of supporting the vote and getting people out to vote, the Russian state, the TASS, the information agency, released a video of Putin voting. And he's sitting in front of a computer and he's, you know, using a mouse and he can barely see the screen because he has terrible eyesight. And as it turns out, if you look closely and people zoomed in on the video on the screen, it showed Windows with a licensing reminder pop up. So it's an illegal version of Windows on a Dell computer, which is apparently banned because in Russia, you can't use American computers. You have to use locally produced ones. So Putin can't vote without a computer, but clearly he's violating the law.
19: When we come back with Carmi Levy, a historic first, the first coast-to-coast autonomous flight has been completed.
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6: Big problems, big delays
7: for the very latest.
8: It is a mess on Highway 1 westbound through Burnaby this morning. Let's get the update.
6: Keep it locked.
9: Hey, Simi, it's just getting worse and worse. My goodness gracious.
10: Traffic backing up on Highway 1 westbound through Burnaby Lake and beyond.
8: Traffic gridlocked already. Keep it locked right here.
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19: This is a pretty cool one. That is, if you like autonomous flight, which I kind of have my own criticism of it. We'll get to that in a moment. But I'm here with Carmi Levy. It is time for Technology Time. Carmi's a tech analyst. The first ever fully autonomous flight from sea to shining sea in the U.S. has been announced with absolutely no human input. Is this the future of flying? I don't know, but we're going to dig into it here with Carmi. Carmi, welcome back.
0: Good to be back. I'm guessing if you're a pilot, you're hoping the answer to that question is no. But, the company that did this, Joby Aviation, they're a pretty major player in autonomous drones that will eventually carry people, kind of flying taxis. And what they did was they took their technology, their autonomous technology, known as the J208 autonomous flight technology, and they built it into a Cessna Grand Caravan. So that's, a small private plane that carries a lot of cargo, just to test the technology. And they flew from California to South Carolina over a period of 4 days. They stopped a bunch of times along the way in different states to test different things. How does it interact with air traffic control? How does it manage cargo on the ground? How does it integrate with military operations, both in the air and on the ground? Because when planes fly, they're going to encounter all of these things and they have to do it autonomously. There was a safety pilot on board, but in a world first, the pilot literally did not touch any controls, did not engage with any of the technologies, just sat there and watched for the entire time, 5,148 kilometers of essentially looking out the window while the computers flew the plane, took the plane off, landed it, all that. Pretty cool. I mean, yeah, a lot of people will go, sure, we've had autopilot for years, but this is way beyond autopilot. This isn't just sort of turning it on when you're in cruise and then, getting your paycheck while you're actually landing. This is start to finish, all autonomous. No one even touches the controls.
19: I know this is probably the future of consumer air travel. I'm not talking about in 5 or 10 years, but in 50 or 100 years, I wonder, is every aircraft that you board at a major commercial airport, like, is it going to be flown by an AI and autonomously? Mm-hmm. Probably the answer is yes, but I don't want to get on like the first, second, third, fourth, or fifth generation of this technology. Like, I'm not excited for it. Even if they say it's safer, like, when you know what hits the fan, I want a person in the cockpit.
0: Yeah, and there's a reason why you still have pilots at the controls. As 99.999% of the time, it's routine. But it's when things do, when systems fail, that humans take over and figure it out and land the plane safely. And it's those edge cases that are a tiny percentage of the time, but really, technology still hasn't proven that it can handle those edge cases. And even a technology demonstration flight like this one barely starts to scratch the surface. And I agree with you. It will take decades until we get to the point where we're confident enough to fully hand it over to the technology. And I certainly don't want to be a passenger on those early flights. I would wait decades until it's absolutely, everything has worked out and we can finally say, we don't need humans in the cockpit. In fact, we don't even need a flight deck anymore. Just let the computers do their thing. Maybe that we won't even see that in our lifetimes.
19: Let's go to our next story here about generalized AI agents. I know Meta announced their Muse product. I actually had a reporter on yesterday who, like a true journalist, let Meta's Muse access her like banking data, health data, kids' school data to see how it worked. I admired it. I would never give Meta access to my personal information like that, but that's besides the point. One of the things these agents can do is shop for you, which really concerns me. Like, I don't want things showing up at my door from Amazon that I didn't know that I needed. Even if I think, oh, I guess I did need toilet paper. I want to click buy or I don't want it bought.
0: Yeah.
19: But there's a class of products that in the near future, like regular people can use that are going to potentially buy things for them. And this is worrisome, in my opinion.
0: It is. It's the next major step in e-commerce. So no longer is it just about us going online, searching for something to buy, pulling out our credit card and making the purchase ourselves. Our hands are still on the touchscreen or still on the mouse. It's now an AI agent does all of that for us. We literally hand them our credit card and tell them to go do the shopping on our behalf, even guessing what it is that they think we need. That has a whole bunch of, you know, privacy, financial transparency, digital safety concerns. And I'm with you. I'm not ready to hand that over. And as it turns out, a bunch of major global banks, including the Bank of America and Capital One, issued a paper saying they're concerned, too, that these technologies are so automated and they're already exhibiting so many weird behaviors that to allow them to autonomously shop on our behalf is going to cause more problems than it's going to solve. And indeed, Amazon, banned Meta, banned their Muse, their AI assistant from engaging in autonomous shopping on its platforms, precisely because they discovered an early zero-day vulnerability in it that Meta had not patched. And so already, like, days after Muse goes live, we're already seeing huge problems, and these banks have every reason to be concerned. We should be too.
19: I guess the promise of these AI agents is it's going to do things like schedule doctor's appointments and filter through spam email and like help you plan your day and groom your calendar. Like, I get the value prop, but my worry is, like, if I don't trust it 100%, I feel like I'll have to double check everything anyway.
0: Yeah.
19: And why not just do it myself?
0: That's right. And the worry is we've already seen cases of agents doing things that they weren't supposed to be doing. We've seen them escape containment. We've seen them roam the internet all by themselves when they weren't even supposed to be there in the first place. We've seen them identify vulnerabilities in target systems and then break into them. The OpenAI breach of Hugging Face earlier this summer was a watershed event in cyber insecurity. Agents breaking into systems. That's scary stuff. And so to say, let's take this imperfect technology and use it to make our lives easier, give ourselves the digital equivalent of an AI-powered robot. It sounds compelling from a productivity perspective, but the risks are just, especially given the imperfections that we already know about in this technology, that's the kind of thing that keeps me up at night. I certainly wouldn't be comfortable handing my life over to it. And you're right, we would have to stand over the shoulder of the technology anyway to make sure that it's doing it right. That's not going to save us any time.
19: But there's an argument to make that, like, all your data is on these platforms anyway. Why not just let them add one more product that'll make your life easier? That would be the argument. I don't agree with it. But, like, to someone who thinks, oh, great, it'll make a doctor's appointment for me or buy my toilet paper when I didn't even know that I needed it. What's the problem? What would you say to that?
0: Because my data is already out there. I'm already leading a completely digital life. But at least now, if something is wrong, that's my hand on the mouse. I'm staring at the screen. I can make the final decision. I'm going to say no. I'm going to back away from the cliff. Whereas if it's an AI agent doing it for me, there is no opportunity for me to stop a disaster from happening. And that's the scary thing. It's like, you know, handing autonomous driving over to a vehicle and then sitting there watching while it drives into a brick wall. Would you allow that to happen? A lot of people, the answer is no.
19: Do you think a lot of people will use these products like Meta's Muse AI agent for either the free tier or the paid tier? Do you think we're just the ones on our soapboxes and people aren't going to listen to the warnings like this? Or do you think it's going to be a flop?
0: People generally don't care about privacy. They like convenience. They like shiny new objects. And in fact, Muse is the number one app in the App Store now. So I suspect they're putting convenience over digital safety and they're just ignoring the warnings.
19: It's good to know that your warnings are falling on deaf ears. Carmi, what a joy it was having you on the show.
0: So great being with you. Thanks for having me, David.
19: Carmi Levy is a tech analyst. Up next, Gen Z has a new job interview problem. Iced coffee, seriously. Why some bosses think holding a drink in a job interview could cost you the job.
2: 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That's 1-888-505-6644. The Last Show with David Cooper.
19: One of the things I try to do for people is show them answers to everyday questions, especially about tech and AI. I'm David Cooper from The Last Show, and before hosting a talk show, I spent 15 years in Silicon Valley as a software engineer, so I was pretty aware of what happens to your personal data. Your name, your phone number, your address. It gets collected, bought, sold, passed around, and you usually have no idea where it ends up. 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
19: For Gen Z, there's a new thing that could completely make their next job interview a disaster. That thing, an iced coffee. A viral debate is asking whether you should show up to an interview with your favorite cold brew in your hands and whether that's normal or a sign that you're not taking the interview seriously. Some hiring experts think it's just a harmless drink, while others say if you show up like that, you're acting too casual. But it raises kind of a deeper question. How much should old school workplace etiquette matter when we're hiring new people and young people? That's what we're going to discuss here with Catherine Lee, a reporter at Business Insider who dove into this topic in a recent article. Catherine, welcome to the show.
4: Hello. Hi, David. Thank you for having me. I am Catherine. I cover careers for Business Insider. This is absolutely a fascinating topic.
19: It is. And why can something as small as bringing a drink into an interview become a way in which you're perceived as a candidate? It seems so, I don't know, trivial to me.
4: It is trivial, but a lot of career experts that I have talked to actually told me an interview is kind of like a performance in a certain sense. You're performing a personality, you are trying to show off your skills the best you can, and you just don't want anything else distracting to potentially get in the way. So I've had career experts tell me that, you know, bringing anything extra to an interview that shows off your personality maybe just a little too much, it's a risk, not necessarily an absolute death sentence to the interview. So for example, when you have a cup of iced coffee, when you shake somebody's hand, your hands might be wet. If you're really clumsy, and to be honest, I am, if I'm nervous, I would spill the drink. If you leave your drink on the desk, you're going to leave somebody's desk wet without a coaster because you wouldn't be bringing the portable coaster with you. Most people wouldn't. So, you know, there are this series of risks associated with just bringing a beverage. And, you know, some people might have strong opinions of like how much milk you have in your coffee, whether they would judge the beverage you have or judge the brand of coffee that you're holding. So you want people to be able to focus on your skills, the resume you have on your hand, and not all those extra distractions that are going on, if that makes sense.
19: It does. And I guess this isn't a new debate. Like when I graduated, when I was like 23, 24, 25, and I got my first grown-up job, for me, the big debate was, do I tuck in my shirt or not for the job interview? Later on, before I was in radio, I was a software developer. I moved to San Francisco in like 2012 when Mark Zuckerberg was like wearing hoodies. You remember that movie, The Social Network?
4: Yeah.
19: And my question was, do I roll my sleeves up in a job interview and show off my arm tattoos? Maybe not show off, but show them, or do I not? And so these like subtle little things we do, I guess they do communicate a lot to the people who are interviewing us, don't they?
4: Yeah, absolutely. But like you said, you know, the tech industry, the culture is also drastically different. In the story, I've also spoken to a tech recruiter who primarily recruits people from one company to another or just do talent acquisition for tech companies. So he told me it is ridiculous. It shouldn't matter. He said that all of the HR and recruiters who place a lot of emphasis on this, he really questions their work ethic. That's the word he used, which is a strong word. He said, you know, if you, this is what you choose to spend your time on, you're not paying attention to that unfilled position that has perhaps remained unfilled for 3 months. You're not paying attention to recruiting the right people for the position. You're interviewing somebody for their performative values, which is not what a lot of technical roles necessarily need. So there's also that opinion out there.
19: I'm thinking about that one kind of along the lines of, well, yeah, maybe it does matter. Maybe it does show that you're too informal if you bring the coffee or that your hand's wet. But there's just so much deeper stuff when you're evaluating an employee. It shouldn't matter because the deeper stuff should. Like, I get that opinion.
4: Yeah. So his point is that, you know, when you have a corporate culture that he calls very homogenous, he feels like that's is a sign that the organization is in stagnation, it's not moving forward, and that it's not attracting the right kind of innovative, forward-thinking people that it's meant to attract, that when culture is too homogenous, when you're hiring only for one specific type of people who are able to perform that one specific aspect that you want as a recruiter, you're not actually doing your company a favor, because when everybody's ideas and culture and behaviors are exactly the same, it doesn't push the organization forward. That is the larger point that he is trying to make. Yes.
19: Why do you think people are so struck by this debate and weighing in on it online? I mean, it does seem kind of trivial. Is it just like, is it rage bait? Is it that young people think these things don't matter and old people think young people aren't formal enough in the workplace? Like, why do you think people are struck by this?
4: I think people are struck by this because of a large debate over how prepared Gen Z is for the workplace and how, you know, iced coffee, it's like such a Gen Z trait. I personally cannot stand coffee without ice in it, even if it's in the middle of winter. If when I was in some kind of fellowship in New York, I still had iced coffee in the office, even though it's the middle of winter and it's really cold. So I feel like it's a thing that Gen Z people do. You can see in the office, like, Gen Z people's behavior might be a little bit different in food and beverage preferences. I feel like this is part of a much larger debate over how prepared Gen Z is for the workplace, how AI and growing up on social media, and perhaps growing up during a pandemic as well, living like getting really used to Zoom, getting less used to in-person interactions, what all of that does to Gen Z's culture as a whole, and, you know, how that carries over into the workplace. So I feel like iced coffee is just a small flashpoint of that, of an overall debate on, you know, is Gen Z prepared for the workplace? And, you know, whether this is just a myth that they're not prepared, that when we each generation enters the workplace, we're always seen as unprepared in a sense.
19: Zooming back to what I said earlier about 15 years ago in the tech industry, like, you know, millennials who are young and in their early 20s would wear hoodies in the workplace, and yet they'd be like millionaires because they'd be the CEOs of these tech companies, or billionaires. Yeah. Is it the same thing over and over again when each generation enters the workforce, the existing members of the workforce kind of look at them and think they're not mature enough or something?
4: I feel like that happens. That's something that happens to every generation. The older generation would not kind of be used to this progress and idea, and there will always be this like push and pull tension of exactly how much you want things to change, how some people think it might be disruptive, but other people see it as progress. However, I feel like that's somewhat an oversimplification of things, because there are aspects that Gen Z, or even like people younger than Gen Z, there are aspects of their communication that might actually create issues in not just the workplace, but like their life. So recently, Business Insider also did an article. Somebody else wrote about that, not me. They found that statistically, a lot of university professors are now looking at high school kids coming into college, finding that they are a lot less ready to work with other people, that they don't have the skills to know how to confront their professors with a question face to face. So part of that could also just be the pandemic.
19: Yeah, the pandemic did a number on young people's social skills, and we shouldn't blame them.
4: I know. So, I mean, maybe to an extent, some people, like some kids or like younger Gen Zs or even younger generation, maybe to an extent, yeah, they're not ready for the workplace, but definitely with every single generation, there's like a push and pull tension on that.
19: Well, the article is called Gen Z is bringing iced coffee to the job interview. Recruiters have thoughts. You can read that at Business Insider. And its author is reporter Catherine Lee, who I am here with. Catherine, thank you for joining me. It's been a fun chat.
4: Thank you so much, David.
19: Coming up, you must do strange behaviors. And you've probably asked yourself, is this normal? Well, we're going to ask a therapist what normal really is. Mine, is it normal to talk to yourself?
3: Don't let the conversation end here. Join the chaos on social media at lastshow.pizza. Follow, tag, DM us, or just judge our posts. This is The Last Show with David Cooper.
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40: From the National Newsroom of the Canadian Press, I'm Rob Westgate.
0: Labour experts are calling out the Liberal government's proposed changes to a controversial section of the Canada Labour Code. The Liberals tabled a bill earlier this week that explicitly says the Labour Minister has the power to end strikes in federally regulated sectors when disruptions are severe. The government is arguing it always had the power in Section 107 of the Labour Code. Adam King, a Labour professor at the University of Manitoba, says the government is granting itself new powers with the proposed bill.
1: They're pitching it as trying to clarify it and, as they said, put some guardrails around Section 107. But I think that's a mischaracterization. What they've done is really enhance that power. It's really Section 107 on steroids.
0: The Liberals say that with the new law, the government would have to prove that a strike is affecting the national interest before getting involved. A former RCMP intelligence official convicted of breaching Canada's secrets law has been granted a parole. Records show the Parole Board of Canada gave Cameron J. Ortiz the thumbs up with special conditions to help him prepare for his full return to society, including possible employment as an electrical worker. Ortiz was sentenced to 14 years in prison in early 2024, but he only had 7 years and 155 days left to serve due to time already spent in custody. Vietnam's president has upgraded ties with Canada to a strategic partnership, saying this will allow for more frequent and frank exchange in fields like clean technology. Also speaking at the Canada-Vietnam Policy Forum yesterday in Ottawa, Foreign Affairs Minister Anita Anand, who says this will deepen already strong trade ties using universities to grow digital innovation.
2: As the global economy changes, our response is not to turn inward. It is to build partnerships.
0: This action complements Prime Minister Mark Carney's efforts to get middle powers working more closely together to confront American and Chinese coercion. And finally, south of the border for some fanfare at the White House. That's during the visit of China's President Xi Jinping. U.S. President Donald Trump is continuing to tout his relationship with the Chinese leader. Reporter Mary Bruce has more on one issue that was on many people's minds.
3: The rapid growth of AI certainly is a critical issue for discussion here. And while the president did say that it would be a big topic of discussion, he said in a post before yesterday's summit that he wants to leave it exactly where it is. And he said that's China's position also. So it doesn't seem that much progress was made when it comes to the question of any possible future coordination between the U.S. and China on this issue.
0: And finally, when MapQuest's general manager Doug Berger woke up in Toronto this week, he knew there was one place he couldn't leave without visiting. You guessed it, Lake Ontario. Berger's company earned major Canadian kudos after deciding not to rename it Lake America, despite Donald Trump's executive order. This is the Canadian Press. In sports, starting off in the WNBA, Connecticut Sun fans, many decked in the orange shirts they've been wearing for years, turned out one last time as the franchise played its final game before moving to Houston. That was a 95-81 win over the Toronto Tempo. Canadian Alea Edwards had 14 first-half points to help the Sun to a 38-36 lead at halftime before taking control in the third quarter and snapping their six-game skid. Over to the MLB now, where the Milwaukee Brewers reached 100 wins for the first time, and Jackson Churio hit his 25th homer to lift them to a 5-1 victory over Philadelphia, which slowed the Phillies' playoff push. You see, Philadelphia needed a win last night to have at least a shot at clinching their fifth straight trip to the playoffs. They instead can try again to clinch for a third straight game on Friday against Tampa. And finally, Seattle Seahawks QB Sam Darnold is taking his recovery from a glute injury day by day, but is hoping to be back for Sunday's game against Washington. From the Canadian Press, I'm Rob Westgate.
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7: Is it normal to talk to yourself? Is it normal to lay in bed at night and replay an embarrassing moment from 12 years ago? Is it normal to want the center of attention, but once you get it, to kind of hate that attention? What is normal? What are those things that you do where you think, is it just me? Or does everyone else do that? Let's discuss it here with Gary Dierenfeld. It's Therapy Thursdays on a Wednesday, on a Thursday, which I just love when he reschedules.
8: Is that normal?
7: is it normal to name a radio segment this confusingly? Gary, I find myself asking myself that question a lot. Like, is this behavior I do normal? Do most people do that? Is it normal to wonder if you're normal?
8: Yeah. Well, first of all,
5: typically you only wonder if something's normal if it might not be normal, right? Because so that's one aspect. And the other aspect is, yeah, there's a whole bunch of people engaging in behavior. It isn't normal and they don't know it.
7: But yeah, how do we tell the difference between, by the way, Gary's a social worker therapist. I feel like I didn't give you a great introduction, which is not normal for radio or podcasting. But Gary, like, how do we tell the difference between if I yell and it's appropriate because someone, you know, a cab driver tried to scam me. I'm not saying we should yell in that scenario, but it would be pretty normal to do that. Or if I yell at my spouse because they, I don't know, forgot to close the lid on the milk. Seems maybe a little abusive. That's not normal. How do we tell the difference?
5: Yeah. So sometimes we have to differentiate between, in a sense, reasonable human behavior.

0: it, you know, to a larger bubble, it may not be so normal. But case in point, when I am counseling someone who has a problem with drugs or alcohol, and they turn to me and they say, but everyone drinks like this. That's, they're normal. And I say, well, where do you hang out?
1: At a bar.
0: I hang out at the bar, in my garage with my buddies. And so, you know, it provides a sense of normalcy when you are immersed in a lifestyle that supports the lifestyle. When you look outside of that bubble, and I'll say, you know, do you ever go grocery shopping? Do you see people drinking in the aisles? Do you go to a place of worship? Do you see people, you know, drinking to excess there? When you are out on the street taking a walk in your neighborhood, are you seeing others, you know, engaging in that same behavior? So when you change their bubble and look to a larger or different bubble, that can provide that kind of insight that, no, this is not normal. This is also where social science research plays such a profound role. And people, you know,
1: we cover a lot of that on the show. I talk to a lot of social science professors and stuff like, but yes, please.
0: Well, exactly. So we don't just look at three or four or five people and say, well, they're all doing it, it's normal. But when we look at thousands and sometimes tens of thousands of persons, and we examine the behaviors, we say these behaviors tend to be far more common, hence normal, than those behavior. And then we also want to understand the consequences of such behaviors, whatever it is, the yelling or the screaming. You know, I'm a pretty calm guy overall. Have I yelled in my life? Of course I have. But there's a difference between popping off the truly the odd time versus having a disposition that leans angry or controlling. So this sense of what is normal, we sometimes have to look at it by virtue of consequence and by examining the frequency in which we see that in the much larger group.
1: Yeah, to what you were saying earlier, look outside the bubble and look at people who aren't in your immediate community or the buddies that if drinking's a problem, the people you sit next to at the bar every night, you know, you're not going to get a good gauge of what level of alcohol consumption is from your drinking buddies.
0: Yeah.
1: You're not, if your parents and your father had a terrible temper and yelled all the time, you're not going to get a good gauge of what is normal in terms of public yelling from him.
0: Yes. Yes. And here's the thing, whatever you kind of grew up with, it creates a set point for you. And so let's say you grew up in a home that was marked by yelling and screaming. And so that is your set point. And even if you don't see that as normal, okay, you say, oh, I grew up in an abusive home. There was this yelling, screaming, throwing of objects, breaking of things. And I don't do any of that. So relative to what I grew up with, I may view myself now as normal and reasonable and good. But it's a skewed set point to which you are comparing yourself.
1: You know, I struggle with drinking, Gary. It's something I'm open about on the show. So an example with drinking might be, well, like, oh, growing up, my father drank. I don't know, I'm picking on my dad. He wasn't a drunk. But, you know, growing up, this person drank one bottle of gin a day. I only drink half a bottle of gin a day.
0: Right.
1: Therefore, that's normal.
0: That's right. And so sometimes, you know, in my work with people, I have to explain this concept of where their set point for normal is or what they were exposed to and how it changed their set point. And their set point still isn't normal and still has dire consequences for the self or those around them. And that can be such an eye-opener. And it can be difficult for some people to wrap their heads around because, again, their set point is looking up top. And I say, well, look below. Look at me. I don't drink like that. I do have one, maybe two alcoholic beverages in a week. And there's people less than me. But normal is far less than what you're consuming. You have to look beyond what you

0: were exposed to just growing up.
1: Got to develop that peripheral vision. You know, I opened this with some kind of like silly questions about what is normal for the self. So I want to spend a little time going over them. Is it normal to talk to yourself?
0: You know,
1: I hope the answer is yes.
0: the answer is yes. However, we need to also look at what you are saying to yourself.
1: Okay.
0: And is it good for you? But to say, should I go? Like when you are thinking out loud, that is a talking to yourself, not necessarily bad. If you are putting yourself down, if you are self-aggrandizing yourself, if you are forever worrying and there's that chatter in your head.
1: That laying in bed replaying events of years past that were embarrassing. If it becomes a problem in any of these domains, maybe not so normal.
0: Exactly. You know, there's certain aspects that in a sense can be normal, but are they healthy?
1: We've been talking a lot about the question, is this normal for me, Gary? When we come back, I want to expand that. I want to look at it from the lens of the relationship stuff. Like, is my relationship normal? Is the behavior between me and a spouse, me and a child, me and a friend normal? That's what we're going to look into.
0: Yeah. And some things may not be, but we agree to it.
1: All right. Gary Dierenfeld is a social worker and therapist. It's Therapy Thursdays on a Wednesday, on a Thursday, because that's what it is. I think if I spend any more time explaining that, I'll just confuse myself. We'll be back with Gary to answer the question, is this normal? And the this is behavior in the relationships you have.
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0: The most interesting person in the room. The Last Show with David Cooper.
1: Is this normal? Am I normal? Is this relationship I have normal? That is the question we're trying to answer here in a deep way with Gary Dierenfeld, a therapist and social worker, because after all, it is Therapy Thursdays on a Wednesday, broadcasting's only mental health specific radio segment intended to air on one day that airs on another, except today is Thursday. So it's Therapy Thursdays on a Wednesday on a Thursday. Gary, was this a normal introduction?
2: I so admire you. I told you that privately during the break. And yes, so far, we're doing normal.
1: We're doing normal. Okay. I think this one's the hardest one, right? Because not all of us have amazing examples in our lives of interpersonal relationships. Some people grew up in homes where mom and dad fought. Relationships between siblings were fraught. They were in a schooling situation where their friend group did dysfunctional stuff. They grew up a certain way. They thought that was normal. And then they become adults. They have their own relationships and they realize something's not working, or they wonder if their behaviors or the behaviors of others isn't working. And so this is a tough one when we expand the question, is this normal to our relationships? And that's what I want to do. Where to begin though?
2: I'll tell you, you know, I have worked with literally thousands and thousands of couples in confidential couple therapy.
1: And not so confidential. You had a TV show where you were a therapist couples many years ago. It's a good show. You can catch clips of it on YouTube.
2: That too. And so I am privy to the most secret parts of people's lives. And the stories that people share with me are anything but, in a sense, normal. They are not usual. And so sometimes people come to me and they disclose their private lifestyles, sexual proclivities.
1: Oh, we're going there. All right, content warning for any sensitive listeners. We're going to talk about sexuality for a moment.
2: There you go. And I don't need to get into descriptions of the behaviors, but the issue is, are you consenting? And is this a real consent versus an acquiescent kind of consent? But look, whatever it is that you want to do, if it isn't hurting yourself or others, or quite frankly, I don't want to see people hurt themselves, but some people do in some behaviors, yet they are still okay with it, and yet they can still get along in life, so it becomes their normal, but it's anything but normal. You know, as therapists, we have to be aware of our own values. So somebody can be engaging in behavior that doesn't necessarily correspond with my values, but in truth, they're not hurting anyone and it's consensual. Then, and it may not be normal, but it isn't necessarily bad.
1: A couple of quick ones on the bedroom stuff for couples. Is it normal for someone to find another person attractive other than their wife, their husband, their spouse, their girlfriend, their partner?
2: All the time.
1: Okay, that's a good one. Is it normal for a healthy, long-term romantic relationship to sometimes feel boring?
2: Often, yes. And so, you know, we wax and wane with all of these kinds of feelings. However, maturity, dedication, understanding of changes in human dynamics, the capacity to communicate, we can get through those times and we still remain, most people, committed to the person. And so my wife and I, we've been married 37 years. You've got to know that she has to have found other fellows attractive. I have to have found other women attractive. But are we, you know, by our values and commitment to each other, neither of us are going to act on any of that.
1: The most healthy way to interpret that is don't judge your partner or yourself for the impulse of attraction. Judge them based on the actions. Like,
2: yes,
1: if they find their coworker attractive, that's fine. If they find their coworker attractive and when you go to bed, they call their coworker and flirt.
2: Different issue.
1: Different issue.
2: different issue. And so, but we do have persons in that context, David, where they can be possessive, they can be insecure, they can have issues of jealousy. And so just the knowledge that their partner may find somebody else attractive is cause for a lot of friction, anger, and conflict. So sometimes we have to help people, here's the word, you know, using normal, normalize certain behaviors, this makes us human, not bad.
1: There's one more thing I want to cover about interpersonal relationships, your relationships with others, and whether a certain behavior is normal. It's based on a discussion I was having with a friend the other day. Is it normal to keep score? Like to look at your relationship and sort of count the good acts and count the negative acts and maybe hold a grudge? In the context of maybe a marriage, you know, you might say, well, he didn't do the laundry, so today I'm not going to pick up the kids. You know, to kind of like count, if you will.
2: That, no, that isn't normal. And, you know, in healthy relationships, we want to look for what we call reciprocity, that there is some give and take, that there is some mutuality, that we are sharing in the tasks of daily living. And if it is lopsided, that can be a problem for many. And if you're living in a context where someone is always keeping score and feeling that they're getting the short end of that score, that's a problem.
1: My last question, and I'm asking for a friend, I'm not asking for myself, and I don't care if my mother's listening right now. Spoiler, I'm asking for me, and I hope my mother's listening. Is it normal not to want to get married? Like, I'm in a long-term committed relationship with my girlfriend, Miranda. We've lived together. I've been with her longer than I was with my ex-wife. You know, we're adults. I'm turning 40. We own a house together. Like, is it normal to not want to get married?
2: Yeah, you know.
1: Thanks. Okay, well, that's all you need to hear, Mom. No, I'm kidding. What do you want to say?
2: Mrs. Cooper. Let me speak to your mother directly. Mrs. Cooper, it's okay for your son not to want to get married.
1: Again.
2: There's nothing wrong with that. He, you know, he and his partner are in a lifestyle and relationship of their choosing. This is the normal that they're establishing for themselves, and no one is being hurt by it. That's okay.
1: I swear we didn't just have you on the show so I could get free therapy advice for me and my mom, mother-son therapy. Do parents go to therapy with their kids? Is that normal?
2: It is for me.
1: Like adult children, would that be a normal thing?
2: It is normal. Look, I'm retired now, so don't please, you know, come seeking me out. But yes, I've met with many adult children and their parents to resolve issues that were very long-standing.
1: Gary, I hope my affection for you is normal. I appreciate you so much for being on the show.
2: Love you too.
1: That was Gary Dierenfeld, therapist, social worker, and that was Therapy Thursdays on a Wednesday, on a Thursday, because it's Thursday. A celebrity has a breakup, and somehow you're upset. Your day is ruined. Why? Next, your brain builds fake friendships with famous strangers, and why marketers and brands are absolutely delighted that it does.
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1: Ever wonder about the shady corners of the internet where your personal private information can end up? I'm David Cooper, host of The Last Show, and I spent years as a software engineer in Silicon Valley, so I saw how data gets passed around on the internet. 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
0: We work hard to strike the right amount of intelligence and ignorance. 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
1: We can know where a celebrity went on a vacation, what they had for breakfast, who they're dating, and somehow feel like we actually know them. We've never met them, they don't know we exist, and yet a celebrity's wedding breakup or even Instagram post can affect some people's mood. So why do some people get so emotionally invested in celebrities they've never met? There's actually a name for this kind of one-sided thing. It's called a parasocial relationship. And with social media, this phenomenon has been taken to a whole new level. Let's talk about it here with consumer culture researcher at M. Lyon Business School in France, Alyssa Jeunemaître. Alyssa, welcome to the show.
24: Thank you, David. Thank you for inviting me.
1: I have a friend who writes Ed Sheeran. Well, I don't know if she does it anymore, but for a while there, she was writing Ed Sheeran a letter every week. And when she told me this, I thought she was kidding. A handwritten letter. How common is it for people to feel like they know celebrities and like they have some sort of weird friendship or relationship with them?
24: Well, something like this has been happening for ages. We all had our little celebrity crushes. Our parents, our grandparents, they had their own version of celebrity crushes. What's different now is that these celebrities seem much closer to us than they used to seem before when we would only see them on TV, because now we do have this window into their private lives and they monetize this window as part of their branding strategy. So it's a very peculiar relationship.
1: And what is it about certain celebrities that makes people feel connected to them? Or is it simply that they're a public figure, that someone might see them on TV or on a social media feed or being talked about on the news?
24: So the concept of parasocial relationships is this one-sided intimate friendship feeling that we get towards a celebrity when we're getting repeatedly exposed to their lives, or the other way around, when we get kind of subjected to the repeated exposure of their private lives. So whether we see them on TV or we read about them in the media, and especially now when we see their private lives on the screen of our phone, kind of like on the same screen where we get the news from our family, friends, and all the others, this feeling of friendship, of closeness gets much, much stronger. So they don't know we exist, but we know everything about them.
1: And the more we see them, the more this feeling can kind of be validated. And nowadays we can, there's pretty much like celebrities are shown to us every second. Exactly. And social media feeds, like if we like a musician's posts, we're going to see more of them.
24: Exactly. And it's a deliberate strategy because many of the celebrities, they have marketing and PR teams working on that for them 24/7. So, of course, this personal exposure, the confessions, you know, all the little things with the little trusting voice, they are very carefully manufactured to farm our engagement and our loyalty and our love.
1: So I kind of understand the ingredients that cause the exposure, but on the individual, like assuming I feel like I have a parasocial relationship with this comedian or this actor, why do I have that? Why do I feel like I know someone that I quite simply don't?
24: You see them every day and you see these little moments of their private lives. So in a way, they live inside your head and you can talk to them inside your head. You have these little dialogues, you have these little interactions. They don't know you exist, but for you, this image of the person inside your mind is an emotionally close friend, right? So how do you feel about your favorite celebrity?
1: Are you asking me? I mean, I feel like I really like them and admire them a lot, and I like watching the media they create, but I don't feel like they're my friend.
24: Are you invested in their private life? Do you care who they're dating?
1: Not really, actually. I mean, I'm like curious if I see something, but no, I'm not seeking out this info.
24: Like you, so you have some psychological guards that are stopping you from this.
1: Yeah, I just have no interest, really. I feel like there is a difference between feeling like I'm a fan, even like a very, very adoring fan, versus having this parasocial relationship. Is there a difference? Am I right in thinking that these two things are maybe different?
24: Absolutely. And first and foremost, not everyone will have this parasocial relationship with a celebrity. This emotional investment really occurs when you deliberately check on their information repeatedly. Second, the concept of parasocial relationship per se comes from psychiatry. So it's not something that emerged as the norm. It emerged as something that especially happens to certain people when they get very emotionally attached to a celebrity, and then this emotional attachment needed a name. And now this name is kind of circulating in a wider sense than it was before.
1: Is it unhealthy to have a relationship like that? Should I be worried about my friend who writes that letter every week? Because when she told me that, I was so taken aback by it.
24: Any kind of emotional investment can be absolutely lovely if it helps you function in your everyday life. But when it becomes an obsession that stops you from functioning properly, then maybe you may need to ask for help.
1: How would I know? Especially now that these kinds of relationships are so common with social media, new media. How do I know if I've got an inappropriate parasocial relationship?
24: I think as long as you realize that it's not a real relationship, that the person has no obligation to respond to your feelings, And that's your emotional investment. It's just like you said, you're a fan, you know, you're a fan, but you're not their boyfriend, girlfriend, or life partner. And they have zero obligation to keep you happy, you know, to respond. I think we're doing fine.
1: Now, you're a consumer culture researcher. Yeah. How are we being exploited by these relationships? Like, are celebrities' PR teams marketing them Absolutely. And trying to get us to buy their stuff, watch their movies because of this?
24: We live in an attention economy. There are hundreds of scientific publications on consumer engagement and how to increase this engagement and what are the determinants of consumer engagement. And the determinants of consumer engagement vary from the type of post to the color of the photo you post to the language that you use, for example, in your Instagram posts. And you would have experiments and teams of researchers working on topics like whether sounding more authoritative or more authentic would increase your like and comment and follower count. So yes, both in academia and in the industry, you have teams of professionals behind these Instagram accounts to make sure consumers get more and more attached.
1: Are there particularly bad examples or egregious examples that you've seen of like this marketing strategy to make people feel like they know a celebrity like Timothée Chalamet, or I don't know why I randomly picked him, but...
24: Absolutely. I think out of the top of my mind, I think one of the biggest experts in parasocial relationships would be Taylor Swift, because she has this lovely girl next door personality and every Swiftie thinks that she's their friend, you know.
1: And I feel like a lot of people feel invested in Taylor Swift's breakups and most recently her wedding. And it's like, you don't know these people.
24: Because she's very sincere. She's very sincere. She writes her life into her songs, right? So you can really feel that she's opening up to you. And how can you resist not opening back to her?
1: What do you want people to be aware of when it comes to parasocial relationships? Should they be careful, or the things they should know?
24: I think parasocial relationships are not bad per se, but you need to think about investing in real life relationships as well. So don't let your parasocial relationships with celebrities or imaginary beings replace your real life connections with family, friends, and community.
1: So don't stop calling my friends because I feel like I'm Taylor Swift's friend is the takeaway here.
24: Exactly.
1: Well, Alisa Jeanmaitre is a consumer culture researcher at M. Lyon Business School in France. Alisa, it was a joy having you here. Thanks for talking to me about this.
24: It was fun to talk to you. Thank you very much, David. Bye.
1: Coming up next, if you hate AI surveillance, could a shirt make you invisible to it? We'll meet a guy who made a shirt like that and find out just how easy it is to fool these systems.
0: 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It's the tastiest sounding domain on the internet. That's lastshow.pizza.
1: One of the things I try to do for people is show them answers to everyday questions, especially about tech and AI. I'm David Cooper from The Last Show, and before hosting a talk show, I spent 15 years in Silicon Valley as a software engineer, so I was pretty aware of what happens to your personal data. 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
1: AI surveillance in public spaces have become invasive and sophisticated. Think those awful, I don't know, flock cameras. How much should we trust this technology that's supposed to identify and track us? And what happens when a piece of clothing can throw these cameras off? Well, a new t-shirt uses a mathematically designed pattern to confuse these systems. And I'm here with Berlin-based new media artist and designer of this super cool t-shirt, Simon Weckert. Simon, welcome to the show.
32: Hello, hello. Thank you for having me.
1: So what are examples of these AI surveillance systems in our public spaces? Are they in the subways? Are they tracking license plates? Are they tracking people's faces in public squares? What are some examples of them?
32: Yeah, I just can give you like a German example because that's a very current one. So right now here in Berlin, the police is unrolling an AI tracking or CCTV camera system. It's mainly in public spaces. And I think the main goal there is that they want to track certain actions in of violence, for example. But the thing is also they're going to use it in other cities in Germany as well, in public transports. And I mean, obviously, right, you also can imagine that they're being used in stadiums, football stadiums, and so on and so forth. So mainly it's basically, I think, being used to track... people, so to say, and their behavior.
1: And the people who deploy these systems, they say they're doing it in earnest. They say they're doing it to maybe protect us, prevent crime. But what happens when someone who has access to these systems tracks an ex-girlfriend or abuses their power? Like, should we be fighting back? Should we be trying to prevent these systems from tracking us, even if we're doing nothing wrong?
32: Yeah, so yeah, that's a good question. So I think for me, there are multiple aspects in these tracking systems. I mean, first of all, and this is like a new quality, I would say, you know, we have like in the past, we talked about fingerprints and facial recognition to identify a person. And with these new systems that are designed to track you way how you move, they can basically do a very good skeleton tracking. And therefore, it turns out you can actually identify a person just the way this person moves. And you can say like it's person A, B, or C. So that means that once we have these camera systems in the public, you can really say like, aha, this person, even though maybe the person covered its face or, you know, try to anonymous as possible, basically just the way they move, you can tell like, ah, okay, the person moved in the street from here to there. So this is like a new thing, and I think it needs to be probably discussed, you know, if you want to have these systems in public spaces, first of all. Second, you know, for example, here in Berlin, and as you mentioned, you never know how this system can be used in the future, and who knows what parties, you know, will use this technology in the future, especially as a German, I can tell you that from the history, basically, we know how certain databases had then been used, you know, to a different purpose as they were meant to. And I can, for example, also imagine as these systems can detect if somebody's lying on the street, you can, for example, then say like, oh, there is a homeless person sleeping on the street. And then the police can use that and basically, you know, go there. That's another thing. And then the other part, and that's probably for me the biggest one, and that's also the reason why I, you know, me as an artist deal with these kind of technologies, and that also drives my art, the question to like, you know, how is technology shaping our society is the question on civic engagement. So, you know, let's imagine, I think we are in a society where, let's imagine, yes, like a situation and somebody, you know, needs help. Some people, they don't go into this moment, they don't go in there and help each other. And my biggest concern about using this advanced technologies is that it might be even a more excuse for a person to not go in there into this moment, into the situation to help, because you can kind of lean back and say like, you know, there is a camera system, there is somebody watching, and, you know, somebody would help, so I don't have to. So I'm kind of questioning if with the use of, you know, more, let's say, surveillance technologies, we are somehow also cutting off civic engagements.
1: Interesting. It sort of isolates us. Let's talk about the T-shirt. Let's talk about, you know, I imagine you didn't vote for these cameras and yet they're there and you want to defeat them. And the T-shirt that you've designed is kind of a novel, fun, interesting way to do it. How does it work? What does the T-shirt do to the AI system when someone is wearing it?
32: I quickly have to go in there because vote is a good word. They're saying like, because basically nobody was asked, you know, to that this technology is being used. And especially here in Germany right now, there's also a private company behind. We don't know what's the algorithm. That's also one critique of the artwork or of the piece I did there to also show somehow it's really like a black box, so to say. But yeah, the T-shirt, basically it's let's call it adversarial pattern. It's like super colorful, green, red, yellowish, Hawaiian, I don't know, beach T-shirt or shirt. And the adversarial pattern is, you can kind of describe it in this way. Basically, once a person is wearing this shirt, first of all, the person is getting invisible to an object detection algorithm, especially or mainly the YOLO algorithm, which is YOLO stands for you only look once. It's like an open source object detection algorithm, which has been used in a lot of applications and different systems. And this t-shirt kind of works in two different ways. First, it raises the attention of the algorithm, you can say, or like of the system to tell them, like, look at me. Like, that's very super important. You have to look at it. And on the second layer, basically, then it tells the algorithm, and there's nothing to see here. There's nothing you know. Basically, the person then disappears as the object person, and the algorithm doesn't know, what basically we're looking at.
1: I live in the U.S., and there's been a lot of bad publicity about these flock cameras that track license plates, and a lot of people protesting them, sitting on lawn chairs with signs covering the cameras, in some cases vandalizing them, in some cases just, you know, not committing a crime but blocking the cameras. Is this a form of protest to this t-shirt? Is this a way to kind of defeat a system that you feel you didn't consent to and that shouldn't be in public space?
32: Somehow you can say, like, for sure, you know, I mean, I also see that now people are using this as a form of protest, just the pattern itself. And I mean, obviously, yeah, you can use it. But for me, maybe also coming from a German background here, is that, like, so before I published this shirt, nobody was talking about these AI cameras. There was literally not so much media coverage. And then actually, when I published it, and suddenly, you know, a lot of journalists and people reported about it. So I think what I also would like to achieve with my artwork, with the shirt, is, you know, to start a debate and also make people aware of it, that this technology has been unrolled. And a lot of, you know, smaller cities and states in Germany, they are also now changing their policy laws to also implement these systems in their cities.
1: That's interesting. You're creating the conversation about these cameras that you wish people were having. Do you think people should have the right to opt out of these things? Like, when I go to an airport here, I technically have a right not to have my face scanned by the security people. Do I ever exercise that right? Probably not, because then I know it's going to take longer to get through security. But do you think people should have the right to opt out?
32: I think so, yeah, of course, right? I mean, basically here, you know, these systems are being made with public money, therefore it's public code, and therefore we as a public should also decide if we want to have these systems or not. And like, as you mentioned, airports, you know, right, these chilling effects, it's called, right? So that places that are under surveillance, we tend to behave differently, right? At airports, you probably would never start to play a football game because, you know, you might gonna get in serious issues there, or you might be a suspicious person then, you know? And this is also like another thing I have to say, like, public places under surveillance also have an influence on the people living there.
1: Fair enough. Well, I'm here with Simon Weckert, a Berlin-based new media artist who designed this pretty cool t-shirt. It actually looks cool. I'd wear it. It's fashionable. Simon, thanks for talking to me about this.
32: Thank you very much.
1: That's a wrap on our show. Don't forget to follow The Last Show on social media. We're on TikTok, Instagram, and more. Our handle is lastshow.pizza. That's lastshow.pizza. We'll be back tomorrow night.
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21: Has the timing of this election call perhaps annoyed some people and they're wanting to register that annoyance?
22: Ballot backlash. How British Columbians feel about provincial party leaders in the wake of the snap election call. Good morning. It is day four of the provincial election campaign, and the BC NDP is planning to speak to the media today, taking aim at its main opponent. And while the BC Conservatives have remained quiet on the campaign trail so far, the party is hoping footage of its new interim leader helping to fight wildfires 5 years ago can showcase his character. Ben O'Hara Byrne explains.
23: Voters may not know much about the new BC Conservative leader, but this is the image of Lauren Dirksen his party hopes sticks.
24: What drove you to be here?
25: I came to have a look. I could see that they needed more resources. That was pretty clear.
23: Global News caught up with him on the front lines of a wildfire fight in his riding in 2021.
25: Oh, gosh, I don't know what it says about me. I mean, I'm somebody that's always wanted to help. I don't know what it says about me.
33: When conditions are this uncertain, when you smell the smoke, you don't tear down the firebreak.
23: And David Eby has come under fire from the Conservatives and Dirksen for using a wildfire metaphor to describe the trade threat from the U.S. Now, campaigning in Maple Ridge Thursday, Eby was promising more stringent BYBC policies if reelected. And while saying Dirksen seems like a nice guy, doubling down on those fire comments.
0: I will never apologize for asking British Columbians to pull together just like they pulled together during the fires, to stand up to the incredible threat that we face.
23: But David Eby's messaging so far this campaign and his reasons for calling the snap election appear to be flaming out with a lot of BC voters.
21: Regionally, in terms of age demographics and in terms of gender demographics, there's a lot for the NDP at this early stage to have to try and clean up and be worried about.
23: A new Angus Reid poll shows the BC Conservatives moving from a 4-point deficit to an 8-point lead in just 9 days. They now sit at 43%, the NDP at 35, and the Greens at 12. And 65% of those surveyed agreed that by calling a snap election, Eby is putting trying to stay in power over the interests of the province, including 51% of NDP supporters.
1: I think that there was nothing but downside, really, in this election call. It was a huge risk to extend a majority government that already existed.
23: Eby's approval rating has dropped to 33%. 61% see him unfavorably. But Conservative Dirksen's approval rating is also not high. 40% haven't even formed an opinion of him yet. And the poll shows 56% don't see the Conservatives as ready to govern.
3: What we've seen from the BC Conservatives over the last couple of years is consistent chaos, and that is an element of risk.
23: But early in this election campaign, Dirksen finds himself thrust into another kind of battle. And so far, he and his party will like what they're seeing. Ben O'Hara, Byrne, Global News, Victoria.
22: In a video shared on social media, one BC leader, Dallas Brody, says more than 300 people have signed up to be candidates for her party.
4: We are going to be announcing the most amazing candidates in the coming week. We are overwhelmed with applications, and all of them are really good people who are so dying to help 1BC.
22: 1BC was formed by Brody and former Conservative MLA Tara Armstrong after Brody was kicked out of the BC Conservatives. Armstrong left the party in December. In her video Thursday, Brody says party membership is surging and donations are starting to come in. 1BC has four confirmed candidates, including former Conservative MLA Brent Chapman, who defected from the party earlier this week. The owner of a private SRO on Vancouver's downtown east side claims this week's fire at a former SRO next door could have been prevented if the city had acted earlier on concerns over the vacant building. Tuesday's fire at 568 Powell Street spread into two neighboring buildings, damaging a restaurant and displacing people. In August 2022, a fire broke out at the same building when it was privately run as an SRO, displacing 59 people. Bob Fontaine, who owns 566 Powell Street, says the building has since been empty and occupied by squatters. He says he warned the city multiple times that it was a fire hazard and claims the owner received an insurance payout but did not demolish the building even though it wasn't repairable.
5: I asked him why he's not tearing it down. He said, well, I was never forced to tear it down, so the insurance wouldn't pay me to tear it down. They paid him for the structure itself, but not to tear it down. So it sat derelict for 4 years now.
22: The city of Vancouver did not make anyone available for an interview Thursday. When asked why the building was not torn down after the August 2022 fire, the city did not provide an answer, citing an active investigation. A new poll has revealed the number of Canadians who have a negative view on artificial intelligence is increasing. The technology is becoming more popular, helping from everything from a quick search to homework help to finding recipes. But a poll done by Research Co. finds 7 in 10 Canadians have concerns about AI. 51% want to slow down in the development of the technology, while 18% want to abandon AI altogether. President of Research Co., Mario Canseco, says a high number of people are also having a harder time trusting the images they see online.
7: But the part that is really striking now is the amount of Canadians who say,

0: later on, but it's going to get windy here too, not hurricane strength, but it will be gusty. You'll notice that later, and it is rainy. That rain, I'll show you on the radar in a moment. The wind is light now, but it is going to pick up out of the northwest here in the south coast as we go through the day, including Metro Vancouver. And that rain will be dominant. I mean, it could ease in some spots every once in a while, but mostly quite wet today. Looks like into this evening, we're down to a few showers, but still some. Here's the radar the last few hours. You can see the area of rain is lifting a bit. It's somewhat drier down to the south, but boy, some of these areas of rain quite heavy on Vancouver Island. We're going to get a shot of that too. It's going to continue to be mostly wet as low pressure here goes this way. See lightning down there too. That's another element. I'm concerned we might have some lightning in the south coast a little later and the interior later too. Drier air back here to the left, which means tomorrow will be a lot drier, but today's going to be interesting. There's the wind this morning. Watch the numbers go up, 40 to 50 kilometer an hour gusts at least for a lot of areas, including off Victoria from the west. So that's coming too. Just to take the next few hours, and I'll summarize this more in the long term, but there's 7 a.m. and there's this afternoon. You see some of that rain heavy at times, and even this evening, some of those showers. I'll do the rainfall totals shortly, but lots around this morning and early this afternoon. Gusty winds too. Tomorrow, more sun in the afternoon, so clearing nicely and mostly sunny Sunday. I like this stretch the next 3 days. Back in 10 minutes. Jason?
1: All right. Thank you, Mark.
0: All right.
2: It took a cross-border operation to free a humpback whale entangled in fishing gear. Department of Fisheries and Oceans crews collaborated with the U.S. crews and Coast Guard to rescue the injured whale. The animal was spotted off the west coast of Vancouver Island on Friday. It took 2 days to get all the fishing gear off the humpback as the whale traveled between Canada and the U.S. The whale is okay and expected to fully recover. The DFO is reminding boaters, if they see a whale in distress, to give it space and report it right away. All right, 509. Yvonne's here with a look at your traffic. It's going to be slick out there this morning.
3: Yeah, it's a soggy start. Thanks so much, Jason. Good morning, everyone. Yes, headlights, taillights on there. Take your time out on the roadways and give yourself a little extra time. Just a reminder, we're still watching that overnight closure. This is in Richmond along the Dinsmore Bridge. It'll shortly open as we get closer to 6 a.m., so keep an eye on that. Alternate routes will be along the Maury and Sea Island Bridge if you're heading through that stretch there. Let's take a quick look. It's dark on the Portman Bridge. I was able to spot a few vehicles shortly or just before, but like as we make our way just over the bridge. This is into Coquitlam, looking at Brunette West. It looks great through that stretch there. Kensington, as you're working your way just past the Burnaby Lake stretch, here's what it looks like at Kensington looking east. And also in Burnaby, it's just as we're approaching Gilmore and making our way on. So no troubles to report on. So far, so good out there, but it is a wet start to the morning. And here's a quick shot of what it looks like on the Alex Fraser Bridge. That's your OK Tire traffic. Jason?
2: Yvonne, thank you. Coming up next, Chinese President Xi Jinping is wrapping up his 3-day visit to Washington today. Global's Reggie Cicchini joins us next with more on that high-profile summit hosted by the U.S. President. That's next.
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7: Good morning. Happy Friday. Starting the commute in great shape. We don't have any stalls or accidents, and there is minimal delays on the major routes. In Richmond, keep in mind crews are doing overnight road work that has the Dinsmore Bridge closed. To and from YVR, you try the number 2 road bridge instead. Should wrap up about 6 a.m. In New Westminster, Front Street is closed. You can take Royal as an alternate route. And in Port Coquitlam, road work is on the Maryhill Bypass between Shaughnessy and United, affecting traffic both ways. 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In the CKNW Traffic Center, I'm Dawn Powers.
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7: And the Canadian dollar is down slightly this morning. The pound and euro are up. U.S. President Donald Trump welcomed Chinese President Xi Jinping to the White House on Thursday for the first of several meetings over talks covering a number of major issues. Our Washington correspondent, Reggie Cicchini, joins us more on this. The three biggest topics, the Iran war, trade, and AI.
8: Correct. We're not entirely sure what was discussed during these behind-closed-door meetings. Also worth pointing out, there was no pool in to get requests in. On Iran, we understood the Chinese said that he'd like to see the United States and Iran get back to that memorandum of understanding that was signed. On Taiwan, there was a push here to ensure that the United States does not push for independence, although the United States is selling weapons to Taiwan. And on the issue of artificial intelligence, we heard the Chinese president say that humans need to be involved with this, with the Americans saying, look, we want to continue going ahead at full speed and leave AI where it is. Tech leaders were at the White House last night for the state dinner. It suggests AI was a bigger part of this conversation, but it's also worth pointing out that this state visit comes just a couple of months, Jason, after Donald Trump accused China of meddling in American elections.
7: Now, Reggie, a Supreme Court ruling against Trump on Wednesday overturning his ban on several media outlets at the White House. However, when they showed up there on Thursday, they were still unable to gain access. What's the latest there?
8: Yep. Right. So eventually MS Now, CNN and Politico were allowed back onto the White House grounds. They were given their hard passes back. But last night, CNN and MS were banned from covering the state dinner. And because of that, the pool has decided to continue to its suspension of coverage on Friday, meaning there will be no cameras there for any events at the White House with Xi Jinping or when the two leaders go to the National Archives through the day on Friday, suggesting that this battle over access in the media is going to continue. There's a temporary restraining order that's in place right now allowing for these journalists to get their badges back. We need to see what happens in 12 days if the Trump administration appeals, if this continues to go further. But it suggests here that the White House fight with the media is not going anywhere anytime soon.
7: All right, Reggie, and finally, with the U.S. midterms approaching the 40-day mark, new polling shows some record lows for Trump's term in office. So how could this impact Republican candidates?
8: Right. So his approval rating is somewhere between 29 and 35%. Those are the lowest from any of his terms in office, and it's dragging Republicans down. And in fact, in some Republican strongholds, the maps are starting to move away from the party. South Carolina's rating was moved to likely Republican. Kansas was moved to only lean Republican. These should be strongholds that the Republicans don't have a problem fighting. But the issue is Republicans around the country, including in Texas, are underwater because of Donald Trump's approval rating and because of his handle on foreign policy, which is dragging down the American economy. So for all of the talk here that the administration is saying that Trump has been doing the right thing, it is a question here as to whether it's the wrong thing for Republicans. And 40 days out, if the numbers are in place, Democrats are saying this could be the beginning of a blue wave.
7: Reggie Cicchini reporting from Washington this morning. Thanks, Reggie.
8: Thanks.
7: Ottawa has authorized the plane-carrying Israeli Prime Minister Benjamin Netanyahu to fly through Canadian airspace despite an international arrest warrant against him. Netanyahu's plane also flew through the airspace of Greece, Italy, and France on its way to the UN General Assembly in New York. A spokesperson for Foreign Affairs Minister Anita Anand says authorization to cross Canadian airspace should not be seen as an endorsement of a government's policies or actions. The ministry says the UN General Assembly remains a critical forum for diplomatic engagement. Coming up next, a new approach to wildfire prevention, the plan Ona for prescribed burns, and how the city is hoping to avoid the disaster that hit Summerland this summer.
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11: Bad news is still problem-free on the roads. If you're going through Surrey, ongoing SkyTrain construction has eastbound Fraser Highway closed between 140th and 96. On the Vancouver-Burnaby border, roadwork is boundary at Vanesse with reduced lanes for north and southbound. And in Vancouver, it's closed between Cambie and Alberta. 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

0: 8:20 Friday morning. Yes, it is soggy out there. As we're second day into fall, Mark. Third day?
1: Yeah, Wednesday, Thursday, Friday.
0: Yeah, third day. But this is not a sign of things to come, as you've been saying all week long.
2: No, it's going to be nicer tomorrow in the way of more sunshine. Same on Sunday. That coming up, and I guess here we were yesterday, though.
0: So. No, it's all the women yesterday.
2: That's right. Okay, Jason, here we go. Good morning, everyone. Rain through the day. Now, some spots closer to the border, that rain may ease just as the, well, for various reasons, but basically wet and gusty northwest winds kicking in. Later this afternoon, it'll taper to just the chance of showers, probably some showers. Showers coming through this evening at times, and then tomorrow much drier and more sunshine. There's the radar the last few hours. You see what I mean by this coming up? Less down here, but I'm confident that rain will sweep in again, where if it's easing in your neighborhood, it'll be back, because we're not done. Low pressure here. This is the back edge. That's going to come through later this afternoon, so quite wet ahead of it. Look at the interior. That rain is dominant too, and the thunderstorms are likely, especially in the southern interior later, as we see right there and into this afternoon. So there's 2 o'clock. There's the rain hanging on. These are probably thunderstorms in a number of areas of the interior later. But look at the drier air back here, and that's going to be really taking over tomorrow. So increasing sunshine for the lower mainland and other areas too. Okay, let me put it into motion here. This is between now and late this morning. Additional rainfall for the lower mainland, lots of it, and then it'll continue with showers this evening, but that's it. The weekend will be brighter and drier right there. Sunday mostly sunny. Monday looks mainly a mix of sun and cloud, possible rain again Tuesday, but today very wet and gusty winds kicking in. I'm going to talk a lot about other areas of the world where hurricanes are a huge deal. That's coming up in 10. There you go.
0: All right. Thank you for that, Mark.
2: All right.
0: Well, the weekend is just around the corner, and there are plenty of fun events happening around town. The Dr. Sun Yat-sen Classical Chinese Garden is hosting his 40th annual Mid-Autumn Festival this Saturday and Sunday. There'll be dance performances, traditional music, face painting, and other family-friendly fun. The Van Dusen Botanical Garden is bringing back harvest days this weekend. Expect autumn activities, food trucks, a maze area, and lawn games. And if you like croissants, the Metro Vancouver Croissant Crawl runs from today to October 4th. More than 30 limited edition croissants will be available at cafes and stores around the region. And finally, if you like comics, the Vancouver Comic and Toy Show is happening at the P&E Forum this weekend, featuring plenty of vendors, special guests, and a Star Wars photo booth. All right, Yvonne, lots of options there. I'm guessing you and me are like the croissant crawl.
3: I didn't know
0: idea.
3: There was such a thing, Jason.
0: Yeah.
3: Sign us up.
0: Yeah.
3: I think we'd be crawling at the end, though. That's why it's called the crawl, right?
0: Exactly.
3: You work up the appetite, and then after that, you've got the food coma. Yeah. All right. Here we go. It is a wet start out there this morning. It's slick out on the roadways, headlights, taillights. Give yourself a little extra time. We are seeing some heavy rain, and the winds are going to pick up as well. Here's what we're seeing. A reminder, overnight closure daily. This isn't just a Lansmore Bridge. It should shortly, or just as we get before 6 a.m., alternate routes along the Moree and Sea Island if you're heading to the area there. Now, if you're along the Portman Bridge, things are looking great. Just on the other end of it, here's what we're looking at in Coquitlam, just at Brunette, making your way through Burnaby. This is at Kensington, looking west. So far, so good. Also, just looking east through that area there. Approaching Douglas Road, and a quick check on what it looks like along the Alex Fraser Bridge. This is just on the north end. So far, so good. All right, Jason, that's your OK Tire traffic. Back to you.
0: Good stuff. Thanks, Yvonne. The BC Wildfire Service is taking a proactive approach in the Okanagan region after a devastating wildfire season. The city of Kelowna is preparing residents a series of prescribed burns to lessen the fuel load. Claudia Van Emmerich has more.
4: Kelowna's Knox Mountain, scene of fires in recent years, including one deliberately set last month.
5: We were worried about it spreading the entire mountain.
4: So news that the Kelowna Fire Department is planning a prescribed burn here, the second one in the past year, is welcomed by residents who live nearby.
6: I think it's good if we're proactive. We need to be proactive. We've seen what the wildfires did in Summerland.
4: The fire department hopes to conduct 3 prescribed burns across the city in the next month after another devastating wildfire season in the Okanagan.
7: Prescribed fire doesn't eliminate fire. It reduces the severity and the intensity of the fire should a fire come through.
4: While prescribed fire has been used for hundreds of years, bringing it back is a relatively new practice for the city. It requires public acceptance, a lot of planning, and very specific weather conditions.
8: It's making sure we're doing it responsibly. You know, it's easy, I don't want to say it's easy to go out and put fire in the landscape, but we have to do it responsibly.
4: The planned burns also providing an opportunity for fire officials from across BC to take part as part of the BC Wildfires Training Exchange Program called TREX.
8: We've invited them out to participate and assist us with the burns. It's our way of giving back to the industry as a whole is by providing this area for them to learn and develop so that we can try and, you know, help the province out with getting more fire back on the landscape.
4: Planned burns are becoming more common. BC Wildfire Service completed 76 of them in 2025 across the province, compared to 48 the year before. And training programs like TREX are building the capacity so that even more can be conducted in the years ahead. Similar burns are also being planned in Lake Country and the North Okanagan. Weather will determine if and when they'll happen. Many say the more mitigation measures, the better.
6: We have to do more every year, I think, from now on.
4: To try and reduce the risk in a region all too familiar with fire devastation. Claudia Van Emmer, Global News, Kelowna.
0: The day's top stories are coming up next with Sonia Sunger as we head into day four of the BC election campaign. What new polling shows about which party is taking the lead.
9: Dynamic means standing apart when other investors stand still, because money can't grow if it doesn't move. 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
11: There's ongoing sky construction that has reduced lanes both ways on Fraser Highway from 200th and Langley. Then it stretches through to Surrey till there's a closure for eastbound between 96th and 140th. Ongoing roadwork in Surrey is 152 at 72nd with reduced lanes. And then crews are doing overnight roadwork in Richmond where the Dinsmore Bridge is closed to and from YVR. You can try the number 2 road bridge as an alternate route. Should wrap up about 6 a.m. Get 20 or 30,000 points at Shoppers Drug Mart, a $20 or $30 value. 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Conditions in app. In the CKNW Traffic Center, I'm Dawn Powers.
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1: Global News at 5:30. Good morning. I'm John Strait. First responders in Surrey responding overnight to a rollover crash in Guildford that took down a light pole. This happened near 152nd Street and 99th Avenue. A pickup truck with a damaged front end could be seen lying on its side next to the toppled light pole. Not far from the pickup, a damaged Mercedes-Benz sat in the middle of the road. Firefighters could be seen carrying a person on a stretcher into a nearby ambulance. Now, no word on extent of injuries. We've reached out to Surrey Police and BC Emergency Health Service for more information. The BC Greens have officially kicked off their provincial campaign and adding in a pair of new candidates to the race on Vancouver Island. Leader Emily Lowen running in the riding of Saanich North and the Islands. Lowen says she grew up in the riding and her grandparents had a bookstore from the street from her campaign office in Sydney.
2: They were able to buy a house. They were able to work really hard and to provide a stable future for their kids, my dad, and their grandkids. And, you know, I'm really afraid that is no longer the reality for this riding and for communities across BC.
1: Being saying Raj Sahota, Victoria Beacon Hill, and David Evans will run in Wanda Fuca, Malahat. Canadians are using AI more than ever, but a new poll suggests we're increasingly worried about where it's headed. Global's Aaron MacArthur reports.
7: A new poll from Research Co. finds 7 in 10 Canadians have significant concerns about AI. Just more than half want its development slowed, and nearly 20% want it abandoned altogether.
23: I think the biggest problem, and it's quite detrimental in that sense for the people who are proponents of AI, is the notion that this is going to lead to job losses.
7: Along with job losses, deepfakes and concerns about AI's impact on how people think are among the biggest worries. Another report about AI agents hacking into sensitive systems has amped up people's mistrust of the technology. 60% of respondents now see AI as a threat to humanity. Aaron MacArthur, Global News.
1: The defense minister downplaying the prime minister's comments about the prospect of U.S. military action in Canada.
24: Prime Minister Mark Carney told the New York Times the government has studied the possibility of U.S.-led military action in Canada. Carney refused to discuss in detail what that examination involved, but he suggested it would be irresponsible not to prepare for what he called extreme risks. A day later, defense minister David McGuinty says it's normal.
25: All militaries in the world spend time analyzing risk scenarios.
24: McGuinty says Canada and the United States have one of the most important military relationships in the world, having cooperated for decades to keep North America safe. Jason White, The Canadian Press.
1: A state visit of China's leader to the White House has come with a lot of pomp and some protest.
26: A military band played as guests arrived for a state dinner at the White House Thursday to honor China's leader Xi Jinping. But the voices of demonstrators outside the gates could still be heard. Inside, President Trump hailed what he described as a truly great friendship.
27: President Xi and I both understand that we represent different systems, but the ties between our people endure, and we've never gotten along better.
26: And he issued an invitation for guests to take a look at its White House ballroom project.
27: Anybody wants to walk into a construction site that's nice and clean and sparkling, it's our honor to have you do so, but this is in honor of President Xi, Madam Peng.
26: Trump has described the ballroom as essential for national security, with the military building a big complex under it. Ben Thomas, Washington.
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28: Looking good for traffic on the major routes. We're still in accident free, waiting on counterflow to be put in at the Massey Tunnel. Until then, traffic's moving full speed both ways. Minimal delays leaving Delta, the Alex Fraser. And it's looking good if you're leaving Surrey, the Stella Wassum and Portman Bridge. Starting to see some westbound delays grow on the Maryhill Bypass at the lights at Broadway. And then keep in mind there is ongoing roadwork on the Maryhill Bypass between United and Shaughnessy, affecting traffic both ways with reduced speed zone. And in New Westminster, Front Street is closed. You could try Royal as an alternate route. 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In the CKNW Traffic Center, I'm Dawn Powers.
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0: Good morning. I'm Mark Madriga in the Global Sky Tracker Weather Center. Quite an intense weather system over us today. Periods of rain, some of it heavy in some spots. Gusty northwest winds developing this morning through the afternoon to 50 kilometers an hour. We'll have a high of just 13. That rain will ease later this afternoon to a chance of showers, but still showers in here this evening at times. Tomorrow, clouds in the morning, sprinkles possible, but becoming mostly sunny through the day and a high of 15. Mostly sunny and a high of 17 Sunday.
1: Thank you, Mark. Outside CKNW in downtown Vancouver, 12 degrees, mostly cloudy. Now the business news. Dow futures down 161. Canadian dollar trading lower, 70.72 cents. U.S. oil trading lower at 92.76 U.S. a barrel. 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I'm John Strait.
3: 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It's what's happening right now. 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
4: Good morning, everyone. We made it through to the end of the week. It is Friday. It is September the 25th. I'm Simi Sarah. Welcome to the show. And we are seeing something outside that we haven't really seen, I would say, for most of September. And that is some showers this morning. Let's say hello to John Strait from the Global Newsroom. Good morning, John.
1: Good morning, Samia. The windshield wipers on coming into work this morning. Yeah, raining pretty hard. Everything getting a good dousing of rain there.
4: And we needed it.
1: Dry period, absolutely, right? We've got periods of rain today and a little bit of wind near the water as well. High of 12. Temperature should be steady at 12 all day long. And a 60% chance overnight of rain and more wind. And then back to mix of sun and cloud tomorrow. And sunny Sunday, it looks like, with a high of 17.
4: Right, but it really does dip down temperature-wise on the weekend, I noticed, too, where the overnight lows are like 7, 8 degrees, and the rest of the week is like 12, 11. So slightly chillier on the weekend.
1: Yeah, fall is here, right? So this is an appropriate temperature. Yeah, that's right. Good reminder. Normals this year, 18 is a high, lows of 9. So, yeah, we're kind of
4: cold.
1: Right,
4: I know, but still, like, tomorrow's high is 15, so we'll see how it goes. Why do I get this feeling, John, that this weather right now that we're having, we're talking about, oh, it's cold. This is it. Like, this is what we're going to see for like the next few months. It's going to stay just like this.
1: Yeah, 3-4 days rain, maybe a mix of sun and cloud, like one day
4: relatively
1: of sun every 2 weeks, that type of thing,
4: yeah.
1: Right?
4: And relatively mild temperatures in comparison.
1: To the West Coast, yeah.
4: That's right. Okay, so that's the weather forecast for you. What do we got going on today? What is this big protest happening?
1: Yeah, this is interesting. This is starting at 8:30 at 176th Street in on Highway 1. So Highway 1 during the morning commute, as we know, is busy enough already. This is a convoy of 300 dump trucks.
4: Oh, boy.
1: They're going to be holding a rolling protest. Yeah, they're angry about record high diesel prices. Conservative leader Pierre Poilievre speaking in the House of Commons recently about this.
5: It is not an exaggeration to say that we are now facing a full-scale diesel price crisis.
1: Wars in Ukraine, Middle East, of course, limiting a world diesel supply. It's a shortage right now. That's leading to major increases in prices right around the globe. Latest numbers from GasBuddy.com. The cost of diesel in Vancouver sits at 283.9 cents per liter. Yeah, we have some of the highest diesel prices in the country. I checked around. It'll cost you about $150 more to fuel up a 500-liter tank here than in Toronto. $150 more for diesel.
4: That's crazy.
1: So, yeah. The gas tax here is 27.5 cents per liter here, compared with 9 cents in Ontario. Those truck drivers want the province and the feds to kind of look at these gas price taxes as well. Stateside, of course, Donald Trump talking about temporarily banning diesel exports in an attempt to bring down prices in his country. His energy secretary, his own energy secretary, against it. Here's ABC's Karen Waugh.
6: Wright says the same refineries that make diesel also make regular gas and jet fuel. And he says if they can't ship diesel overseas, they'll run out of places to store it, and then we'll be forced to cut production, driving prices even higher.
1: Yeah, those prices would go up higher as well here in Canada. So again, dump truck convoy starting in Surrey, 8:30 a.m., 176th Street's going to roll westbound Highway 1, New Vancouver.
4: Okay, well, that'll be end of the really bad rush, right? 8:30 starting out at 176. So maybe the big rush will be ahead of it. So, but watch out for that. We will, of course, keep you updated right here on 730 CKNW on how that's impacting traffic. Let's talk about surveillance pricing. What's going on with this?
8: Yeah, this is one of those U.S.-based consumer trends we're watching closely in Canada. A lot of politicians have brought it up here as well. Seattle City Council approving a ban on surveillance pricing.
9: Oh, man, I don't want them taking my data and telling me I'm going to have to pay more or less.
10: Paying a different price of somebody next to me just doesn't really make sense.
11: Should the price of children's Advil be based on the fact that you search that? I don't think so.
8: Yeah, this new law bans major grocers from using AI and your personal data to set individualized prices. So online and brick and mortar stores aren't allowed to use info like race, gender, location, browsing history to determine what you pay. Now, a few months ago, Vancouver Kingsway MP Don Davies introduced a motion banning surveillance pricing right here in Canada.
12: We called on the Liberals to follow the Manitoba NDP government, who moved swiftly to ban this insidious practice. Instead, this government tabled legislation that not only fails to address this issue, it doesn't even mention it. I guess AI for everyone really means everyone's a target.
8: Yeah, no, that motion was voted down, as he said there. The Carney government is looking at surveillance pricing rules, but not before 2028.
4: You know what the key here is, John?
8: What's that?
4: Shop in person. If you shop in person, the price has to be displayed. And guess what? The person walking next to you is going to see the same price that you are. Like, if you shop in person, that physical price has to be there.
8: Yeah, but stateside, for example, they have like electronic pricing, right? So it's not printed.
4: Don't shop
8: and,
4: there.
8: Yeah. So say what if you walk up to it and the price knows who you are, your shopping preferences, and that price changes, right? I mean, that is a possibility.
4: Do not shop at that store, I would say. I think one thing Canadians have certainly learned over the last year and a half, 2 years, is that we have economic power depending on where we spend our money. And don't you find that with a lot of these retailers, they just have to learn the hard way sometimes? Like, yeah, you think this is a great idea. You had this meeting and you all thought you were going to do this until customers have this incredible backlash to it.
8: Yeah, and it's scary. I mean, I read one example where someone was looking up medicines. Their child was sick and they were researching medicines, and then they went to like an Amazon type site and they noticed the prices rose because it knew
4: that
8: they were vulnerable, right?
4: Yeah. We're kind of accustomed to that, I guess, even with airlines and hotels and that kind of thing for surveillance pricing, travel pricing. This is ridiculous. I think we need to take a stand on that one. But I love also this next story that we're going to be talking about here, because dog walking in this city is a very big deal.
8: It is, isn't it? Felix, sit down. Sit down. Just about down here. Vancouver taking the number one spot. There's no dog here with me.
4: I was going to say, there's people out there being like, John Strait brings his dog into work? What? And then the rest of us around here going, I didn't know John even had a dog, which you don't.
8: That's my AI dog, Felix. Number one spot for dog walking, Vancouver. Online pet care service Rover teaming up with the real estate company Redfin to produce its list, basically examining how walkable a neighborhood is. Vancouver number one with a score of 79.8, roughly 14 points higher than runner-up Montreal. Surrey also making list number seven for dog walking.
4: I have to walk my dogs all the time in the city, and so I know all the other dog walkers in the neighborhood, and that's great, except I would argue that we don't have enough dog parks.
8: We don't, eh?
4: No, we do not. If you want a place that you just want to let your dog run, people get mad that, they put up signs, don't use the tennis courts, and, you know, this is not an off-leash park, you know, your neighborhood park, okay, but the city needs to have more off-leash dog parks that the dogs can just go and run and tire themselves out for, you know, 15 minutes a day.
8: Yeah, you're right. I guess certain neighborhoods do. I mean, the West End, where I live, there's probably five dog parks.
4: Are there?
8: Probably within 15 minutes.
4: Is it actually a dog park? John, I bet you if you looked up the rules, you'd find people are, sure, running and letting their dogs run around without a leash. is it actually an off-leash dog park?
8: Yeah. Yale Town has a brand new one. I think it was $300,000-$500,000. They just upgraded it recently. They've got a nice one. But yeah, perhaps that's something to look at, isn't it?
4: Yeah. Look what happened when they tried to take some of those off-leash trails away from Pacific Spirit Park and how upset people got. Because you have to make sure that there's room for dogs to run around. And if you are a person who doesn't want, you know, to deal with dogs, just don't take those trails. Like, don't go on that particular walk.
8: Yeah, you've got to be a good owner when it comes to walking
4: trails. Oh, yeah, you do.
8: Trails. Yeah, I've gone for walks with Gord McDonald. Gord McDonald, former NW radio
4: with
8: host.
4: Did he take all three of the dogs or two of the dogs?
8: Just one at a time. Yeah. But he's very good about keeping his dog close.
4: Yes, that's the thing. You have to be very good and don't just walk up to another dog. Some dogs don't want to be, or their owners would prefer that you ask permission before you let your dog just kind of run up and say hi. So, yeah, we could talk dogs all day long. John, thank you so much for that.
8: Okay, Simi, no problem. Have a great weekend.
4: You too. That is John Strait from the Global Newsroom. And yes, we're going to have a great show this morning too. We have a bunch of stuff to give away. I'll tell you all about that. And also, if you want to weigh in on the dog walking neighborhood that you are in, I would love to hear you. Is there a community that you think is exceptional when it comes to being dog friendly, dog walking in Metro Vancouver? Which one is it? Simi@cknw.com. And of course, we'll talk more about this BC election too, coming up next.
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4: Taking a look at your traffic every 10 minutes. Here's Dawn Powers.
14: Seen some delays out of Dundas, cleared a crash that was northbound on the Alex Fraser Bridge. You can see tunnels on it, routes minimal. Went through overnight road has the distance closed. Tune from YVR, you can try the number 2 road bridge as an alternate route. Should wrap up about 6 a.m. And Surrey Fraser is between 140th and 96. The next breakthrough in childhood cancer could change a child's future until September 30th. 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In the CKNW Traffic Center, I'm Dawn Powers.
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14: Now, we will do some talking about politics this morning, of course. Why, though? Because politics is fickle. We say politics, I know, but we really mean the electorate, right? We mean all of us. Now, I have been doing kind of this type of job for more than 30 years. So I've kind of worked and covered quite a few elections. There's no way to predict what grabs the attention of voters. Sometimes a party tries too hard, it falls flat. Sometimes the slightest thing just takes off like wildfire. And sometimes you do everything just fine and the voters are going to toss you because they're just tired of looking at your face. And sometimes you do everything wrong and they keep you, and it's true why they do that. That's just the way it goes. So this BC snap election call, I think, is shaping up to be one that will have written about it, because I think it's going to have a lot of twists and turns. A couple of weeks ago, there were those polls out showing the BC NDP out in front of the BC Conservatives. I think it was, you know, because that party was in so much disarray and the headlines weren't good. And so then, boom, let's have this election. But a week is an eternity in BC politics. And in that time, there's been a lot of changes, haven't there? Just the last week, think about how many changes there have been. And now there's this Angus Reid poll that comes out that shows something very different. It shows the NDP on their back foot in this election and the BC Conservatives out in front. Now, this poll, as I said, came from the Angus Reid Institute. Shachi Curl is the president.

0: was on the Jess Joe Hall Show to talk about it.
1: We wanted to get a first look at public sentiment after the writs were dropped, after the snap election call, and after the reformation and the reunification of the right of center. It's, you know, just to remind everyone of everything that's happened in the last 72 hours. So, you've pointed out the Conservatives have opened up a quick and significant lead over the NDP. So maybe that gamble, rolling of the dice on calling that early election, not only not playing well with people who wouldn't want to vote for the NDP again, but actually not playing all that well with a number of NDP voters themselves who are sort of looking at this going, you know, what's going on here? We see the NDP down 6 points since mid-September. Our last poll actually had the NDP in a slight narrow lead of 4 points over the BC Conservatives. And now they've yielded about 6 points. The BC Conservatives have picked up 6 points. The Greens are sitting at about 12%. I'm interested and curious to see how that changes or moves as people start to absorb the early returns, the early indicators of public opinion on vote intent with this election, and whether that has any impact on the way non-BC conservative voters make decisions as to voting their conscience or voting strategically, or whether the NDP is at a point where they've annoyed or had so many people sour on them that people choose to vote their conscience or go in a different direction. These are the unanswered questions as yet. Remember, it's day three?
2: Yes.
1: Week one?
2: Yes.
1: Of a 4.5 week campaign.
0: Yeah, I totally feel that too, right? That is Shachi Curl from the Angus Reid Institute on with our Jess Joe Hall yesterday, talking about their latest poll, which puts the BC Conservatives out in front. Listen, what I think any government underestimates by far is just people get tired. If any party, no matter how good or bad, is in charge for, say, you know, 10 years. I think more than seven. If you take a party and have them in charge for more than 7 years, there's just something that happens, like a weariness in the electorate where they want change for change's sake. It can happen. I always think the party in charge always, no matter who it is, underestimates that feeling. You know, the BC Liberals did that in 2017. Is that the case for the NDP here in late 2026? Maybe. We'll see. As we just heard, we still have a ways to go in this election campaign, don't we? And as always, love to hear from you. Simi@cknw.com. Don't forget, we have our last pair of Metallica tickets to give this morning with our 1 second Metallica contest. And that's good because tickets go on sale to the public at 10 a.m. this morning. And you have one more chance to win yourself a pair. That's coming up. We also have our Name That News quiz. First up, though, put the politics aside. Let's talk about the thing that gives you nightmares. Well, maybe that is politics, the thing that gives you nightmares. No, we're going to talk about the stuff that actually gives you nightmares coming up next.
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5: Slow trying to leave Delta at the Alex Fraser. There were two separate northbound problems, but now they're both cleared. Still seeing delays from south of 72nd. At the BC Ferries, Tawasana, Swartz Bay, no sailing waits, but the 10 a.m. sailing is sold out. And then Tawasana, Duke Point, and Tawasana, Southern Gulf Islands, both have a one sailing wait. 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
11: Global News at 6 a.m. Good morning. I'm John Strait. A rollover crash in Surrey overnight has sent at least one person to hospital. This happened in 152nd Street, 99th Avenue in the Guilford neighborhood. A pickup truck with a damaged front end could be seen lying on its side. It also took out a street light. A damaged Mercedes-Benz could also be seen a short distance away. Now, no word on extent of injuries at this point or a cause. It was raining heavily at the time. Vancouver police have identified the victim of Wednesday's homicide in Crab Park. Officers were called to the park before 7 that morning for reports of a man in medical distress. Despite life-saving efforts from first responders, he was pronounced dead at the scene. Police now identifying the victim as 57-year-old Victor McIntyre. No suspects so far. If you knew McIntyre of any information regarding his death, you're asked to contact the VPD. The first poll of the provincial election campaign has been released, and it's not good news for the BC NDP. Global's Ben O'Hara-Byrne reports.
12: A new poll from the Angus Reid Institute shows a sudden reversal of fortune for the BC Conservatives, just days after former leader Carolyn Findlay quit and just days into an election campaign. They've gone from a 4-point deficit to an 8-point lead in less than 2 weeks. The BC Conservatives now sit at 43%. The NDP have dropped 6 to 35%, and the Greens are down 1 to 12%. Here is Shachi Curl of the Angus Reid Institute.
13: Regionally, in terms of age demographics and in terms of gender demographics, there's a lot for the NDP at this early stage to have to try and clean up and be worried about.
12: Part of the problem for the NDP may be the decision to call a snap election. More than 60% of those surveyed agree that David Eby was putting staying in power over the interests of the province. But it is early days yet, and the election is still a month away. And the same poll shows 56% of those asked don't believe the BC Conservatives are ready to govern. Ben O'Hara-Byrne, Global News, Victoria.
11: The owner of a private SRO on the downtown east side claims this week's fire at a former SRO next door could have been prevented if the city had acted earlier on concerns over the vacant building. Global's Kristen Robinson reports.

0: When a building like that is beyond repair, they should right at the outset have it torn down because it's been sitting dangerously for 4 years.
1: In August 2022, a fire broke out at the same building when it was a privately run SRO, displacing 59 people. Bob Fontaine, who owns the private SRO next door, says the empty building has since been occupied by squatters, and he's repeatedly warned the city about the fire hazard, as recently as September 7th, when fire crews doused another blaze.
0: At that time, another message to 311 saying, "I am really concerned. Somebody is going to die if you don't deal with this building."
1: Fontaine claims the owner received an insurance payout after the first fire.
0: I asked him why he's not tearing it down. He said, "Well, I was never forced to tear it down, so the insurance wouldn't pay me to tear it down."
1: When asked why the building was not torn down 4 years ago, the city of Vancouver refused to comment, citing an active investigation. While Fontaine is facing another insurance deductible, the Vancouver Firefighters Union says when vacant buildings in the downtown east sit empty and unsecured, it's not a question of if they burn, it's when. Kristen Robinson, Global News.
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3: Fans in Green Bay booed as the Falcons breezed to a 35-14 victory. Bijan Robinson ran roughshod over the Packers.
4: When you get a defender and his eyes start getting big, like that's when you know you got him.
3: Four major league teams have locked up playoff berths. Correspondent Mike Reeves has more.
5: In the NL, the Cubs and Padres secure wild card berths. In the AL, the Guardians and White Sox secure postseason spots. Cleveland continues to lead Chicago by one game in the battle for the AL Central title. In the AL West, the Rangers and Astros are both victorious and remain tied for the division lead, with Houston owning the tiebreaker.
3: The United States took a 3-2 lead after the first day of the President's Cup at Medina Country Club, and LSU says NBA great Bob Pettit has died at the age of 93. He was the NBA's first most valuable player in 1956 and led the St. Louis Hawks to a 58 title over the Boston Celtics. I'm Jennifer King, AP Sports.
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6: If you're going through Richmond, there's a crash northbound highway at the 91A split. So just north of the Alex Fraser, already slow train leave dealt at the Alex Fraser from south of 72nd. A better option is the Massey Tunnel, north of Counterflow and Favor. It's looking good leaving Surrey at the Stalawasam Bridge. Minimal delays for Highway 1 westbound at the Portman, and then westbound Maryhill Bypass slowing before the lights at Broadway, Pitt River Road, and Shaughnessy. 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In the CKNW Traffic Center, I'm Dawn Powers.
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8: Good morning, I'm Mark Madriga in the Global Sky Tracker Weather Center. Rain will be dominant this morning and at least into the middle of the afternoon here in Metro Vancouver. We're going to be down to a chance of a shower late in the afternoon. Still a chance of showers rolling through here this evening, though. Gusty northwest winds developing this morning. Temperature peaking at 13. That's it for this afternoon. Overnight low near 11. Tomorrow, drier. Mix of sun and cloud. Most of the cloud in the morning. Clear tomorrow night. Mostly sunny Sunday. 15 for high tomorrow. 17 Sunday.
2: Thank you, Mark. Outside CKNW downtown for 12 degrees. Mostly cloudy. Now the business news. Dow futures down 161. Canadian dollar trading lower 70.72 cents U.S. Oil trading lower 92.76 U.S. a barrel. 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
10: Now, I could make a joke here about politics and spiders, but honestly, I'm just a little pleased that we could talk about something else for a few minutes, like this new discovery from UBC researchers. For the first time in almost 100 years, they have discovered not one, but two new sea spider species in our waters in the Salish Sea. Now, if you hate spiders, you would think, you know, I don't really want to know about more spiders in the world. But trust me, this is different. These are not spiders on land, and we are going to learn about them. Cormac Toller-Scott works in the Leander Lab at UBC studying sea spiders and joins us now. Good morning.
11: Good morning. How are you doing?
10: I'm good, thank you. Okay, Cormac, what is a sea spider? How is it different from the spiders that we know and see?
11: Yeah, so sea spiders are related to terrestrial spiders, but they're in their own group called the Pycnogonida, and they actually evolved a fair bit before terrestrial spiders, so probably about 200 million years before the spiders that we know

0: in that relationship, and we wanted to learn more about the biodiversity that exists in the Salish Sea, and that's kind of what led our research down this path.
1: Okay, and from what I understand, it's kind of hard to find out things about the biodiversity in the Salish Sea, or like finding out types of spiders. Why don't we know more about sea spiders?
0: Well, they're very small, and they're quite hard to find because they're often transparent. In the deeper sea, they can get much larger, but in shallower waters, they're usually about a centimeter across. So they can be quite abundant and right under our noses, and we never really see them. So you kind of have to be looking for them, and you have to have some expertise in identifying them. And so my master's project was all about kind of collecting all that information that exists on sea spiders in this region, and then using that to distinguish all the different specimens that I was able to collect through scuba diving in this area.
1: Okay, so Cormac, I'm guessing you scored that master's degree because you found something that nobody else had ever found before.
0: Yep. Yeah, I got it.
1: Well done. Well done. Okay, so I know a lot of people, they get turned off by spiders. So what is it that fascinates you about them?
0: Well, I think sea spiders are interesting just because they evolved such a long time ago, and they can tell us a fair bit about the evolution of that whole group, spiders, scorpions, horseshoe crabs, you look at the evolution of what we call the chelicerates, which is that group that contains arachnids and horseshoe crabs and sea spiders. We know that they evolved in the ocean a long time ago, and many of those groups actually transitioned to land through time. So we can think about scorpions and spiders, among other arachnids. All of those organisms have ancestors in the ocean, and then they transition to land. Sea spiders are kind of one of the only examples within that group where they never made that transition to land, and they stayed strictly in marine environments. And so looking at their anatomy and their behavior tells us a lot about kind of an alternate pathway in evolution.
1: Oh, no, that is very cool. So does this make it easier to find more now because you found these ones and you think, okay, well, there has to be more out there?
0: Totally. So we kind of figured out a good system for looking for them. So we would go diving in places where we thought they might be, and then we'd collect the organisms that we thought they would be living and feeding on. And so we have a pretty good method for exploring areas for them. And then as well, this new paper that we just put out kind of collates all of the information on sea spiders in this area so that anyone can go out there and identify an individual that collects. So for ecological surveying, this will be an important document. And for anyone that wants to add to this collection of information, this is like the foundation for the following work that will come with sea spiders in
1: right.
0: this area.
1: That is impressive. Okay, so where did you find them then? If they're so tiny and so hard to find, how did you crack this code?
0: Well, we looked all over BC, and actually one of the species we found that wasn't a new species but was relatively understudied was just right in Vancouver in off of Stanley Park. So they're here. And what we ended up doing was we would collect the kind of substrate or the thing that we thought they might be living on, and then we'd take it back to the laboratory and look through all these samples under the microscope and basically sort through them for these small sea spiders.
1: Is that the only way to see them? Like, you have to look under the microscope? That's how small they are?
0: It's the best way to see. You can see the naked eye, but they're very well camouflaged. So it's the most consistent way to find them.
1: I don't think people want to think about tiny spiders in the water, honestly, that they can't see without a microscope. Okay, so what do you do next now, Cormac?
0: Well, our next project is working with one of those species that we described, Tanistillum keyhin, and we're exploring the development of that species through time and how it interacts with its host. So we're documenting all the different life stages of that species to try to understand how it's developing, what it's doing as it's developing, if it's feeding, if it's not, and we're getting a really high resolution story on the entire, you know, lifestyle of this one species.
1: Right. Now, I know that you've emphasized that these are small, they're harmless, they're kind of slow moving. So what purpose mm-hmm. do they serve? Why are they still there?
0: Well, a lot of them are what we call micro predators. So they're going to be predators in their environment. They're feeding on small, very small organisms. Some of them are parasites. There are sea spiders that are grazers. You know, aren't really that many. There's not a huge diversity of sea spiders.

0: Bears compared to other groups, they have a whole host of different ways of living in their environment and feeding, and that's kind of an interesting thing because they're pretty similar in a lot of ways. There's not a huge variation in their body plan, but they have a wide variety of strategies for surviving.
1: They clearly do if they've made it this far. Listen, Cormac, thank you so much for telling us about it.
0: Oh, yeah, of course. Thanks.
1: Good luck. That's Cormac Toler-Scott in the Leander Lab at the UBC lab there, studying sea spiders, working on his master's degree, which I think he's pretty much earned because he managed to discover two new red sea spiders that had never been found before. And I know people have a phobia. This one combines two phobias, right? Spiders, deep water. That's like a no-go zone for a lot of people. And now that I think about it, I don't really know what phobia Scott has. So you know what? I'm going to ask that coming next.
2: Hi, I'm Kareem Alam, mayoral candidate of the Vancouver Liberals. Prove this message. Ken Sim doesn't deserve another 4 years. He's raised property taxes by 26% more than any other mayor. And nobody knows where the money has gone. There's no question that Ken Sim has to go. The best way to beat Ken Sim and restore financial accountability is a vote for me, Kareem Alam, and the Vancouver Liberal team on October 17th. Because together, we can.
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4: If we're going through Richmond, there is a crash northbound Highway 91 at the 91-91A split. It was already slow trying to leave Delta at the Alex Fraser, seeing delays from 64th. The Massey Tunnel is going to be a better option. Northbound has counterflow in its favor. Seeing some delays grow out of Surrey, the Stalawasan Bridge from just before the Scott Road merge, and then westbound Highway 1 slowing over the Portman Bridge, and there's pockets of volume through Coquitlam and that Burnaby Lake stretch. Time for a traffic update. 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In the CKNW Traffic Center, I'm Dawn Powers.
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3: Yes, just a reminder, we have some great giveaways for you this morning. We're going to be playing the Name That News quiz, and the prize today will be a four-pack of tickets to the Vancouver Fall Home Show. And yes, we have our one-second Metallica song giveaway for a pair of Metallica tickets, which, by the way, go on sale to the public at 10 o'clock this morning at Ticketmaster. But you have one more chance to get a pair of tickets from us right here on Mornings with Simi. Scott, have you gotten your tickets for Metallica yet?
4: Not yet. This is one of the things that I do where, because it's so far away, I will wait and try to, you know, see what happens and suss out a group of people, and then the day comes. And I usually do.
3: Sounds exhausting already.
4: I know. I usually do okay. Like, there's rarely been a show that I want to see that I don't get to see.
3: That's good.
4: If I wait and you know, yeah.
3: Okay. So we were also just talking about spiders. I like that story way more. I think you have a bit of a spider phobia, because I was like, I can't wait to talk about this story, and Scott was very apprehensive.
4: Yeah, I guess I just don't find spiders that interesting.
3: Oh, I
4: don't
3: I think. Do.
4: Yeah,
3: how
4: I don't
3: can you
4: think
3: not? They're fascinating.
4: Yeah, no. I'm like, whatever. And this is the reason I say whatever about spiders, and I was happy to set that up for you because you wanted to do it. But I find spiders kind of inconsequential. Like, I'm not afraid of them, but I'm also not like, hooray, spiders.
3: You sound like you have some spider issues to me.
4: No, really. Like, you should see my backyard. There's spiders everywhere, and my kids are, like, fascinated by them, kind of like you. But I'm kind of like, whatever, it's just a spider. I'm not scared by them. If there's one there, I'll just, like, brush it away or squish it. They're not a thing that scares me, but I'm also not super interested in them.
3: Allow me to just, like, say, it's not like I love spiders. I don't go searching them out, but I mean, and if I see a big one, sure, that's going to freak me out. It's not like I want to move to Australia where there's big spiders everywhere.
4: The huntsman spider.
3: No puppy spider. No, nothing like that. I just think when I do come across them, they can be very interesting.
4: Okay.
3: That's all.
4: Okay.
3: They're not my phobia. That's
4: right.
3: Not my phobia.
4: Right.
3: Like, what is your phobia?
4: Well, why don't you go first? What's your phobia?
3: Well, deep water.
4: Okay.
3: Deep water where I can't see the bottom.
4: Yeah.
3: That's a Jaws thing. So I would say also great white sharks.
4: Okay. Sharks is a good one.
3: Yeah. I was taken to when I was old. That has scarred me for life.
4: Uh-huh.
3: So that's my phobia. And I used to really up into adulthood have a tremendous fear of the dark.
4: Huh. Okay.
3: I don't have that anymore. But it was definitely something that stayed. I was absolutely terrified of the dark when I was a kid. I think it was because my family has a love of scary movies.
4: Sure.
3: And so I saw a lot of them when VCRs were brand new. We saw a lot of scary movies. And so I think that just scarred me. Okay. But if there is a phobia that I still have, I don't like small spaces.
4: Oh, claustrophobic.
3: Yeah.
4: Hey, okay. Have you ever gone caving?
3: I would never.
4: Yeah.
3: You talking about it terrifies me.
4: Yeah. I did like an outdoor survival course in Europe when I was in my 20s. And part of it was like going into a cave, like going a mile, like underground. And we slept overnight in this cave. It was terrifying, Simi.
3: Nope.
4: We share that one. But it's interesting to hear you mention the phobia that you got over, right? The dark. Because I, believe it or not, used to be terrified, like panic attack, of flying. And you know what?
3: Really?
4: I know. And when I became an adult, just went away. I could get on a plane right now going anywhere, feel totally fine. But I had this like...
3: As a kid, you felt terrified.
4: It was even as like a young adult, post 9/11, I had this like crazy fear of flying. And it went away. But my real fear, Simi, and you're going to laugh, jail. I'm terrified of going to jail.
3: Sorry,
4: Jail is a scary place.
3: I understand. I'm just trying to. Is there a word for that?
4: I don't know. But there's.
3: I don't think there is. Because that's so strange.
4: This idea that somehow you get accused of a crime that you didn't commit, and you end up going to jail.
3: I think you've watched too many movies, my friend.
4: Well, you're afraid of the dark, right?
3: Not anymore.
4: You're afraid of the dark.
3: I just said not anymore.
4: But the idea, wouldn't that be the worst thing ever to be sentenced to jail for something that you didn't do? That's the scariest thing. Jail is a scary place.
3: I agree with you that that is something to be worried about. Like, that is, yes, a terrible thought. But that doesn't mean that it's like reasonable. Like, what are you doing in your off time that that would actually be something you're worried about?
4: Well, nothing. But it just, I don't know. Too many movies. Same thing, right? Like, too many movies.
3: Okay, but you don't have any of the other phobias. Like, fear of heights.
4: Nope.
3: Or fear, no?
4: Nope, nope. Heights,
3: no fear
4: I'm good
3: of spiders?
4: With. Not afraid of spiders. Nope. There's no animals or dark
3: thing.
4: Well, claustrophobia, kind of like you. I don't really love like, an
3: enclosed
4: place.
3: Clearly you don't because you went caving.
4: Yeah.
3: That doesn't mean you, so you're not claustrophobic.
4: I can get over it.
3: Listen, you know, in the city of when you go to Victoria,
4: yeah.
3: there's that one alleyway that you can go into and you have to walk through
4: that
3: narrow passageway.
4: Yeah,
3: oh,
4: no,
3: it bothered me. I had to do some deep breathing exercises. Just
4: this
3: to
4: is
3: get
4: really
3: through
4: interesting.
3: That.
4: Okay.
3: Yeah. And that's something that got worse as I got older. It was not a problem as a little kid, but it definitely got worse as I got older. I tried a weighted blanket. Remember when weighted blankets were a big deal?
4: Love
3: a weighted blanket. Years back?
4: Yeah.
3: And I thought, oh, I'm going to love this. And then I got a weighted blanket and I lasted like one
4: you
3: day with
4: trapped.
3: It. And I felt like it was trapping me. Kill me. Like it was choking me.
4: About this. You know what else I'm afraid of? Undercooked foods and getting sick. Right? You go somewhere and it's like, this food is not cooked thoroughly. I'm going to eat it and I'm going to get sick.
3: Okay. I don't know. There's no word for that either. Now, Larry's emailed us to say phobias for Larry include, and this is so fascinating to me, Larry, bare mattresses and uncovered pillows.
4: No, I get that. That's
3: what?
4: Like a germy thing. It's like a germy. Someone slept on there and there's dead skin cells everywhere. Ew.
3: So mattresses and uncovered pillows, says Larry. Okay. I love these unusual type of, I wouldn't even phobias, just some things that gross you out, maybe.
4: Well, you can be afraid. It's like, there's not just gross. It's like that could get you sick.
3: Okay.
4: Fear of getting sick. What is that called?
3: I feel like we're cracking Scott's head open this morning.
4: Are you a hypochondriac? But for me, it's foods thing. I'm not worried about germs.
3: Germy, you're a germaphobe.
4: No, I don't mind germs.
3: Okay, you just said you agree with this one. So what is your weird thing that you don't like, that maybe you have a phobia about? Let us know, simi@cknw.com. Maybe Vaughn has one of these, but we're going to find out coming up next.
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3: 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It's Mark Staling.
6: When I was young lad, a wee little guy, boy,
3: sure.
6: They freaked the heck out of me, especially the bald ones. It's a decent Simi, as we transition to the Alex Fraser. There was a crash just north of the bridge by the 91A split. That's gone, but boy, is it busy out of Delta, the 91 from 64th all the way up past Nordell. Nordell heavy down the hill from west of 112th. I like the Massey Tunnel. It's getting busier, but definitely a better option leaving Delta. Leaving Surrey, it's slow and steady with the wet weather from the Portman through Coquitlam and Burnaby, and busy at the Patalo, the Stalo Awesome. King George is lined up to 132 and Scott Road back past Old Yale. Traffic every 10 minutes on your drive in the CKNW Traffic Center. I'm Mark Staling.
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6: News at 6:30. Good morning. I'm John Strait. Dump truck drivers in Metro Vancouver planning to hold a convoy-style protest on Highway 1 this morning. This over concerns about the high impact of diesel prices on the industry. The latest numbers from GasBuddy.com shows the cost of diesel in Vancouver sits at 2.39 cents per liter. Now the protest starts at 176th Street in Surrey at 8:30 a.m. and will roll into Vancouver. Keep it here to Global News and CKNW Traffic for the very latest. Meantime, a growing number of business leaders are warning U.S. President Donald Trump that his plan to ban exports of U.S. diesel fuel for 90 days could do more harm than good. Global's Heather Urex West is speaking with petroleum analyst Dan McTagg.
7: The reality is that there are three major exporters of diesel in the world.
8: Those three exporters being Russia, the Middle East, and the United States. But since the U.S. war with Iran and Russia's full-scale invasion of Ukraine, Middle East and Russian has to meet the new global demand. Canada would see price hikes for both. Its diesel production not always enough to meet domestic needs.
7: Some days we will see the production of diesel meets our needs. Other days we may have to import from the United States.
9: It is not an exaggeration to say that we are now facing a full-scale diesel price crisis.
8: Pierre Poilievre calling for an emergency diesel price relief plan and an end to any remaining diesel tax.
10: The provinces put taxes on diesel. The provinces put taxes on gasoline.
8: But several provinces have announced tax cuts. This week, Alberta joining Ontario, Newfoundland and Labrador and Manitoba in offering gas tax relief. Experts say realistically, it's all Canadian policymakers can do.
6: A Langley realtor is raising the alarm about after receiving a letter from the Crown Corporation that regulates real estate agents about his personal social media posts.
11: Langley's Corbin Chivers could be the realtor from Central Casting.
12: So this was a shocking and chilling letter. I'd never received anything like this before.
11: Corbin's warning came from the BC Financial Services Authority. Two posts, one where he wrote, "Bands are chasing endless land claims on top of the cash handouts, demanding compensation and control without any end in sight." Another, he wrote about the controversial closure of Joffrey Lakes Park to non-Indigenous people. He posted, "Wrong skin color, stay out. This isn't reconciliation. This is racist segregation with better marketing."
12: So my message for First Nations or anyone is I'm criticizing the policies and the politics. It's not about the people at all.
11: In their letter, they warned the BCFSA considers this comment to be polarizing and inflammatory and said it risked bringing the industry into disrepute. After Corbin got legal help, the BCFSA withdrew the letter a few months later. In Langley, Paul Johnson, Global News.
6: The BC Wildfire Service is focusing on being proactive in the Okanagan after a devastating wildfire season. Global's Claudia Van Emmerich is hearing from Assistant Chief Dennis Craig with the Kelowna Fire Department.
13: Prescribed fire doesn't eliminate fire. It reduces the severity and the intensity of the fire should a fire come through.
14: The fire department hopes to conduct 3 prescribed burns across the city in the next month. While prescribed fire has been used for hundreds of years, bringing it back is a relatively new practice for the city. It requires public acceptance, a lot of planning, and very specific weather conditions.
13: It's making sure we're doing it responsibly. You know, it's easy, I don't want to say it's easy to go out and put fire in the landscape, but we have to do it responsibly.
14: The planned burns also providing an opportunity for fire officials from across BC to take part as part of the BC Wildfires Training Exchange Program called TREX.
13: We've invited them out to participate and assist us with the burns. It's our way of giving back to the industry as a whole is by providing this area for them to learn and develop so that we can try and, you know, help the province out with getting more fire back on the landscape.
14: Claudia Van Emmerich, Global News, Kelowna.
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15: If you're going through Surrey, there's a crash at the intersection of 100th and 150th. Highway 1 westbound, slowing over the Portman Bridge and stay slow through Coquitlam and that Burnaby Lake stretch. It's quite busy leaving Surrey at the Stalawson Bridge, seeing delays from before 132nd and northbound Scott Road backing to south of Old Yale. Still seeing slowdowns out of Delta at the Alex Fraser, northbound Highway 91 backing to 64th. Massey Tunnel still a better option, but seeing delays from south of Highway 17A. 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In the CKNW Traffic Center, I'm Dawn Powers.
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17: Good morning, Mark Madriga here on this wet Friday in the Global Sky Tracker Weather Center. Rain will be dominant this morning and into the early to mid-afternoon. That rain with the front will move to the east of Vancouver later this afternoon, so down to a chance of a shower then, and still a chance of evening showers. Gusty northwest winds developing this morning through the balance of the day to 50 kilometers an hour. 13 for a high, 11 for an overnight low. Some clouds around, mainly tomorrow morning, but lots of afternoon sun and a high of 16. Sunny on Sunday, high to 17.
6: Thank you, Mark. Outside CKNW in downtown Vancouver, 12 degrees and raining. Up next, travel headlines. 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
19: Here's today's travel update. Canadian Airlines had a strong showing at this year's Skytrax World Airline Awards. Air Canada was named Best Airline in North America. Porter took Best Regional Airline in North America, and Air Transat was named Best Leisure Airline in North America. The awards are based on surveys of millions of travelers worldwide. And Time Out has ranked the coolest neighborhoods worldwide, and a Vancouver neighborhood cracked the top 40. Mount Pleasant earned the list's 35th spot for 2026. 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
1: Now, we have been having this fascinating conversation about people's phobias. You can share them with me. Simi at CKNW.com says a lot about our childhoods, I think, from the emails anyway that I have been getting. And I will get to those. But first up, we're going to talk some politics with Vaughn Palmer from the Vancouver Sun. Who, Vaughn, I'm sure you must have some kind of phobia, don't you?
2: Yeah, I'm not a big fan of spiders.
1: Oh, you're an arachnophobic person.
2: I'm going to go with wasps.
1: I forgot hornets, about your killer wasps.
2: Asian giant hornets. It's a pretty long list, actually.
1: Well, we all have them, but nothing to
2: I'm
1: do with politics.
2: I'm here in my basement command bunker at the moment, hoping that you can't hear the cat crying outside the door.
1: No. Boy, that cat must really love you. Let's talk about BC politics, because the last 24 hours has been pretty interesting.
2: It has been. But look, Simi, I'm looking at the advisory from the NDP this morning. So Nikki Sharma, the Attorney General, is holding a virtual media event at 9 o'clock to tell us there's a big problem with the Conservatives. They've got an interim leader. And there's all kinds of problems with an interim leader. And I'm going, Simi, do these people have absolutely no shame whatsoever? Look what they did.
1: Yeah.
2: The leader of the Conservatives resigned on Sunday. The NDP called a snap election 48 hours later. The Conservatives had no time to do anything other than pick an interim leader. And now they go, oh, there's a big problem. They've got an interim leader. The election call was totally unnecessary.
1: But that takes
2: a
1: lot of nerve.
2: The Democrats contrived these circumstances. And now they're trying to persuade us that, well, it was a big problem. You know, it's just come to our attention that they've got an interim leader.
1: Yeah.
2: Good Lord.
1: That's a lot of nerve.
2: It's chutzpah. They really have no shame. The NDP is so sure that they're morally superior to all the other parties. They never stop and look at, is this fair? Is it fair to do this? I recommend to readers, great piece in the Globe and Mail this morning by Andrew Coyne. He points out there is absolutely no precedent for what's happening here. No prime minister, no leader of Canada has ever called a snap election when the opposition has an interim leader. It's never happened, and for good reason, because it offends Canadians' sense of decency and fairness. That's fundamental. And that's what they've done here. And bad enough that they've done it, geez, now the Attorney General is now calling a press conference to say, there's some serious problems with this thing. You know, these people got an interim leader. Like, they didn't know that was going to be the circumstance that they'd contrived. 48 hours.
1: And Vaughn, let's be clear.
2: The leader resigned.
1: They could have stopped this. Like when we left here a week ago, when we talked a week ago, I thought, okay, yes, this is inevitable. But Carolyn Finley was still the leader. And on Sunday when she resigned, my first thought was, oh, well, now we can't have it. There's not going to be an election now. Why would you do it now? And then they still went ahead and did it.
2: And they went ahead and did it. And now they're saying, hey, it's a big problem. You know what? Boy, oh boy, we better blow the whistle on this thing. These people have an interim leader. Of course they do. What choice did they have? The premier called an election 48 hours after the previous leader resigned. He didn't have to do that. He did it. And I think our Attorney General should be ashamed of herself for calling this press conference today to say there's a problem with it.
1: There is, though, increasingly, wouldn't you say, a limited number of people that David Eby can turn to do these kinds of things because so many people have bowed out.
2: Yeah, no, that's true. That's true. They've lost some very important people. And you do wonder, I mean, we've heard reasons why they're leaving. And, you know, politics is a pretty demanding game and can be a pretty brutal one, too. And some of the people that have left have been at it for a while. But you do sort of wonder what's in the back of their mind. Are they going, man, I don't really want to be part of this thing. How widely did David Eby consult before calling this election? How many people did he go, you know what, maybe we should just hold off for a few weeks and see what's happening? I mean, we haven't even got into the other thing that they've done, which is wrong as well, which is intruding into the middle of the civic election campaigns. There's very little precedent for that as well. And local government leaders said, don't do this. don't distract the electorate from all the important local government issues, right? So this is wild. And I would say we've got our first opinion poll, and it shows the public share these grave reservations about what David Eby has done.
1: And you know what? We have a lot to talk about with that poll to break down. So let's talk about that coming up next. First, we'll get a check of your traffic.
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4: In the clearing stages of a crash in Surrey, 100th at 150th affecting eastbound traffic, there is ongoing SkyTrain construction that has reduced lanes both ways on Fraser Highway from 200th and Langley. Then it stretches through to Surrey until there's an eastbound closure between 140th and 96th. It's quite busy leaving Surrey at the Stalawasen Bridge, seeing delays from before 132nd. And then there's westbound delays on the Maryhill Bypass, slowing at the lights at Broadway and Pitt River Road. 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In the CKNW Traffic Center, I'm Dawn Powers.
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12: Hi, I'm Kareem Alam, mayoral candidate in the Vancouver Liberals, and I approve this message. Ken Sim doesn't deserve another 4 years. 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There's no question that Ken Sim has to go. 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Because together, we can.
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1: We are back talking with Vaughn Palmer from the Vancouver Sun. All right, Vaughn, let's talk about this poll. We always said, one poll is one poll, but clearly one poll was enough to get the NDP thinking about an election. So what are they supposed to think about this poll?
2: Yeah, this is the first. There will be many, but it does say something pretty chilling about how things have gone for the NDP so far. So this is Angus Reid, an independent forum. Let's see. They had them 10 days ago. They had the NDP 4 points ahead, which kind of fit the idea. The Conservatives were in disarray. They've now got the NDP 8 points behind. So 12-point reversal. And if you look at the reason, the number one reason is this is too soon to call an election. And people think Premier's only doing it for self-serving reasons. He's only 2 years in. The election's unnecessary. People are very concerned about all kinds of issues with the government record, but cost of living is the big one. And, you suddenly go, look, you look at the fine print. Yes, a lot of undecided. We haven't really sorted out what people think of Lauren Dirksen, the new interim leader of the Conservatives, although he is the leader. And Simi, if he wins the election, he'll be premier. And I don't think the party's going to change their minds about him. But in any event, there's a lot of ifs. There'll be more polls. But I have to think the New Democrats are looking at this one. And some of them are going, why the hell did we do this? Why did we jump into this thing? We could have waited and see if the Conservatives can sort things out. We could have had a session of the legislature. You know, I was struck the premier yesterday is going to bring in legislation that will require Crown corporations and agencies to buy Canadian for major projects.
1: Wait, whoa, I thought we already had that.
2: Well, and that bill could be before the House. You know, the legislature was supposed to sit on October the 1st, right? Premier gets asked about DRIPA. He says, well, you know, remember, we're going to bring in legislation to deal with that. So we could be into a legislature session where he would be putting these issues in front of the Conservatives, see if they can pull themselves together, all that. The reason we're not doing that, as you know, is because he's the guy who chose to scrap the fall legislature session, scrap the by-election where Carolyn Findley was running, and go into a general election where the first opinion poll, some New Democrats have got to be going, uh-oh, this does not look good. Now, they've got nowhere to go but up, and that's maybe they will.
1: That's what I wanted to talk about is, like, sure, it's a long election campaign is a long time. We have seen things go up and down in this kind of roller coaster situation. But a lot of politics also, especially during campaign one, goes on vibes, right? You know that better than I do. The vibe right now does certainly feel like David Eby can do no right.
2: Yeah, no, I mean, look at this firebreak thing. So we get this news conference with him on Tuesday, and there's an elaborate metaphor about forest fires and firebreaks, and he goes on and on and on about it. You know, the creative writing teachers all say, block that metaphor, right? Don't go on. But he did, and he went on and on and on about it. Now, there is an irony here. The New Democrats, very proud of their research on opposition. They've got a terrific research department. If somebody said something stupid on social media 10 years ago, the New Democrats have it. But they missed something. They went on and on about fighting forest fires and building a firebreak against the Conservatives and Donald Trump and all that. And what they missed is that there is actually footage captured by Global in 2021 of Lauren Dirksen, MLA, actually fighting a forest fire for his riding with his constituents. And I'm looking at this thing and I'm going, the Conservatives, of course, turned this into an attack ad immediately. Lauren Dirksen fights forest fires. David Eby just exploits them for political gain. And I thought, you know, you're right, Simi. When there's a curse on you in politics, it just seems like nothing goes right. That one is just funny because, you know, how would you know?
1: Yes.
2: But there it is.
1: Oh, wait a minute.
2: There it is.
1: I think somebody on the NDP team should have known because I knew that. Yeah. And that is something that has gone around ever since Lauren Dirksen was selected.
2: Yeah. You know, the premier said yesterday, kind of let it go. He is a nice guy, Dirksen. I went, okay, well, all right, fair enough. A nice guy. Are people thinking that David Eby is a nice guy at the moment, or are they thinking he's not even a fair fighter? I thought that's a pretty good testimonial for Lauren Dirksen off the top. The Conservatives must be going, where the hell did we find this guy anyway? Because he's never run for the leadership. They've never thought of him for such. And they somehow or other lucked out and picked a nice guy, former rodeo rider, by the way, who fights his own forest fires in his riding. Not a bad launch for an interim leader, as we'll be told. At
1: and a guy who didn't even really want the job because he wasn't even in the room when they picked him. He was in another country.
2: Right. He was
1: across the ocean.
2: Flight.
1: Yeah.
2: He gets off the plane. They go, by the way,
1: you're the new interim leader.
2: Making you premier.
1: Yeah, it's wild.
2: What?
1: It's wild. It's only in BC. Vaughn, thank you.
2: Bye-bye, Sim.
1: That is Vaughn Palmer there from the Vancouver Sun. This election campaign, like I say, we'll have books written about it. We'll have podcasts done about it to analyze the moves and what could have been and what might have been and what has happened. And we're not done talking about it. We'll talk more about it in the next hour of the show. But there's lots of other stuff that's going on out there. And a reminder as well, we've got those Metallica tickets to give away. One more pair this morning before tickets go on sale to the public at 10 o'clock this morning through Ticketmaster. Once again, you'll have to know your Metallica because we play our 1 second Metallica song. And if you can name it, if you can do that, these tickets will be yours. That'd be pretty cool, right? This is, I think, going to be shaping up to be the concert of the summer next summer, and you want to go. Now, the other thing we're talking about this morning is phobias. You heard Vaughn list off. He's got a few. He listed off his phobias. I think our phobias say a lot about our childhoods. And that's the conclusion that I've come to because mine are shaped by my childhood. Got taken to see the movie Jaws at the age of 5. I will have a lifelong fear of deep water, water where I can't see the bottom, and great white sharks. That's, we all have this. And from the emails that I am getting from people telling me the little story about why you have this particular phobia, it is clear childhood plays a big role in this. For instance, Jackie. Jackie says, my phobia is being locked in an outhouse. And you go, that's kind of weird. Why is that, Jackie? Well, Jackie says, as a kid in the middle of a very hot prairie summer, bratty boy locked me in and then ran off. Much crying and yelling later, my grandma rescued me. Fortunately, not many outhouses in my life now. But Jackie, I'll bet you always think about that every time you see one. You know, if you go to any outdoor wedding, I was at a wedding a few weeks ago. It was an outdoor wedding. The reception was outside as well under a tent. That's what they have, outhouses, right? They bring the outhouses for people to use. I would imagine that you think about that when you see it. Laura also says deep ditches. Why is Laura afraid of deep ditches? Because as a child, maybe one of the parents did a little impaired driving. She does tell me the whole story. I'm kind of glossing it over here, but you know, drove into a ditch and she was in the car and that has scarred her for life. And Laura, legit, totally understand why you would be afraid of deep ditches after that. And then Laura said, of course, spiders and many ants that appear in her house every spring. That is true. What is your phobia? Oh, and I have a great one as well. Audra from Seashell wanted to thank Scott for talking about his phobia because Audra says, my 19-year-old daughter has the same uncooked food phobia. Every time she eats a hamburger, fish, chicken, pork, anything, she has to cut into it and ask if it's okay to eat. She does this because she's so worried about getting sick from undercooked meat. So Audra said, thank you, Scott, for sharing your phobia because it just confirms to me she is not alone with this. There you go. That's what we do here on Mornings with Simi. Share your phobia with us, simi@cknw.com. We're going to check in on what's happening in the United States coming up next.
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4: In the clearing stages of a crash in Surrey, 100th at 150th. And now there's a new crash in Westminster, northbound Brunette before Braid, also seeing some southbound delays. At the BC Ferries, Tawasin to Sports Bay, no sailing waits, but the 10 a.m. is sold out. And then Tawasin to Duke Point and Tawasin to Southern Gulf Islands, both a one sailing wait. 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
25: Global News at 7 a.m. Good morning. I'm John Strait. First responders in Surrey responding overnight to a rollover crash in Guildford that took down a streetlight. This happened near 152nd Street and 99th Avenue. A pickup truck with a damaged front end could be seen lying on its side. Not far from that pickup, a damaged Mercedes-Benz sat in the middle of the road. Firefighters could be seen carrying a person on a stretcher into a nearby ambulance. No word on extent of injuries at this point. We've reached out to Surrey Police and BC Emergency Health Services for more information. It's day four of the provincial election campaign, and seven more NDP incumbents will be running again in the October 24th election. They include Gary Begg, Jagrup Brar, and Randine Neal. The BC Greens announcing two more candidates on Vancouver Island. Raj Sahota will run in Victoria Beacon Hill, and David Evans is running in Wanda Fuca Malahat. Leader Emily Lowen is running in Saanich North and the Islands and says her grandparents had a bookstore just up the street from her new campaign office in Sydney.
26: They were able to buy a house. They were able to you know, work really hard and to provide a stable future for their kids, my dad, and their grandkids. And, you know, I'm really afraid that is no longer the reality for this riding and for communities across BC.
25: Canadians are using more AI than ever, but a new poll suggests we're increasingly worried about where it's headed. Global's Aaron MacArthur reports.
27: A new poll from Research Co. finds 7 in 10 Canadians have significant concerns about AI. Just more than half want its development slowed, and nearly 20% want it abandoned altogether.
28: I think the biggest problem, and it's quite detrimental in that sense for the people who are proponents of AI, is the notion that this is going to lead to job losses.
27: Along with job losses, deepfakes and concerns about AI's impact on how people think are among the biggest worries. Another report about AI agents hacking into sensitive systems has amped up people's mistrust of the technology. 60% of respondents now see AI as a threat to humanity. Aaron MacArthur, Global News.
0: The defense minister is downplaying the prime minister's comments about the prospect of U.S. military action in Canada.
3: Prime Minister Mark Carney told the New York Times the government has studied the possibility of U.S.-led military action in Canada. Carney refused to discuss in detail what that examination involved, but he suggested it would be irresponsible not to prepare for what he called extreme tail risk. A day later, defense minister David McGuinty says it's normal.
5: All militaries in the world spend time analyzing risk scenarios.
3: McGuinty says Canada and the United States have one of the most important military relationships in the world, having cooperated for decades to keep North America safe. Jason White, The Canadian Press.
0: A state visit by China's leader to the White House has come with a lot of pomp and some protests, too.
27: A military band played as guests arrived for a state dinner at the White House Thursday to honor China's leader Xi Jinping. But the voices of demonstrators outside the gates could still be heard. Inside, President Trump hailed what he described as a truly great friendship.
6: President Xi and I both understand that we represent different systems, but the ties between our people endure, and we've never gotten along better.
27: And he issued an invitation for guests to take a look at its White House ballroom project.
6: Anybody wants to walk into a construction site that's nice and clean and sparkling, it's our honor to have you do so, but this is in honor of President Xi, Madam Peng.
27: Trump has described the ballroom as essential for national security, with the military building a big complex under it. Ben Thomas, Washington.
0: Global News Time, 7:04. Now the latest CKNW traffic with Dawn Powers.
4: If we're going through New Westminster, there's a crash on Burnett. South of Braid, seeing delays for north and southbound. There's a crash in Surrey at 128th and 76th with crews on scene in the middle of the intersection. If we're leaving Surrey, the Stalowassen Bridge, seeing delays from 132nd. Highway 1 westbound busy from the east end of the Port Ann Bridge, and you're tapping on your brakes through Coquitlam and Burnaby. Still seeing quite the delay trying to leave Delta at the Alex Fraser. Northbound Highway 91 slowing from 64th, and then northbound Highway 99 seeing delays from Highway 17A up towards the Massey Tunnel. 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
8: Good morning, I'm Mark Madriga in the Global Sky Tracker Weather Center. Quite an intense weather system over us today. Periods of rain, some of it heavy in some spots. Gusty northwest winds developing this morning through the afternoon to 50 kilometers an hour. We'll have a high of just 13. That rain will ease later this afternoon to a chance of showers, but still showers in here this evening at times. Tomorrow, clouds in the morning, sprinkles possible, but becoming mostly sunny through the day and a high of 15. Mostly sunny and a high of 17 Sunday.
0: Thank you, Mark. Downtown Vancouver, 12 degrees and raining. Now business matters.
10: A former Canadian ambassador to the United States says Canadians need to build up their own economic resilience and not count on things going back to normal. Kirsten Hillman spoke at the Global Business Forum happening in Alberta this week. She says she's surprised by how many business leaders have expressed confidence that trade relationships will eventually normalize. She added, for decades, Canadians have viewed their own economic integration with the U.S. as an inherent strength, at times taking it for granted. However, according to Hillman, that strength no longer resonates with President Donald Trump, as he remains focused on American self-interest. I'm Scott McLaughlin with Business Matters.
0: Thank you, Scott. Global News Time 7:06. I'm John Strait.
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1: As you just heard in the news, there's a lot going on in the United States. Washington, D.C. is all aflutter with a state visit from Chinese leadership. Let's check in with how things are going. Reggie Jacquini is with us now, our Washington correspondent for Global News. Good morning, Reggie.
30: Good morning.
1: Okay, how has the summit been going?
2: So, look, I mean, a couple of months ago, Donald Trump said that China was meddling in America's elections in 2024 and possibly before that. Then we never heard of it again. And then the Chinese president came, and it has been pomp and pageantry. And Trump has gone out of his way to kind of praise the strongman that Xi Jinping is. And we don't know really what substantive things have actually been accomplished over the last 3 days, other than a potential trade extension to a truce that was in place and brokered in South Korea. Beyond that, this appears to just be, you know, somewhat a normalizing of a relationship that can be sometimes rocky at best.
1: Okay, but they really rolled out the red carpet on this, didn't they?
2: Literally, there was a red carpet out, and Donald Trump went to Joint Base Andrews in Maryland to greet Xi Jinping. Presidents don't do that. The foreign leaders arrive, they come to Washington, and then they go to the White House. Trump went out of his way to go to China and be there to greet him in person. Again, this is things,

0: from Trump in the first place, considering he again discussed this idea of annihilating Iran, resulting in the Iranian delegation getting up and walking out. Eventually, the Cuban delegation walked away as well when that conversation came up. But this was very much a Trump trying to project the strong American kind of attitude on a global stage at the United Nations, even though the policies that Trump himself has undertaken, including this war in Iran, has not only started to rot out the American economy, but it really is having an impact around the world.
1: It really is. Okay, now I know there have been some like airport problems in the United States recently. What is the FAA doing about that?
0: So interestingly, they are looking to AI, the very thing that Trump says that he wants to go gung-ho on and not slow down at all, that the Chinese president has said, look, we need to slow down on this and have humans still involved. The FAA is putting a kind of AI, it's called smart technology, in place just in the DC area at the three big airports here before it goes out nationwide. And it's going to assist air traffic controllers, allegedly, by looking at weather patterns and potential delays and then giving kind of a roundup of things that could be, you know, problematic for flights, and allow that to go into the air controller's lap. The question is, A, do the air traffic controllers have time to deal with yet another thing that is going to be giving them information? And also, two, the Air Traffic Controllers Association says, this is great, but we have a historic issue in terms of poor staffing. We don't have enough air traffic controllers to begin with, and this isn't going to fix that. So, I mean, with all the concerns of AI and all the concerns about air traffic safety in the first place, there are some people saying maybe now's not the time to be giving AI some kind of space in national safety in the airspace kind of realm.
1: That is so interesting. And what does the polling tell us of what is going on? Because the midterms are getting closer.
0: 40 days away, and Donald Trump's approval rating is somewhere between 29 and 35%. And as I said, those foreign policy decisions have some Republicans walking away from Trump. They're putting ads out there that don't include Trump's name at all or anything to do with Washington because they understand that this could be a bit of a drag for them. Realistically, if you look at the big map in general, a couple of states shifted this week. South Carolina went from likely Republican to leans Republican. Kansas went to leans Republican. Democrats could make inroads and actually win in Texas. These are problems for the Republican Party, and it really mimics what we saw in 2018, where 2 years after Trump's first term, Republicans came in this huge blue wave and they took control of Congress. That's a real possibility this year because Trump has made so many decisions that have made the American economy so bad that
1: Well, that's interest how people rates, feel, right? Like, that yes. is what people are feeling right now.
0: Interest rates are bad. Mortgage rates just went above 7% for the first time since basically before the pandemic or just after the pandemic. I mean, things are not good down here, and it is having a direct, tangible impact on the very people that Republicans told this president would be able to handle.
1: Right, and I understand as well some behind-the-scenes polling. Like, Republican polling is telling candidates, you should probably look after yourself here. Like,
0: precisely.
1: We can't help you.
0: Yeah, because also, too, Trump has this insane amount of money that the Republicans are able to use, and they now need to use that money in places that should be historically safe rather than kind of propping up, you know, new candidates around the country that could use a bit of a cash boost. The money now needs to go to places where they typically would never have to defend. Like, Greg Abbott, the governor of Texas, could lose to Gina Hinojosa, a Democratic state senator in Texas. That is how poor things are going for the Republican Party.
1: That's crazy. All right. Thank you very much, Reggie.
0: Thank you.
1: That is Reggie Cicchini, our Global News Washington correspondent. Now, we have all of our own politics up here that seems kind of crazy these days, doesn't it? And yes, we've got municipal election. And I'm going to say this a lot, and I keep saying that. Municipal election day, October 17th. Mark that on your calendar. Provincial election day, October 24th. 1 week later. Mark that on your calendar. And I know that right now all the attention is on this provincial election because there's this feeling that, did we really need this? Why are we doing this? What do people on kind of the left side of things even feel about this? Like, normally NDP supporters, how are they feeling about this? Well, we're going to talk to one of them next.
2: Hi, I'm Kareem Alam, mayoral candidate in the Vancouver Liberals, and I approve this message. Ken Sim doesn't deserve another 4 years. Year-to-date, violent crime has gone up by 12%. Ken Sim's approach is not working. The best way to beat Ken Sim and make progress on public safety is a vote for me, Kareem Alam, and the Vancouver Liberal team on October 17th. Because together, we can.
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0: Let's take a look at what's going on in traffic out there this morning. Here's Dawn Powers.
1: If you're going through Surrey, cruiser on scene to a crash, 128th at 76, blocking west and southbound, but seeing delays always. In New Westminster, a crash is Brunette, south of Braid, affecting traffic both ways. In Vancouver, there's a crash on the McGill on-ramp to Highway 1 westbound with the right lane blocked on the ramp with crews on scene. And on the Vancouver-Burnaby border, roadwork is boundary at Vanesse, down to one lane both ways. 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
10: The Conservatives have opened up a quick and significant lead over the NDP. So maybe that gamble, that rolling of the dice on calling that early election, not only not playing well with people who wouldn't want to vote for the NDP again, but actually not playing all that well with a number of NDP voters themselves.
0: All right, that is Shachi Curl from the Angus Reid Institute talking about their poll, which is generating so much discussion in the last 24 hours, showing the BC Conservatives in the lead in this election campaign. Thing is, people can turn on a dime during an election, or any time, really. Polls that might have looked favorable a couple of weeks ago can change. It is what makes politics so fascinating. And I'm sure there will be books written and many podcasts done analyzing whether or not David Eby made a mistake in calling this election. It will all depend on how it turns out, because it is a huge gamble. So let's talk about this from a political perspective. Jeff Meggs is a former Vancouver City Councillor, former chief of staff to John Horgan, and joins us now. Thanks for being here.
11: Thanks for having me, Simi. Good to hear you.
0: Well, good to have you here. What would you have advised? If somebody had come to you a couple of weeks ago and said, hey, we're thinking about calling an election, maybe they did come to you, what would you have advised?
11: No, they didn't come to me. I feel like I'm riding a political trampoline these days, up and down and up and down. it would have been irresponsible not to consider an election given the chaos on the conservative side of the House. I mean, you know, political staffers are in their jobs to help political leaders stay in power. And this was an obviously critical time with the conservatives in complete disarray. So I would have considered it, I think. But the other question you have to ask is, you know, is it possible? It's always possible. Is it winnable? Do you have the conditions in place to do so? That work is critical. And the final reason, and this was an issue when Horgan called a snap election in 2020, is what is the explanation you're going to give? Because initially you're going to be met with a wall of skepticism and people going, what's this all about? Why, you know, why are you bothering me? I'm trying to go about my life, you know, that kind of thing. And that's the struggle that the NDP campaign has been having for the last 48 hours, which, as you know, is a long time in BC politics. If we've been having this conversation a week ago, David Eby would be before the UBCM making some important announcements that signaled an election potentially. We hear he may have made a decision to go or not go the next day. Carrie Lynn Findlay was the leader of the Conservatives. She was just finishing up a declaration to the same gathering that she was not going anywhere, and it's all different today. She's gone, new leader of the Conservatives, new membership in the Conservatives, a bunch of people who left came back. So I think voters are going to require 2 or 3 weeks to really sort out how they feel about the situation.
0: Now, there could have been a moment after, you know, Carrie Lynn Findlay stepped down on Sunday where, you know, the NDP could have pulled back and said, conditions have changed. Do you think they should have?
11: Well, in retrospect, sure. The question is this. Do British Columbians feel in their hearts that the Trump attacks on Canada and their impacts on the province are an existential threat? That's the premier's statement. And I believe they do at an intellectual level. But I'm not sure they're making a connection between diesel prices and gas prices and grocery prices and Trump. And they haven't thought through whether there's things that Eby could have done or should have done that he hasn't done. He's now saying, I'm going to roll out, and I expect we will see some very bold announcements over the coming days that would further defend and create what he called a fire break against the Trump attacks. But it probably would have been better to make those statements and then say, I want a mandate to bring those things in, as opposed to say, I'm looking for a mandate, and now I'm going to tell you what that will involve.
0: Well, yeah. And let me ask you, I mean, you've been around politics for a long time. Do political parties sometimes just simply wear out their welcome sometimes? Like, 10 years is a long time to be in power.
11: Yeah, they can, but they can also carry on for a long time. I mean, between Gordon Campbell and Christy Clark, they put together a 16-year administration under the BC Liberals. But, you know, we remember Kevin Falcon? He took over. He was an experienced guy. He was going to run the BC Liberals, and he did rebranding and then wind up flying the plane straight into the ground and was fired in some kind of shadowy meetings as the Conservatives took off and turned over his files to the Conservatives. And the Conservatives are not without their problems. I mean, it's not like they've been settled into their jobs for a long time and been doing an excellent time in opposition. The Conservative Party, as we now see it, is very, very different from the one the Conservative members thought they were picking when they selected Carrie Lynn Findlay. Carolyn Elliott, I assume, is going to run for the legislature. She was the runner-up. But there's a battle inside the Conservative movement, and what I think the Lauren Dirksen changes have done is finally complete the eviction of the whack jobs and nut bars that were cluttering up the place and conducting purges of the Conservative ranks last week.
0: Yeah, it's kind of crazy.
11: It's not going to be a simple matter to move into those offices, try to find constituency association phone numbers, order signs, if you even know who's running. So the job for Lauren Dirksen is to see if he can keep the boat from sinking again. you know, we point to Eby's problems. Dirksen, who I don't have quarrels with, has got a monumental challenge on his hands. Of course, there's the momentum and the enthusiasm they get from suddenly being back together again, but they're just back together again. To me, yeah. It's kind of like it's sort of like kids in a bad divorce. You're glad mom and dad are together again. You just hope they don't start fighting.
0: Well, and 4 weeks is a long time, isn't it, to run a campaign and keep that momentum going?
11: That's right. And the other issues, Simi, that are right under the surface will surface. They have to in an election. So you know, while the premier wants to talk about Trump, and he's not wrong, there's huge challenges facing us on that angle. The public is concerned about housing affordability. It's concerned about health care and emergency rooms. It's concerned about crime. And that's been the case for poll after poll after poll after poll. And the premier's done a lot to respond on those fronts. The question is, what would the conservatives now do? You know, would they actually try to balance the budget by cutting health spending? Would they, leave the current housing policies in place, or do they have some new idea that would actually make housing more affordable?
0: Right.
11: And that's going to be a struggle for Dirksen to come up with. I suspect his temptation will be just to say, look, I'm not that other lady, and I'm not Evie.
0: Yeah.
11: So how do you like me so far?
0: We know that can be effective. Listen, Jeff, thank you so much.
11: Okay.
0: Good to talk to you. That's Jeff Meggs, former Vancouver City Councillor, Chief of Staff to John Horgan, talking about where we're at right now. We'll have to check in with him again during the campaign. In the meantime, let's check your traffic next.
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13: Yeah, starting in Surrey, a crash 128th Street at 76th Avenue, west and southbound blocked. Very busy. Good one to avoid there, 128 and 76th. In New West, a crash on Brunette, just south of Braid, impacting traffic both ways. Quite busy there for Brunette, north-south to and from Highway 1. And wet weather out there, take it easy. There's a crash on the McGill on-ramp to the northbound Ironworkers. Traffic getting by on the left, not a super long line, but boy, take it easy coming around the bend there. With traffic every 10 minutes on your drive in the CKNW Traffic Center, I'm Mark Stalling.
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3: Global News at 7:30. Good morning. I'm John Strait. A rollover crash in Surrey overnight has sent at least one person to hospital. This happened at 152nd Street and 99th Avenue in the Guilford neighborhood. A pickup truck with a damaged front end could be seen lying on its side. It also took out a street light. A damaged Mercedes-Benz could also be seen a short distance away. No word on extent of injuries or a cause at this point. It was raining heavily at the time. The first poll of the provincial election campaign has been released, and it's not good news for the BC NDP. Global's Ben O'Hara-Byrne reports.
4: A new poll from the Angus Reid Institute shows a sudden reversal of fortune for the BC Conservatives, just days after former leader Carolyn Findlay quit and just days into an election campaign. They've gone from a 4-point deficit to an 8-point lead in less than 2 weeks. The BC Conservatives now sit at 43%. The NDP have dropped 6 to 35%, and the Greens are down 1 to 12%. Here is Shachi Curl of the Angus Reid Institute.
24: Regionally, in terms of age demographics and in terms of gender demographics, there's a lot for the NDP at this early stage to have to try and clean up and be worried about.
4: Part of the problem for the NDP may be the decision to call a snap election. More than 60% of those surveyed agree that David Eby was putting staying in power over the interests of the province. But it is early days yet, and the election is still a month away. And the same poll shows 56% of those asked don't believe the BC Conservatives are ready to govern. Ben O'Hara-Byrne, Global News, Victoria.
3: The owner of a private SRO on the downtown east side claims this week's fire at a former SRO right next door could have been prevented if the city had acted earlier on concerns over the vacant building.
25: When a building like that is beyond repair, they should right at the outset have it torn down because it's been sitting dangerously for 4 years.
26: In August 2022, a fire broke out at the same building when it was a privately run SRO, displacing 59 people. Bob Fontaine, who owns the private SRO next door, says the empty building has since been occupied by squatters, and he's repeatedly warned the city about the fire hazard, as recently as September 7th, when fire crews doused another blaze.
25: At that time, another message to 311 saying, I am really concerned. Somebody is going to die if you don't deal with this building.
26: Fontaine claims the owner received an insurance payout after the first fire.
25: I asked him why he's not tearing it down. He said, well, I was never forced to tear it down, so the insurance wouldn't pay me to tear it down.
26: When asked why the building was not torn down 4 years ago, the city of Vancouver refused to comment, citing an active investigation. While Fontaine is facing another insurance deductible, the Vancouver Firefighters Union says when vacant buildings in the downtown east side sit empty and unsecured, it's not a question of if they burn, it's when. Kristen Robinson, Global News.
3: The Liberal government has taken another step forward on a possible purchase of a fleet of early warning and control planes for the Royal Canadian Air Force.
27: The federal government says it has agreed to a non-binding term sheet with Swedish defense company Saab that will support more negotiations on acquiring a fleet of advanced radar planes.
3: That's Canadian press reporter Don Mitchell. And the Star Trek actor who famously portrayed Mr. Sulu has made a big donation to a U.S. museum.
28: George Takei has written books and a Broadway show about his real-world experiences as a child in a Japanese internment camp during World War II.
29: This country couldn't draw that line between American citizens of Japanese ancestry and the Japanese nation with which we were at war.
28: Now, the Japanese American National Museum announcing a substantial donation from the actor and his husband, Brad Takei, pledging in the future to gift their entire $21 million estate to the museum. Dave Packer, ABC News.
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5: It's busy for traffic on the major routes. It's also a wet commute, so leave space between you and other drivers. I do have good news. Clear of the crash in Surrey that was 128th at 76. Seeing delays in Port Coquitlam, a crash is eastbound on the Maryhill Bypass before Pitt River Road. You're also going to find delays in New Westminster, a crash is on Brunette, south of Braid, affecting both ways. And in Vancouver, there is a crash on the McGill on-ramp to northbound iron workers with crews on scene in the right lane. Canada Post is standing strong with Canadian businesses with solutions to help support you. 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In the CKNW Traffic Center, I'm Dawn Powers.
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7: Good morning, I'm Mark Madriga in the Global Sky Tracker Weather Center. Rain will be dominant this morning and at least into the middle of the afternoon here in Metro Vancouver. We're going to be down to a chance of a shower late in the afternoon. Still a chance of showers rolling through here this evening, though. Gusty northwest winds developing this morning. Temperature peaking at 13. That's it for this afternoon. Overnight low near 11. Tomorrow, drier. Mix of sun and cloud. Most of the cloud in the morning. Clear tomorrow night. Mostly sunny Sunday. 15 for high tomorrow. 17 Sunday.
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3: In downtown Vancouver, 12 degrees and raining. 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
9: New data shows many Canadians are cutting back on dining out as the cost of living continues to rise. That's according to a recent survey released by Restaurants Canada. Results of that survey show 80% of all respondents say they have been eating out less this year. That's up from 75% in 2025. Consumer analysts say because of the rising cost of things like rent and fuel, many Canadians just don't have enough disposable income to feel comfortable with sitting down at a restaurant. I'm Scott McLaughlin with Business Matters.
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0: Now, when you say farmed salmon in this province, well, it means something, doesn't it? The history of farmed salmon has been a bit contentious. And even though today there is much different technology, many different ways of doing that farming, it can still be confusing for people. So as part of our Keep It Local farming series, we are learning this morning about the new frontier in aquaculture. It is not what you remember from, 20 years ago. So let's learn about it. Emily Taylor is a biology technician at Creative Salmon and a member of Young Salmon Farmers of BC.
14: Well, Emily, thank you so much for joining us to talk about this today. First off, can you explain to me, what is Creative Salmon?
30: Yeah, absolutely. Thank you for having me. So Creative Salmon is a Chinook salmon aquaculture farm. We have four sites here in unceded Tiloquiat territory in the Tofino Inlet. And we are the first certified organic salmon farming company in Canada. And we've been farming Chinook since 1990.
14: Okay, so how is that different then? If you're doing certified organic aquaculture, like what does that involve?
30: Yeah, so we actually break that down into about four key points. One is that we don't use antibiotics in the fish that go to market. Two is that we need to keep the density or the number of fish in each pen low, so no more than 10 kilograms of fish per cubic meter in the water. And that's about 1% fish and 99% water when the fish are their biggest. The third is related to what we can and can't feed the fish. And four is basically to do with what kinds of materials and products we can and can't use here on the farm.
14: Okay, so maybe you could explain to people, because they think salmon farming and they think back to when we first, made a decision of what we feel about salmon farming. How is this different from what we used to know about salmon farming?
30: Well, yeah, I think a lot of people don't realize how much it's changed in the industry and the amount of technology and environmental monitoring that we do at this point, right? We really want to make sure our fish aren't stressed. Again, we keep densities low. And we use a lot of different equipment to ensure that our fish are thriving.
14: And so this is the only farm producing Chinook salmon in BC, is that right?
30: Correct, yes.
14: And why is that so challenging?
30: Well, I think it can be a little difficult and a little bit more expensive to farm Chinook. I can't speak for the Atlantic salmon farming, but I can tell you that there's a lot of detail that goes into farming Chinook out here.
14: And so how are you learning? Is this really about kind of keeping up with technology? And this feels like more and more farmers have to do that.
30: Yeah, absolutely. So we work with a lot of different companies with technology. I personally work with something called a biomass camera, and that I deploy every day. It takes pictures of our fish, and it will take the length and the height, and it will create an estimated weight, essentially, so we can see how fast our fish are growing. We also have environmental monitoring parameter equipment as well that shows us how much dissolved oxygen is in the water, salinity and temperature and things like that.
14: Wait a minute, you do that every day? Like you take those pictures every day?
30: Every day into a different pen every day because we don't handle our fish. So a great way to have a look at how they're growing is this camera. And we also have cameras in the pens for feeding as well. So our farmers can watch how they're behaving and making sure there's no feed going to waste.
14: Emily, that's crazy. Like that amount of technology is crazy. Is that just the way of the future?
30: That I hope so. It's great. It really helps with low stress, but we can still keep an eye on how things are going here.
14: Okay. And so where do you see this going in the future then? Do you see this expanding?
30: I would like to think so. You know, Creative has always just had four farms. It's just what they like to do, just to keep densities low and keep fish happy. But I would definitely love to see more farms like us upcoming.
14: What did it take to get that certification? You said this is like Canada's first certified organic salmon farm, but what did it take to get that?
30: That is a great question. So they work with the Canadian Organic Aquaculture Standard. But to be completely honest, that is kind of above what I do here at the farm. Our upper management works a lot with the OSSE and are always happy to answer those questions for you.
14: But the work that you do you see yourself as a farmer?
30: Yes and no. I work in the biology department, but I'd like to think myself as a salmon farmer as well. I go out there, I help collect data, I help with special projects like our brood selection and our spawning. And I also go and help our farmers, you know, with plankton monitoring and setting up and things like that.
14: Why do you think it's important for us to do this, to have this part of our food ecosystem?
30: Yeah, well, I think aquaculture is a big piece of our food security conversation, especially when we're producing food closer to home. And we're raising Chinook here on the West Coast. And our process goes from our own brood stock and hatchery all the way through to processing and distribution. Our fish are available to customers here in BC, and they're also distributed outside of the province.
14: It is so fascinating. Emily, thank you so much for joining us to talk about that today.
30: Thank you so much for having me.
14: So interesting. That is Emily Taylor, biology technician at Creative Salmon and a member of the Young Salmon Farmers of BC. What I found fascinating about that was learning about how much has changed in the world of aquaculture in the last, 10 years. It is very different from what we remember and what we first heard about it when it became known in our province, 20 plus years ago now, maybe 25, 30 years ago. Yeah, things have changed for sure. Now, we're going to talk about some sports coming up because are you going to the Whitecaps game tomorrow? You should be. We're going to tell you why coming up next.
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5: Starting in Vancouver, there's a crash on the McGill on-ramp to northbound Iron Workers. Crews are on scene with the right lane blocked. Seeing delays in Port Coquitlam, a crash is eastbound on the Maryhill Bypass before Pitt River Road. And also slow in New Westminster, crashes on Brunette, south of Braid, affecting both ways. There's reports of a new crash in Surrey, Scott Road, northbound before King George Boulevard. It's slowing out of Surrey, the Stalawasam Bridge from 128. And then westbound Highway 1 has delays from the Portman Bridge, and then there's pockets of volume going through Coquitlam, Burnaby, and then in Vancouver towards the Ironworkers. Now at Savon Foods, the extra unreal deal is on. Load my offers and get BC Ambrosia apples, 3-pound bag, just $2.99 each. Savon Foods. In the CKNW Traffic Center, I'm Dawn Powers.
2: Hi, I'm Kareem Alam, mayoral candidate with the Vancouver Liberals, and I approve this message. 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
31: That's not good.
23: If you think that's bad, there's all his votes on taxes.
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31: What was that one for?
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0: Let's check in with our Vancouver Whitecaps because they have a huge game happening tomorrow. They have sold more than 24,000 tickets, and that means that could be one of their biggest games. I think it's the second biggest of the season. I don't know why I'm telling you this. We should get head coach Jesper Sorensen to tell you this. Good morning, coach.
4: Yeah, good morning.
0: It sounds like a big game. What's going on?
4: I don't know. Maybe people seek indoors. If you look outside, maybe they want to go indoors tomorrow. So that's maybe a case, right?
0: Or your team is just so hot right now.
4: Maybe they want to go see the game. I hope the latter. I hope the last part is the one that's predominant for this. But we are looking forward to the game tomorrow. Of course, it's a little bit different in the scenario that we have these international windows open and we have some players away. But I think it's going to be exciting playing tomorrow at DC Place.
0: Yeah, and you're playing DC United, which I think maybe that's the other thing here. Is we don't see DC United very often, do we?
4: No, we don't. And I think it's interesting in this league that you have some teams you play maybe every third or fourth year or something. And maybe last time it was in DC. So I think it's interesting to see new teams. And we will look forward to playing them. Some of the East Coast teams we don't play that often. So it's also a little bit interesting when you meet new teams. You don't know exactly what to expect. You don't have the same feeling of them because you don't play them that much. So it's going to it's going to be great.
0: It is. Also, I understand maybe the other reason the crowd is out for this. This is you guys aren't going to be around for much longer after this, right? You head out on the road on a 5-game road trip.
4: Yeah, we will leave the city for a while and hopefully come back strong. But maybe the crowd will try to send us on the road in good fashion, and we hope so. And we also hope that we'll be able to pay back on the pitch and give a great and a very entertaining game.
0: Now, do you look at the standings? Does that factor in at all? Because you are sitting atop the Western Conference, 5 points up on the next place team there. But does that change how you do things at all?
4: No, it doesn't. It's not. To me, not that important. We do it the same way, no matter we play home or away, or we play whoever we play. We have an idea of how we would like to approach the game, and then of course there's a lot of nuances to it. But in the bigger picture, we want to approach the game the same way, no matter who we play.
0: Okay, so what will be the key then in kind of keeping focus on this road trip?
4: We will of course not look ahead. We have, you know, when you have a game coming up, it's just important to focus in on the next game. I know it sounds a little bit boring, but you know, that's the way you approach it. You don't have to look at, okay, in 2-3 games we have to play this team, and then you have to, you know, maybe rest some players before that game and stuff. Because then you try to plan out, and planning out in this business is very, very difficult. So there can happen so many things on the way. So for now, it's just figuring out how to play this game coming up tomorrow, and then we're looking ahead for the road trip. Sometimes people say, yeah, how many points you would like to get in five road games and stuff? And, you know, I would like to get 15, but let's play for it, and let's see how many we come back with, right? We'll be in good spot, I think, when we head back.
0: Well, let's hope so. I will be talking to you anyway all along the way. So listen, coach, good luck tomorrow.
4: Thank you very much. And hopefully enjoy the game for everybody who's coming.
0: We sure will. That is Jesper Sorensen, head coach of the Vancouver Whitecaps. Big crowd. 24,000 tickets sold for tomorrow's Whitecaps game. It will likely be their second biggest of the season. The first one, the biggest one, was when they had 40,000 fans turn out back on August 1st when they played LAFC. But this is huge too. So if you can't get there, make sure to listen to all those Whitecaps games right here on 730 CKNW. Also loving talking about people's phobias this morning, and I've got some really good ones. If you've got one, simi@cknw.com. Some great stories behind them too. We'll get into those coming up, but we have updates and news, weather, traffic, and more on the major news to 8 here on Mornings with Simi.
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3: Live Golf was always a stupid idea. That's why it's bankrupt right now. That's why it spent $5 billion in 4 years, and it never made a dent. The PGA was always way ahead of it, despite the fact that Live Golf signed away some of the biggest names in PGA golf. They picked up Brooks Koepka, Bryson DeChambeau, John Rahm, Dustin Johnson, and Phil Mickelson. But golf fans didn't want to watch 54-hole events rather than the traditional 72. They didn't want to have some sort of team golf tournament during a tournament. They didn't want to see Phil Mickelson wearing shorts. Live Golf tried to make inroads with the U.S. golf fan. And that's where it really failed. They did get some decent crowds at some of their tournaments outside of the United States. But inside the U.S., they couldn't get a television deal, and fans just wouldn't embrace it, despite having some stars. They still believed in the PGA. They still wanted the traditional tournaments. Another problem Live Golf had was it could not convince the biggest star of all to join it. Tiger Woods said no, no matter how much money they offered. If they had gotten Tiger Woods, even an aging Tiger Woods, that might have made a difference. But because he said no, they lost a lot of footing in the United States. And once they couldn't get the U.S., it was just a matter of time before the whole thing went down.
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5: If we're going through Vancouver, there is a crash on the McGill on-ramp to northbound Ironworkers with crews on scene with the right lane blocked. In New Westminster, a crash is Brunette south of Braid affecting both ways. And in Surrey, a crash is northbound Scott Road for King George Boulevard. There's a new crash in Richmond at the intersection of Number 4 Road and Alder Bridgeway. 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In the CKNW Traffic Center, I'm Dawn Powers.
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29: The BC Lions look to move into second place in the Western Division with the win against the Saskatchewan Roughriders at BC Place. 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
16: Well, the news time's 8 o'clock. It's 12 degrees and raining in Metro Vancouver. Good morning. I'm John Strait. Here's what's making news. Truck drivers protesting high diesel prices.
17: It is not an exaggeration to say that we are now facing a full-scale diesel price crisis.
16: Hoping politicians will listen. A Langley realtor has his knuckles wrapped for his social media posts.
18: My message for First Nations or anyone is I'm criticizing the policies and the politics. It's not about the people at all.
16: And planning ahead in the Okanagan for next year's wildfire season.
19: Prescribed fire doesn't eliminate fire. It reduces the severity and the intensity of the fire should a fire come through.
16: In business.
20: A former Canadian ambassador to the United States says Canadians need to build up their own economic resilience and not count on things going back to normal.
16: This is Global's Major News to 8. Now our top story. We have breaking news. RCMP is saying a man from Quebec is facing charges after he allegedly threatened Prime Minister Mark Carney. The 45-year-old is charged with uttering threats to cause death or bodily harm. Police say the suspect allegedly made the threatening comments on his Facebook page. First responders in Surrey responding overnight to a rollover crash in Guildford that took down a street light. This happened near 152nd Street and 99th Avenue. A pickup truck with a damaged front end could be seen lying on its side. Not far from the pickup, a damaged car sat in the middle of the road. Firefighters could be seen carrying a person on a stretcher into a nearby ambulance. No word on extent of injuries. We reached out to Surrey Police and BC Emergency Health Services for more information. Dump truck drivers in the Lower Mainland are planning to hold a convoy-style protest on Highway 1 this morning. This over concerns about the impact of high diesel prices having on their industry. The latest numbers from GasBuddy.com shows the cost of diesel in Vancouver sitting at 283.9 cents a liter. Now the protest starts in Abbotsford at 8:30 a.m. and will roll down Highway 1 into Vancouver. Keep it here to Global News and CKNW Traffic for the very latest. Meantime, a growing number of business leaders are warning U.S. President Donald Trump that his plan to ban exports of U.S. diesel fuel for 90 days could do more harm than good. Global's Heather Urex-West is speaking with petroleum analyst Dan McTague.
21: The reality is that there are three major exporters of diesel in the world.
30: Those three exporters being Russia, the Middle East, and the United States. But since the U.S. war with Iran and Russia's full-scale invasion of Ukraine, Middle East and Russian export volumes have dropped, while U.S. refineries have increased outputs to meet the new global demand. Canada would see price hikes for both. Its diesel production not always enough to meet domestic needs.
21: Some days we will see the production of diesel meets our needs. Other days we may have to import from the United States.
17: It is not an exaggeration to say that we are now facing a full-scale diesel price crisis.
30: Pierre Poilievre calling for an emergency diesel price relief plan and an end to any remaining diesel tax.
0: The province has put taxes on diesel. The province has put taxes on gasoline.
30: But several provinces have announced tax cuts. This week, Alberta joining Ontario, Newfoundland and Labrador and Manitoba in offering gas tax relief. Experts say realistically, it's all Canadian policymakers can do.
16: On this day four of the provincial election campaign, a plan by the BC NDP to release more info about the new interim leader of the BC Conservative Party. Global's Daria Zargar reports.
3: NDP Vancouver Hastings candidate Nikki Sharma will be highlighting what the BC Conservatives haven't disclosed about the process to make Lorne Dirksen their permanent leader. Dirksen was appointed interim party leader on Sunday after Carolyn Finley resigned. On Wednesday, the party said Dirksen will remain leader if it wins the election, and its board will amend the party constitution to allow that to happen. Today's news conference comes after a campaign stop in Maple Ridge Thursday, where NDP leader David Eby announced a plan requiring all public infrastructure projects to source local products. He adds that there will be minimum conditions for using BC and Canadian-made goods, while penalties will apply to U.S. materials.
4: These requirements that Canadian products be used, that where there's a Canadian product available within a range of the same price as an American product, that those are the products that are used here, will create jobs and opportunity for British Columbians as we build out our province. We build BC strong by building it here.
3: The NDP have also announced a handful of incumbent ministers that have committed to run again in their ridings. So far among the list of names is Gary Begg, who served as Solicitor General and won the Surrey-Guilford riding, helping the NDP form government in 2024. Daria Zargar, Global News.
16: 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Now at the latest CKNW traffic, here's Don Powers.
5: I do have good news, clear of the problems that were eastbound on the Maryhill Bypass and in New Westminster. In Langley, a crash is 16th Avenue at 256, delays both ways. There is a problem in Surrey, northbound Scott Road before King George Boulevard, and a crash in Vancouver is on the McGill on-ramp to northbound Iron Workers with crews on scene with the right lane blocked. A new problem at the Alex Fraser Bridge, it's a crash northbound midspan in the left center lane, seeing delays from south of 72nd, and then northbound Highway 99, seeing slowdowns from south of Highway 17A towards the Massey Tunnel. 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In the CKNW Traffic Center, I'm Dawn Powers.
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11: Good morning, Mark Madriga here on this wet Friday in the Global Sky Tracker Weather Center. Rain will be dominant this morning and into the early to mid-afternoon. That rain with the front will move to the east of Vancouver later this afternoon, so down to a chance of a shower then, and still a chance of evening showers. Gusty northwest winds developing this morning through the balance of the day to 50 kilometers an hour. 13 for a high, 11 for an overnight low. Some clouds around mainly tomorrow morning, but lots of afternoon sun and a high of 16. Sunny on Sunday, high to 17.
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16: Outside CKNW in downtown Vancouver, 12 degrees and raining. The major news to 8 continues. Vancouver police have identified the victim of Wednesday's homicide in Crab Park. He's 57-year-old Victor McIntyre. No suspects so far. If you knew McIntyre of any information regarding his death, you're asked to contact the VPD. A Langley realtor is raising the alarm after receiving a letter from the Crown Corporation that regulates real estate agents about his personal social media posts. Global's Paul Johnson reports.
8: Langley's Corbin Chivers could be the realtor from Central Casting.
9: So this was a shocking and chilling letter. I'd never received anything like this before.
8: Corbin's warning came from the BC Financial Services Authority. Two posts, one where he wrote, "Bands are chasing endless land claims on top of the cash handouts, demanding compensation and control without any end in sight." Another, he wrote about the controversial closure of Joffrey Lakes Park to non-Indigenous people. He posted, "Wrong skin color, stay out. This isn't reconciliation. This is racist segregation with better marketing."
9: So my message for First Nations or anyone is I'm criticizing the policies and the politics. It's not about the people at all.
8: In their letter, They warned the BCFSA considers this comment to be polarizing and inflammatory, and said it risked bringing the industry into disrepute. After Corbyn got legal help, the BCFSA withdrew the letter a few months later. In Langley, Paul Johnson, Global News.
16: BC Wildfire Service focusing on being proactive in the Okanagan after a devastating wildfire season. Global's Claudia Van Emmerich is hearing from Assistant Chief Dennis Craig with the Kelowna Fire Department.
19: Prescribed fire doesn't eliminate fire. It reduces the severity and the intensity of the fire should a fire

0: Among the announcements of new virtual reality and smart glasses at the recent Meta Connect event, Mark Zuckerberg pulled out a device that looked a bit like a Tamagotchi, those little digital pets. He calls it the Muse Charm. Zuckerberg says it would allow users to talk with Muse, Meta's AI agent, by just touching the fingerprint scanner. No other details, including the price, but Zuckerberg says it should be available for the holidays. I'm Brian Clark, ABC News.
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2: Fans in Green Bay booed as the Falcons breezed to a 35-14 victory. Bijan Robinson ran roughshod over the Packers.
3: When you get a defender and his eyes start getting big, like that's when you know you got him.
2: Four major league teams have locked up playoff berths. Correspondent Mike Reeves has more.
4: In the NL, the Cubs and Padres secure wild card berths. In the AL, the Guardians and White Sox secure postseason spots. Cleveland continues to lead Chicago by one game in the battle for the AL Central title. In the AL West, the Rangers and Astros are both victorious and remain tied for the division lead, with Houston owning the tiebreaker.
2: The United States took a 3-2 lead after the first day of the President's Cup at Medina Country Club, and LSU says NBA great Bob Pettit has died at the age of 93. He was the NBA's first most valuable player in 1956 and led the St. Louis Hawks to a 58 title over the Boston Celtics. I'm Jennifer King, AP Sports.
1: And the Canucks losing 2-1 to Edmonton in NHL preseason action last night. That's Global's major news to 8. Now business matters.
5: A former Canadian ambassador to the United States says Canadians need to build up their own economic resilience and not count on things going back to normal. Kirsten Hillman spoke at the Global Business Forum happening in Alberta this week. She says she's surprised by how many business leaders have expressed confidence that trade relationships will eventually normalize. She added, for decades, Canadians have viewed their own economic integration with the U.S. as an inherent strength, at times taking it for granted. However, according to Hillman, that strength no longer resonates with President Donald Trump, as he remains focused on American self-interest. I'm Scott McLaughlin with Business Matters.
1: Thank you, Scott. Global News Time, 8:12. I'm John Strait.

0: It's what's happening right now. 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
1: We are going to jam-pack a lot into this next hour of the show. Yes, we have Metallica tickets to give away, but before that, yes, we are going to play the Name That News quiz, where we have a four-pack of tickets to the Vancouver Fall Home Show up for grabs. That is happening October 15th to the 18th, and we want to send you with a bunch of your friends in this four-pack of tickets, but you have to win the Name That News quiz. So, you know what happens here. I need two contestants to go head-to-head to answer some questions about things that happened in the news this week, stuff that we talked about on the show. If you would like to play, this is your opportunity. 604-602-7373. 604-602-7373. This is to play the Name That News quiz. And up for grabs, we have a four-pack of tickets to the Vancouver Fall Home Show. We're going to play coming up next.
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3: If we're going through Langley, a crash is on 16th Avenue at 256, delays both ways. A new crash in Surrey is 88th at 160th, affecting traffic all directions. And there's a crash northbound at the north end of the Alex Fraser Bridge in the left center lane, seeing delays from south to 72nd. Crews are on scene to a vehicle incident in Vancouver on the McGill on-ramp to northbound Iron Workers with the right lane blocked. Heavy one westbound slowing through Coquitlam and the Burnaby Lake stretch, seeing delays from Willingdon through to Vancouver towards the Iron Workers, and then busy at the Stalawasam Bridge from 132nd. Did you know you could be at risk of getting severe COVID-19 just by being over 60? 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In the CKNW Traffic Center, I'm Dawn Powers.
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12: That's right. It is time to play the Name That News quiz. Up for grabs today is a 4-pack of tickets to the Vancouver Fall Home Show. This is happening October 15th to the 18th at the Vancouver Convention Center West. 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That's where you're going to find it, at the Vancouver Fall Home Show. So we have two contestants this morning. We have Dave and Neil. Good morning to both of you.
13: Good morning.
14: Good morning.
12: All right, Dave, you are contestant number one, so you get to pick question set A or B.
13: I'll take A.
12: A for Dave. It is B for Neil. Contestants, are we ready?
13: Yes.
14: Yes.
12: Okay, ready. Here we go. Dave, this is your first question. Dave, BC Premier David Eby, who will be campaigning for re-election, announced on Tuesday afternoon that he is calling a snap election on what day this year? Is it A, October 10th, B, October 17th, C, October 24th, or D, October 31st?
13: C, October 24th.
12: You are correct. Good start. Good start. All right, Neil, here is your first question. Neil, when Vancouver voters head to the polls in October for the municipal election, they will have a total of 8 mayoral candidates and how many plebiscites on the ballot? Is it A, 1, B, 2, C, 3, or D, 4?
14: B, 2.
12: Wow, you guys are good. I am impressed with this start so far. One for one. Dave, here is your next question. Dave, this week, Eleanor Sturco, who is now the new leader of the Centre BC Party, named which former political leader as the candidate for Oak Bay Gordon Head? Is it A, Christy Clark, B, Peter Milibar, C, Andrew Weaver, or D, none of the above?
13: C, Andrew Weaver.
12: I am impressed. You didn't even hesitate. You've been listening to the news, Dave. All right, Neil, you ready?
14: I'm ready.
12: Okay, Neil, four ministers from David Eby's former cabinet have announced they will not be seeking re-election when BC goes to the polls on October 24th. Which of the following ministers will not be seeking re-election? Is it A, Brenda Bailey, B, Ravi Kalon, C, Kelly Green, or D, all of the above?
14: D, all of the above.
12: Yeah. Guys, this is tense. We're 2 for 2 here. It's the closest we've had it in a long time on the Name That News quiz. Dave, now we're going to change it up a little bit and have a question about something we did on the show this week. Dave, did you have a chance to listen to the show?
13: Here and there.
12: Okay. All right. Well, let's see if this works for you, Dave. Dave, on the show this week, we spoke with Goran Samuel-Pesek about recent reviews and committees that are looking into Canada's need for what? Canada's need for a new, I should say, what? A, spy agency. B, Canadian flag design. C, federal political party. Or D, a new labor code.
13: I think it's B.
12: Sorry, it was actually a new spy agency to replace CSIS. All right, Neil, did you listen to the show this week?
14: Off and on.
12: Off and on. All right. Well, maybe this will work for you. We'll see what happens. Neil, on the show this week, on our Keep It Local Farming series, we spoke with Chilliwack farmer Charles Dick about his 30 acres of what kind of trees? Is it A, apple trees, B, hazelnut trees, C, cherry trees, or D, avocado trees?
14: I think it was hazelnut trees.
12: Yeah, it was, Neil. It was so interesting. I didn't realize that hazelnuts are the only commercially grown nut crop in all of Canada. Did you know that?
14: I do now.
12: Yeah, you do now. You're right. Good answer. Okay, Dave, here's your next question.
13: Yep.
12: Dave, even after former BC Cabinet Minister Kelly Green expressed opposition over safety concerns, the provincial and federal governments have approved the Phase 2 expansion of which LNG facility in the province? Is it A, Woodfibre LNG in Squamish, B, Tilbury LNG in Delta, C, Cedar LNG in Kitimat, or D, Mount Hayes LNG near Ladysmith?
13: I'm just going to guess C.
12: Sorry, it was Tilbury LNG in Delta was that one there. All right, Neil, your next question. Here we go. Neil, at the Skytrax World Airline Awards, which airline was awarded Best Airline in North America for the second year in a row? Was it A, Air Canada, B, WestJet, C, Porter Airlines, or D, Delta Airlines?
14: I believe it was Porter Airlines.
12: Oh, I'm sorry. I know it seems so out of the realm of possibility, but guess what? It was Air Canada. Second year in a row. I know people would be like, oh, it wouldn't be Air Canada. Yes, turns out it was Air Canada. All right, we are down to our fifth question here. Dave, here it is. Dave, we heard this week. In fact, we heard this morning, Dave, that there was a new discovery in the Salish Sea after researchers discovered a hairy-legged, red-eyed what? Is it A, spider, B, starfish, C, crab, or D, shrimp?
13: Starfish.
12: Dave, we just did it this morning. We talked about it for 10 minutes this morning. Spider. Red-legged spider, sea spider, as a matter of fact. All right, Neil, you ready for your last question here?
14: Ready.
12: All right, here we go, Neil. Neil, traditionally raised for meat, wool, and fiber, a salmon arm farmer has a new idea that could see a person be carried around on what type of farm animal? Is it A, a cow, B, a yak, C, a buffalo, or D, a mule?
14: I'll have to say a mule.
12: Oof. Sorry, it was actually B, a yak. That's why sometimes the unusual one is the answer. It was a yak. Now, in the end, you two made it really close. You were fantastic contestants. But Neil, by one answer, you are our winner this morning. Congratulations.
14: Thank you very much.
12: And Dave, thank you for playing. Call back anytime to play with us. But Neil, you are the winner this week. You win a 4-pack of tickets to go to the Vancouver Home Show, which is happening October 15th to the 18th at the Vancouver Convention Center. Now, we play the Name That News quiz every Friday morning at this time. And the thing is, for this Friday morning, we are not done giving things away yet either. In the next half hour, we also still have Metallica tickets to give away. So stay tuned.
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17: Boy, an ugly morning out there weather-wise and quite a bit on the go traffic-wise. There's a crash at the Alex Fraser. It's northbound at the north end. The left of those two middle lanes is blocked. Traffic stop and go from just south of 72nd Avenue. So very busy there. Massey Tunnel, much, much better north right now trying to get out of Delta. Crash in Surrey, 88th at 160th. That's affecting all directions. And sounds like crews still wrapping up with that crash on the McGill ramp to the northbound Ironworkers. Busy in that loop. Highway 1 west to the Ironworkers. That's slow from Willingdon. With traffic every 10 minutes on your drive, I'm Mark Staling in the CKNW Traffic Center.
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10: Global News at 8:30. Good morning. I'm John Strait. A rollover crash in Surrey overnight has sent at least one person to hospital. This happened in 152nd Street and 99 Avenue in the Guildford neighborhood. A pickup truck with a damaged front end could be seen lying on its side. It also took out a street light. A damaged Mercedes-Benz could be seen a short distance away. No word on extent of injuries or a cause at this point. It was raining heavily at that time. It's day four of the provincial election campaign, and seven more NDP incumbents will be running again in the October 24th election. They include Gary Begg, Jagger Brar, and Randine Neal. Meantime, BC Greens announcing two more candidates on Vancouver Island. Raj Sahota will run in Victoria Beacon Hill, and David Evans is running in Wandafuca Malahat. Leader Emily Lowen is running in Saanich North and the Islands and says her grandparents had a bookstore just up the street from her new campaign office in Sydney.
11: They were able to buy a house. They were able to work really hard and to provide a stable future for their kids, my dad, and their grandkids. And, you know, I'm really afraid that is no longer the reality for this riding and for communities across BC.
10: Canadians using more AI than ever, but a new poll suggests we're increasingly worried about where it's headed. Global's Aaron MacArthur reports.
12: A new poll from Research Co. finds 7 in 10 Canadians have significant concerns about AI. Just more than half want its development slowed, and nearly 20% want it abandoned altogether.
13: I think the biggest problem, and it's quite detrimental in that sense for the people who are proponents of AI, is the notion that this is going to lead to job losses.
12: Along with job losses, deepfakes and concerns about AI's impact on how people think are among the biggest worries. Another report about AI agents hacking into sensitive systems has amped up people's mistrust of the technology. 60% of respondents now see AI as a threat to humanity. Aaron MacArthur, Global News.
10: The defense minister downplaying the prime minister's comments about the prospect of U.S. military action in Canada.
14: Prime Minister Mark Carney told the New York Times the government has studied the possibility of U.S.-led military action in Canada. Carney refused to discuss in detail what that examination involved, but he suggested it would be irresponsible not to prepare for what he called extreme tail risk. A day later, defense minister David McGuinty says it's normal.
15: All militaries in the world spend time analyzing risk scenarios.
14: McGuinty says Canada and the United States have one of the most important military relationships in the world, having cooperated for decades to keep North America safe. Jason White, The Canadian Press.
10: A state visit by China's leader to the White House has come with a lot of pomp and some protest, too.
16: A military band played as guests arrived for a state dinner at the White House Thursday to honor China's leader Xi Jinping. But the voices of demonstrators outside the gates could still be heard. Inside, President Trump hailed what he described as a truly great friendship.
17: President Xi and I both understand that we represent different systems, but the ties between our people endure, and we've never gotten along better.
16: And he issued an invitation for guests to take a look at its White House ballroom project.
17: Anybody wants to walk into a construction site that's nice and clean and sparkling, it's our honor to have you do so, but this is in honor of President Xi, Madam Peng.
16: Trump has described the ballroom as essential for national security, with the military building a big complex under it. Ben Thomas, Washington.
10: Global News Time, 8:34. 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
18: I do have good news. Clear of the crash that was northbound on the Alex Fraser Bridge. In Surrey, there's a crash at the intersection of 88th and 160th, affecting all ways. In Coquitlam, there's a flip vehicle on the Brunet Avenue southbound exit from Highway 1 westbound in the left turn lane. Two problems in Vancouver. A crash is on the McGill on-ramp to northbound Ironworkers, and a new crash is Fraser at Kingsway, affecting north and southbound. And crews are on scene to a crash in Richmond, Blundell at number 4 road, with the west and northbound right lane blocked. 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In the CKNW Traffic Center, I'm Dawn Powers.
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20: Good morning, I'm Mark Madriga in the Global Sky Tracker Weather Center. Quite an intense weather system over us today. Periods of rain, some of it heavy in some spots. Gusty northwest winds developing this morning through the afternoon to 50 kilometers an hour. We'll have a high of just 13. That rain will ease later this afternoon to a chance of showers, but still showers in here this evening at times. Tomorrow, clouds in the morning, sprinkles possible, but becoming mostly sunny through the day and a high of 15. Mostly sunny and a high of 17 Sunday.
10: Thank you, Mark. Outside CKNW in downtown Vancouver, 12 degrees with some light rain. Now the business news. Dow up 173, NASDAQ gaining 45, TSX down 52. Canadian dollar trading lower, 70.71 cents U.S. And oil is trading lower at $94 U.S. a barrel. Global News Time, 836. I'm John Strait.
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14: But he suggested it would be irresponsible not to prepare for what he called extreme tail risk. A day later, Defense Minister David McGuinty says it's normal.
15: All militaries in the world spend time analyzing risk scenarios.
9: Now, you've been hearing that story in the news all morning about the fact that Prime Minister Mark Carney admitted in an interview with the New York Times that, sure, Canada has done some, situational planning involving a potential military invasion from the United States as just part of regular planning practice. At least that's the story that they keep saying. And I know for Canadians, that is very jarring to even hear or think about. But this is a whole new world order situation we're in, isn't it? Just look at what's happening in the United States right now. They're rolling out the red carpet to welcome, Chinese leader Xi Jinping. And they haven't done that for any of their traditional allies, really, and certainly not for Canada, have they? So let's talk about the reality of this. Christian Luprecht is with us now, professor at the Royal Military College and Queen's University, senior fellow at the Macdonald Laurier Institute. Good morning, Christian.
22: Simi, good morning.
9: How did you take this news? What did you think about it?
0: Canada seems to be the only country in the world where people are surprised that the military's mandate should be to defend the country. So, you know, it shows that I think Canadians are a bit naive and disconnected from the world when this sort of makes national news. At the same time, look, I think, as the Minister of Defense has pointed out, this is what we would expect of a normal military, that it would be able to prepare for any eventuality, whether that's national defense, continental defense, defending allies, contribution warfare. The problem is that in Canada, we've not resourced our military for a quarter century to do that with its equipment, with its staffing, and the way it's capitalized. And so, to some extent, I also take the comments by the Prime Minister as legitimating and getting social license for the considerable expenditures that the government is undertaking on refurbishing the Canadian Armed Forces.
9: Is this new, or is this something, Christian, that the military has always planned for this, although they just didn't talk about it?
0: So the military has plans for just about anything that you could imagine. So the military, for instance, had a pandemic plan. Now, the pandemic didn't play out the way exactly the plan had envisaged. But you would expect the military to have those plans, because when situations arise and the military has to respond promptly, then it's too late to figure out what sort of equipment you need, what people you need, how you need to resource that mission, what command and control functions and the like you might need. So the military has myriad plans for various eventualities. And so the Prime Minister, who's already made it clear that he wants the Canadian Armed Forces to be ready for large-scale maneuver warfare by 2030, has now made it clear that any eventuality the Canadian Armed Forces might need to deploy, and that's not necessarily an invasion by the U.S. Look, I mean, Russia has hypersonic missiles. One of those missiles could ostensibly hit Canada. So we want to be ready to respond, and the United States has made it clear that it is busy elsewhere in the world, so Canada has to look after its own responsibilities. And so this is, on the one hand, I think the Prime Minister signaling that Canada is prepared to do that and make those investments, and at the same time signaling to the U.S. administration that Canada is not weak, that it's a country that is prepared to defend its political and economic sovereignty, and to that effect it's prepared to reinvest in instruments of statecraft that we've let atrophy in recent years.
9: So is it realistic to say then this is not news to the military or anybody in government, it's just news to the Canadian people who never thought we would have to plan for something like that?
0: It is definitely new to the Canadian people. But I think it is also new to the Canadian Armed Forces in the sense that there is, of course, significantly, rapidly changing expectations by the government of the Canadian Armed Forces, and the tasks and the scale and scope and complexity on which it is expected to deliver on those tasks. So it also means a considerable rethinking, restructure, reposturing of the Canadian Armed Forces, and that effort is well underway, but it'll stretch into coming years. And we need to do a good job at explaining to Canadians what the return on investment is on these significant sums that the government is spending. And I think one of the easier ways to explain that to Canadians is that we need to equip the Canadian Armed Forces to defend the country.
9: Right. So this was not something that he just let slip. This is explaining part of the process.
0: Yeah, I think the Prime Minister has been quite judicious in the way he has chosen his words. And of course, the New York Times being the quintessential sort of national U.S. newspaper to a progressive audience, it may also be an effort to signal to Americans that perhaps the United States and Canada should be focusing on joint priorities. But clearly the Prime Minister knew that this would make news, not just in Canada, not just in the United States, but across the world. And so it has, if you're looking at, for instance, some of the international media on this.
9: It certainly has. Christian, thank you for talking to us about that today.
0: It's been my pleasure, Simi.
9: Yeah, appreciate your time. Thank you for putting that in perspective for us. That's Christian Luprecht, professor at the Royal Military College and Queen's University, also senior fellow at the MacDonald Laurier Institute, explaining to us this was not just some kind of quip that the Prime Minister let slip. I mean, these things are planned. I think he probably knew exactly what he was doing, telling this to the New York Times. It's been pointed out the Globe and Mail had a similar story months ago where this was brought up, and it didn't really cause that much of a ripple. But this is different, the way this signals to everybody that Canada is taking this very seriously. Now, we have been talking a lot this morning about phobias, because those Red Sea spiders that we talked about earlier this morning got us thinking about people's phobias. And I tell you, People definitely have ones that are attached to their childhood. Not funny either. A lot of these are very serious. For instance, Lori, this is so fascinating to me. Lori said, we had a storage area under the stairs in our childhood home. During a game of hide and seek with my siblings, I crawled in as far as possible. There was a bag of potatoes in there that clearly had been in there for quite some time, as the eyes on these potatoes had kind of grown into these long tendrils. You know how that happens, right, with potatoes? Lori said, that sent me screaming, gave me nightmares for weeks, and to this day, the slightest hint of a potato eye makes me shudder. See, there you go. It all goes back to our childhood, right? Which is exactly, I think, what happens. And I did have somebody who actually made the point. This is from Lori, who said, yeah, we can laugh at some phobias, but a lot of them are very, very serious and linked often to childhood trauma, right? That's really what it comes down to. If you want to share yours with me, simi@cknw.com. Now, I know you've been waiting for this, so let's do it. Let's give away our last pair of tickets for Metallica. That's right. Tickets go on sale this morning in a little over an hour's time. So this is our last pair of Beat the Box Office tickets to go and see what is shaping up to be the concert of the summer next summer. It's rolling into BC Place on the M72 World Tour. It is May the 8th. That's a Saturday night. It's going to be fantastic. So we have 1 second of a Metallica song for you to identify. And if you can do it, these tickets are yours. So let's open up these phone lines. 604-602-7373. 604-602-7373. This is your last chance to win Beat the Box Office tickets to go and see Metallica next summer. 604-602-7373. We're going to give these away coming up next.
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18: Seeing delays in Langley, there's a crash, 16th Avenue at 256. And then there's a new problem at the Alex Fraser Bridge, crashes northbound at the south end. Crews are on scene to a crash in Coquitlam on the Brunet Avenue southbound exit from Highway 1 westbound. Two different problems in Vancouver. A new crash is Highway 1 westbound near 1st Avenue, and crews are on scene to a crash Fraser at Kingsway with southbound block, but also affecting northbound. 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In the CKNW Traffic Center, I'm Dawn Powers.
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11: Hi, I'm Kareem Alam, mayoral candidate with the Vancouver Liberals, and I approve this message. 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
9: Are you ready? Are you ready for Metallica tickets to go on sale? Because that's what's happening this morning at 10 o'clock. But before that happens, we have your last chance to win one pair of Beat the Box Office tickets to go and see this huge concert, which, of course, is coming to town next summer. It's the M72 World Tour rolling into BC Place on Saturday, May the 8th. Now, we've been playing 1 second Metallica all week. We play 1 second of a Metallica song, and if somebody can identify it, then these tickets are there. So first up, first chance this morning goes to Jared. Good morning, Jared.
31: Morning.
9: Now, Jared, that's a good thing you're first. Also, maybe not, because you only get two chances to listen to this. Are you ready?
31: Yes, go
9: okay.
31: for it.
9: Listen carefully. Goes by so fast. Jared, I'm going to let you listen to it one more time. Here it comes. Take a shot, Jared. What song is that?
31: Seek and Destroy.
9: I am sorry, Jared. I know you sounded pretty confident there, but sorry about that. Now we go to Mike. Good morning, Mike.
32: Good morning, Mike. Hi.
9: Okay, so you got the two chances that Jared got. You get a couple chances of your own. You ready?
32: I'm ready.
9: Okay, here we go. Nope, that was premature. We don't know.
32: Win.
9: I'm gonna let you one more time. Here we go. Mike, what Metallica song is that?
32: Is it Master of Puppets? Yes!
9: How did you know that?
32: I don't know, I just did.
9: Something resonated in your head.
32: Yes.
9: That is so funny God. Because we made that technical mistake, but then it still worked out for you.
32: Yes, I said that before. Oh, man, that's awesome.
9: Are you really excited?
32: I'm super excited.
9: Have you ever seen Metallica before?
32: I briefly saw them one time. I actually snuck into Rogers Arena and saw them like 16 years ago.
0: That's amazing. So you sound like you're a big fan.
32: I'm a pretty big fan.
0: Well, guess what? It worked for you, Mike, because you are going to go and see Metallica.
32: That's awesome. Thank you, Sue.
0: You're so welcome. Stay on the line so we can get your information. That is so funny that that actually worked out for Mike that way. He is going to see Metallica. And if you thought, oh, I really wanted to go, well, you can try your luck at Ticketmaster because tickets go on sale in a little over 1 hour. Metallica rolls into town Saturday, May the 8th. And you know who's still on the fence about going would be our Scott Chance. Is that right, Scott?
1: Not on the fence. I want to go. I'm just not going to pay for tickets right now. I'm going to wait and see what happens closer to.
0: Also, it's not like we don't have enough hats for Scott to wear already. We're talking to him now because you're filling in on the Mike Smith Show.
1: Yeah, Mike is sick today, so I'm going to sit in for him and do my best to fill the chair. And we got a lot of great things coming. We're going to talk.
0: I was going to say, it's not like there's a lot going on for you to talk about.
1: No, I mean, I don't even know what's happening out there. No, it's obviously election talk is a big one. You know, this most recent survey that says the conservatives are leading. We'll talk gas and diesel prices. We're going to do crosstalk. It's going to be great.
0: Okay, the diesel prices thing is huge. Like, even when I drive by and I go, oh boy, gas prices are so high. And then that's not even counting the diesel prices even higher.
1: Diesel is insane. And diesel used to be like an option for people who were struggling with gas prices because it lasts a lot longer. It's more expensive, but it lasts a lot longer. You get more economy out of it. But now it's just so insane, it's affecting everything.
0: I remember when it was also more cost effective, not just the lasting longer, but it was cheaper.
1: It was cheaper. Yeah. Now it's just skyrocketed.
0: Because I remember having a diesel car when I was growing up was actually thought to be a really smart thing to do.
1: Yeah, absolutely. And, you know, you can run them on biodiesel and stuff. There's all sorts of interesting conversations around diesel, but we're going to talk about that because it's affecting, obviously, shipping, which affects everything.
0: That's true. All right. Thank you for that, Scott.
1: Okay.
0: That is our Scott Chance. He's coming up next, actually. He's filling in on the Mike Smith Show. So lots to talk about there. Now, we had a great week with our Metallica giveaway. And thank you to everyone who tried to win those tickets. You're such good sports. I will tell you, Monday, we have another great giveaway for you. And that we have, Mark Sailing and myself, have been planning how to do this, how to give this next prize away. And well, we're going to have some fun, but you need to tune in Monday to find out more about that. In the meantime, thanks so much for your time today. Our show produced by Scott Shawn and Mark Stilling. Have a great day, everyone, and stay tuned. Your News to 9 is coming up next.

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5: The Alex Fraser Bridge crashes northbound at the south end. And in Coquitlam, there's a vehicle incident on the Burnett Avenue southbound exit from Highway 1 westbound in the left turn lane. Moving over to Vancouver, crashes Highway 1 westbound near First Avenue, and crews are on scene to a crash Fraser Street at Kingsway, blocking southbound, also affecting northbound. 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In the CKNW Traffic Center, I'm Dawn Powers.
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21: Dump truck drivers in the Lower Mainland holding a convoy-style protest on Highway 1 this hour. This over concerns about the impact of high diesel prices having on the trucking industry. Latest numbers from GasBuddy.com shows the cost of diesel in Vancouver sits at 283.9 cents a liter. The protest was set to start in Abbotsford. We'll roll down Highway 1 into Vancouver. Keep it here to Global News and CKNW Traffic for the very latest. The owner of a private SRO on the downtown east side claims this week's fire at a former SRO next door could have been prevented if the city had acted earlier on concerns over the vacant building.
22: When a building like that is beyond repair, they should right at the outset have it torn down because it's been sitting dangerously for 4 years.
23: In August 2022, a fire broke out at the same building when it was a privately run SRO, displacing 59 people. Bob Fontaine, who owns the private SRO next door, says the empty building has since been occupied by squatters, and he's repeatedly warned the city about the fire hazard, as recently as September 7th, when fire crews doused another blaze.
22: At that time, another message to 311 saying, "I am really concerned. Somebody is going to die if you don't deal with this building."
23: Fontaine claims the owner received an insurance payout after the first fire.
22: I asked him why he's not tearing it down. He said, "Well, I was never forced to tear it down, so the insurance wouldn't pay me to tear it down."
23: When asked why the building was not torn down 4 years ago, the city of Vancouver refused to comment, citing an active investigation. While Fontaine is facing another insurance deductible, the Vancouver Firefighters Union says when vacant buildings in the downtown east side sit empty and unsecured, it's not a question of if they burn, it's when. Kristen Robinson, Global News.
21: The first poll of the provincial election campaign has been released, and it's not good news for the BC NDP. Global's Ben O'Hara Byrne reports.
24: A new poll from the Angus Reid Institute shows a sudden reversal of fortune for the BC Conservatives, just days after former leader Carolyn Findlay quit and just days into an election campaign. They've gone from a 4-point deficit to an 8-point lead in less than 2 weeks. The BC Conservatives now sit at 43%. The NDP have dropped 6 to 35%, and the Greens are down 1 to 12%. Here is Shachi Curl of the Angus Reid Institute.
25: Regionally, in terms of age demographics and in terms of gender demographics, there's a lot for the NDP at this early stage to have to try and clean up and be worried about.
24: Part of the problem for the NDP may be the decision to call a snap election. More than 60% of those surveyed agree that David Eby was putting staying in power over the interests of the province. But it is early days yet, and the election is still a month away. And the same poll shows 56% of those asked don't believe the BC Conservatives are ready to govern. Ben O'Hara Byrne, Global News, Victoria.
21: The Liberal government has taken another step forward in talks with the Swedish defense company Saab about acquiring radar planes for the Canadian military.
26: Ottawa and Saab say they've agreed on what's called a non-binding term sheet. That's a sort of roadmap for their negotiations, showing serious intent to proceed with their talks. Canada has said it wants to buy 6 airborne early warning and control planes. Saab makes these in partnership with Bombardier, taking its Global 6500 business jet, and then adding military surveillance equipment to make it the Global Eye aircraft. The federal conservatives have meantime started to raise concerns about how the Liberals came to decide this is the best option for the military. Kyle Duggan, The Canadian Press, Ottawa.
21: The EU stands by its decision against X after the Trump administration backed a challenge from Elon Musk.
27: The EU's executive arm says it's prepared to defend a $137 million fine against the social media platform X after the US government threw its support behind a legal effort by Elon Musk this week to have a case dismissed. The European Union had fined X late last year for breaches, stoking tensions with Washington. The EU fine, which followed a 2-year investigation, was the first penalty issued under the bloc's digital regulations governing online content. Regulators said X's blue check marks broke the rules because they involved deceptive design practices and could expose users to scams and manipulation. I'm Charles Delezma.
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5: Ongoing crash in Surrey is 88th at 160th, affecting traffic always. In Coquitlam, a crash is on the Bruna Avenue southbound exit from Highway 1 westbound. That's in the left turn lane. and crews are on scene to a crash in Vancouver, Fraser Street at Kingsway, blocking southbound, also affecting northbound. It's slow on Highway 1 westbound from Willingdon through to the Iron Workers. If you're leaving Delta, the Alex Fraser, northbound traffic slowing from south of 72nd. The Massey Tunnel is a better option, and see northbound delays on the Knight and Oak Street bridges from Highway 91. 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In the CKNW Traffic Center, I'm Dawn Powers.
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21: Global Sky Tracker weather now. Rain today, windy this morning. Temperature steady near 12. 60% chance of showers tonight, low of 11. Tomorrow mix of sun and cloud, high 15, low of 7. Sunday should be sunny with a high of 17, low of 8. And Monday mix of sun and cloud, high of 18, low of 12. Outside, CKNW in downtown Vancouver, it's 12 degrees with some light rain. Global News Time, 9:05. I'm John Strait.
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4: It's what's happening right now. 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
6: Well, good morning and happy Friday to you. It's September the 25th. My name is Scott Shantz. Mike is off today. It's my pleasure to be here. Obviously, a very, very busy, busy news week. So we are going to dive right in talking about infrastructure and budgeting, two things that are going to be big topics in the coming elections. Yes, two coming elections. But this is sort of a provincial issue. We're going to talk about the new St. Paul's Hospital. It's being built on the False Creek Flats. It's going to be a very, very, well, it's already underway. This massive project is going to be finished soon. And it's a great new facility, but it turns out that there is another angle to it that we're just kind of finding out about. And that is that the new facility is going to include an overdose prevention site. Were you aware of that? Here to talk us through some of that is Misty Van Popta. She's a Conservative MLA candidate for Langley Walnut Grove. Thank you so much for being here. How are you this morning?
7: I'm fantastic. Thanks for having me on.
6: What can you tell me about this new overdose prevention site that's going to be a part of the new St. Paul's Hospital?
7: Well, I can tell you very little because none of it was ever reported. And, you know, you just see it come into kind of the RFP process and, oh, look, there's a overdose prevention site being built on the roof of St. Paul's Hospital. And nobody's been able to get any information on that. And the government is now in caretaker mode. So nobody's picking up the phone to answer some basic questions about budgeting, how it got there. Was the public made aware, which they weren't. So, yeah, there's all sorts of questions and very little answers.
6: Do you think that this was an intentional effort to hide that from the public?
7: I can't say because, quite honestly, almost every infrastructure project, except for what's listed in the budget, has been kept under lock and key by this NDP government. I have been trying since February to get a listing of infrastructure projects. I've even had to go the FOI route myself as an MLA in the legislature. And they're being very secretive on what projects they're building and what projects are quite out, honestly, could be canceling, and we just don't know.
6: Okay, and I do want to talk about infrastructure in a second here, but the overdose prevention site was apparently a part of the initial budget. It's not like it was tacked on afterwards. I mean, I do know that the hospital is slightly over budget, but we consider overdose prevention a part of healthcare, and this is a hospital. So does it not make sense that it should be located there, or is the issue that it just wasn't disclosed? What's the main problem here?
7: Yeah, the discussion about where it should be located is not the part that I'm focusing in on. It's the transparency of the budget. If it was included in the original St. Paul's budget, I don't know, because now we've gone to RFP, which is a separate budget, to build out the overdose prevention site. So to me, it's a little bit suspect when they say it was always included in the budget, but now they've gone to tender with a new budget. And so not both can be, correct in this case. It either was included in the original budget or it wasn't included. Because if it wasn't included, why are they going to tender right now?
6: Okay, let's talk about other infrastructure projects throughout the province, because this is a big thing. A lot of people have been talking about this. I am very...

0: this issue. They want those beds expanded. Again, the announcement talked about cancer care, but not a cancer center. So there's a lot of ambiguity about whether this is even going to have a cancer center, which was promised originally in 2023, I think.
1: Now, the province is forecasting a massive, massive deficit, one of the biggest, I think, like ever, probably the biggest in the country. It's tied with Ontario, and they have, of course, a much, much, much bigger population. But we also need these infrastructure projects. What do you think British Columbians want out of this next government when it comes to balanced budget and this need for infrastructure? How do we reconcile all of that?
0: Well, we can't stop building healthcare. We can't stop building schools. That is just something that we need to figure out. But right now, the systemic problem with the NDP government is that they can't deliver on time or on budget. You know, St. Paul's was $366 million over budget. And that is the equivalent of, you know, two to three high schools that, you know, we're building elementary schools around $50 million. So how many, you know, elementary schools is that? That's a long-term care facility that this government has canceled. There's so many ways that we can keep moving forward with infrastructure, and that is through cost controls of making sure we're delivering them on budget.
1: And how will the Conservative Party do that if they're elected?
0: Well, I think we need to get into some of the policies and some of the permitting issues around these projects. We definitely have some design issues where things are coming in really gold-plated. You know, let's get back to basics in how we deliver schools and hospitals, making sure that, you know, British Columbians are getting the services that they need. But we don't need to gold-plate everything. We just need to make sure that we're delivering really solid projects.
1: Misty Van Popta is a Conservative MLA candidate for Langley Walnut Grove, talking about the infrastructure needs of our province and, of course, the cost and some discrepancies in what's been happening with the NDP, particularly around St. Paul's and the Burnaby Hospital there as well. Thank you so much for your time this morning and for the work that you do for the province. I really appreciate it.
0: Thanks, Scott, for having me on.
1: All right, we'll talk again. 604-602-7373. Give me a call on this right now. What do you think is the issue here? And what would you like to see the next government do? Are you more concerned with balanced budget, stop spending money, the deficit is way too high, or, hey, we need these things. We need this infrastructure. The province is way behind. And how do you reconcile that? How do you find a middle ground there? I think it's really easy for candidates on both sides to say, well, yeah, we'll get it done on budget. We'll be more scrupulous and we'll, you know, trim away the fat and we'll get it done on budget. But every candidate says that. Every party that wants to get elected says something along those lines. And it seems like every single project that gets done in this province comes in over budget, right? It's just one of these things that I think we have to continue to deal with. But do you want a balanced budget? This new forecast deficit is ridiculous. Or do you want infrastructure? Do you want new tunnels, bridges, roads, schools, hospitals? And if so, how are we going to pay for that? I mean, ultimately, this may come down to a voting issue for you. Are you voting? Are you leaning more conservative? What do you think about what Misty Van Popta had to say there? Do you think the conservatives can get this done if given the chance? 604-602-7373. Give me a call right now, or you can email me, scott@cknw.com. We'll be back with your calls after this on The Mike Smith Show. I'm Scott Shantz.
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9: Welcome back. Scott Shunt's in for Mike Smith. Let's go right to your calls at 604-602-7373. We're talking infrastructure versus budget, NDP versus conservatives, or perhaps Centre BC or Green. Don't want to just assume that it's between two parties here. We'll start with Brian in Parksville. Brian, what do you think?
10: Well, look, I think they hit it, let's be honest. Guaranteed they hit that budget. But the biggest issue is, are we really getting the results from these overdose clinics, right? Is you know, are they just spending money to say they're spending on doing something about it, which is the broader issue of all these budget spends, right? People, there's no incentive to actually spend wisely. There's an incentive to spend and spend big.
9: Yeah, I hear you. So, feels like, you know, forecasting these massive deficits, it just doesn't even matter because the number is so big. It's like, well, whatever, we need it. So just spend it. I kind of agree with that. And I do sort of feel like that the overdose prevention site was sort of, you know, cleverly just ignored or hidden there. Thanks so much, Brian. Norm in Vancouver at 604-602-7373. Norm, what's your take on all of this?
11: Well, all you have to do is look back to when this government got elected. They decided to cancel a bridge to replace the Massey Tunnel. And every developer in real estate knows the biggest risk is going into the ground. So we had a bridge at $4.6 billion, and now it's, what, $13 billion? So we're $7 to $8 billion over budget if we go build that. That is just irresponsible infrastructure planning, and we cannot allow them to do that again.
9: I thank you, Norm, for bringing that up. The bridge thing is the exclamation point to me. It would have been finished in 2022 or 2023, something like that. Anyway, we would have had it for multiple years already. It was going to be 10 lanes. The tunnel is going to be 8 lanes. The bridge seems like the winner in every single department here, and yet somehow we don't have it, right? Cheaper, better, faster, and yet for whatever reason we don't have it. Just seems like lunacy to me. So I agree with you there, Norm. Thanks for the call. Pete in Vancouver at 604-602-7373. Do you care more about the budget or the infrastructure?
12: I care more that when they're doing infrastructure, they do it smart. What the BCNDP and Vancouver Coastal Health have done have deliberately sabotaged harm reduction support by the public by their cheapness and their negligence. What they need is government-run supervised inhalation injection site at every hospital, but with 24/7 trauma-informed security to keep people safe, an outside entrance. They need a big enough waiting room so they're not doing what they've done at Yaletown. No disrespect to the harm reduction workers. It's the cheapness of the government. They have you-know-what it, and they externalized the problem to the street because they didn't have a big enough waiting room. They didn't have a big enough sort of post-use chill room after, because some of them have psychosis, and they've privatized it to NGOs because they're too cheap to do it right. The ROI from harm reduction is great. You want more AIDS, Hep C? No, the cost of taking people to hospitals, et cetera. So, like, the ROI has been long documented. They need to do it right. They need to do it so that the community feels safe, and they need to have more rehab so once they're gone, ready to go, they can do it. But they need to actually have that security to have the community feel safe and have the community support, because before the Yaletown one, there was community support, but they're just too cheap and they can't think long term, and they got to consider the public.
9: And I agree with a lot of what you're saying, Pete, but I find it interesting that in so many cases, we don't want the government to be taking over and running things. We want less government. And in a lot of cases, we would prefer, or at least I would, privatization of a lot of these services, because you feel like private industry can get things done more responsibly, right? They're paying more attention to the dollars. It's not like you have a blank check. But in this case, you would prefer the government to be running overdose prevention as opposed to private services.
12: Yeah, absolutely, because this is a government service. This is healthcare, and you need the government invested in it. You need trauma-informed security. You need harm reduction nurses. The privatization usually just costs more in the end, and the services usually get, you know, not so great. And you need to integrate this into healthcare to destigmatize it. But it should be, we need more of these in government run facilities, because people will use drugs in countries that are executed, right? And with a poison drug crisis, you're either going to use it home and die, or you're going to use it on the street. And people who say they don't want to use it on the street don't want places that are run by the government to use it. It's, you know, you need to have it taken seriously, and because most people don't get access to that. Right?
9: No, and I agree with you, Pete. People are going to be using drugs no matter what. So we can either have the healthcare and the services for them, or just the problem continues to get worse. But it's not going to stop drug use. Thanks for your call, Pete. I'm going to try to squeeze in one more. We'll go to George in Nanaimo. George, I can give you about 30 seconds. Go ahead.
1: If there's anything that's the biggest failure of this government, it's infrastructure. Not a single project in their 10-year history ever came in on time or on budget. They seem to hire the same union companies all the time that are the highest cost, the highest price, and they fail every time to bring it in on time and on budget, yet they keep using them. It's time to get rid of the old system and start all over again.
9: And I agree with you, George. Thanks for that. Not even that they go over budget. It's that they bring them in, they go over budget for 2 or 3 or 4 years, and then they fire them and start all over with another new company and board of consultants and investigations. I mean, I agree with the majority of callers here that the infrastructure thing in this province has been so severely lacking that now we are way behind, and we need to turbocharge that to get back to where we were. Is it going to cost a bunch of money? Yeah, it is. But you know what? The money is going to get spent anyway. I agree with what a lot of people have said there. Let's just find a way to spend that money responsibly and get something for it, as opposed to just, you know, ideas and consultations. Let's make sure we're getting the most that we can out of the money that we're spending. And we're going to get a chance to elect a government that we hope will do that coming up on October the 24th. Okay, we need to take a break for your news to 9:30. By the way, if I missed your your call there and you didn't get a chance to get to me. You can call the Buzz line, 604-331-BUZZ, or email me anytime, scott@cknw.com. I would love to hear from you, and I'll do my best to get back to you on that. Speaking of elections, though, before we get to the provincial election, there is a municipal election. We'll speak to one of the candidates for mayor here in Vancouver coming up after your news to 9:30. This is the Mike Smith Show. I'm Scott Shantz filling in.

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16: Coming up on The Jill Bennett Show, opponents of no-fault insurance say they've been sidelined by the election. 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
17: Global News at 9:30. Good morning. I'm John Strait. RCMP say a man from Quebec is facing charges after he allegedly threatened Prime Minister Mark Carney. The 45-year-old is charged with uttering threats to cause death or bodily harm. Police say the suspect allegedly made the threatening comments on his Facebook page. Vancouver police have identified the victim of Wednesday's homicide in Crab Park. He's 57-year-old Victor McIntyre. No suspects so far. If you knew McIntyre or have any information regarding his death, you're asked to contact the VPD. A Langley realtor is raising the alarm after receiving a letter from the Crown Corporation that regulates real estate agents about his personal social media posts. Global's Paul Johnson reports.
18: Langley's Corbin Chivers could be the realtor from Central Casting.
19: So this was a shocking and chilling letter. I'd never received anything like this before.
18: Corbin's warning came from the BC Financial Services Authority. Two posts, one where he wrote, Bands are chasing endless land claims on top of the cash handouts, demanding compensation and control without any end in sight. Another, he wrote about the controversial closure of Joffrey Lakes Park to non-Indigenous people. He posted, "Wrong skin color, stay out. This isn't reconciliation. This is racist segregation with better marketing."
19: So my message for First Nations or anyone is I'm criticizing the policies and the politics. It's not about the people at all.
18: In their letter, they warned the BCFSA considers this comment to be polarizing and inflammatory, and said it risked bringing the industry into disrepute. After Corbyn got legal help, the BCFSA withdrew the letter a few months later. In Langley, Paul Johnson, Global News.
17: BC's begun to migrate its 911 telecom system to a modernized network in a phased approach that'll wrap up at the end of November. Ecom says the system replaces decades-old analog infrastructure with a new digital network. The agency says the transition will be largely invisible to the public, and people can still dial 911 to be connected to emergency assistance. It says the new system lays a foundation for future enhancements such as texting to 911 and more information on caller locations. And the BC Wildfire Service is focusing on being proactive in the Okanagan after a devastating wildfire season. Global's Claudia Van Emmerich is hearing from Assistant Chief Dennis Craig with the Kelowna Fire Department.
20: Prescribed fire doesn't eliminate fire. It reduces the severity and the intensity of the fire should a fire come through.
21: The fire department hopes to conduct 3 prescribed burns across the city in the next month. While prescribed fire has been used for hundreds of years, bringing it back is a relatively new practice for the city. It requires public acceptance, a lot of planning, and very specific weather conditions.
20: It's making sure we're doing it responsibly. You know, it's easy, I don't want to say it's easy to go out and put fire in the landscape, but we have to do it responsibly.
21: The planned burns also providing an opportunity for fire officials from across BC to take part as part of the BC Wildfires Training Exchange Program called TREX.
20: We've invited them out to participate and assist us with the burns. It's our way of giving back to the industry as a whole is by providing this area for them to learn and develop so that we can try and, you know, help the province out with getting more fire back on the landscape.
21: Claudia Van Emmer, Global News, Kelowna.
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22: If you're going through Langley, there's a crash, 16th Avenue, 256, with delays both ways. And in Coquitlam, there's a crash, Brunet Avenue, southbound exit from Highway 1 westbound with the left turn lane blocked. A vehicle incident in Delta's northbound Highway 91, north of 72nd, seeing delays from 64th. You could try the Massey Tunnel as an alternate route. Northbound traffic slowing from Highway 17A overpass, and it's still busy for northbound traffic at the Oak and Knight Street bridges. Canopost is standing strong with Canadian businesses with solutions to help support you. 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In the CKNW Traffic Center, I'm Dawn Powers.
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17: 8. Outside CKNW in downtown Vancouver, 13 degrees with some light rain. Now the business news, top 133, TSX down 20, Canadian dollars trading lower at 70.69 cents U.S. Global News, top 934, I'm John Strait.
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27: Scott Shunt's in for Mike Smith on your Friday morning. It's September the 25th. We've been talking already about the provincial election happening October 24th. But before that happens, and way before we had a provincial election scheduled, we've been talking about the municipal elections that are happening on October the 17th. We're going to host debates around those the week of October 5th, including a debate between the mayoral candidates here in Vancouver. And one of those candidates is Kareem Alam. He is running to be mayor of Vancouver with the Vancouver Liberals, and he joins me now. Thanks so much for being here, Kareem. How are you?
28: Thanks for having me on again, Scott.
27: Now, the talk about the double election thing, the fact that the premier called this snap election, are you worried that that is going to affect the way that people turn out to vote in these municipal elections? And how do you react to him calling that election?
28: certainly it will change how people vote and change how people consume information. But I see it as a rare and historic opportunity for British Columbians to get their municipal government aligned with their provincial government. I don't feel in every single case that municipal governments and the provincial governments have been rowing in the same direction. And voters have a historic amount of influence to ensure that they get alignment between their city government and their provincial government. That's why we announced a 5-point plan to try to get provincial political parties to align with the priorities of Vancouver this election in their press conference a couple days ago.
27: Okay, yeah, tell us about that, your 5-point plan.
28: Yes, I can't think of a bigger GDP driver to the province of British Columbia than getting the SkyTrain line built all the way out to UBC. We must connect Western Canada's largest research center with Western Canada's largest employment center and unlock that IP at UBC that's laying dormant and not being connected with the business community to reimagine the next generation of jobs. When I first graduated from university, Vancouver was Canada's third largest head office center. We're now fifth. We haven't been thinking ahead in terms of what the next generation of jobs are. The second point is amalgamating Vancouver and the UBC endowment lands into a single municipality to give the next council in Vancouver the zoning authority to build that innovation corridor for those jobs. Three, the viaducts. They're at end of life. They're coming down whether we want them to or not. But them not coming down is preventing us from building our Northeast False Creek Flat plan, which would unlock a tremendous amount of housing and new jobs. Four, I'm really concerned about our sewer water pipe infrastructure, but also electricity. For the first time in my life, British Columbia is a net importer of electricity. If we don't get that electricity back, it's going to limit our ability to add homes, but it's also not going to be able to fuel our industry itself. And the last part is on the BC Building Code and the Vancouver Building Code. Vancouver is the only municipality in North America with its own building code. Sorry, in Western Canada with its own building code. It's an extra 3,000 pages of bureaucracy that makes things get built in Vancouver that much longer. It takes 8 years in Vancouver to get a high-rise built. 8 years is the exact same amount of time it took the Americans to put a man on the moon. It's a simply unacceptable time.
27: Okay.
28: And I would like the province to help me with that project as well.
27: Certainly. And some great points there. I love the ideas, but we all know it's just not as simple as that. I mean, you talk about building SkyTrain out to UBC. I love that idea. But how are we going to pay for all of that? And it's certainly not going to get done overnight. Like, these are big ideas that you're talking about here. How are we actually going to make that happen?
28: The first thing that we need to acknowledge is that it's been about a decade since we've approved a new inch of SkyTrain in the province of British Columbia. We've fallen so far behind, and just as important as getting that SkyTrain line up to UBC is to our regional economy, so is getting a SkyTrain built down King George Highway. Goods movements, our transportation sector is our largest employer in the Lower Mainland. 1 in 12 jobs are connected to the port, trucking, rail, the airport. If we don't get cars off of roads, that means our goods movement corridors are going to become less efficient and we're going to lose traffic at those ports to LA, Long Beach, and Seattle. So the cost of not investing in these projects, particularly the Surrey SkyTrain line and this new Vancouver one to UBC, it's actually stifling our ability to fund our next generation of social programs.
27: And what else would you like Vancouver voters to know about you, Kareem, before we go to the polls?
28: I am focused on one thing alone, and that's to bring young people back to the city of Vancouver. Young people are fleeing the city because of the housing affordability crisis, but because of the lack of jobs that we're creating for them. Vancouver's now become one of the oldest cities in North America by average age, and I feel that we failed young people. But by failing young people, we're also failing every other generation as well, too. We're not keeping the workers around that are working in our hospitals, the firefighters and all the other frontline service workers that we need here in Vancouver. They're leaving and they're going to Surrey and Burnaby and servicing those communities. I need them to come back. And I need them to come back by building housing for them and creating jobs that are going to allow us to sustain the social programs that pay them.
27: And talking about housing, how do we make housing affordable?
28: In Vancouver, it's simple. It's getting rid of the Vancouver building code. Again, it takes 8 years in Vancouver to get a tower, just as an example, built. It's taking too long. In Burnaby, it's about half that amount of time. But also in Vancouver, we have another problem. All the approvals for housing used to be in one department. There's now 12 departments in the city of Vancouver that have a veto on your project. The last part is a bylaw review. We've been passing bylaws in Vancouver for 130 years, and every time we pass a new bylaw, we don't go back to check to see if it conflicts with an old one. So you might have a bylaw that says we need windows that are 4x4 for maximum heat efficiency. We might have another bylaw that says the windows need to be 6x6 so the fire department can get in with their own equipment. And we've got home builders, whether they're private sector home builders or not-for-profit home builders, literally hosting meetings and roundtables with city staff to try to get a termination on this one thing. The developer doesn't care what size the windows are, but it delays the project another 6 months to a year to get everyone aligned. So we need a bylaw review to get rid of the old bad laws that are slowing us down.
27: And Kareem, if you're elected, is it that simple to just sort of stroke the pen and like redo all of that, like eliminate the building code, get bylaws back in order? Or what? Like, what's the process to get that to actually happen?
28: One, I would require a majority on council to be able to make that progress. But yes, we were just we were required to have a building code, but we would just align the Vancouver building code to align with the BC building code. There are a couple of parts of the Vancouver building code I would keep, single stair egress, for example, and then some of the heritage protections. But for the vast majority of it, it's just really a simple copy and paste exercise.
27: Kareem Allam is running for mayor of Vancouver with the Vancouver Liberals, talking about his 5-point plan. Thank you so much for your time this morning. And of course, we will see you here on October 5th for the mayoral debate.
28: Looking forward to it. Thank you so much.
27: All right. All the best. How do you feel about all that? Do you think it's just as easy as Kareem says it is there? Email me, scott@cknw.com. Some great ideas. Obviously, the things I think are a lot harder to execute, but it's great to have the ideas. We'll continue our talk about municipal elections as we'll be joined with another candidate for mayor, Pete Fry. We'll talk to him coming up after this. It's the Mike Smith Show on CKNW.
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27: Scott Shantz in for Mike Smith on your Friday morning, continuing our discussion about the upcoming civic election here in Vancouver. Joining me now is Pete Fry. He's running for mayor with the BC Greens. Thanks so much for being here. How are you this morning?
15: Vancouver Greens.
27: Oh, I'm sorry. I'm sorry about that. You know,
15: it's confusing. You know, we got this provincial election shoehorned into our established local elections, and it's confusing for everybody.
27: And you know what? That illustrates my point so perfectly, is that there is this provincial election coming, and, you know, there is Greens and parties and candidates and signs everywhere. How are you reacting to all of this confusion and what is certainly going to be a lot of details that's going to happen over the next number of weeks?
15: Yeah, I mean, it's certainly, you know, I do worry about voter confusion. I do worry about message confusion. And certainly I think that it's also a depletion of resources for a lot of folks. So it's a challenge. You know, I mean, obviously we've anticipated this election, this local election for the better part of 4 years. So we've been scaling up our resources and getting ready for this. So it's not, I think, probably as difficult as it would be for provincial candidates who are scrambling to get their machines in place on a snap election. But I think in general, my biggest concern is that it breeds this kind of cynicism around politics that is probably not helpful.
27: Okay, now you have been involved in municipal politics for quite some time, city councilor. Why choose to run for mayor now?
15: You know, I've been on council for 8 years. My first term was great up until the pandemic, and that was a challenging year. But the next 4 years were even more challenging under Ken Sim and ABC. And I think, Ken gifted me something in being his chief opponent this entire time, because I watched him unravel good governance and transparency and accountability at City Hall, and make some I think decisions that ultimately have harmed our city. You know, Ken's campaigning basically on this really negative kind of narrative about Vancouver, same narrative he came in on: Vancouver's dying, everything's horrible, so many problems, danger. Vancouver's not dying. You know, we're here, we live in an amazing place, and we all love it here, and that's why we choose to live in Vancouver. And if you live in Vancouver, you should be able to have a good life here. Do we have problems? 100%. We have a lot of problems, but that doesn't mean that they're not solvable and that our city's dying. You know, I talk to lots of folks on the doorstep. People are worried about housing. They're worried about the cost of living. They're worried about public safety, traffic, and really if their kids and their grandkids are going to be able to build a future here. We know that small businesses are struggling with the economy, and everybody's stretched. But I think people are also feeling that City Hall has become completely disconnected from their everyday life.
27: Yeah, there is a lot of issues that you touch on there. Public safety, public health, infrastructure, cost of living. Those are big hurdles. How would you go about changing things? What would things look like with you as mayor in Vancouver?
15: Yeah, so, I'll focus on just, like the public safety one, because you brought that up. For me, it's about community safety, not so much public safety. I think what makes people feel unsafe is this visible manifestation of poverty. And for sure, there is random violence, but I think the most unsafe people are the actual people who are on the streets with toxic drugs and homelessness and mental health issues. And so how do we mitigate those, and how do we proactively mitigate them? Ken and ABC have pursued this sort of chasing them around with more policing and pushing them further into distress. And I think his plans with this plebiscite, which involve confiscating people's drugs, is going to be an absolute disaster. The idea that confiscating people's drugs will somehow make them sober up is incorrect. In fact, it will drive them to more desperate situations because they're addicted to drugs. And if you take their drugs, they're going to have to find a new way to get new drugs. And I think it'll result in a lot more gang activity, a lot more crime, and a lot more people dying. So where I believe that we can make a real difference is proactively dealing with folks, coming in with crisis intervention and de-escalation, non-policing teams, making sure that we have more places like shelters that are open in the daytime, toilets for folks to use, basic stuff that will mitigate a lot of the street disorder. In the Canadian Charter of Rights and Freedoms, we can't just move people unless they have somewhere better to go. So the idea that folks are huddled in doorways and on the streets, if we want to meaningfully change that, we have to give them a diversion. We have to give them an alternate space to go. And I believe that that's not an approach that Ken Sim has taken, quite the opposite, actually. And I think that's resulted in what we could arguably say has been a not a huge improvement on the street disorder situation in the last 4 years.
27: Okay, and tied into that is this issue of affordability and cost of living. I agree with you that Vancouver is an awesome place. I wouldn't want to live anywhere else, but no one is going to make an argument that it's cheap to live here. It's insane. Nope. So how do we make it more affordable, more manageable for people that want to stay here?
15: Yeah, and I think one of the things that we see is that over the last 4 years in particular, there's been this real push towards this sort of concrete tower, high density development, in no small part because of the provincial targets that have been established. But nothing's getting built, and changes in immigration and changes in the economy have meant that a lot of these projects may never get built. I see a real opportunity for us to lean in and support local industries and BC forestry by focusing on wood frame and mass timber construction throughout the city, which is like 4 to 6 story apartment buildings, that kind of thing. It's more livable. It's more generous in space. It's more affordable. It's faster and cheaper to build, and it will support BC jobs. I really believe that this is a moment for us to lean in and support local economies. The city of Vancouver does about $800 million in procurement and of goods and services every year, and we don't have a mandate to support locally. In fact, despite work that I did in February 2025 to bring a sort of elbows up by Canada kind of motion, Ken Sim actually reversed it by eliminating the community benefit agreement, which forced large developments to, as a requirement, to support local industries and buy local products and hire locally. And he got rid of that. So I think this is, we need to do an about face and really start looking at how we can collectively lean in and support Canadian jobs and British Columbia industries and Vancouver employment. This is our moment. This sort of crisis imposed upon us by the Trump tariffs is a moment for us to actually lean in and do things differently. And I think this is the catalyst that could actually see us deliver on a more affordable housing typology and create good local jobs. And I really believe that.
27: Pete Fry is running for mayor of Vancouver with the Vancouver Green Party. Thank you so much for taking some time to speak with us and for the work that you've done on behalf of the residents of this city. And we look forward to seeing you here at CKNW Studios for the mayoral debate on October the 5th.
15: Absolutely, Scott.
27: All right.
15: Great to talk to you.
27: All the best. That's Pete Fry. Again, Scott Shantz, scott@cknw.com if you want to weigh in on this. It's an interesting thing that's happening right now, and both Pete Fry and Karim Alam sort of alluded to it. This double election that we're calling it, right? We're having these municipal elections on October the 17th. A week later, we're having provincial elections, and a couple of interesting things that are going on with both of those happening so close is it's an opportunity to make a lot of change to get our cities and our province aligned, you know? So make sure you show up and vote in both of those elections, wherever you are in the province or in the Lower Mainland, and have your say. And also, to Pete Fry's point there, let's not get sort of discouraged by all of the politics that are happening right now. This is an opportunity for us to hopefully see the city and the province governed in the way that we, the citizenry, the people, feel is best. So again, we'll be hosting mayoral debates the week of October 5th, starting with the city of Vancouver, right here at CKNW at 10 a.m. So you want to stay around for that. That's coming in just a couple of weeks, of course. We're going to take a short break right now. When we return, Crosstalk is up next. It's the Mike Smith Show. I'm Scott Shantz.
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34: 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I'm John Strait.
0: Dump truck drivers in the Lower Mainland holding a convoy-style protest this hour. This over concerns about the impact high diesel prices are having on the trucking industry. Latest numbers from GasBuddy.com show the cost of diesel in Vancouver sits at around $2.84 per liter. Now, the convoy started in Abbotsford, was scheduled to roll into Vancouver, then back out to Abbotsford on Highway 1. Keep it here to Global News and CKNW Traffic for the very latest. BC's Attorney General says she's asked the federal government to change the criminal code to ensure accountability for artificial intelligence companies. Nikki Sharma reacting to a disturbing report in Mother Jones magazine that OpenAI's chatbot coached the Tumblr Ridge shooter before the deadly attack.
1: It's far worse than I ever imagined. I went forward to the public on Monday saying that I wasn't aware of the contents of the chats. What Mother Jones reported when I reviewed it made me so angry. It should make everybody angry. The information and the assistance that was provided to the shooter to carry out a mass casualty. If this is not impetus for change, I don't know what is.
0: Sharma says she hasn't received a response because of the rapidly evolving situation, but there needs to be a clear path to human and corporate accountability for the actions of AI. The defense minister is downplaying the prime minister's comments about the prospect of U.S. military action in Canada.
2: Prime Minister Mark Carney told the New York Times the government has studied the possibility of U.S.-led military action in Canada. Carney refused to discuss in detail what that examination involved, but he suggested it would be irresponsible not to prepare for what he called extreme tail risk. A day later, Defense Minister David McGuinty says it's normal.
3: All militaries in the world spend time analyzing risk scenarios.
2: McGuinty says Canada and the United States have one of the most important military relationships in the world, having cooperated for decades to keep North America safe. Jason White, The Canadian Press.
0: The state visit by China's leader to the White House has come with a lot of pomp and some protests, too.
4: A military band played as guests arrived for a state dinner at the White House Thursday to honor China's leader Xi Jinping. But the voices of demonstrators outside the gates could still be heard. Inside, President Trump hailed what he described as a truly great friendship.
5: President Xi and I both understand that we represent different systems, but the ties between our people endure, and we've never gotten along better.
4: And he issued an invitation for guests to take a look at its White House ballroom project.
5: Anybody wants to walk into a construction site that's nice and clean and sparkling, it's our honor to have you do so, but this is in honor of President Xi, Madam Peng.
4: Trump has described the ballroom as essential for national security, with the military building a big complex under it. Ben Thomas, Washington.
0: In the weather forecast, rain and wind today. Temperature steady near 12. 60% chance of showers tonight. Low of 11. Tomorrow, mix of sun and cloud. High 15, low of 7. Sunday should be sunny with a high of 17, low of 8. Monday, mix of sun and cloud. High of 18, low of 12. Outside, CKNW in downtown Vancouver, 12 degrees and cloudy. Now, the CKNW Business News, Dow 133. TSX down 20 Canadian dollars, trading lower 70.69 cents U.S. Global News Time, 10:03. I'm John Strait.
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16: We're taking on the biggest headlines with the best talk show hosts in Canada. This is Crosstalk.
7: Yes, it is time for another round of Crosstalk. We do this every week. We bring together some of our colleagues from across the country and discuss the various stories that were making news in Canada over the past few days. I am Shea Ganim, coming to you from Alberta, as always. This week, we have Loren McNabb joining us from Manitoba. And jumping in from British Columbia today, we have Scott Shantz joining us. Guys, good to be here again. I always look forward to Crosstalk. Thanks for being here.
27: Yeah, thanks. Good to be here.
7: So much to get to. There's so many different stories that we're going to touch on. We're going to be all over the place, as we always are. But we're going to start, Scott, where you are, which, like I've always said, you know, there's never a dull day in politics in Alberta. It can get downright crazy, as people know. It's kind of crazy right now. But the crazy crown goes to BC, I think, in recent days. Of course, for people who are just catching up, the Conservative leader, didn't last long. Pure chaos. We saw the defection of multiple MLAs. Eventually, the leader steps down, and then all of a sudden, a snap election call. It seems really greasy. Like, you want to talk about kicking your opponent when they're down. What's going on in BC, Scott? What's your take?
27: Yeah, Shay, it's just been absolute mayhem here. It feels like every, not even just every day, but every hour, something has changed in the provincial politics landscape here. But yes, there is a snap election call that's happening on October 24th. And a lot of people accusing our Premier David Eby of using this as an opportunity to try to secure a stronger position in government. But he did address that. Let's take a quick listen to what he had to say.
8: There is never a bad time to go to British Columbia and to ask the right direction. But especially in this moment, every one of those conservative MLAs, whatever party they say they're with over in the conservative infighting that's happening right now, they all have and have had the same message. Do what Trump says. Put the liquor back on the shelves.
27: So that was our Premier David Eby talking about this election on the 24th. But to make matters even crazier, the week prior to that, on the 17th, we're having municipal elections. So it's just this absolutely wild time. Here's Conservative Party member Trevor Hulford sort of responding to David Eby's claims that this is the right time for an election.
9: So he can't wait 2 weeks? He can't wait a few weeks so that British Columbians can go out and exercise their right to choose their municipal, councils and mayors. Are you kidding me? The fact is the Premier is doing this because he's embarrassed by his record and he wants to hide as much as possible. He knows that there's going to be debates going on right now at municipal levels. There's going to be people knocking on the doors for their municipal campaigns. And he is trying to bury this provincial election within that.
27: So just an absolutely wild time here. When you say election, you just have to specify provincial, municipal. It's totally unprecedented. And I mean, it's keeping us busy for sure.
7: It is. I was thinking about that, Lorraine. Like, I can't think of a situation where you've gone to the polls in a provincial round of municipal elections, and then a week later you go back for a provincial election. It's got to be completely unprecedented, right?
10: I've been trying to think. I know there have been times where we've had the same feeling that Scott has. Like, what? Who? What? Now I have to work 48 hours in one day for the next 9 weeks to like, but because they've been tight. But when I read that, when that came across the wire, you know, we get these red alerts in our computer systems and you always click, you're interested to see what the red alert is about. This is not even my province. I got no skin in this game and I was instantly steamed on behalf of BC residents. And I'd love to know how they're feeling, Scott, because I would be so ticked off that this was happening. A, because I care very much about a healthy democracy. I know not everyone will care. They'll be like, I'm not even voting anyway. Fine. But you can't do this to people. You can't ask them to be engaged and vote and get out there and really study the candidates, know what you're talking about, examine the issues, look at it from all sides, and do this to them 1 week apart. It's completely opportunistic. We all know that. That's what Eby is doing in BC. He's taking advantage of a situation or trying to, and it's at the detriment to the voters. I would be absolutely ticked off. What is the point of fixed elections? We rally and cry about this every 4 years anyway, because no one ever wants to stick to those dates. That's a whole other separate statement, but right now, I would be so mad if I was in BC that they feel they can do that to you. And 2 years early, is it not, Scott, for the provincial one?
27: Exactly right. It's 2 years early. And, you know, it's going to cost 50, 60, whatever, million dollars to pull it off. And, you know, we're already massively in debt as a province. Right. I think what you're expressing is exactly how a lot of people think. Like, we just got some polling yesterday. So, you know, just a week ago, when the Conservatives didn't even have an official leader, the NDP was ahead. It was like, oh, they're going to pick up some seats because the Conservative Party is so fractured. We got numbers yesterday. I mean, it's early, obviously, but the Conservatives jump out with an 8-point lead. Like, people are clearly not happy.
7: No, you're absolutely right. I mean, Eby was so wildly unpopular. I mean, I get why he's doing what he's doing, because his goose was cooked, so to speak. He knew it. He was done. So he saw probably the best opportunity he's ever going to get, because it literally looked like the Conservatives had crumbled, but they rallied. They came together fast. All the MLAs came back, or most of them, not all of them. The leader seems to be a very likable guy that people can rally behind and think he's a good, you know, level-headed guy. And the whole thing that kind of really smacked me is, you've got to do better, Eby, is the Trump stuff. The Trump stuff isn't new. You didn't need to call us. There's nothing that has changed on the Trump front in 18 months at least. To come out now and say, oh boy, we're facing a trade war. We have been for a long time. Nothing's different there. It's not like there's a pressing issue that has suddenly arisen. And then immediately the leader of the opposition smartly came out and started talking about what a bully Trump is, because he's not going to get the Trump label hung around him. EB may

0: I can't remember who taught me about that a few years ago. Seinfeld lasted 10 years and everybody was done with it. It's enough. And that's typically how political administrations go. You got 10 years and then you're going to, that's it. Your time is up. People have had enough of it. So, I mean, eventually things run out of steam, Loren, but it's just, it's the cravenness of it. You know what I mean? Like, just nobody wants this. It's bad for business, but I'm going to do it anyway, just to try and keep myself in office for a little bit longer.
1: And I think that this is the problem. Like, this is where it becomes the argument that the politics are so self-serving. And we all know there's great people who run to be city councilors, mayors, you know, MLAs, MPs. We all know that. But this is what gives everything a bad name when you see something like this. And it's like, this is going to be good for me. And so therefore, I'm going to do it. And that's never the reason why you want to elect someone. And I went looking, you asked if we ever seen anything this tight before. This week apart probably is the tightest exchange of elections we might have seen, because I was just looking while you guys were talking. Saskatchewan had this happen in 2020, but there was 14 days at least between the provincial and municipal election, which is not a lot. And Newfoundland had this, I'm trying to figure out the year, but there was a 12-day gap. So again, it has happened. I think this is where people get like disheartened with what they want their politicians to be versus what sometimes happens. And I'll get back to the point, like, I don't know why we even call things fixed, like a fixed election date, when nobody ever sticks with it. We had this happen in 2019. It didn't impact a municipal election, but our then conservative leader, who was running the province at the time, went to the polls early because his excuse was, well, next year is Manitoba's 150th birthday. And, you know, we should celebrate that rather than be going, like, being in a divisive election. And it's like, what? No, you come up with a better excuse. There is just this actually disgusts me. I just don't know why we don't try harder to fix this when it happens over and over again.
0: Yeah, for all the things we say about the U.S. system and how much of a disaster it has become, we know what day the next election is and nobody's moving it. You know what I mean? Like, they do that. Right. They say it's a fixed election date. And you know what? It's fixed here. We got a deadline. We shouldn't call it a fixed election date because it's not. It's a deadline. It has to happen by this day. But if you smell a little advantage in the air for you, go ahead. Pull the trigger early. We don't have a problem with that. So you're right. Maybe we should start there. We're going to have fixed election dates and they're going to be fixed. And then we move on.
1: Well, especially because the civic ones are. Like, so this has been on the calendar forever, right, Scott? It's not like we didn't know October 17th.
0: That's
1: your
0: right,
1: cities were
0: exactly
1: going to the polls to elect, right? We knew that. Everybody, I knew that, and it's not even my province. So it's like the argument that we can suddenly, we couldn't wait, you know, 3 weeks, 4 weeks. I don't know what would have made it better, but if he had just, he might have just shot himself in the foot.
0: Yeah, for sure. Okay, guys, we'll squeeze in our first break. We'll be back to talk about some other news, including Prime Minister Mark Carney on another trip. This time he was down south, heading to New York with, well, every other world leader on earth. We'll talk about that right after this.
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12: Yeah, continuing with Crosstalk. Shay Gannon with you. I'm in Alberta. We have Scott Shantz in British Columbia and Lauren McNabb joining us from Manitoba today. And we're going to talk about Prime Minister Mark Carney attending the UN General Assembly in New York this week with so many of the world leaders, of course. It's a huge gathering. It's a massive affair. The oddly enough, the headline to come out of it when it surrounds Mark Carney isn't anything that he said or did while he was there, other than a sit down that he did with the New York Times. He did a 1-hour sit down interview with the New York Times editorial board. And one of the things they asked him about was, hey, have you ever sort of gamed out a military invasion by the United States? And Carney said, yeah, we have. He went on to say, you know, we put it in a category of not anything to even be worried about, but yeah, we've considered it and we've thought about what we would do in that case. And lo and behold, the headlines hit. Mark Carney considers responding to U.S. invasion. You know how it goes. And that seemed to be the runaway headline that came out of that gathering in New York. And like, I honestly don't know what Carney talked about during his, I think Anita and Ann did the address, to be honest with you. But, and so this is the story. And now, of course, we've got government officials all over the place responding to this headline. This is what Defense Minister David McGuinty had to say. He said, well, militaries, of course, they weigh all these potentials.
13: All militaries in the world spend time analyzing risk scenarios.
12: Of course they do. They'd be foolish not to. Lauren, what did you make of this? Here's the other thing. This was reported last year by Robert Fife and the Globe and Mail saying that, you know, of course Canada, like this wasn't even a new story. You know, it kind of makes us in the media look bad, I think, that this becomes the runaway headline and it gets torqued into something that really, I don't think this is even a story, do you?
14: I actually think it is in the sense that it is something we should always be considering. Like, I don't want to sound like I'm, you know, shouting fire, fire when there isn't one, but you do prepare for fires, right? Like you,
12: sure.
14: I still did the thing with my kids and I made them jump out a window and practice doing that. They thought that was fun, by the way. In a real world scenario, it would not be fun, but you do these games and these exercises so that you're prepared for what would be the worst case scenario that you hope never comes. So absolutely, we've talked about this before, Shay. I think the fact that he reiterated it again at this time is why why it became of news value or news interest, or at least, you know, fodder for the water cooler, is because we're in the middle of actually a trade war now. And we were a year ago, but we're in an intense one now. And so I don't think there's anyone out there that's thinking military action whatsoever, but he felt the need to answer that as honestly as he did in this moment. And I think that is why it became something that we were like, okay, well, is the scenario just even 0.00097% more real now than it might have been, you know, a year ago? It's still not. You know, we talked to military experts this week. I think we have a clip from retired Major General Scott Clancy. Yeah, but, you know, we talked about the idea, Shay, that he didn't even want to speak to what the scenario would look like because he thought that that was inappropriate, right? Because then you're fanning the flames. But on the flip side, we do know that they look at all sorts of things the same way we might talk in this country at home. Like, hey, if a nuclear bomb hit, do I go north? Do I go south? Do I find water? Like, you know, you talk about the impossibility every once in a while. Here's what he had to say.
15: And he's on point that it would be irresponsible not to prepare and not to consider worst case solutions, not based upon the probability of it, but especially based upon the consequences of it to Canada and Canadians.
16: What do you think that would look, if it happened, what do you think it would look like? What could we expect?
15: Yeah, so, you know, it would be wildly almost inappropriate for me to start gauging at what sure. military action is, but let's just kind of go how that analysis would take place. It's a high level analysis. It's going to start with the indicators that would move from, you know, what we would say now is global competition to crisis, pending crisis, and then what the major indicators are that was going to escalate into armed conflict. And not just the kinetic effects. It'd be the things like cyber operations, information things, subversion, how all of those things. And then there would be the military conducting a detailed analysis on the capabilities that the Americans have to actually project force north of the border, or what objectives they would have, how they would sustain those forces, especially over a very long and harsh winter. And then the terrain that they would, are they going to go after the Arctic and resources? Are they looking at Southern Ontario and the base of Canadian population? Like, what is it that they'd be actually after?
14: It's fascinating, right? I mean, that's what it is, Shay. You know, you've got to look at it. Doesn't mean like warfare and hand-to-hand combat. Is it talking about the North? Are we talking about like that Greenland effect? Are we talking about what would be the objective? And by the way, that Scott Clancy, you know, he served in the Air Force. He was a helicopter pilot. He worked at NORAD, like the North American Aerospace Defense Command headquarters. So he's probably costed out these types of scenarios himself, maybe not with the U.S., but with other countries, right? And so I think it's prudent to look at it. I just hope people aren't suddenly like going out and thinking, what do I need to shore up my, you know, my basement or my guns or my what have you to fight back against America?
12: Exactly. And Scott, don't you think, I mean, if he'd sat down in an interview and the New York Times reported, Mark Carney says Canada has not considered a possible military invasion by the United States, everybody would be saying, well, how can he not think about it? Kind of damned if you do and damned if you don't, aren't you?
17: Well, yeah, of course. And I mean, I agree. I think that, you know, obviously militaries and governments think about these things. And I actually don't mind that Carney responded the way that he did, you know, and without going too deep into it, he just kind of said like, well, yeah, we understand that this is our relationship with the United States right now. And we also want people to know that we're on it. You know, it's not, we get that it's like not a thing. It's 0.000. But if it ever did come to it, like, don't worry, we're on it. To your point, you can't just say like, well, we haven't. So I don't mind it. I think it's okay.
12: Yeah, I think ultimately it would be grossly irresponsible if they didn't. What else did you make of that UNGA, Lorraine? I like Canada really, he has really shined on the international stage. That doesn't seem to be the takeaway this time, right? Very different situation.
14: It was funny, actually, because as the week started off with that, I was like, oh, we're going to get some news out of this, like, because he's generated so much everywhere he's gone. And then because we didn't do a speech, right? We didn't get to do a speech to the General Assembly. It was more of a side show. There was other things at play with Trump talking and Iran and Ukraine and all sorts of conversations. We didn't hear anything from Carney, to your point, until he did that interview with the New York Times. I don't know. I'll be honest. I'm kind of on the side whenever I hear I believe in the idea of the UN, but whenever someone goes to the UN, there's always that faction where you're like, what is the point of this institution and how much do we pay attention to it and does it work? And, you know, all those other things that have the layers to it, Shay, that it makes you also maybe not pay attention to it the way maybe we should or could, or I don't know. So, but he certainly didn't generate things the way I thought he would. I will just say this though, like, you know, on the whole idea of being Canada being prepared from a military perspective, we have talked to various experts over the past couple of years, particularly when you look at the war in Ukraine, about like, what do we have as a nation in terms of the mentality to pick up arms? And it's so very different here than it is in Europe. And of course, you know, Ukraine borders Russia, and all those nations that have conscription and all those kinds of things have all the reasons to have them, like the Israels of the world. But we have talked to experts that have said to us, Canadians do need to think a little bit about being a little bit more prepared, because the world is very different now than it was even, you know, 5 years ago. And perhaps, maybe it doesn't mean war, Shay, but are we prepared for like the, you know, the next pandemic, or even just like a really bad, like, you know, natural disaster that would really take us out in, at our knees? You know, like I think we're not. And so I don't think it's a bad thing to say, like, hang on, maybe not on a, again, hand-to-hand combat basis, but just as a readiness, what are we going to be prepared to do?
12: Yeah, I think that's something that this country is starting to talk about for the first time. I don't know, not in my lifetime, but pretty close. Like, we've neglected defense in Canada for as long as I can remember. And you know what? Again, that's because we just sort of, hey, look, we live next to the biggest guy on the block,
14: we
12: and we'll just
14: to.
12: Take our advantage of. Yeah, we didn't have to, and now we do. So I think you're absolutely right. Okay, we're going to take a break. We've got to take a break. When we come back, it's something that we're all dealing with. I think we'll check in around the country and see how it's going. The price of gas, holy cow! The price of diesel, even worse. We're all going to pay for that. We'll talk about it right after this.
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30: Global News at 10:30. Good morning. I'm John Strait. On this day four of the provincial election campaign, NDP leader David Eby with a two-part housing promise.
31: That we are going to increase the speculation and vacancy tax to make sure that more people have access to housing, to encourage more people to sell those vacant condos, those vacant homes that they are still holding, even though people are looking for a place to live.
30: Eby also promising an empty condo tax.
31: And that additional tax is proposed, a very modest tax of 2%. But I'll tell you, that tax could be a lot higher, because we will not stand by. We will not watch families who want to be across the street from a community center, across the street from a school, flipping through the real estate listings online, saying, why can't I afford a place to live, when just 10 developers have over $2 billion of condos that they refuse to sell at a reasonable price to those families.
30: BC's Green Party announcing three new candidates today, Nick Gottlieb in Skeena, Francis Racy in North Coast Haida Gwaii, and Maureen Curran for New West Coquitlam. Dump truck drivers in the Lower Mainland holding a convoy-style protest on Highway 1 this hour. The protest started in Abbotsford, heading to Vancouver and then back over high diesel prices. Keep it here to Global News and CKNW Traffic for the very latest. In the weather forecast, rain and wind today, temperature steady near 12, 60% chance of showers tonight, low of 11. Tomorrow, mix of sun and cloud, high of 15, low of 7. Sunday should be sunny, high of 17, low of 8. Outside, CKNW in downtown Vancouver, 12 degrees and cloudy. Now, the business news, Dow 418, TSX up 1, Canadian dollars trading lower, 70.26 cents, U.S. Global News Time, 10:32, I'm John Strait.
11: We're taking on the biggest headlines with the best talk show hosts in Canada. This is Crosstalk.
12: Yeah, welcome back. Crosstalk for another week. Shay Gannon with you in Alberta. Crosstalk is when we get together with some of the best talk show hosts from across the country and kick around the stories that have been making news in our country over the past few days. Today, we have Lauren McNabb. She's joining us from Manitoba. And we have Scott Shantz, who is with us from British Columbia. And guys, we're going to talk about something that doesn't matter where you are in this country. I think we are all feeling the pain of this. I'm just taking a look at gas, buddy, here. So here's the latest numbers. And I kind of almost feel bad because here in Alberta, the average price of a liter of gasoline is $1.73.5. Not bad. That's pretty good. Manitoba, a little bit more.
14: Yeah.
12: Lauren, you're paying $1.80.7. But holy cow, BC.
14: Well, at one point this week, Shay, it was 190. I think it was 191 or 192 at one point at some stations. Yeah. So it's fluctuated a bit this week, but it makes me scream every time. Sorry, go ahead with BC. Apologies, Shay.
12: Yeah, no worries. Alberta was 181 earlier. Now we're 173. BC is 202.3. Yeah. So that's a full 30 cents. But listen to this. Newfoundland is 223.7. I don't know what's going on out there, but we feel your pain, Scott. Like we're well under $2 and you're at 202.3.
17: I mean, I saw it yesterday at 211. I mean, I thought Vancouver was the most expensive, but those numbers out east are insane. But I mean, under $2, you go out of your way. You know, if you're on your way home, even if you got a half a tank left at $1.91, you're pulling over. Oh, we gotta get, it's cheap. Get it while it's cheap. You know, I regularly, will just monitor, right? For, oh, it's cheap today. Going to go and top up. That's what you have to do. It's just, it's one of these things though. You're not going to get it. You need it. So you just pay it. You just grin and bear it.
12: That's the thing. There's no dodging that bullet. You got to do it. There's really nothing you can do about it. Now, I don't want to add insult to injury here, but we had the federal government come out and say, hey, the excise tax, which I think is 10 cents a liter, if I remember, maybe 11, that's going to stay off now until early 2027. They've been kicking that one down the road a few times. It was supposed to come off on Labor Day, and then they expended it to, I think, Halloween, and now they've said the end of January. Finally, here in Alberta, the premier stepped up and said, okay, we're going to do it. We're going to get rid of the provincial gas tax. I'll give you a bit of a background on that one, because when this whole thing started, they put in a framework, actually going back to the Ukraine war, I believe, where if the price of oil, because Alberta is making so much money right now off the price of oil, if it's over 80 bucks, we're going to start clawing back the fuel tax in Alberta so that people get a bit of a break, because this province had a forecasted a deficit, hundreds of millions of dollars. And when this whole thing started, it's gone. And now they're into a surplus position of billions of dollars just because the price of oil has spiked the way that it has. So this is their effort to give it back. So they took off the gas tax, they put it back on, and then they said, we're going to give everybody in the province rebates of $100. And believe it or not, guys, people got angry. Most people didn't get it. It was just take off the gas tax. So they said, okay. Premier came out this week. This is what she said. Fine, we'll take off the gas tax. This is Danielle Smith.
0: In the period where we look at the WTI to determine when our program kicks in, it averaged $90.54 over the last month. And so we did also hear from Albertans that they'd rather get relief directly at the pumps. And so that's what we're going to do.
12: Yeah, they sure did hear it. Believe it or not, most people didn't even sign up for the $100. Is that happening in BC? They might. I mean, now you're in the midst of an election campaign, Scott, so I don't know. Promises are probably being made, but in the meantime, are you getting any relief at the provincial level with gas well over $2 a liter?
17: No. I mean, we're just watching what's happening between the United States, what's happening Russia, Ukraine, what's happening across our country. And like I said, just sort of grinning and bearing it. I think everybody knows that there's nothing to be done, and it's one of the most expensive things, and so they're trying to just shift the focus elsewhere and just say, you know, like gas and groceries are always the things that get brought up, but it just seems inevitable that you're gonna pay it. You have to pay it so you can complain about it, but unfortunately, no. I personally don't feel like there's relief. Any relief is going to be short-lived, and you just have to put your head down and get through it.
12: Yeah, what's going on in Manitoba? Did you get the tax did come off provincially, Loren? What's the latest there?
14: Yeah. So last year in 2024, we suspended the 14, ours is a 14 right, cent right. tax. We got rid of it. That cost us $300 million and some in revenue, but we kept it off for the full year. And then at the start of this year, they put it back, but they put it back at 12.5 cents per liter instead of the 14 cents. So it's a 10% cut. I just said today, you know, we need to go back and ask about what the plan is here, because sure, we reduced it slightly, but that's not a lot. I think we're in a time that if we think we're hurting today, I don't know what the future holds in terms of costs as we go forward into this winter, because the prices are what they are, as you said at the top there, Shay. Diesel is a huge cost right now for truckers. We spoke to truckers this week who said, you know, that there's thousands more it's costing them. And it's one thing when the company's paying for it. It's another when you're, you know, you own the truck yourself and you're trying to figure out how to pass on those costs. Food is going to go up. We talked to the food professor, Sylvain Charlebois, this week. He said at least 15% because of the cost of diesel. So like, you know, just when you thought you were already putting back those steaks, because you're like, I can't do it, man. That's insane.
12: Yeah.
14: Like what else are you going to be putting back in the days and weeks ahead? And I try not to get too like down on this, but it feels like just when you thought, okay, we're through this, something else happens and we're not. So I do think it's fair to go back to the leaders. I get that the gas tax is revenue. And if we lose that revenue, we maybe lose out in other areas like healthcare or investments in roads or what have you. But right now, man, we just talked to the food banks yesterday. Once again, record highs, double the number of people using food banks here in Manitoba than they were 5 years ago. Like it's nuts out there. And the gas is kind of that thing that you watch that makes you, when I shrieked when Scott said the price and then you mentioned Newfoundland, I'm legitimately doing it in my car when I drive past gas stations every day. Like I really, really am. So yeah, we did one thing. We've slightly lowered it, but I think there's an argument that plenty more needs to be done on the affordability front.
12: Yeah, I think you're right. And I think I'm glad you mentioned the diesel situation, because that one, you know, I don't know how many people are driving around in diesel cars and trucks. There's some, but the vast majority are in gas. So you're probably not even aware that the price of diesel is now way more than the price of gas. It is at a it's never sold for more than it's selling right now in the United States. And it's just escalating and skyrocketing here in Canada as well. And it's like you said, Loren, you talk about truckers. There's stories about truckers, particularly in the United States, saying we're parking. This is it. We can't afford it. We're upside down. It doesn't make sense anymore. And I was talking about that this week as well. And you take a look at things like farmers. Those machines run on diesel and they're right now going through harvest. So it's bad. What's it going to be like next spring when it's time to get back into the field with seeding and all the rest of that stuff and all of those input costs, which ultimately eventually get passed on? So it starts right there before the crop even comes out. And then, like you said, everything that we buy in a store, diesel affects it because it's shipped on a truck. Eventually it comes on a truck, but before that it shipped in multiple ways too. So those costs will get passed on to us, and it is at record highs. We're in a bad, bad place when it comes to diesel. And like you said, what is the relief? How do you fix that? Because that drives up the cost of everything. Even if you don't drive, you're going to pay more because of fuel prices based on what's happening with diesel.
14: You could talk all you want. I need to take transit more, or maybe I need to go electric. Sure. We actually just went to a hybrid model this year. There's all sorts of there are some options in some jurisdictions, but not all cities have strong transit systems. In some spaces, you might argue the electrical grid is not there, or at least the access is not there for the full electric. You know, there's all these things. And then also, Shay, to the bigger point that you make, is it still doesn't matter. I cannot be in my car. I maybe don't even have a car. There might be people out there that benefit in that way, but if the saying is gone for years from truckers, if you bought it, a truck brought it. So it doesn't matter at the end of the day how you get around when it comes to this gas argument. Everything you buy will be hit. And that is where I do have a bit of like an actual bit of an anxiety when I think about what will this winter bring for the cost of goods.
12: Yeah, Scott, affordability must be just, like you say, crushing. And I mean, you got the housing costs that I think, you know, here in Alberta and in Manitoba are nowhere near what you see, especially in the Lower Mainland. Like, affordability has to be front of mind for everybody. It's for all Canadians, but it's got to be extreme in some parts of your province.
17: Well, yeah, you're absolutely right. And, you know, you talk about the groceries thing, and Loren mentioned, you know, the food bank thing. We have those same stats. Like, every time you look, it's gone up, and it feels like every time you go to the grocery store, you have to cut back or do something to try to stretch the dollar a little further. And then, you know, I can relate to the idea of having anxiety around this because you hear, like you mentioned, the food professor saying that, oh yeah, you better be prepared because there's going to be another 15% coming. It's like, didn't they just go up 15% last month? And it just feels like we're in this cycle that's unbreakable. But it's interesting. The truckers actually here in BC, there's a protest happening right now, right? On Highway 1 in BC here between Abbotsford and Vancouver, that all these diesel trucks are driving from Abbotsford into Vancouver and protesting these gas prices. But I look at that and I'm like, I'm glad that someone is doing something, but to what end? You know, am I going to see grocery prices come down because they did this? I want to be optimistic and hopeful, but I don't know.
14: You know what, Scott? That's a great point. But when we did those gas tax cuts last year, yeah, I saved on my gas, but groceries just kept escalating, right? And so it makes you wonder, like, still, like, if the cost is going down, but the consumer's still being hit on the other end, like, where am I actually feeling the help? So for sure, straight directly at the pump, that's great. But then it's not like the fuel prices have really shifted too dramatically over the last year, regardless of that tax break, whoever did one. And then more than that, I think, Scott, you're right. Like, you just think at the end of the day, I still had to eat it in so many other places. And when you talk about eating right now, like we've heard stories of restaurants who say they can't make any money. They're making zero money on some of their products right now because of the cost. And they can't keep adding to the increase to the consumer. And I'm thinking of steaks for an example, right? Like, if I don't know the last time you bought a steak or looked, but it's the thing that I pick up because it was the treat in our house and then I put it back down. Mm-hmm, and then I pick it up a week later and then I put it back down. Yep. And then I pick it up and I think like, nope, can't do this. Like, I want to, I enjoy it, but I can't do it. And so there's all sorts of impacts. And I don't go out often, but I was out last night with friends and I've noticed online restaurants don't post prices as much anymore. And I was wondering, is it that because it fluctuates so much that they would have to constantly be changing their website to adjust for the fact that it keeps going up and up and up? And is that the thing that prevents people from going out in the first place? Because if you look up online, it's $25 for this burger and fries. Never mind. There's so many industries that are going to continue to hurt in the weeks ahead.
12: Yeah, across the board. And ultimately, everything ends up costing you more. Okay, we're going to squeeze in one last break. And when we come back, we're going to talk about, I think this is pretty hurtful. I think we've all been through this. Doesn't matter if you're talking about Vancouver, Edmonton, Winnipeg, Calgary certainly has seen this. We're going to talk about hockey teams leaving us. Messy, messy breakups. There's one going on in Winnipeg right now that is just nasty. We'll talk about that after this.
1: Hi, I'm Kareem Alam, mayoral candidate of the Vancouver Liberals, and I approve this message. 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Because together, we can.
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11: We're taking on the biggest headlines with the best talk show hosts in Canada. This is Crosstalk.
12: Yeah, we are back with another segment here on Crosstalk. Shay Gannon with you in Alberta. We have Scott Chance joining us from British Columbia today. And Loren McNabb is in Manitoba, and that's where we'll start this conversation. Like I say, I think a lot of us, certainly here in Alberta, Calgary and Edmonton, no strangers to this. Although I will say it's been a while for Edmonton. We've kind of been a destination since Connor got here. But regardless, in Winnipeg, you know, it's the start of the new season. The NHL kicks off on Tuesday. Everybody's got a shot. Nobody's got a loss. It's supposed to be a time of great enthusiasm and optimism. I wonder if that's happening in Winnipeg, given the fact that their star goaltender and one of the best in the NHL, Connor Hellebuck, doesn't want to be there anymore. He's not participating, right? Like, this is the old standoff, Loren. Give us an update.
14: I don't think he's... Well, I know. He's not even in the country, let alone the city.
12: Oh, is that right?
14: No, I believe he stayed home, as far as I understand it. At least he wasn't here last week. We had our training camp kick off last week. He had to report last week for medicals and physicals and then to that first on-ice practice. He didn't show, and so he was suspended for failing to report. No surprise for those who haven't heard, you know, 3 weeks prior, about a month ago, he made it public that he had asked for a trade and that he had asked for a trade through his agent. And so he made it clear. He made it clear at the end of the season he wasn't happy that we had gone from first, at least the President Trophy winners in the previous season, to last in this last season. You know, nobody was happy with that. But he wasn't particularly happy. And so there were rumors afoot for months that he probably doesn't want to be here anymore, because he has said that he feels like, you know, he doesn't have the right people in front of him. He's wondered, he's questioned, or if not super publicly, at least in behind closed doors, we're hearing, you know, there's questions about, do we have the right team for this star goalie? If you weren't watching in the Olympics, that's when he made a name for himself internationally. He's always been great, but he made a name for himself internationally when the United States won that Olympic gold. And he was an acrobat, like he was a gymnast doing all sorts of crazy things on the ice. He's good. He's very, very good. We'd love to have him. But you know, he doesn't want to be here anymore. And so he has 5 years left on this contract. We're paying him $8.5 million per season, but we don't have to pay him right now while he's suspended. And I don't think we're in a rush to change that. Like, so here's the deal. We have another goalie. His name's Stuart Skinner. He got great reception from fans in our preseason games. Very, very, very good at what he does. And our GM, Kevin Cheveldayoff, I think we have a clip from him. He's talked about the idea that, yeah, he'd like to keep Helly. But it doesn't sound like they're in a rush to figure out who they trade him for, because they don't want to trade him, guys, until we get what he's worth. And so here we are. It's no short, like your word stalemate, or, you know, they're staring at each other in the eyes and a gun will be drawn kind of thing. It's like someone has to blink first. And I don't know who that's going to be.
0: You don't just say that. You have to believe it. And you know, at the end of the day, you know, I think there's probably been disagreements in your own families, and you don't say, well, you're not my family member anymore, you know, again, but you find ways to get around it. And, you know, we'll see what way we can find to get around this. And you know, hopefully it's something that works for both sides.
14: He's in there, Shay, that Hellebuck's still part of our family and that he believes that. But, you know, so it's like we haven't kicked him out just yet. I don't know how you guys feel about when this happens in your cities, but it's no different. Like, we, you know, when you put in the workplace, Scott, like when you talk about like someone who leaves to go to, say, another media company, or someone who just quits and decides they don't like it anymore, you feel kind of hurt. You're like, what? You're leaving us? Like, we're great. You know, and that's how Winnipeggers initially felt. They're like, why? Like, we're good. We're nice. We have a decent team. We'll get back to it. And now they're kind of like, go ahead, go. Like, you don't want us, we don't want you.
17: Well, and I think, you know, in this circumstance, good riddance. You know, like I'm not for that. But we had the same situation with Quinn Hughes, right? This star defenseman, best defenseman in the league. I loved him. We all loved him. We made him captain. And, you know, it was 2 years after that he just said, nope, not going to sign in Vancouver. And was a total problem. And, you know, we call him Quit Hughes now because he's a quitter. And good riddance. I think that the entire city just turned on him in a moment, because it was like, we're giving you everything you could possibly want. No one feels sorry for you because you're rich. You get to do what you love for a living, and you're still being pouty and, you know, getting yourself suspended and sitting out. And I mean, everybody's entitled to do what they want, but I think we're all entitled to just say, good, see ya. Don't let the door hit you on the way out.
12: That's what I do. Yeah, you're dead to me. I mean, Calgary just didn't go through it. It was a few years ago with Johnny Gaudreau. He left millions on the table. Calgary gave him a deal that was far better than the one that he signed in Columbus. Then Matthew Tkachuk left. Edmonton, I mean, famously with Mark Messier and Chris Pronger. Like I say, it's been pretty good here for a little while. Ottawa, Brady Tkachuk, the captain of the team, saying he doesn't want to play. Do you think, Loren, there's an exodus from Canada? Because that's been talked about. The taxes are different. You can make a lot more money in the States. You don't have the fans bothering you in Florida that you do in Winnipeg or Edmonton. Do you think that's part of it?
14: I think money's a part of it for many of the players. At the end of the day, you have a short window to make your cash. You could be injured at any moment, right? And so if you can go down and save some tax dollars, I think that's understood by many. The issue with Winnipeg is that, unfortunately, we're a city that many players have as a no trade clause too. You know, they don't want to come here. Smaller market, but wonderful market. Like, the fans are terrific here. The game atmosphere is amazing. You're an hour away from a lake in any direction. You know, whether you're like a lot of these guys love ice fishing and fishing in the summer and all the rest. Like, there's tons to do. And here, the fans are good to not bother you. Like, you're a hero to us, but we'll be good if we see you out in public, right? We're not going to go insane. So there's all those things. The issue with Connor was, in part, post the Olympics, there was some backlash that he had gone to the White House to meet with Donald Trump.
12: Yeah.
14: People didn't like that. I think he heard that. That ended up, you know, his wife, his family heard that. He talked about that there's rumors and stories that he felt harassed, that his wife felt harassed and uncomfortable as a result of all that. And they didn't like that. So that put a bad taste in their mouth. But I also think he was supremely popular after the Olympic Games and unpopular in the States. He went on Family Feud last month. Like he was on, you know, he was on game shows and hosting, and he's got opportunity, like not just to save money on taxes. Yeah. He's a star right now. He gets to the right team, gets to the right market. He could potentially, you know, capitalize on all sorts of endorsements and other things.
12: So he's seizing the moment.
14: So go ahead, seize the moment. But guess what? He might end up in Buffalo, Shay. And I got to be honest, no offense to Buffalo, but I'm going to pick Winnipeg over Buffalo as a city any day of the week.
12: Apparently he said he'd go to Buffalo. Guys, we're out of time. I hear you, Loren. You're putting on a brave face, but I know it hurts. We've been there. We've all been there. It hurts.
14: We are
12: out of time, though. That's it for Crosstalk. We'll do this again next week.
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3: Global news at 11. Good morning. I'm John Strait. On this day four of the provincial election campaign, the BC NDP are taking aim at the new interim leader of the BC Conservative Party. Global's Darius Argar reports.
4: NDP Vancouver Hastings candidate Nikki Sharma highlighting what the BC Conservatives haven't disclosed about the process to make Lauren Dirksen their permanent leader.
5: Now, Lauren Dirksen was appointed as interim leader, and it's clear in page 10 of their constitution that in order to be the leader of the party, they would need to have a change to their constitution. Now, they released a statement subsequently saying that they would pursue the appropriate means under their party's constitution to ensure that Lauren Dirksen would be the leader. But if you go to page 10 of their constitution, what that would require was a two-third votes of their membership.
4: On Wednesday, the party said Dirksen will remain leader if it wins the election, and its board will amend the party constitution to allow that to happen. The NDP have also announced a handful of incumbent ministers that have committed to run again in their ridings. So far, among the list of names is Gary Begg, who served as Solicitor General and won the Surrey-Guildford riding, helping the NDP form government in 2024. Darius Zargar, Global News.
3: Meantime, NDP leader David Eby with a housing pledge on the campaign trail today.
6: And so I'm here to announce that we will be introducing a new tax. And there will be people who say, oh, you know, NDP is launching a war against developers. Couldn't be further from the truth. This is an offering of peace. These are the terms of peace, right? If you don't sell these units in the next year, we will impose a tax on you, an empty condo tax. And that additional tax is proposed a very modest tax of 2%.
3: Eby adding he'll also increase the speculation and vacancy tax by 1 percentage point, from 1% to 2% for domestic speculators and from 4% to 5% for foreign speculators. He believes the change will help put more empty units into the long-term rental market, while any additional revenue will go to building more affordable homes. BC's Attorney General says she's asked the federal government to change the criminal code to ensure accountability for artificial intelligence companies. Nikki Sharma reacting to a disturbing report in Mother Jones magazine that OpenAI's chatbot coached the Tumblr Ridge shooter before the deadly attack.
5: It's far worse than I ever imagined. I went forward to the public on Monday saying that I wasn't aware of the contents of the chats. What Mother Jones reported when I reviewed it made me so angry. It should make everybody angry. The information and the assistance that was provided to the shooter to carry out a mass casualty. If this is not impetus for change, I don't know what is.
3: Sharma says she hasn't received a response because of the rapidly evolving situation, but there needs to be a clearer path to human and corporate accountability for the actions of AI. Dump truck drivers in the Lower Mainland holding a convoy-style protest this hour. This over concerns about the impact high diesel prices are having on the trucking industry. Latest numbers from GasBuddy.com show the cost of diesel in Vancouver sits at around $2.84 per liter. The convoy started in Abbotsford, was scheduled to roll into Vancouver, then back out to Abbotsford on Highway 1. Keep it here to Global News and CKNW Traffic for the very latest. First responders in Surrey responding overnight to a rollover crash in Guildford that took down a streetlight. It happened near 152nd Street and 99th Avenue. A pickup truck with a damaged front end could be seen lying on its side. Not far from that pickup, a damaged car sat in the middle of the road. Firefighters could be seen carrying a person on a stretcher into a nearby ambulance. Now, no word on extent of injuries. We've reached out to Surrey Police and BC Emergency Health Services for more information. And Meta is hoping its charm will charm AI users.
7: Among the announcements of new virtual reality and smart glasses at the recent Meta Connect event, Mark Zuckerberg pulled out a device that looked a bit like a Tamagotchi, those little digital pets. He calls it the Muse Charm. Zuckerberg says it would allow users to talk with Muse, Meta's AI agent, by just touching the fingerprint scanner. No other details, including the price, but Zuckerberg says it should be available for the holidays. I'm Brian Clark, ABC News.
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0: There's ongoing roadwork in Richmond at the intersection of Westminster Highway and Number 4 Road, and also at the intersection of Westminster Highway and Number 2 Road with reduced lanes for east and westbound. Crews are working on Steveston Highway between Shell and Number 5 Road. It's down to single lane traffic both directions. 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In the CKNW Traffic Center, I'm Dawn Powers.
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3: In the weather forecast, rain and wind today, temperature steady near 12, 60% chance of showers tonight, low of 11. Tomorrow, mix of sun and cloud, high of 15, low of 7. Sunday should be sunny, high of 17, low of 8. Outside, CKNW in downtown Vancouver, 12 degrees and cloudy. Now the business news, Dow 418, TSX up 1, Canadian dollars trading lower, 70.26 cents U.S.
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3: 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I'm John Strait.
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11: Good morning, it's Scott Shantz in for Mike Smith on your Friday. It's September the 25th, and time now for the Friday face-off. Joining me, Bill Thielman, strategy and communications consultant and veteran campaigner, and Rachel Siegel, founder and co-host of the Beyond a Ballot podcast, beyondaballot.com. Good morning. Thanks both for being here.
13: Hey, Scott.
14: Good morning.
11: Let's dive right in talking about the big story this morning, which is this most recent poll suggesting that David Eby may very well have dug his own grave. Bill, how do you react to the Conservatives starting out with an 8-point lead?
14: Well, good for them. That's a good thing. They need a little bit of a good news break after all the last several months and four leaders they've gone through and everything else that happens. But we had two polls before that, Scott, that showed the NDP were ahead. There's going to be a bunch of polls. And once they start showing a trend line, then maybe we have more an indication where things are going. But I think people are kind of just waking up and deciding, oh, there's an election. Oh, no, there's another election. We have a municipal election on as well. And I don't think they're at a position yet to make a lot of undecideds there. And a lot of people are quite open from that poll saying that they aren't that certain they'll vote that way. So I don't think there's any sign for panic on the NDP side. But, you know, you'd like every poll to be ahead, obviously. And so good for the Conservatives this week.
11: But don't you think that there is a sentiment that perhaps this election was called too soon? It's the closest that there has ever been to another election. It's just 1 week after a municipal election, which is already underway. Do you feel that sentiment amongst the population?
14: You can feel it in my household sometimes. You know, I mean, there's people who are unhappy that an early election was called, and we've seen this before. We saw it with John Horgan in 2020 as well, and people will have to make their decision. But nobody I know makes a decision on the future of the province based on an early election versus an on-time election or an overlapping municipal or federal election. We've had federal overlap as well. I think the most important thing is to get down to the issues, and I think people will, voters will make their determination, and we'll see what happens.
11: And Rachel, what do you think? I feel like there is, despite how I may feel personally, that people are a little bit spiteful. Do you not think that that can affect the way that people might vote?
13: Well, I mean, Bill said good thing for the Conservatives, so I'll say it back to the NDP. They've definitely created a unanimous disapproval around this election itself. I think there are NDPers that are unhappy that David Eby called this election, and it's been interesting over the last few days to kind of see him in a different light. I mean, he's been messing up numbers at his press conferences. He's been yelling at staff members for speaking notes. It doesn't seem like he's having that great of a time or is really excited about moving this election forward either. But that's because you know, he's not in a good position. He's running on a record historic deficit in this province. He's running in a time where we see polling where affordability is one of the top issues that British Columbians care about. And when you're running a $13.8 billion deficit in the province, it's really hard to make the case that you're the best guy to come in and deal with that kind of issue. So we've seen massive exodus of his big caucus members, people like Brenda Bailey, the finance minister, Ravi Kalon, who was touted as one of the most competent ministers on his front bench. They decided instantly when this election was called that they were not going to run with David Eby and the NDP anymore. So I think this has been a really challenging...
14: I have to interrupt. Brenda Bailey has cancer. I mean, I think she has every good reason to sit this one out. Ravi's been around for 10 years in office.
11: Okay, but...
13: Eby's been around for longer. He's still running.
11: Do you not think, though, Rachel, with the Conservative Party, because, yes, these ministers have left and, you know, we can come back to that. But the Conservative Party, you know, they had a bunch of people leave. They started their own party. Then two parties joined and then one dissolved and they came back. And there's been a lot of confusion there. Do you think that the Conservative Party is any more united?
13: I think there is a big shift in the last since the coming together because of this election. I think there is unification behind the Conservative Party. We are seeing people work together, communities getting organized like we've never seen before. And you know, you asked me, Scott, off the top about people feeling.

0: power to a $13.8 billion deficit. And that's what British Columbians care about. And Conservatives are going to put forward that option for BCers to vote on.
1: And Bill, on that note, I did see a statistic this week that the deficit is roughly equal to what Ontario is running. And, you know, their population is 65 or 68% bigger than here in Vancouver. How do you justify that? Or how do you think David Eby and the NDP can justify staying in leadership with a deficit like that?
2: Well, every province but Alberta has a very large deficit, and Alberta only switched recently with the high price of gas thanks to, dare I say, Donald Trump and the Strait of Hormuz. These are tough times economically for all provinces, and there are deficits in every one of them. I think that, you know, the Premier can answer for that. I'm not in charge of the budget, but it'll be up to British Columbians to decide. I think, you know, they have to be worried about what the rotating door of Conservative leadership. We've had four Conservative leaders in 18 months. We've got a leader right now, Lauren Dirksen, who most people don't know who he is. I sort of knew his name. I've never seen anything from him or about him until now, and who could be removed by the Conservative Party leadership right after the election, and we get a new premier that we didn't pick, that we didn't elect. So that's what their constitution says. That's what their constitution says, Rachel. 1103, section 1103, a leadership contest shall be happening after the elected leader resigns.
0: So I love could that happen? I love that on day three of an election call, an unnecessary election call, we're debating Section 10 of the Conservative Constitution instead of debating the real issues of the NDP track record.
1: Is that a good point, Rachel? Like, could people vote in the Conservatives and then find that Lorne is not the leader?
0: No. I assure British Columbians that if Lorne Dirksen is elected premier in this province, he will be the elected premier. They will not change the leader. And the Conservatives have made that very clear. What the NDP are trying to do is that they don't want to run on their track record because they know they've had problems, not only, Scott, just with the record high deficit or the fact that they missed some math for, you know, that they didn't have the numbers right in their own budget and had to come out only a couple of weeks ago and correct it. They've had issues on almost every portfolio in this province, and whether that's healthcare or forestry or resources or mining, it doesn't matter. The NDP have failed on almost every portfolio, and they're trying to change the channel on that record because they don't want to run on it. So they want to sit and have their deputy premier talking about Section 10 of the Constitution instead of talking about some of the failures under this government.
1: Okay, we need to take a short pause. 604-602-7373 if you want to weigh in on any of that. This has been kind of a running topic throughout the show. Is the deficit enough to make you vote Conservative? Have you just had enough of David Eby and the NDP? Are you concerned about the lack of infrastructure? Are you concerned about the lack of unity or perceived lack of unity among the Conservative Party? 604-602-7373. We'll be back with more from the Friday Face-Off with Bill Thielman and Rachel Siegel. This is the Mike Smith Show.
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6: Hi, I'm Kareem Alam, mayoral candidate with the Vancouver Liberals, and I approve this message. 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
10: Scott Shunt's in for Mike Smith on your Friday morning. 604-602-7373 is the number. We're speaking with Bill Thielman, strategy and communication consultant and veteran campaigner, along with Rachel Siegel, founder and co-host of the Beyond a Ballot podcast. Are you voting NDP in this coming election? Are you voting Conservative Party? Are you not voting because it's just all too much for you? We want to hear from you on what issues are important to you. Let's start with Jeff in Langley. Good morning, Jeff. How are you doing?
11: Hey, doing great, Scott. I've got two quick points. You know, I don't think it's related. It's just limited to the debt with the NDP. I mean, look at healthcare. Look at the tunnel. Look at all of these projects. Look at just complete incompetence, 6 credit downgrades. And then I think Eby is really losing. He's not reading the room, because I heard him yesterday talking about how Dirksen or Milibar, I can't remember which one, wouldn't stand up to the party members. And this is coming from the same guy who said that it was a non-negotiable because British Columbians deserved certainty that he was going to amend or pause sections of DRIPA. And then he's told by the Assembly of, or a First Nations Leadership Council and his NDP MLAs, he can't do it. So he reverses field and then releases a statement with the First Nations Leadership Council. I mean, this guy is flailing and he's all over the place and he's finished. And I can tell just by his shifting, like it's sometimes it's Trump, sometimes it's not Trump, sometimes it's he's done. Okay. He's going to get wiped off the map and I can't wait.
10: Thank you for the call, Jeff. Bill, how do you respond?
12: Well, we're not going to get ripped off the map. I mean, that just seems silly to me, unless there's an amazing, amazing thing that happens like it did in, 2001. The reality is that when it comes to flailing and not knowing what they're doing, being all over the map, that was the leader of the Conservatives elected by the membership vote. That was Carolyn Finley who met all of those objectives. So I think that this is going to be a real clear choice, and British Columbians can decide to go for a slash-and-burn party that has anti-vaxxer, pro-convoy, far-right members or candidates and MLAs in the caucus right now, and a leader who may or may not be there after the election, because the Constitution clearly says there has to be a leadership vote.
10: And just to be clear, Bill, that does require 2/3 membership vote, right?
12: Yeah.
10: Okay. It's, but it could happen.
12: It's 2/3. It could happen. Yeah, it definitely could
10: happen. Let's go to George in Vancouver, 604-602-7373. Hey, George, what do you think?
13: Hey, a huge fan. I won't delve into this very skilled debate between partisans reading off their well-conceived speaking points. That's just not interesting. What is interesting is who am I going to vote for in my riding, which is Quilchina. I don't know if the parties have fully named who the candidates are in Vancouver. I want to see a list of those. We're into the fourth weekend before the vote, and that's what's different about this election. It's so rushed and so urgent. And we don't even have candidates. We don't have debates scheduled. We don't know who's going to be in the leadership debates.
10: So is that enough, George? Is that enough to make you turn on the NDP, the fact that this feels rushed, sort of opportunist election call?
13: No, it's the complete lack of performance by David Eby. He's okay. An absolute disaster for this province. I barely voted for Dallas Brody. I regret okay. that now. I need somebody else. Thank you.
10: Thanks so much, George. Hardy in Burnaby, 604-602-7373. Hardy in Burnaby, what do you think?
0: Hi, thanks for taking my call. I mean, I understand why Eby called the election. I mean, if we had a strong conservative opposition, we wouldn't be in this spot. But both parties need to focus on the economy. EB's done a poor job. And the conservatives, their problem is they sort of got hijacked by the Trump-like wing of our party, where they tolerate Kyrian Finley's husband with his homophobic comments. And it's so big.
10: Okay, Hardy, we're going to have to leave it at that. Your phone's just breaking up there. But I'll direct that to you, Rachel, because there is that sort of Trumpism, kind of Trump lightness to the BC Conservative Party, or at least there was up until about a week ago. Do you think that that is still there, that people still feel that way about the BC Conservatives? And what difference is that going to make?
14: Yeah, I was going to say, is there? Because anyone that's listened to this panel knows that I have worked with Peter Miliband for some time. And what was demonstrated this last weekend is that this party has shifted drastically based on this unnecessary election to ensure that there is a unified party and a unified alternative to the NDP in this province. And, you know, going back to some of David Eby's record, it's not just that he's flip-flopped on DRIPA. We've seen this on carbon tax. We've seen it on drug decriminalization. We've seen it on involuntary treatment. I'm interested to see throughout this campaign what else he'll move on. And I think that British Columbians are tired of that type of leadership. They want a leader and a party that is a serious alternative. And just to remind Bill and the NDP, KLF is not the leader anymore. Lauren Dirksen is a longtime MLA. I've known him for a very long time. He is going to put forward a proposition to British Columbians that it's time for change. And I think that will be the ballot box question in a couple of weeks.
10: And Bill, do you want to respond to that?
12: Got it. Yeah, I certainly do, Scott. Thank you. It's pretty rich to hear talking about flip-flopping from a party that had four leaders in 18 months, but just got rid of their duly elected leader by their membership because she was a complete dud, and say everything's fine. It's not fine. The same people who elected Carolyn Finley are the members of the Conservative Party of BC.
10: Okay, unfortunately, we're going to have to leave it at that just because of time. My thanks to Bill Thielman and Rachel Siegel. This is the first time I've done this, hosting a debate like this. So thank you both for bearing with me. And obviously, it's an extremely interesting conversation that we're going to continue to wade through over the coming weeks. My thanks to both you guys. Have a great weekend.
14: Thanks, Scott.
10: All right. If you didn't get through on the phone line at 604-602-7373, you can call the Buzz line always, 331-BUZZ. And you can email me, scott@cknw.com. And just remember, like, of course, we're going to keep talking about this, right? Lots and lots of interesting and justified points on both sides here. So by all means, weigh in. I would love to hear from you, scott@cknw.com. We need to take a short break. Your news to 11:30 is next. And when we return, is the vibe around AI shifting amongst Canadians? I'd love to know what you're using AI and chatbots for. We'll get into all of that coming up after this. It's the Mike Smith Show. I'm Scott Shantz.
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27: The BC Lions look to move into second place in the Western Division with the win against the Saskatchewan Roughriders at BC Place. 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
28: Global News at 11:30. Good morning. I'm Julie Nolan. Dump truck drivers are rolling through the Lower Mainland today, protesting record high diesel prices. Global News caught up with the convoy as it made its way along Highway 1. Two drivers say the soaring cost of fuel is making it increasingly difficult to stay on the road.
29: Very hard to survive now. It's like $3 per liter diesel now. And just diesel and work. No money at home. That's it.
28: The latest Gas Buddy numbers put diesel in Vancouver at 283.9 cents a liter and want help from the federal government. Meanwhile, a growing number of business leaders are warning U.S. President Donald Trump that his plan to ban exports of U.S. diesel fuel for 90 days could do more harm than good. Global's Heather Urix-West is speaking with petroleum analyst Dan McTague.
30: The reality is that there are three major exporters of diesel in the world.
31: Those three exporters being Russia, the Middle East, and the United States. But since the U.S. war with Iran and Russia's full-scale invasion of Ukraine, Middle East and Russian export volumes have dropped, while U.S. refineries have increased outputs to meet the new global demand. Canada would see price hikes for both, its diesel production not always enough to meet domestic needs.
30: Some days we will see the production of diesel meets our needs. Other days we may have to import from the United States.
32: It is not an exaggeration to say
0: that we are now facing a full-scale diesel price crisis.
31: Pierre Poilievre calling for an emergency diesel price relief plan and an end to any remaining diesel tax.
2: The province has put taxes on diesel. The province has put taxes on gasoline.
31: But several provinces have announced tax cuts. This week, Alberta joining Ontario, Newfoundland and Labrador and Manitoba in offering gas tax relief. Experts say realistically, it's all Canadian policymakers can do.
28: And Canadians are using AI more than ever, but a new poll suggests we're increasingly worried about where it's headed.
3: A new poll from Research Co. finds 7 in 10 Canadians have significant concerns about AI. Just more than half want its development slowed, and nearly 20% want it abandoned altogether.
4: I think the biggest problem, and it's quite detrimental in that sense for the people who are proponents of AI, is the notion that this is going to lead to job losses.
3: Along with job losses, deepfakes and concerns about AI's impact on how people think are among the biggest worries. Another report about AI agents hacking into sensitive systems has amped up people's mistrust of the technology. 60% of respondents now see AI as a threat to humanity. Aaron MacArthur, Global News.
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5: Crews are working in Surrey at the intersection of 72nd and 152. An ongoing SkyTrain construction has an eastbound closure of Fraser Highway between 140th and 96th. And then there's reduced lanes both ways from the closure stretching through to Langley till 200th. And if you're going through New Westminster, keep in mind that Front Street is closed. 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
7: Good afternoon. I'm Christy Gordon with your Global Sky Tracker weather forecast. Periods of rain will continue for the next few hours. As we head towards the late afternoon hours, we will start to see the rainfall ease off, but we still have a chance of showers this evening and will continue with mainly cloudy skies. Today's daytime high is well below seasonal for this time of year, up to only 14 degrees. Thankfully, we've got sunshine in store for us on Saturday, but we will see a bit of cloud cover and a little bit of drizzle in the morning.
28: Outside CKNW in downtown Vancouver, it's 12 degrees. 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I'm Julie Nolan.
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10: Scott Johnson for Mike Smith on your Friday morning. I hope your weekend is off to a great start. What do you use AI for? Let me know. Scott at CKNW.com. A new poll is out, and the vibe is kind of shifting. We're kind of over it. Maybe over it is too strong a word, but concerned, worried, wanting some safeguards. Mario Canseco is the president of Research Co. and joins us now to discuss. Thanks so much for being here, Mario. How are you?
9: Doing great, Scott. Great to chat with you again.
10: What can you tell me about the results of this new AI poll?
9: Well, when we started asking questions to Canadians about AI, they were sort of on the fence. You know, going back to 2023, we had about 50% who thought, yeah, maybe this is going to be detrimental to humanity, but I still see it as an opportunity. And now we're at the situation where 3 in 5 Canadians, 60%, are calling AI a threat. Those who believe that it's an opportunity for mankind have dropped from 37% to 31%. So as we get more used to AI, as it becomes more prevalent in our lives, as we start to use it more, we're starting to become more worried about where it could lead.
10: And what is the worry there? That it eliminates jobs? That it, you know, takes over and this becomes a robot apocalypse? Is it somewhere in between? What's the big concern around AI?
9: Well, it's a combination of factors, but definitely one that really stands out is the notion that this is going to lead to job losses. More than 80% of Canadians are worried about that. Also, the notion of AI leading to less intelligent students at schools or universities if you're using AI to help you with your term papers or to do all the research. The other thing that is quite crucial, especially now that we're heading into election season in BC, we got a referendum in Alberta, we have an election in Quebec and elections in the United States, so many people who are worried about being confused when they see a deep fake video from a political candidate. This has become incredibly easy to do. If you go back a couple of years with some of the videos that were created by AI, which you could tell were completely fake, this is getting more and more complicated, and it could play a role in specific places where all you need is the picture of a mayoral candidate, and you can essentially make him say whatever you want.
10: What's interesting here, though, Mario, is that even though a lot of us are worried and concerned about it, we're all still using it, or a large percentage of us are. Is that true? And what are we using it for?
9: Well, that is also true. We have 59% of Canadians who used AI over the past month, whether it was ChatGPT, Claude, Google Gemini, or Grok. Those are the ones that people tend to use the most. But it's not being used to make decisions for us yet. A lot of people are using this for writing and editing, translation, or image creation and image modification. So these are basic things where AI has certainly come a long way. If we remember some of those basic translator tools that we had at the start of the century, they weren't as good as the ones that we have now. So that is part of the essence here. But what's interesting is to see about one in five Canadians essentially asking AI to make decisions for them, trip planning, task planning, meal planning. How do I exercise? How do I organize my notes? How do I design my home? And these are the issues where we see more people expressing concern. Like, am I going to make the wrong call if AI tells me to essentially walk into my living room and knock the wall out?
10: Okay, and now what do people want to see happen? Is it regulation? Is it the, you know, shutting down of certain AI features? What's the next step here? Where does this land, or where do people want to see it land?
9: Well, this is also one of the big differences from the survey we conducted last year, because now we have the lowest proportion of Canadians who believe that we should continue to develop AI and do it quickly. Essentially 20% who say this is what we would need to do, continue this development as quickly as possible. 51% tell us slow it down a little bit. I'm a little bit confused about what is going on. But those who believe that it should be abandoned altogether went from 13% to 18%. This is certainly a significant shift in over a year. And it's coming at a moment when people are starting to use AI more. So part of what is happening is we went from a scenario where people were confused about what this could do. And now that you've tried it, you're thinking in the wrong hands, this is not going to be great for humanity.
10: Mario Canseco is the president of Research Co. speaking about this new AI poll. Thanks for the insight, Mario. I appreciate your time this morning.
9: My pleasure, Scott. Anytime. So nice to take a break from politics.
10: I'll agree with that one. Okay, let's bring in Andy Berard, digital tech and lifestyle expert at handyandy.com for his take. Good morning, Andy. How are you?
11: I'm good, Scott. How are you doing?
10: I'm great. It's good to hear from you and have you on the show. Are you one of these people who is concerned about AI, or do you think all of this is kind of overblown?
11: Well, Scott, I just got back from Calgary. I went to a cybersecurity conference held by Fortinet, which is like a major cybersecurity company. They opened up an office in Calgary to protect AI from our critical infrastructure. Because if you've seen these frontier models, these are the models that haven't been released to the public. When the researchers at OpenAI are testing these in offline environments, these models are escaping and connecting to the internet. And the thing that makes me afraid is these are the models that they use to check your infrastructure, your security, like infrastructure, if there's any backdoors into that. But if these models can escape, what's preventing them from going into pipelines, into water treatment facilities all on its own? The researchers don't even know when these AI models escape. So yes, after coming back from that security conference, I was worried because these models are so powerful and we can't even contain them in a sandbox, you know, in an offline environment. They will find ways to escape, and who knows where they're going to go after that.
10: Okay, for sure some concern there. Sounds kind of scary, maybe a lot scary, but like what is the end result there? You know, I sort of posed it this way to Mario. Are we worried that like they're going to escape and it's going to result in job losses and, you know, infrastructure, like services, maybe some of our services go down? Or is this the type of thing that AI takes over and it's like Terminator, Skynet? You know, what's the realistic worry here?
11: Well, that's what I was asking all these cybersecurity professionals. I'm like, what's keeping you up at night? Is it the hackers that we've been, you know, normally dealing with? Or is it hackers that are using these new frontier models? Because on the dark web, there are AI models like ChatGPT that don't have any guardrails. And this is what, like, on the dark web, people are using. And that's what makes me afraid, because you could have a hacker who's using this frontier model who knows nothing about, you know, oil and gas and the systems that they use. But the AI can learn everything about that. And then that gives them an ability to go into the back end and then connect into these networks and then just do complete damage, like turn the heat off for everybody. Those are the kind of nightmare scenarios, because there's been lots of talk about AI is going to kill us. And my question, I'm very pragmatic, is how? And I'm starting to get an idea of how an AI model, whether it's used by a bad actor or if it's just a frontier model that is so determined on its goal that it's going to, you know, hack into these infrastructure systems. That's what's now keeping me up at night, and then let alone the job losses that are going to happen for people, because everyone who has a job right now is asking, will AI make my job easier or is it going to eliminate my job? And I think that's why AI really has a branding problem with the general public now.
10: Is it kind of crazy to you, Andy, that we're talking about the realistic possibility of this thing happening, and yet we're still all using this technology and in some cases advancing it and finding even more ways to incorporate it? Like, if we were talking about a bomb, it's like, oh, there's some advantages to this. We wouldn't let like the advantages outweigh the fact that the bomb could kill us all. Yet in this case, it seems like we're kind of, oh, well, whatever. It does also make my life a little bit more convenient. So what if it kills me?
11: Yeah, I think we all have this love-hate relationship with AI right now. But one thing I want to remind all the listeners is this November will mark 4 years of ChatGPT. Think of how much society has changed in the last 4 years. I don't know any piece of technology that has transformed humanity as fast as artificial intelligence. So we do have to be worried. My issue is all of these concerns should have been addressed before it went public. But now we have, you know, big tech all in on AI. We have these data centers being built all around the world. And now we have governments that are really focusing on AI. Look at China. They're all in on artificial intelligence. So the cat's out of the bag. You know, we can't go back right now. The question is, can everybody get into a room and make some guardrails, what they call AI alignment, so it never goes against human values? Because in the wrong hands, who knows what these models could do to us.
10: Now, Andy, you were at this conference and, you know, you're more up to speed on this stuff than most of us. Is that even realistic anymore, of creating guardrails or somehow legislating, whether, you know, through government or people doing it on their own accord? Like, is it even possible to do that? And what does that look like, trying to control this thing now?
11: Well, all the big, you know, Canadian infrastructures, the pipelines, the water treatment plants, oil and gas, they all had these systems. They were never supposed to be connected to the internet, Scott. But when COVID happened, and this is what I learned at this conference, when COVID happened, they started to make some remote access into these systems. And it was kind of an ad hoc, because they were just scrambling like everyone else was during COVID. And that let that back door. So if we want to protect ourselves, we have to go back to all of that infrastructure, the software that runs it, and make sure that we protect and put a big guardrail so that AI can't infiltrate it. Because it used to take a hacker who knew that system to get in. Now the AI can read everything about these systems online and then make that hack. But we have to protect our infrastructure. That was a big takeaway that I learned. And, you know, things that you would never think could be hacked, could potentially be hacked. And that's not just infrastructure. That's also our homes, because we have smart homes now. So yeah, this is a very big conversation that we need to continue to have moving forward.
10: Is there a positive here anywhere, Andy, that perhaps, you know, AI, it learns from everything that we teach it? And there are good people out there, you and me, and, you know, all of families and positive values in humanity trying to, you know, move forward instead of backward. Could AI not also examine that and evolve in that direction?
11: Well, you know what's really interesting is they are creating data centers and putting all of these, like, chips, the high-end chips and data centers and storage, And they're giving the AI to just solve one single problem, like invent a drug to cure cancer and stuff. So I see the good parts of AI, provided that it's aligned with our values. And the scary thing is these researchers don't even know how powerful, and they can't. This is like a super intelligence. They really don't even know how it's coming up with these answers, but they know if you provide the compute power and give it a very complex problem, AI could solve it. And so that's what they're doing. They're just powering it at some data centers just to solve one single problem. And I think that's the way we need to treat AI.
10: Andy Berar is a digital tech and lifestyle expert, handyandymedia.com. It's always great to speak with you, Andy. Have a great rest of your weekend, okay?
11: You too, Scott. Anytime.
10: All right. All the best. Scott at CKNW.com. I use AI every day. I use it as part of my job here. I know a lot of people do, but I don't let it make any decisions. I'm not like asking it like, hey, what should we talk about on the radio? Or, hey, like explain this policy to me. I think everyone here, I'll only speak for myself, but we do our own research and we examine the issues and we discuss them and we decide what we're going to do. And then I use AI to sort to, I'm like, okay, take everything that I've written here and put it into bullet points for me. That's like an example of how I use it. And I know a lot of people sort of do the same thing, but I also kind of feel like I'm not using it enough. Does that relate? Can you relate to that at all? Like there's people out there that are using these tools to make themselves way more productive, to make themselves way more money. I look at that and I think to myself, this tool is there. I should learn how to use it so that I can also do that. But then I have these conversations and I start to worry that perhaps that's the problem, that we're all doing that too much. So what do you use AI for? Is it a writing tool? Is it an idea tool? I know people use it for therapy. I just find that unreal. I've talked to people who actually, you know, they can't get mental health care or a doctor and they use an AI to try to get some answers. It's kind of like Googling your symptoms, you know? Remember when people used to do that and we all talked about how dangerous that is to use Google instead of a real doctor? And yet now we're letting AI do that. Or is it that, hey, AI has the collective data of all of these wonderful therapists online and it can actually treat people? I don't know. I'd love to know what you think. Scott at CKNW.com. It's a very interesting conversation and another one of these ones that's going to continue in the coming weeks and months, no doubt. We're going to take a short break. We'll be back with more after this. It's the Mike Smith Show. I'm Scott Shantz.
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10: Scott Shuntz in for Mike Smith on your Friday morning. We're almost done here. Coming up after the show is the Jill Bennett Show. Let's find out what's coming up there. Good morning, Jill.
25: Good morning. It's very strange seeing you here at this time of day.
10: Yeah, no, I know. I've been in, it's been a long day, but I don't mind.
25: Right.
10: It's like a Friday and it's fun to be able to get to fill in. So I'm happy to do it.
25: There you go. Well, I know you have been talking about the election. It was funny. We got a call earlier saying, can we just have a nice day where everyone's nice to each other and we're not talking politics. So we'll have a mix today. We have to talk some politics and we'll talk about what David Eby announced on the campaign trail earlier today, the Attorney General also raising some questions. So we will have some politics and take calls from listeners. And also on the show, I forget. Oh, I know what I said I was going to talk about. There's so many things going on. Buying Canadian. Scott, do you try and buy Canadian when you buy things?
10: Yeah, I do try to. And I actually have found it easier than I thought that it was going to be.
25: Okay.
10: I think some of the options, I'm like, oh, I'm going to get this. I'll see if I can find a Canadian option. Oh, this thing that I'm looking at is Canadian. So there.
25: All right.
10: Do you do that? Do you specifically
25: maybe
10: look?
25: Not to the extent that you do, but I know a lot of people are looking at that. And this young entrepreneur who decided maybe people need a bit of help has launched this website. So he does all the work for you.
10: Oh,
25: and you
10: great.
25: Can punch in, I need a drill. What's the drill I should buy that's
10: okay.
25: Canadian? I just use that as an example.
10: Sure.
25: But he's going to join us to talk about how this all came about.
10: Okay. Looking forward to that. Jill Bennett, she's coming up after this. Looking forward to that. And of course, if you heard anything that you want to weigh in on, we got lots of calls, didn't have time to get to all of them. Scott@cknw.com is my email, and of course you can call or text the buzz line, 604-331-BUZZ. That's the number. Leave a voicemail there. We do listen to all of those, even if we don't get a chance to play them all. It's a cool way to be able to interact with you. You can just call and leave a voicemail. A busy day for sure, and it's going to continue to be busy like that. And to something Jill said there, like, could we just have a nice day where everyone is not like picking and pulling each other apart because of this political situation we find ourselves in? Look, I think in spite of having two elections on us and a lot of people really invested in those, we can still do that, right? We can still embrace each other and listen to each other and have a positive discourse about, you know, finding a future that works for all of us. I don't know. Maybe that's idealistic, but hey, that's just me. I hope you have a fantastic rest of your weekend, whatever you get up to. My thanks to Corey Latondra and Ryan Bowles for producing the show this morning. Have a fantastic rest of your day and rest of your weekend. We'll see you back here Monday.

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15: Coming up on the Jill Bennett Show, opponents of no-fault insurance say they've been sidelined by the election. 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
16: Global News to Noon. Good afternoon. I'm Julie Nolan. BC NDP leader David Eby back on the campaign trail, announcing his party's plan to help tackle the housing crisis in BC. Global's Daria Zargar has more.
17: NDP leader David Eby pledging to increase BC speculation and vacancy tax if re-elected in an attempt to crack down on developers and speculators in the province. The party also planning to introduce a new tax for unsold condos, taxing developers every year a condo is not sold, starting at 2%, then increasing by 1% each year.
18: If you don't sell these units in the next year, we will impose a tax on you, an empty condo tax. And that additional tax is proposed a very modest tax of 2%. But I'll tell you, that tax could be a lot higher. Because we will not stand by. We will not watch families who want to be across the street from a community center, across the street from a school, flipping through the real estate listings online, saying, why can't I afford a place to live?
17: NDP candidate for Vancouver Hastings and former BC Attorney General Nikki Sharma also giving a brief virtual press conference this morning, calling out the BC Conservatives for a lack of clarity in the process to make Lauren Dirksen the permanent party leader. In order to keep him on as leader, if elected as premier, Sharma says the Conservative Party will require a two-thirds vote by members. Dirksen was appointed interim leader after Carolyn Finley resigned on Sunday. The party's board of directors said earlier this week they would keep Dirksen as leader if elected. Darius Zargar, Global News.
16: BC's Attorney General says she has asked the federal government to change the criminal code to ensure accountability for artificial intelligence companies. Nikki Sharma reacting to a disturbing report in Mother Jones magazine that OpenAI's chatbot coached the Tumblr Ridge shooter before the deadly attack.
13: It's far worse than I ever imagined. I went forward to the public on Monday saying that I wasn't aware of the contents of the chats. What Mother Jones reported when I reviewed it made me so angry. It should make everybody angry. The information and the assistance that was provided to the shooter to carry out a mass casualty. If this is not impetus for change, I don't know what is.
16: Sharma says she hasn't received a response because of the rapidly evolving situation, but there needs to be a clear path to human and corporate accountability for the actions of AI. The Liberal government has taken another step forward in talks with the Swedish defense company Saab about acquiring GlobalEye radar planes for the Canadian military.
19: Ottawa and Saab say they've agreed on what's called a non-binding term sheet. That's a sort of roadmap for their negotiations, showing serious intent to proceed with their talks. Canada has said it wants to buy 6 airborne early warning and control planes. Saab makes these in partnership with Bombardier, taking its Global 6500 business jet, and then adding military surveillance equipment to make it the GlobalEye aircraft. The federal conservatives have meantime started to raise concerns about how the Liberals came to decide this is the best option for the military. Kyle Duggan, The Canadian Press, Ottawa.
16: When MapQuest's general manager Doug Berger woke up in Toronto this week, he knew there was one place he couldn't leave without visiting: Lake Ontario. Berger says he made the trek down to the city's waterfront, snapped a selfie at the shore, and shared the pic with his colleagues in the U.S.
20: Everybody thinks it's hilarious and is, responding with the MapQuest logo and laughing emojis, and it was fun.
16: Berger made sure to visit the lake because MapQuest has been getting plenty of downloads from Canadians who support the company's decision not to rename Lake Ontario to Lake America. Global News time is 12:04. 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
21: Ongoing roadwork in Burnaby has Alpha Avenue closed between Lougheed Highway and Dawson Street. Crews are working on the Vancouver-Burnaby border boundary at Vaness, where it's down to one lane both ways. In Vancouver, there is ongoing roadwork at the intersection of East 49th and Victoria Drive, affecting traffic all ways. And then in downtown Vancouver, single lane alternating traffic's on Davie between Thurlow and Jervis. 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In the CKNW Traffic Center, I'm Dawn Powers.
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23: Good afternoon. I'm Christy Gordon with your Global Sky Tracker weather forecast. Happy Friday, everyone. It's certainly a wet one out there today, and temperatures are going to remain cool up to only 14 degrees. Typical for this time of year is 18. We'll rebound to warmth over the weekend, where we are expecting mainly sunny skies Saturday up to 16, Sunday up to 18. However, we will still see a little bit of cloud in the morning on Saturday.
16: In downtown Vancouver, it's 12 degrees. Now the CKNW Business News. The Dow is up 409, the TSX up 33, and the Canadian dollar is trading at 70.7 cents U.S. Global News time is 12:06. I'm Julie Nolan.
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1: It is Friday, September 25th. Good afternoon, and thank you for being with us on the Friday of what has been a very, very busy week. Glad you could be with us. We will talk politics coming up on the show and get your take as we round out this week of the election campaigns. As you've been hearing on the news, an announcement from David Eby, the NDP leader, about higher taxes for empty condos. We'll get into that a bit later on in the show, and I would also love to get your take on that policy. We're also going to take a look at some other stories. The federal public safety critic is going to be with us, looking at some of the top stories, whether it is crime, a letter from the Vishnoi gang saying they're going to run the country, an attack outside a synagogue, and now calls for the criminal code to change when it comes to ChatGPT and chatbots. So we'll get into that a bit later on as well. We are starting, though, following up on something we talked about on the show yesterday. The BC legislature was in the midst of reviewing one of the biggest changes to auto insurance we've seen in many, many years. That is the ICBC Enhanced Care Model, or as we refer to it often, the no-fault insurance model. The law was under review, and there were people who were set to speak at this committee, many of whom have had very traumatic injuries and have not been taken care of in a way they find appropriate under the no-fault insurance model. On the show yesterday, we talked with one of them. Julie Kwan joined us a couple of years ago. She was hit by a dump truck. She suffered catastrophic injuries. She spent weeks in hospital. She then founded a group to find others who had been injured, who had been severely injured in crashes and were having difficulties navigating the system. And here's just part of what she said.
2: Honestly, it's a bit of a weird one to say, but I do feel like I'm on the more privileged end of this because I did not have a brain injury. There are a lot of people who have brain injuries. In fact, 39% of the people that we surveyed had a brain injury of some sort. And it's been very, very hard for them to navigate the system.
1: Well, joining me now is Brennan Day, the BC Conservative candidate for Courtney Comox, also deputy chair of the ICBC Enhanced Care Special Committee. Brennan Day, thanks for taking some time today.
3: Yeah, thanks for having me, Jill.
1: Well, I want to start with the committee and the fact that the snap election call meant that the committee came to a grinding halt. What happened there?
3: Well, we were in the middle of our first day of testimony and just heading into our second. And obviously the snap election interrupted that. There was people from all over the province that were planning on attending that committee over the next week as we started our deliberations and hearing testimonials from stakeholder groups and affected victims of a failing ICBC enhanced care model.
1: Did you get the sense or did you hear from any of the people that were scheduled to speak at that committee, their response? Were they already there and hoping to speak when the news came that, oh, no, now because of this, it has to be paused or perhaps canceled altogether?
3: Yeah, there were several people there that had come over from the mainland by ferry to testify in the afternoon. And unfortunately, we had to let them know that due to the snap election, we wouldn't be able to hear from them and that delay is potentially permanent depending on what the composition of this committee looks like going forward.
1: What was the focus of the committee or what was it hoping to accomplish?
3: The committee was formed to present recommendations to ICBC to improve enhanced care and to make sure that the system, as it's been proposed, is working. It's a mandatory 5-year review and we were just getting into it and there was a lot of concerns around catastrophic injuries, and also the way that ICBC is treating people as they go through the process.
1: One of the things Julie Kwan mentioned yesterday, and I've actually heard from people who have been in similar scenarios as well, the fact that when you're injured, if you suffer an injury under the enhanced care model, the window to get help, the window to get, say, if you need physiotherapy or if you need other types of treatments, that window starts. It's a 12-week time period that starts at the time of the injury. And for people like Julie Kwan, she was still at home in a hospital bed. She was in no condition to start getting physio or to start getting things that she did eventually need. But by that point, the 12-week window had expired. Are you hearing that from others as well? Or was that something that the committee was set to address?
3: That was certainly a theme through the submissions that we reviewed, and they were numbered in the hundreds and hundreds from people across the spectrum that were affected. The 12-week window obviously presents serious challenges for people that potentially have head injuries and aren't able to advocate for themselves. Julie was in the very lucky position where she had a husband that could help her navigate that, but that husband was also struggling with two children and a wife that was in intensive care. So this system needs to be far more flexible in terms of how it's delivering this care to individuals that are harmed under the ICBC insurance model.
1: Because the law requires for this five-year review, with it now being paused because of the snap election, will that still, depending on, it might look different, but will it still have to go ahead at some point?
3: Yeah, this is a mandatory process, so the committee will be firing up again following the election. However, it will delay the results considerably. And also, there's no guarantee of the composition of that committee. As deputy chair, I pushed to ensure that victims

0: You are with the, you are seeking re-election in Courtney Comox. You've rejoined the BC Conservatives after a bit of back and forth, like many that we saw in the past few weeks. The campaign so far, what are your thoughts on how the Conservatives are doing, how the NDP is doing, what we've seen in the last few days?
1: Over the past 2 days, I've made hundreds of phone calls here in the riding, and people are absolutely furious that this election got called. But quite frankly, they're also extremely optimistic that we actually get to advance the election by 2 years to ensure that David Eby can go exactly where he needs to go, which is out of office, so that we can start to rebuild from his destructive policies that have put us in a terrible situation to negotiate in terms of trade. We really need to get this province back on track. And quite frankly, the NDP's hollow provinces aren't going to cut it this time.
0: When will we see policies put forward by the BC Conservatives? I haven't seen anything at this point that shows exactly what the BC Conservatives are promising, what they're saying about healthcare, what they're saying about some of the big issues. When might we see more of the platform or a platform?
1: I would expect the platform to start coming out next week. I don't have the exact timing on that, obviously. This is a very quickly progressing issue here in British Columbia, but I've been assured there will be a full and robust platform to deal with all of the failures of the last 10 years of the NDP.
0: There were some controversial platform lines in the 2024 BC Conservative platform, things that dealt with curriculum, SOGI, the Rusted rebate was something that was being talked about. Will there be similar, do you think, platform issues put forward, or will this platform look different from what we saw in 2024?
1: I think this platform has to look different. The economic landscape in this province from 2024 to now has plunged. We are now in a trade war with the United States. Mills are closing, and we have to deal with those issues. We've got to see failures across healthcare, educational outcomes. This is not a government that has left British Columbia better than it inherited it. And we're going to need a platform that addresses those key issues in order for us to ensure we get elected.
0: David Eby has said repeatedly that the BC Conservatives would cut healthcare and education. Is that true?
1: That is absolutely not true. David Eby passed a budget not 1 year ago now that actually effectively kept healthcare spending flat when you adjusted for inflation and wage growth. So any claim he wants to make to supporting healthcare workers, I would highly encourage him to reach out to those affected workers and see what's actually improved on the front lines. We've seen ER closures across this province. We've seen massive wait lists for specialist care. Unfortunately, the promises and the spin that are being delivered by the NDP comms machine don't match the reality.
0: The 2024 platform, and I keep going back to that only because that's the most recent platform that we have access to, because as you know, we haven't seen this one in this snap election. But if I'm remembering correctly, in 2024, part of the Conservative platform was bringing in private facilities to offset some of those wait times, to bring those and integrate those into healthcare. Will that happen again? Will that, do you think, be part of this platform?
1: Universal single-payer healthcare is absolutely required to be protected in this province. However, we have to look at the NDP's record on this. We have seen an explosion in paid-for telehealth. We've seen people being sent over the border to the United States for cancer care. So clearly, the NDP is talking out both sides of their mouth on this issue. And I'm certain that our campaign platform will lay out a pragmatic solution that puts patients first, because right now under this NDP government, the only people that are being prioritized is the bureaucracy propping up a system that isn't working for British Columbians.
0: Brennan Day, we'll leave it there for today. I do appreciate you making the time. Look forward to seeing the platform and talking to you again. Thank you.
1: Yeah, thank you very much, Jill.
0: That is Brennan Day. He is talking about what we are going to see when that platform is released. Brennan Day is the candidate for Courtney Comox, also the deputy chair of the ICBC Enhanced Care Special Committee. And that committee, as we know, was paused when that snap election was called. I'm going to open up the phone lines. What are your thoughts on this? We have been getting some announcements from David Eby, the NDP leader, earlier today, talking about a new tax that would come in on empty condominiums. What are your thoughts on that? Will that help get more housing stock back onto or into the housing market for people here in D.C.? Your thoughts on what we've heard so far? the issues that are most important to British Columbians.

0: There was an interesting poll that looked at that as well. And shocking, Donald Trump was not at the top of that list. It was things such as healthcare, wait times, affordability. 604-602-7373. Your thoughts on the election campaign as we round out the week. We'll take your calls coming up next.
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3: Crews are on scene to a crash in North Vancouver, eastbound on Highway 1, just before Capilano Road. Traffic is absolutely gridlocked all the way past Taylor Way and down Taylor Way on the approach. Also, watch out for a crash in Maple Ridge on Dewdney Trunk Road at 230th Street. It's crews on scene and delays in all directions. 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I'm Trish Jewison in the CKNW Traffic Center.
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0: The phone lines are open, 604-602-7373. What are your thoughts? Here we are rounding out the week, the first week with the provincial election campaign, the snap election called on Tuesday. Where are you standing on what you've heard so far, on the policy announcements made by the NDP leader? We're still waiting for platforms from some of the other parties. We did hear from the Green Party yesterday as well. Let's go right to the phone lines. We'll go to David in Surrey. David, go ahead.
14: Yeah, good afternoon. I'm running against Mr. Eby in his riding. And I can tell you the people of British Columbia should just ignore anything he says. You know, I mean, the guy has shown himself to be an opportunistic liar. You know, he lied about knowing about the signing of the deal with the Indigenous people, and then it was shown that he was at the signing ceremony. Things like that. He's not even a good liar. I mean, he got caught up in another thing to do with the budget. They lied. And so they're going to go down to defeat.
0: Did you say you're running against him in his riding?
14: Yeah, that's right. I'm going to run against him, yeah.
0: What party are you running with?
14: I'm going to run as an independent only because I was actually forming another political entity prior to this, and it I can't go through with it because they won't let me do it during the period of the dropping of the writ. So I've got to have to run as an independent. I've been trying to get a hold of somebody from the Conservative Party. Actually, I haven't torn up my membership yet, but I think I have to in order to run as an independent, to find out if they have got a candidate, because they don't want a candidate. They don't want, to go up against me. We don't want a chance to split vote scenario. And I can beat EB.
0: Well, David, once you get your campaign underway, let us know and look forward to that update. Let's go to Hugh in Surrey. Hugh, what are your thoughts?
15: Well, my thoughts are this. You can't tax empty condominiums. If we tax empty condominiums, the only people that pay that are the taxpayers, whether it's the builder who goes bankrupt or the person that ultimately buys the home. We are being taxed to death. Diesel has doubled in price as a result of that. We have the highest fuel prices in North America. Farmers can't afford to fill their tractors. Diesel theft is becoming a problem. We have to stop trying to buy our way out of debt by taxing the average working human being. And Mr. Eby has to understand that. And Donald Trump, who cares about Donald Trump? Donald Trump doesn't affect me. And if we put tariffs on in Canada, who are we punishing? We're punishing Canadians because the taxpayer pays, and who benefits? The government.
0: Hugh, thank you for that call. I found the condo announcement a bit odd as well, given that David Eby recently signed a deal with the Prime Minister to use millions of dollars to purchase empty condominiums to help out the developers. Now he's saying they're not going to bow to the developers and they have to pay the empty condo tax. Which is it? I'm not sure. Colton in Vancouver, you've got about 30 seconds. Go ahead.
16: I'd just like to say how disappointed I am with this election call from EB. He won't be getting my support. We have an important municipal election here in Vancouver. They have rezoned our entire city up to 6 to 8 stories. Last March, Ken Sim and Pete Fry voted for that. And so far, only one candidate, Colleen Hardwick, is saying that that's wrong. And unfortunately, because of this election, most people aren't even aware of it. They don't even know what's going on in their own city. And this is just one more thing that's an attack on our democracy. And it's a disrespect to the residents of Vancouver that they don't get to have their full attention on this important municipal election. Instead, we get this self-serving election that EB has called, and he will not be getting my vote.
0: All right, thank you for that. And Colton, it's not just Vancouver, it's throughout the province. The civic elections on October 17th impact the entire province. Let's pause there. Your news headlines are up next.
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26: For the very latest.
29: It is a mess on Highway 1 westbound through Burnaby this morning. Let's get the update.
26: Keep it locked.
30: 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My goodness gracious.
31: Traffic backing up on Highway 1 westbound through Burnaby Lake and beyond.
29: Traffic gridlocked already. Keep it locked right here.
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32: The BC Lions look to move into second place in the Western Division with the win against the Saskatchewan Roughriders at BC Place. Lions, Roughriders, Able Action's pregame show today at 6:30.
33: Global news at 12:30. I'm Julie Nolan. On this day four of the provincial election campaign, NDP leader David Eby with a two-part housing promise.
34: That we are going to increase the speculation and vacancy tax to make sure that more people have access to housing, to encourage more people to sell those vacant condos, those vacant homes that they are still holding, even though people are looking for a place to live.
33: EB also promising an empty condo tax.
34: And that additional tax is proposed a very modest tax of 2%. But I'll tell you, that tax could be a lot higher, because we will not stand by. We will not watch families who want to be across the street from a community center, across the street from a school, flipping through the real estate listings online, saying, why can't I afford a place to live when just 10 developers have over $2 billion of condos that they refuse to sell at a reasonable price to those families?
33: BC's Green Party announcing three new candidates today, Nick Gottlieb in Skeena, Francis Racy in North Coast Haida Gwaii, and Maureen Curran for New West Coquitlam. The defense minister is downplaying the prime minister's comments about the prospect of U.S. military action in Canada.
35: Prime Minister Mark Carney told the New York Times the government has studied the possibility of U.S.-led military action in Canada. Carney refused to discuss in detail what that examination involved, but he suggested it would be irresponsible not to prepare for what he called extreme tail risk. A day later, Defense Minister David McGuinty says it's normal.
36: All militaries in the world spend time analyzing risk scenarios.
35: McGuinty says Canada and the United States have one of the most important military relationships in the world, having cooperated for decades to keep North America safe. Jason White, The Canadian Press.
33: In a state that borders both nations, blowback from tense U.S.-Canada relations has cost the head of a financial institution her job. ABC's Jim Ryan has more.
37: Jane Smith is no longer CEO at the Family First Credit Union in Michigan after she posted an AI-generated image of herself and her family wearing Lake America sweatshirts. President Trump has demanded that Canada's Lake Ontario be renamed. Smith says the image wasn't a political statement, but a joke not meant for public viewing.
33: Communities around the world are celebrating Dolly Parton Day on September 25th, a nod to her hit song 9 to 5. Parton died of cancer last month at the age of 80. Several U.S. states are marking Dolly Parton Day, recognizing her music and her work promoting childhood literacy. Now the latest CKNW traffic.
0: Good news in North Vancouver cleared that crash that was eastbound on Highway 1 just before Capilano Road. There's still lots of leftover volume on Highway 1 as well as on Taylor Way as people were using that to avoid the issue. Also watch out for roadwork on the Vancouver-Burnaby border on boundary at Vanesse. You're down to one lane both ways. And in New Westminster, Front Street is closed for retaining wall construction. 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I'm Trish Jewison in the CKNW Traffic Center.
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3: Good afternoon. I'm Christy Gordon with your Global Sky Tracker weather forecast. Happy Friday, everyone. It's certainly a wet one out there today, and temperatures are going to remain cool up to only 14 degrees. Typical for this time of year is 18. We'll rebound to warmth over the weekend, where we are expecting mainly sunny skies Saturday up to 16, Sunday up to 18. However, we will still see a little bit of cloud in the morning on Saturday.
33: Outside CKNW in downtown Vancouver, it's 12 degrees. On the markets, the Dow is up 447, the TSX up 34, and the Canadian dollar is trading at 70.7 cents U.S. Up next is Travel Headlines. 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I'm Julie Nolan.
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5: Here's today's travel update. Canadian Airlines had a strong showing at this year's Skytrax World Airline Awards. Air Canada was named Best Airline in North America. Porter took Best Regional Airline in North America, and Air Transat was named Best Leisure Airline in North America. The awards are based on surveys of millions of travelers worldwide. And Time Out has ranked the coolest neighborhoods worldwide, and a Vancouver neighborhood cracked the top 40. Mount Pleasant earned the list 35th spot for 2026. The neighborhood was selected thanks to the unique independent businesses that call it home, its diverse culinary offerings, and its pedestrian-friendly nature. 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
6: Well, thanks for being with us on this Friday afternoon. We are going to talk more about manufacturing right now. We know it is a very important part of the BC economy. It values employment. We are dependent on exports and imports, productivity. But where do things stand as far as what is happening in that environment with supply chains, with tariffs? And now, of course, we have a provincial election in BC. Well, joining me once again to talk more about this is Andrew Wynne-Williams, Divisional Vice President for BC with the Canadian Manufacturers and Exporters. Andrew Wynne-Williams, great to have you back on the show.
7: Thank you, Jill. Nice to talk to you again.
6: We've been hearing from the NDP leader in BC that this election was very necessary because of Donald Trump, Donald Trump's tariffs and threats against Canada. Does that ring true when we're talking about manufacturing in BC?
7: Well, Mr. Trump's actions certainly have an impact on manufacturing in British Columbia. The toolbox that the province has to manage that impact directly is limited. In other words, they control nothing to do with trade or tariffs. So in my opinion, if the government really wants to help manufacturers manage the crisis created by Trump's tariff situation, then they need to kind of look at themselves in the mirror and create a much more stable manufacturing environment and a much less costly manufacturing environment in British Columbia. In other words, their best way to help manufacturers is to make the environment they're working in more competitive.
6: And how would you suggest they do that? I know we've talked about red tape in the past, approval processes taking far too long. How could a provincial level government help manufacturing?
7: So we've got a few things that we've identified for that we would like to hear from candidates on in the election, and you've put your finger on a couple of them. Cutting red tape and overall government costs. So we surveyed manufacturers during the course of the summer, and sort of 83% of the ones that we talked to in BC said that government-created cost compliance is either very or extremely significant. 78% that those costs have become more challenging in the past 5 years, and 61% of those said much more challenging in the past 5 years. And 50% of the respondents said that of the different levels of government, the province was the most challenging. So in that context, we look at things like direct cost of the regulation, the cost of administration of the regulation, the inconsistency and unpredictability, and then the duplication across across sort of government departments. We also surveyed members on which of those they thought was the most important, and the most common answer was all of the above. So so it's a situation where the cost of doing business, whether it is taxation or whether it is just red tape, et cetera, is huge. And then a second thing we've identified is a little more specific, and that is particularly in the Lower Mainland and in Greater Victoria, is the cost and availability of industrial land. So there's a couple different drivers there. One is a lot of our industrial land is now being taken up by warehousing or logistics space for things like Amazon, et cetera, which create structures that don't have the power required for manufacturing. And then the footprint doesn't include things like lots or yards or parking for manufacturers who have a lot more employees than warehousing. And so it creates spaces where, it's just not suitable for people to work in, and especially of large size. So we have a number of manufacturers who are scattered. You know, their operations are spread over a variety of different facilities, and that's not sustainable.
6: And so it sounds like these things obviously have been happening for quite some time. Has there been attention paid to this? Because I know you've brought these up with local governments, with provincial governments before. We've certainly talked a lot about interprovincial trade barriers, given what's happening with Canada and the United States. Has there been any appetite to address these issues?
7: So on a couple of things. So there has been an appetite for the provincial trade, interprovincial trade barriers, and there has been appetite specific to the industrial land issue. So the provincial government had teams working on that over the course of the summer. I had a couple consultation sessions with them, and I had another one scheduled to take place shortly before the writ dropped. And of course, those kinds of things fall by the wayside. So it's a little bit frustrating that the writ dropped when it did, government was actually looking at one of the more significant challenges we face. So I think that on those two specific things, government has been interested. However, on the cost and regulation side, they find it very difficult to take action. They need a stronger sense of commitment to really understanding where the costs lie and how their actions contribute to that. Part of the challenge is that when you have three levels of government and multiple departments within each government, and each of them looks at its own responsibilities in isolation, it creates situations where you get not only huge quantities of regulation because they can justify it on a one-off basis, but also you start to get even contradictory regulation or duplication of regulation, and it becomes extremely frustrating. And so that's kind of the big issue. And And then the last piece, sort of, well, not the last, but one of the other really key pieces that we would like to see is sort of action on the resource base. I don't think, particularly in the Lower Mainland, people realize how much of our economy outside of actual logging or mining depends on resource-based manufacturing. And so when we look at things that are tied to the land base and how many people make equipment for that industry or make products from the out of the value-added products out of that industry, it's a huge component of our economy, and it's in real trouble, particularly the forestry space.
6: And finally, Andrew, what's at stake if these things aren't addressed? And I get what you're saying. It was not great timing that we got plunged into a provincial election, a snap election. But what's at stake as far as revenues, as far as jobs, if these things are not addressed?
7: Manufacturers are leaving. So when in the year 2000, manufacturing would represent roughly 10% of British Columbia's economy. Last year, it was 4.8% of British Columbia's economy. So in terms of its impact, it has stayed roughly the same size. There's been no growth. It's been stagnant as the rest of the economy has grown around it. And it's the issue with manufacturing is that it is heavy, investment heavy, on the ground heavy, and people heavy. So it is difficult to relocate a manufacturing facility when compared to a lot of other industries. However, once it becomes challenging enough that they do relocate, it's very difficult to get them back. So when we lose industrial capacity, it's very challenging to recover it. And we're in a situation now where we are starting to lose that to other jurisdictions. I have a number of members who are opening facilities in, at Saskatchewan, Alberta, or often in the U.S. And, obviously the tariff situation plays a component in that, but manufacturers are leaving before then. It's kind of like manufacturers often have other jurisdictions, particularly from the U.S., knocking on their door, offering things to get them to move there, tax breaks, or we'll help you with your workforce or training or all kinds of carrots that they will offer. We don't expect, as manufacturers, our governments to match that, because there's a reason that they have to offer such things for people to move. But we at least expect to be made welcome. And at this point, when I canvass manufacturers informally, local economic development officers never knock on their door. Hey, never get a knock on the door saying, hey, how's it going? What do you need to expand here in our community? Never.
6: Well, that's not painting a rosy picture, to say the least, when it comes to that sector. Andrew Wynne-Williams.
7: Yep. I always come and try and depress you, Jill.
6: I know, but it's important. I appreciate that you're able to join us with these updates. We'll leave it there for today, but thank you again for coming back on the show.
7: Thanks. Good to talk to you, Jill. Have a good afternoon.
6: You too. That is Andrew Wynne-Williams. He's the Divisional Vice President for BC with the Canadian Manufacturers and Exporters. When we come back, the 911 emergency call system in BC is getting a major upgrade. So what does that mean for people who have to call 911? What's going to be changing with this service? We're going to check in with the interim CEO at Ecom to find out that when we return.
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0: Cruiser on scene to a crash in Vancouver on the Marine Drive on-ramp to southbound Knight Street Bridge. There's an accident in Maple Ridge on Dewdney Trunk at 230th in the final clearing stages. Cruiser on scene to a collision in Burnaby eastbound on Highway 1 before Gullardi. And there's an accident in Coquitlam westbound on Lougheed Highway approaching United. 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I'm Trish Jewison in the CKNW Traffic Center.
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21: 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Because together, we can.
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6: Well, BC's 911 emergency call system is getting a big upgrade. What does a new digital system mean for callers, and what might be different? Nancy Blair is the interim CEO and president of Ecom and joins us now. Nancy Blair, thank you for being with us.
23: Yeah, thanks very much, Jill.
6: What will be different, or will people who are in the situation where they're calling 911, will they notice a difference?
23: Yeah, that's a great question. At the beginning, in this first phase of the transition, there really isn't a big difference. So we're moving from a very old analog line to a digital line. So it is definitely faster, and there is now data going through the line. But from the caller, they'll still phone 911, will still ask if they need police, fire, or ambulance. The only initial change is if a caller makes an accidental call. So if you pocket dial 911 and you hang up really fast under the current system, there's kind of a delay. And so there's a lot of those accidental calls that we never, ever get. With the new digital line, we'll get all of those calls. So we have a new automated system where if there is an accidental call, we'll automatically call the caller back and say, you know, if this is an emergency, press 1, and they'll be immediately connected with a 911 operator. And then if it isn't an emergency, they have the option to acknowledge that and press 3. So at the beginning, it's a relatively small change, but in the future, there'll be just lots more opportunities and new functionality for both first responders as well as the public.
6: And is that one of the biggest things as far as people making those butt dials or those mistake calls, that this will free up operators and that they won't have to answer those?
23: Yeah, so I think that's one. So right now, we don't answer many of those because we're just not receiving them. And so one of the advantages is that this new system with the automated is that we'll be able to focus our people on the true emergencies and helping those people in need. So definitely an advantage right now. And then in the future, we'll have lots more capabilities once the CRTC decides when they're going to be allowing us to introduce those. One is real-time text. So if you can imagine, if you're in a situation where you're afraid to use your voice, you'll be able to text 911, and our call takers will be seeing the texts and sort of each individual character coming through. Also, further down the line, callers will be able to share streaming video. And so this will really help the first responders. They'll kind of have eyes on the scene before they get there, so that will absolutely help with situational awareness. And then location. So with this digital line, we'll have a lot better sense of where you are. I use this example of if you're on the 30th floor of a skyscraper, we'll be able to tell you're on the 30th floor. So just in terms of response, again, these are future capabilities. So this is really just the start, and lots more to come over the next number of years.
6: And when do you anticipate the texting and the streaming video? Because that does seem like a big change. When might we see that in British Columbia?
23: Well, as I mentioned, it is dependent on the CRTC. So they set a deadline for March 2027 for this first phase, which is to get all of the 911 organizations on the NG network, so by early 2027. And then at this point, we're just guessing that it will probably be at least another year or maybe even longer before they're talking about these other new capabilities such as real-time text. So at the moment, we just don't know, but I would guess that it's probably at least a year plus away.
6: All right. Still very interesting changes to the 911 system. Nancy Blair, we'll leave it there for today. Thanks for joining us.
23: Yeah, thanks so much, Jill.
6: That is Nancy Blair, interim CEO and president at Ecom, again, talking about the major upgrades, a new digital system for 911. We are going to pause there. When we come back, we keep hearing a lot about Buy Canadian, elbows up, make sure you're picking Canadian companies. Well, if that's the case, then why is an arena that has been operated by a Canadian company no longer going to be operated in that way? We're going to find out more about that when we return.
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31: Global News at 1 o'clock. Good afternoon. I'm Julie Nolan. BC's Attorney General says she's asked the federal government to change the criminal code to ensure accountability for artificial intelligence companies. Nikki Sharma reacting to a disturbing report in Mother Jones magazine that OpenAI's chatbot coached the Tumblr Ridge shooter before the deadly attack.
32: It's far worse than I ever imagined. I went forward to the public on Monday saying that I wasn't aware of the contents of the chats. What Mother Jones reported when I reviewed it made me so angry. It should make everybody angry. The information and the assistance that was provided to the shooter to carry out a mass casualty. If this is not impetus for change, I don't know what is.
31: Sharma says she hasn't received a response because of the rapidly evolving situation, but there needs to be a clear path to human and corporate accountability for the actions of AI. 9 Islamic schools across Canada are on high alert after receiving threatening emails this week. The Muslim Association of Canada says the same anonymous message was sent to schools in BC, Ontario, and Quebec within 24 hours. The email threatens violence against Muslims and says Canada will become Islam-free. Dump truck drivers are rolling through the Lower Mainland today protesting record high diesel prices. Global News caught up with the convoy as it made its way along Highway 1. Two drivers say the soaring cost of fuel is making it increasingly difficult to stay on the road.
0: Very hard to survive now. Like $3 per liter diesel now, and just diesel and work, no money at home. That's it.
31: The latest gas buddy numbers put diesel in Vancouver at 283.9 cents a liter and want help from the federal government. Meanwhile, a growing number of business leaders are warning U.S. President Donald Trump that his plan to ban exports of U.S. diesel fuel for 90 days could do more harm than good. Global's Heather Yerkes-West is speaking with petroleum analyst Dan McTagg.
9: The reality is that there are three major exporters of diesel in the world.
10: Those three exporters being Russia, the Middle East, and the United States. But since the U.S. war with Iran and Russia's full-scale invasion of Ukraine, Middle East and Russian export volumes have dropped, while U.S. refineries have increased outputs to meet the new global demand. Canada would see price hikes for both. Its diesel production not always enough to meet domestic needs.
9: Some days we will see the production of diesel meets our needs. Other days we may have to import from the United States.
11: It is not an exaggeration to say that we are now facing a full-scale diesel price crisis.
10: Pierre Poilievre calling for an emergency diesel price relief plan and an end to any remaining diesel tax.
12: The provinces put taxes on diesel. The provinces put taxes on gasoline.
10: But several provinces have announced tax cuts. This week, Alberta joining Ontario, Newfoundland and Labrador, and Manitoba in offering gas tax relief. Experts say realistically, it's all Canadian policymakers can do.
31: Canadians are using AI more than ever, but a new poll suggests we are increasingly worried about where it's headed. Global's Aaron MacArthur reports.
13: A new poll from Research Co. finds 7 in 10 Canadians have significant concerns about AI. Just more than half want its development slowed, and nearly 20% want it abandoned altogether.
14: I think the biggest problem, and it's quite detrimental in that sense for the people who are proponents of AI, is the notion that this is going to lead to job losses.
13: Along with job losses, deepfakes and concerns about AI's impact on how people think are among the biggest worries. Another report about AI agents hacking into sensitive systems has amped up people's mistrust of the technology. 60% of respondents now see AI as a threat to humanity. Aaron MacArthur, Global News.
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15: Cruiser on scene to a collision in Burnaby, eastbound on Highway 1 before Gullardi in the center lane. There's a crash in Coquitlam, westbound on Lougheed Highway approaching United Boulevard, and an accident in Maple Ridge in the final clearing stages on Dewdney Trunk at 230th Street. With the Subaru, you get more standard features than you'd expect and great lease and finance offers you won't want to miss. 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I'm Trish Jewison in the CKNW Traffic Center.
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17: Hi, I'm Christy Gordon with your Global Sky Tracker weather forecast. Terrific conditions expected throughout the weekend. However, today is certainly wet and cool, up to 14 degrees this afternoon, and the rain will continue. As we head towards the evening hours, we'll see conditions ease off to just a chance of showers, and we've got great sunshine on the way through the weekend, although we may see a little bit of cloud cover in the morning on Saturday.
31: Outside CKNW in downtown Vancouver, it's 12 degrees. On the markets, the Canadian dollar is trading at 70.7 cents U.S. Global News time is 1:05. I'm Julie Nolan.
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6: Well, we know there are big pushes to buy Canadian, to check the labels when you are shopping. We're actually going to talk more about that a bit later on in the show, because a local entrepreneur has come up with a website that helps people do just that, figuring out what the product is, where it was made, is it truly a Canadian product? So we'll get to that a bit later on. But first, there is an interesting battle. Kind of a battle brewing over the future of an arena in Kelowna. And it's being raised right now because of the civic, well, not because of, but during the civic election. Yes, we've been talking a lot about the provincial election, but the municipal election's happening as well. It has to do with who has been operating the arena, Prospera Place in Kelowna. The arrangement with that group is coming to an end, and it's who the city has chosen to take over operations at Prospera Place that are raising some questions. Joining me now to talk more about this is Graham Lee, the president and CEO of GSL Group. Graham, thank you for being with us today.
1: Thanks for having me on.
6: Before we get into what's happened with Prospera Place and what has unfolded in the past few days, can you give us a bit of the background on GSL Group and your history with this arena?
1: Yeah, sure. GSL Group started as a school project at UBC, as a matter of fact, and from there, it evolved into something bigger than I ever expected. We got heavily involved in building recreational facilities in different communities in Vancouver, Kelowna, Victoria, Parksville. And this arena came up just when I had just sort of graduated from university, a little after that. And we took the risk, built it. No one else could build it. They had two other developers ahead of us that both failed. So we were kind of the last man standing. We came in and took all the risk on construction. We took the operational risk, and there was also a very tight time schedule that we had to build it in. And we met all those goals, and that was in 1999. So since then, we've operated the building, and I think it's been a great community amenity and really has contributed to the vibrancy of Kelowna and made it partly what it is today.
6: And so fast forward then to today and what's happening with the arena. And the city of Kelowna announced, was it back in October, last October, that it had selected a different group to operate Prospera Place after 2029. Was that a surprise to you or a shock to you?
1: It was, partly because the offer we put in was so compelling. You know, what we're trying to do is to give back 97% of the income or revenues that are generated from this building back into the community. And I mean, the advantage for us to be able to do that is we know the building so well because we've operated for over 26 years now. And we were coming out of nowhere. I would say that's a little bit of a riskier proposition, but because we know the building so well that we felt, yeah, this is a good opportunity for the community. And that's why we've sort of made this a little bit more public right now.
6: Because what's also kind of shocking about this is that not only did the city decide that they wouldn't be renewing your operating agreement with Prospera Place, but in this time where we're all being told to buy Canadian and elbows up, they've actually chosen a company basically based in the United States. How does that make any sense?
1: Well, that's a concern, obviously, from our perspective as well, just given the circumstances today. So what we're saying is let's be pro-Canadian, you know, similar to what the Premier and the Prime Minister are saying, and support Canadian businesses wherever we can. You know, I think if we can, and it doesn't have to be us, but it can be someone who's Canadian that can operate this and keep the business and the jobs all in Canada.
6: And I want to go back to something you mentioned as far as what the proposal was for your company to continue operating this arena, offering to put 97% of the profits back into Prospera Place. That's such a huge number. How do you even do that?
1: Well, it is something, like I said earlier, it's because of our position that it's sort of the natural evolution of the, you know, this type of building, which I think is the way they all could be run, which is, you know, the beginning to get them off the ground, you need a developer or someone to take the risk, which we did. We built it, we put money in, we put 70% of the capital in, and it's now at a mature stage of operations. So we felt when we looked at this, you know, a way to give back to the community after 30 years, the operating agreement expires in 2030, that this would be a natural evolution to give back this, basically the building and the operations back to the community. And that's why we've done this. We feel it's a very good offer for the city, and it's something that should be considered.
6: Have you been told any more reason, or have you been given any explanation from the city? I know, again, that you put forward that proposal again, 97% of the profits going back into Prospera Place, back into that. The city, though, going with this U.S.-based company, I know it does have a Canadian arm, but did the city give any explanation or release any of the details on what the offer was from OVG and why they chose that company instead of your company?
1: No, and that's a little bit of a concern. I mean, it's been a year and a half. We submitted our proposals in May of 2025. You know, OVG was selected in, you know, about a year ago, and we got no feedback. And we actually had no questions on our proposal as well. It was almost like, you know, we put all this effort into it, and we didn't get a response, which was concerning. So the timing of this is concerning, and that's why we're looking for disclosure, right? Transparency to get, you know, the city to tell the public what's going on here. So, you know, it is kind of a timing issue around the election at this time, but we want to put that pressure on.

0: FAFSA. And I think the public should have a little bit of a say in what's going on, but at least be aware of what the offers are. So I think the timing is important.
1: And I know, Graham, we're talking specifically about Prospera Place in Kelowna, but is this something that we could see or we are seeing in other cities, other municipalities in the province where there is a Canadian company like yours that's running the arena, that's giving back to the community, and that's potentially in danger or in jeopardy?
0: Well, I think there should be at least discussion around procurement on public assets. And, you know, how is the process going with regards to, you know, focusing on Canadian content? And I think that is important. You know, we're in a situation right now where, you know, these tariffs and, you know, other Canadian issues are being attacked. And, you know, we need to protect our sovereignty as much as possible.
1: Well, it is certainly interesting looking at what is happening, and will be very much so if more information is released from the city. Graham Lee, we'll leave it there for today, but thanks for joining us.
0: No, thanks for having me.
1: That is Graham Lee. He's the president and CEO of GSL Group. That is the group that has been running Prospera Place Arena in Kelowna. We are going to pause there. When we come back, it is time to take a listen to what the Vancouver Sun's Vaughn Palmer is saying about the election campaigns. And what a twist. The New Democrats calling out the BC Conservatives for how they have gone about putting their interim leader in place, and the fact that they're saying that Lauren Dirksen will in fact stay on as leader. Is that really what British Columbians are concerned about? More details on that when we return.
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2: 120 on this Friday afternoon. This one was a bit of a head scratcher for me, and I would love to know if you agree. We've been told from the New Democrats that this election is necessary because of Donald Trump. It is all Donald Trump and the threat of Donald Trump, so we must get a mandate from the people. Well, earlier today, we heard from the Attorney General, Nikki Sharma, taking issue with the BC Conservative Constitution that would call for a leadership convention within 12 months or changing, requiring a two-thirds majority to allow an interim leader to stay on. Because as we've heard, interim leader Lauren Dirksen is going to stay on should he be elected and stay on as leader, saying that calling into question this whole policy. One, I'm not sure British Columbians care about this, but this is what the Attorney General said earlier today.
3: I think it's important for the BC Conservative Party to be clear about what their rules would require for Lauren Dirksen to be the leader of the party for the long term. They appointed him as an interim leader. What it means is that in order to keep him on as a permanent leader, they would have to have a vote of and win two-thirds of the majority of that membership in order to keep him on. This means that although they're saying something, the rules say something different.
2: So they're taking the BC Conservative Constitution to task. But at the same time they are doing that, the New Democrats are going around their own rules when it comes to equity mandates. And this has been pointed out a few times that they've appointed candidates in places where there's the equity mandate. And that means that, well, in the one case, in appointing Richard Zussman, who was a journalist who replaces a retiring female MLA, that would not have been allowed in normal times, but the snap election allows for it. So I'm not sure that calling out one group when you're breaking your own rules really makes a lot of sense. I also don't think any of this matters to electors. Well, Vaughn Palmer spoke on Mornings with Simi earlier today, and here's what he said about that.
4: To tell us there's a big problem with the Conservatives, they've got an interim leader. And there's all kinds of problems with an interim leader. And I'm going, Simi, do these people have absolutely no shame whatsoever? Look what they did.
2: Yeah.
4: The leader of the Conservatives resigned on Sunday. The NDP called a snap election 48 hours later. The Conservatives had no time to do anything other than pick an interim leader. And now they go, oh, there's a big problem. They've got an interim leader. The election call was totally unnecessary.
2: But that takes a lot of nerve.
4: The Democrats contrived these circumstances, and now they're trying to persuade us that, well, it was a big problem, you know, it's just come to our attention that they've got an interim leader.
2: Yeah.
4: Good Lord.
5: That's a lot of nerve.
4: It's chutzpah. They really have no shame. The NDP is so sure.
2: All right, that was Vaughn Palmer talking about that. I want to play one other comment from Vaughn Palmer, because he also addressed the poll we talked about yesterday that shows the Conservatives with an 8-point lead.
4: Yeah, this is the first. There will be many, but it does say something pretty chilling about how things have gone for the NDP so far. So this is Angus Reid, independent forum. Let's see. They had him 10 days ago. They had the NDP 4 points ahead, which kind of fit the idea. The Conservatives were in disarray. They've now got the NDP 8 points behind. So 12-point reversal. And if you look at the reason, the number one reason is this is too soon to call an election. And people think Premier's only doing it for self-serving reasons. He's only 2 years in. The election's unnecessary. People are very concerned about all kinds of issues with the government record, but cost of living is the big one. And you suddenly go, look, you look at the fine print. Yes, a lot of undecided. We haven't really sorted out what people think of Lauren Dirksen, the new interim leader. of the Conservatives, although he is the leader. And Simi, if he wins the election, he'll be premier. And I don't think the party's going to change their minds about him. But in any event, there's a lot of ifs. There'll be more polls. But I have to think the New Democrats are looking at this one. And some of them are going, why the hell did we do this? Why did we jump into this thing? We could have waited and see if the Conservatives can sort things out. We could have had a session of the legislature. You know, I was struck the premier yesterday is going to bring in legislation that will require Crown corporations and agencies to buy Canadian for major projects. Premier gets asked about DRIPA. He says, well, you know, remember, we're going to bring in legislation to deal with that. So we could be into a legislature session where he would be putting these issues in front of the Conservatives, see if they can pull themselves together, all that. The reason we're not doing that, as you know, is because he's the guy who chose to scrap the fall legislature session, scrap the by-election where Carolyn Findley was running, and go into a general election where the first opinion poll, some New Democrats have got to be going, uh-oh.
2: I think they will be doing that for sure. That was the Vancouver Sun's Vaughn Palmer speaking on Mornings with Simi earlier today. When we come back, we're going to take a look at some of the crime headlines in this country. A shooting outside of a synagogue. We know that the Bishnoi gang also says it's going to run Canada. What is happening with crime in this country? Stay tuned.
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16: Noon, I'm Julie Nolan. BC NDP leader David Eby back on the campaign trail announcing his party's plan to help tackle the housing crisis in BC. Global's Daria Zargar has more.
17: NDP leader David Eby pledging to increase BC speculation and vacancy tax if re-elected in an attempt to crack down on developers and speculators in the province. The party also planning to introduce a new tax for unsold condos, taxing developers every year a condo is not sold, starting at 2%, then increasing by 1% each year.
18: If you don't sell these units in the next year, we will impose a tax on you. An empty condo tax. And that additional tax is proposed a very modest tax of 2%. But I'll tell you, that tax could be a lot higher. Because we will not stand by. We will not watch families who want to be across the street from a community center, across the street from a school, flipping through the real estate listings online, saying, why can't I afford a place to live?
17: NDP candidate for Vancouver Hastings and former BC Attorney General Nikki Sharma also giving a brief virtual press conference this morning, calling out the BC Conservatives for a lack of clarity in the process to make Lauren Dirksen the permanent party leader. In order to keep him on as leader, if elected as premier, Sharma says the Conservative Party will require a two-thirds vote by members. Dirksen was appointed interim leader after Carolyn Finley resigned on Sunday. The party's board of directors said earlier this week they would keep Dirksen as leader if elected. Darius Zargar, Global News.
16: BC's 911 system is getting a major technology upgrade. Over the next few months, Ecom is moving to a new digital system. Nancy Blair is the interim president and CEO of Ecom.
19: Right now, when you call 911, it's an accident and you hang up really, really quickly, the call will not reach our center. 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
20: Among the announcements of new virtual reality and smart glasses at the recent Meta Connect event, Mark Zuckerberg pulled out a device that looked a bit like a Tamagotchi, those little digital pets. He calls it the Muse Charm. Zuckerberg says it would allow users to talk with Muse, Meta's AI agent, by just touching the fingerprint scanner. No other details, including the price, but Zuckerberg says it should be available for the holidays. I'm Brian Clark, ABC News.
16: Now over to the markets. The Dow closed up 478, the TSX up 94, and the Canadian dollar is trading at 70.71 cents U.S. Now the latest CKNW traffic.
21: Major delays in Burnaby for a multi-vehicle accident eastbound on Highway 1 approaching Gullardy in the center lane. Crews are on scene to a crash in Coquitlam westbound on Lougheed Highway near United Boulevard. Watch out for an accident in Vancouver on the Marine Drive on-ramp to southbound Knight Street Bridge. Watch out for an incident in Richmond on Highway 91 westbound before Number 7 Road and clearing a collision in Maple Ridge on Dewdney Trunk at 230th Street. 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I'm Trish Jewison in the CKNW Traffic Center.
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23: Hi, I'm Christy Gordon with your Global Sky Tracker weather forecast. Terrific conditions expected throughout the weekend. However, today is certainly wet and cool, up to 14 degrees this afternoon, and the rain will continue. As we head towards the evening hours, we'll see conditions ease off to just a chance of showers, and we've got great sunshine on the way through the weekend, although we may see a little bit of cloud cover in the morning on Saturday.
16: Outside CKNW in downtown Vancouver, it's 13 degrees. I'm Julie Nolan.
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2: Thanks for being with us on this Friday afternoon. There have been a few stories recently that are very alarming. One involving a shooting outside of a synagogue in Ontario. We've also had some concerns raised just earlier today after a report out of the agency, the news agency Mother Jones, which goes through some chilling details that that organization has uncovered about the shooting in Tumbler Ridge here in BC. Well, joining me now to talk more about some of these stories is Frank Caputo, the Conservative MP for Kamloops, Thompson Nicola, also the Shadow Minister for Public Safety. Frank Caputo, thank you for being with us today. Frank Caputo, can you hear me? All right, so we are going to try and...
1: Yes, I've got there, you there.
2: There you are. Frank,
1: have you got me there?
2: Yes, I can hear you
1: I'm
2: perfectly.
1: I'm so sorry.
2: That's okay. Just, sometimes those mute buttons...
1: It's always
2: buttons,
1: great to be on CKNW.
2: Yes,
1: thank you.
2: Those mute buttons can be a little tricky. Frank, you're the Conservative MP for Kamloops, Thompson Nicola, also the Shadow Minister for Public Safety. I do want to talk about some of the stories that have been making news headlines, but just earlier today, there was a report out. I'm not sure if you've seen it, but it's a rather chilling report given the details, and I would offer that up if anybody reads it. Do know that the details in this Mother Jones report are very, very disturbing. It has to do with the attack in Tumbler Ridge, and there is now talk from the Attorney General here in BC that there need to be changes, that if an AI, a chatbot or something like ChatGPT is in fact helping somebody carry out a crime, giving somebody prompts and information, that should be something covered under the criminal code. What are your thoughts on that?
1: You know, I haven't read the report, but I do see a gap between technology and law, and often that gap is sometimes 5 years. This isn't a gap that we can wait for. To me, this is a nonpartisan issue. What happened in Tumbler Ridge, just simply put, it really can't happen again. I'm happy to work with the Minister for Public Safety on this. As I said, this is a nonpartisan issue. What I would do is I would urge the government to get on this when we get back in a week and a half. You know, too often we see a little bit of dilly-daddling and a lack of urgency. So my job as critic will be to say to the government, look, if this is something that needs to be addressed, it needs to be addressed now, not tomorrow.
2: It's certainly something that is getting a lot of attention. So we will watch and see what's happening with that and if there are changes. I also wanted to ask you about another story that I think caught people a little bit off guard. And we haven't been talking as much lately about gang-related shootings and drive-by shootings. That is a good thing, obviously. It seemed like for a while there we were talking about it happening in Surrey and in Abbotsford almost on a daily, sometimes on a daily basis. We now know about stories that emerged just a few days ago, a letter that is said to be from the Bishnoi gang saying they are going to rule Canada. And this was something that was sent to CBC News. What do we know about this and this threat from this gang?
1: Well, I do know a fair amount about the Bishnoi gang. I was actually the one who wrote the letter asking for the Bishnoi gang to be listed as a terrorist entity, and the government did eventually list the Bishnoi gang. What we do know is that these are thugs, and they are gangsters who think they are untouchable. And frankly, when we see that extortion has been up over 300% in the last 10 years, I can see why they would think that. Justice here must be swift. It must be certain. People can be charged under terrorism legislation because they are part of a terrorist group. But we also have to look at the fact that we right now, a lot of people don't know this, but there are about over 30,000 warrants for people on immigration. These are immigration warrants. So people who are in Canada but aren't Canadian citizens. That's like a third of the city of Kamloops is wanted in Canada on immigration matters. So a lot of these will be people with serious criminality, and I'm not trying to target one ethnic group or another. These are people who could be from the United States. They could be from my country of Italy, where my parents came from. They could be from anywhere. But it, to me, it underscores the seriousness of addressing this issue. The other place I think that the government needs to pivot is on Bill C-5, which was passed last Parliament.
2: Oh, we seem to have lost you again. Frank Caputo, are you there?
1: Can you hear me?
2: Yep.
1: Oh, there we go. I'm sorry. That government, that bill, Bill C-5, allowed people to serve their sentence on house arrest for serious gun crimes. That was the government that did that. And when we have, you know, gangsters running around with impunity with guns, I really think the government needs to revisit that policy. It sends the wrong message. We need people who have guns in Canada illegally, which most of the gangsters do, to be serving serious jail time to reflect these consequences.
2: What do we know about the Bishnoi gang? And again, this letter, and I think this letter that was obtained by the CBC, it said that they were claiming to have at least 5,000 gang members in Canada. They claimed to have more guns than the police. And to your point, those are not legal guns. Those are guns that have been smuggled into the country. It wasn't that long ago we were talking about task forces and governments working together provincially and at a federal level to stop all of this. What is being done on that front?
1: Well, in my view, not enough is being done on that front. As I said, we passed Bill C-5 just last Parliament. I have queried the Minister for Public Safety so many times about what is being done to get people out of Canada who are here illegally. Lawrence Bishnoi is in jail in India, and he is still running a criminal empire there, and people under his control are running rampant in places like Surrey, Brampton, Calgary. It's not a secret. It's well known. So what are we doing? Your guess is as good as mine. I want to see the Minister of Public Safety come out and say, this is what we're doing. You know, just yesterday we found out that the government said, well, we're going to hire 1,000 new police officers. Well, it's more like 750. When I visit Canada Border Services Agency, I don't see that 1,000 personnel or 1,000 officers that they said they were going to hire. And when they did hire them, they went to the border rather than inland enforcement. So there is so much room. I think you and I could probably talk for an hour about this, and maybe someday we'll get the chance to, because I've got a lot to say on this topic.
2: All right. Well, maybe, yes, at some point we can do that. There is one other story I wanted to ask you about, because I know this is something that, even though it didn't happen in this province, it certainly is making news headlines across the country, and it is raising a lot of concerns, specifically safety concerns in BC, and that is the synagogue shooting that took place in Belleville, Ontario. Does that also suggest we need tougher laws, or what does that tell us as far as the vulnerability of these places, specifically synagogues?
1: You know, what Jewish Canadians are going through to me is unacceptable. I can't believe the rhetoric that we are hearing on our streets towards any ethnic group, towards any religious group. I never thought that growing up in Canada, we would ever see anything like this. You know, when we see death to anybody, you know, like in this case, Jews, what are we doing here in Canada? And what are we doing to prevent the propagation of this sort of attitude? When did this become okay? Because, you know, we have seen people literally shutting down streets with impunity in places like Toronto with no law enforcement. And I'm mindful of the fact that there needs to be a degree of separation between politicians and police, but we also have to demand accountability. So I think that this has come to a head. I think it's come to a head because, you know, we've let these attitudes persist, sometimes illegally, you know, willfully promoting hatred is a crime. And now we see people who are afraid to go out to their places of worship. You know, I go to my place of worship and I don't worry about getting gunned down. This is Canada. And it just shocks me that this has become okay to have these attitudes. Again, I call on the government not just to denounce this and act. You know, the time for thoughts and prayers is come and gone. You know, this is the time when we need to act. So again, I say to the public safety minister, to the prime minister, what are you doing? Because, you know, he seems to be talking out of both sides of his mouth on this one.
2: Well, what could be done, though? What could be done to stop this? Or is it about penalties? Obviously, prevention would be preferred, but what could actually be done?
1: Well, I would look for clear leadership saying not only is this not okay, but we are going to put the officers out there and we will not stop until these people are tracked down. There are people who are willfully promoting hatred in places like Vancouver. You know, it wasn't too long ago that Sammy Doon was designated as a terrorist entity. And there are connections to people in Vancouver, as I recall, to that. You know, I think there's been what, enforcement on one person, maybe two people on that type of thing. So what can be done? We actually take this seriously. People, you know, start getting arrested for these types of things, and the actual enforcement occurs rather than us just simply waiting. As I said, thoughts and prayers aren't going to cut it on this one.
2: Frank Caputo, we have to leave it there for today. I appreciate you coming back on the show. Like you said, we could talk much more at length about these. We will at some point, but thank you for coming back on the show today.
1: Always a pleasure and honor. Thank you very much.
2: Frank Caputo is the Conservative MP for Kamloops, Thompson Nicola, also the Shadow Minister for Public Safety. We are going to pause there. When we come back, I'm going to open up the phone lines. If you want to talk about crime, safety, I'm getting a lot of email today about the provincial election campaign and what we've been hearing from the NDP leader earlier today about bringing in more taxes for empty condos. Whatever's on your mind on this Friday afternoon, 604-602-7373. We'll take your calls on the open line next.
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2: 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Well, phone lines are open, 604-602-7373, whatever's on your mind on this Friday afternoon. We've been talking, of course, about the snap election that was called earlier this week. As we round out the week, what are your thoughts on what you've been hearing so far? Or the civic elections, let's not forget about those as well. Whatever you would like to talk about. Let's go to the phone lines. And Mark in Vancouver, go ahead.
13: Hello. Thank you for taking my call. Really appreciate it. Actually, I do agree with the announcement today regarding the empty tax on new products that are not sold. I think it's due because I've personally experienced where I've talked to quite a few realtors that the developers are hanging on to a lot of inventory out there, anywhere from 2,000 to 4,000 units that are not selling at the price that they are demanding. Some of the prices are still listed at 2021 pricing, but they're willing to offer the realtors $20,000 bonuses in order to sell the list price that are unreasonable today. You know, an average two-bedroom units on the west side is still advertised for around 1.3 to 1.2 million. That's what I had to say.
2: All right. Thank you. Mark, thank you for that call. I appreciate that. Let's go to Scott in Maple Ridge. Scott, go ahead.
15: Oh, yeah, like the last guy. We shouldn't tell people. We should absolutely make people lose money and sell things for less than they cost them to build. And I woke up this morning and saw Mr. Eby grinning and bragging about increasing taxes. So, interesting. You know, Jill, do you remember when the NDP said that the empty homes tax hardly affected anybody? That it was just a small little percentage of people that paid it. So if that's the case, what's the big deal? Why do you have to increase it? And then increasing also, they're going to increase the anti-flipping tax. Well, you know, the anti-flipping tax isn't about people buying a home cheap from grandma and selling it. No, what it's stopping, it's stopping people who bought homes that were in terrible condition, renovating them and then selling them and then making a guess. Oh my God, this evil, terrible word, a profit. You know, I mean, oh my God, I know it's British Columbian. We're not allowed to make money here because we need the $15 billion deficit we got to pay. But, you know, that whole part of the real estate industry has disappeared overnight because if you renovate a home, you got to pay 20% of your profit in the first year if you sell it in the first year to the government. So who would do that? Who in their right mind would do all that work and then give David Eby money to piss away to a guy who's staying in a downtown east side flop house all by himself and we're paying $40,000 a month or whatever it was for a guy who wasn't even there most of the time? You know, these guys' priorities are just absolutely ridiculous. It's like the federal liberals, every time they go to election, they bring up another gun control matter. That's their go-to. So David Eby's is taxes. Keep that in mind, everybody. Taxes, taxes, taxes.
2: Scott, thank you for that. It was actually more than 40,000. The gentleman you're talking about who was living the only one in the SRO, it was 100,000 a month to keep him housed. He's not there anymore. He has moved on. But yes, you're right. It was a few months where it was 100,000. Getting a text on the line, or an email, sorry, this listener saying, hey, David Eby, 2018 called. They want their empty homes tax policy back. The truth is, costs of condos and rentals are already coming down, and new foreign ownership of BC housing is now essentially zero. The scary specter of empty homes isn't what it used to be. It looks like EB is trying to turn back the clock to a time when condo prices were skyrocketing and before he and his incompetent government had ruined the finances of this province. Good luck with that. Thank you for that email. Let's go to one more caller before we have to break for the news. So we'll go to Trevor in Vancouver. Trevor, what's on your mind?
8: Hey, Trevor, Jill, I just want to say you're the class of CKNW. I really enjoy your show. But what I really found it quite funny, this pushback from the NDP today about the interim leader. If they have such a problem with it, announcing the election on a day that they didn't have a leader, it tells me they didn't want to run against anybody. No one was acceptable. They just wanted EB to be able to be uncontested in this election. And I also want to say is I love to see the positive, warm response to Dirksen. And I don't know if you saw the clip yesterday of him fighting the...
2: it's everywhere. It's everywhere.
8: And how lovely was that when Evie was framing his whole speech around wildfire breaks and wildfire this. And here you have a guy that's actually fighting the fire. So in Dirksen. So I really, when I saw that video, I smiled from ear to ear. It was lovely.
2: Trevor, thanks for that. So I also looked at that and couldn't believe what a gift. And the fact that nobody caught that. They did all that research. Whoever wrote that speech, I said on the day of that speech, whoever wrote it should be fired, but they especially should be now. They did that and no one caught that that video was out there. Of course that was going to surface. Let's pause there. Your news headlines to the top of the hour are next. Stay with us.
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3: 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Because together, we can.
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6: Global news at 2 o'clock. I'm Julie Nolan. On this day four of the provincial election campaign, NDP leader David Eby with a two-part housing promise.
16: That we are going to increase the speculation and vacancy tax to make sure that more people have access to housing, to encourage more people to sell those vacant condos, those vacant homes that they are still holding, even though people are looking for a place to live.
6: EB also pledging an empty condo tax.
16: And that additional tax is proposed a very modest tax of 2%. But I'll tell you, that tax could be a lot higher. Because we will not stand by. We will not watch families who want to be across the street from a community center, across the street from a school, flipping through the real estate listings online, saying, why can't I afford a place to live when just 10 developers have over $2 billion of condos that they refuse to sell at a reasonable price to those families?
6: BC's Green Party announcing three new candidates today, Nick Gottlieb in Skeena, Francis Racy in North Coast Haida Gwaii, and Maureen Curran for New West Coquitlam. BC Attorney General Nikki Sharma wants Ottawa to update the criminal code after reports ChatGPT helped the Tumblr Ridge shooter bypass safeguards to access information about violent scenarios. Mother Jones says the chatbot coached 18-year-old Jesse Van Rootselaar before February's deadly attack. Sharma says the proposed changes are about accountability.
22: I think if we do the right changes to the criminal code, it will change the behavior of AI companies because there will be a clear line to accountability.
6: The defense minister is downplaying the prime minister's comments about the prospect of U.S. military action in Canada. Canada's Competition Bureau is set to look into retail grocery pricing policies. Canadian Press reporter Jason White has the details.
23: Canada's Competition Bureau will start gathering information next week on retail grocery pricing policies. That includes looking at skimpflation, where stores sell you a lower quality product for the same price.
6: The Bureau is also investigating how items are priced on store shelves and how consumers buy them using tools such as loyalty programs. In a state that borders both nations, blowback from tense U.S.-Canada relations has cost the head of a financial institution her job. ABC's Jim Ryan has more.
24: Jane Smith is no longer CEO at the Family First Credit Union in Michigan after she posted an AI-generated image of herself and her family wearing Lake America sweatshirts. President Trump has demanded that Canada's Lake Ontario be renamed. Smith says the image wasn't a political statement, but a joke not meant for public viewing.
6: A former RCMP intelligence official convicted of breaching Canada's secrets law has been granted day parole to help him prepare for his full return to society, including possible work as an electrical worker.
29: Records show the Parole Board of Canada approved the conditional release for Cameron J. Ortiz, who led a Mounsey group that assembled secret information on cyber criminals, terror cells, and transnational criminal networks.
6: That was Canadian Press reporter Don Mitchell. Ortiz was sentenced to 14 years in prison in 2024, but had 7 years left of his sentence due to time served. And communities around the world are celebrating Dolly Parton Day on September 25th, a nod to her hit song, 9 to 5. Parton died of cancer last month at the age of 80. Several U.S. states are marking Dolly Parton Day, recognizing her music and her work promoting childhood literacy. Now the latest CKNW traffic.
2: Cleared the incident in Richmond westbound on Highway 91 before number 7 road, so it's just leftover volume through there now. Also cleared the crash in Burnaby on Highway 1 eastbound before Gullardi. Dealing with an accident in Vancouver on the Marine Drive off-ramp to Southbound Knight Street Bridge and a crash in Langley eastbound on the bypass at Fraser Highway. 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I'm Trish Jewison in the CKNW Traffic Centre.
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8: Good afternoon. I'm Christy Gordon with your Global Sky Tracker weather forecast. Happy Friday, everyone. It's certainly a wet one out there today, and temperatures are going to remain cool up to only 14 degrees. Typical for this time of year is 18. We'll rebound to warmth over the weekend, where we are expecting mainly sunny skies Saturday up to 16, Sunday up to 18. However, we will still see a little bit of cloud in the morning on Saturday.
6: Outside CKNW in downtown Vancouver, it's 13 degrees. On the markets, the Dow closed up 478, the TSX up 94, and the Canadian dollar is trading at 70.72 cents U.S.
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10: Well, we've heard a lot recently about buying Canadian, trying to pick Canadian products over American-made products, people traveling less to the United States, supporting those Canadian businesses. But it can be difficult to find out exactly where something is made, the difference between made in Canada versus product of Canada. And that's where a Canadian entrepreneur has stepped in to try and help people navigate that. Thomas Speck joins me now. He is the founder of Try Canadian. The website is trycanadian.ca. Thomas, thank you for joining us, for being with us today.
11: Thank you for having me.
10: How did you first get this idea to step in and try and help people navigate how it is to buy Canadian products?
11: To be honest, I saw people generally trying to buy Canadian, but the information was fragmented and sometimes confusing. So people would ask, is this Canadian? And the answer was often like, in what sense? Like, is it Canadian owned? Is it made in Canada, founded here? So I thought there were room for something more transparent. So I decided to create this initially a very small website that grew so big.
10: So when you first started it, how much time did you think that you would actually commit to doing this?
11: Honestly, it was supposed to be just a weekend project. You know, I thought that I'm going to help just a few of my friends who are struggling to find Canadian alternatives. So initially, I thought just the weekend project. Well, I couldn't be more wrong. So.
10: And so it sounds like it kind of grew and it kept growing. What was it like figuring that out, or making sure you could find the products and figure out and verify that they are in fact Canadian?
11: So there are a couple of things that I need to verify. So first of all, like the maple leaf that many people see on the on a bottle or whatever product they buy is not branding. It's not is branding is not a certification. So a Canadian ingredient isn't necessarily a Canadian company, and the Canadian company doesn't necessarily mean that every product was made here. So I'm not deciding what the current ownership. I'm trying to find out like what the current ownership is, and I'm trying to also figure out like where's headquartered, where the manufacture happens, and so people can make their own decision.
10: And so, do you do this? Are you a website developer? Or did you have this background before you took on this task?
11: So I'm a journalist. I started my journey as a journalist when I was like 18, and I'm still doing it a little bit. But here I work in the communications, but I also have a IT background. I studied IT, so basically that definitely helped me to develop the website. But again, the website just the layout of the website or like how it looks like was the easiest part. But the most difficult was the database, just to create something that is very reliable, to have reliable resources that people can actually trust.
10: I'm glad you mentioned that, because I was curious as well. You've talked about made in Canada versus a product of Canada, trying to figure out if it is truly a Canadian brand. And so is that the kind of a timely, that's the time consuming part of this in getting that information and putting it on the website?
11: Absolutely, yes. Because like I said initially, you know, like trying to find out more details about a company could be difficult, because not all companies are transparent. So I have to search through their website. I need to check the press releases. I also need to check the corporate information, trademarks. And if nothing's in there, I also check news, because as you know, like the situation is evolving. Some companies are Canadian now, but it doesn't mean that they will be Canadian in a week from now or in a month. So I'm also trying to kind of keep the database updated. And I also welcome people to give me their feedback in case if they find something. And I got actually a plenty of feedbacks from people who thought about some product to be Canadian, but then figuring out that it actually was produced elsewhere.
10: You mentioned that too, the maple leaf, that it's not branding, that it's added. And we've certainly heard from people too, this idea of maple washing, making something look like it's Canadian, but maybe when you actually read the fine print, that's not the case. Have you encountered a lot of that in putting this together?
11: Yes, actually, there were a bunch of those. You know, like I'm going to give you one typical example. You know, I would first of all distinguish between something that's actually false and something that simply creates an impression consumers might interpret more broadly. Like there is one mustard that is a great example. It says it's made with 100% Canadian mustard seeds and it's bottled in Canada. Well, those are very specific claims, but that specific company is owned by the American conglomerate. So, and the label tells you that, you know, it's basically using Canadian grains, but you know, if you flip over, you'll find out it's actually imported to Canada from the United States.
10: Interesting. So with the website trycanadian.ca, how does it work if somebody goes on it and they want to figure out, maybe they have a product, something that they want to purchase, how do they actually navigate the website and figure out what version of that product is truly Canadian?
11: Yeah, so first of all, what you do, it's the website is the free directory where you can just search for the U.S. brand or the company you use, and you will basically find the Canadian alternatives. You just type in, there's a search bar, you type in the American, or the, not the American name, but you will type in the brand, and then you will get the result, and the result is matching you with the Canadian alternatives. So, but it goes a little bit deeper than that, because like I said, I research all those details about the Canadian ownership, where it was founded, where it's headquartered. So you'll see all these kind of like small fine print details on the specific website of that Canadian alternative. Currently in the database, I have more than 1,100 companies. And those are paired with roughly 1,500 U.S. companies and another alternatives. So, it's a very broad database right now.
10: Has this become a full-time job for you?
11: Not really. I still have my 9-to-5 job. I still work for the Greater Vancouver Food Bank, and this is basically my after work. It's a work after work project, so I still dedicate some extra time after work and over the weekends.
10: Wow, so that sounds like you've been very, very busy with this. So will you continue then updating this and working on the website?
11: Absolutely, yes. I would like to develop the website even more. I'm getting suggestions from people, and I think the next milestone would be that people will be able to search not just for a brand, but also for a type of the product. Let's say that you will search for ketchup, and you will get the alternatives, the Canadian alternatives to the ketchup producers or whatever other type of product you're looking for. So it's more difficult than it sounds, so I need to dedicate some extra time into that, but I can tell it has a huge potential, because I can tell that Canadians are willing to support Canadian businesses because for them matters where money stays.
10: Any plans to develop an app for this as well?
11: I would say yes. It's sooner than later, I would say.

friends live at the River Rock Show Theater on October 2nd. We have been giving away these tickets all week. 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We are going to continue playing our game. 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All you need to do is call now, 604-602-7373. That is 604-602-7373. We'll give those tickets away coming up next.

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2: Watch out for an incident in Richmond, northbound on Highway 99 at the Canby Road overpass, blocking the right lane. There's also slow traffic in Richmond both ways on Highway 91 after clearing a crash near Number 7 Road. Crews are on scene to an accident in Langley, eastbound on the bypass at Fraser Highway, but you can expect delays in all directions through there. And crews are on scene to a brand new collision in Vancouver, westbound on Kingsway, approaching Glen Drive. 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I'm Trish Jewison in the CKNW Traffic Center.
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0: Master Magician and Friends show coming live to the River Rock Show Theater on October 2nd. All this week, we've been playing a game of quotes. It is a game where I read a quote. You have to tell me if that quote is from magician Lance Burton or from the TV show Friends. So let's see who is playing today. We have Mick on the line in Surrey. Mick, good afternoon.
1: Good afternoon. How you doing?
0: Very well. How about you?
1: Good, good.
0: All right. Are you a fan of Lance Burton and or Friends?
1: Yeah.
0: Oh, all right. Well, this is how the game works, Mick, in case you haven't been playing along. I'm going to read a quote. You tell me if that is Lance Burton or from the TV show Friends. Are you ready?
1: You bet.
0: All right. Mick, your quote is this. I've got this uncontrollable need to please people.
1: Friends.
0: Good guess, because yes.
2: That's right.
0: Mick, that was Monica from Friends. You have got yourself the tickets to see Lance Burton, so congratulations.
1: Thank you.
0: You're welcome. Have you ever seen him before?
1: No, I haven't.
0: All right, well, you are in for a treat because that's going to be a great show on October 2nd. Mick, stay on the line. We'll get a bit of information from you, but have a fantastic time at that show.
1: Thank you, and you too.
0: You are welcome. That is Mick in Surrey. I'm not sure he knew it was a Friends quote, but he certainly knew it was not a Lance Burton quote. Yes, that was a Monica quote. I've got this uncontrollable need to please people. Mick is headed off to see Lance Burton on October 2nd at the River Rock Show Theater. Apologies to everybody who was trying to win those tickets and didn't win. If you still want to purchase tickets, you can do that through Ticketmaster.ca. That was a lot of fun. We have another great contest coming up for you next week. I will talk more about that on Monday. Well, just before we break for your news headlines to the bottom of the hour, so many calls have been coming in about the provincial election. And I am not just picking the Buzzline calls that are negative. I'm picking the ones that are coming in. And there is definitely a theme to these calls. I'm going to share some of them with you just before we go to break. Take a listen.
3: I am totally against these snap elections. But at any rate, to say that Horgan did it and it was successful, so maybe Eby will. There's a world of difference. Horgan had a reasonable record when he called it. It was during COVID. He just wanted to get out of the deal with the Greens. But Eby just did as an opportunist, even though he had a majority government. So I sure hope he pays the price. And the other good thing that I'm very happy with is that a lot of the radicals are gone from the conservatives, and I think that they'll be able to control the caucus much better.
4: Violence, health, I could just list so many. And, you know, he goes on and on about he pulled alcohol off the shelves. Well, you know, you can walk into a private liquor store and get those bottles, and there's states in the U.S., that have also pulled Canadian. So it's kind of tit for tat right now. And that's not an issue to me. Eby cannot fight Trump. Carney is doing a fine job at his powerful level. Let him do that.
5: You know, I'm an NDP voter, but I'm embarrassed by Eby's initial campaign messaging. There's lots of things he could be saying to highlight why those living in a conservative riding might want to vote out their MLAs. He could be more transparent about his own MLAs who were thinking of retiring, like Ravi Kalan, or new candidates that he'd like to introduce into other ridings, like Richard Zussman. He could have given some context about why losing the majority was looming in the future, and how dangerous that could be for BC when the official opposition is the way that it is right now. But instead, he made this weird, embarrassing speech about firebreaks and Donald Trump. It's just really bad messaging from Eby.
6: So I'll be voting conservative again this year. I'm upset for the fact that, you know, David Eby really went hard after seniors, taking away the option to defer taxes. I know some people that are younger, I guess, can do that as well. But, yeah, there's different rules for different folks. But the majority of the people that defer taxes are seniors. And, you know, it's people that have been doing it for years are going to be hurt hard. So, you know, if he turned it around and said that we'll reinstate that, then maybe there might be a chance for the NDP. But, you know, that's one issue right there that is going to make me vote conservative for the province.
0: All right. Thank you for all of those calls. That last caller, I'm going to go out on a limb a bit, and you're talking about how they changed the format. You can still defer the taxes, but they changed how the interest is calculated and changed a couple of those things. So it is not what it used to be as far as being able to do that. In fact, it really can cut into the equity of the homes. So, but I get your point, because it made it so for a lot of people, they could no longer do that. It wasn't something that was going to be helping them out. Thank you for all of those calls. Keep them coming. If you want to call the Buzz line, please do, 604-331-BUZZ. You can always send me an email as well, jill@cknw.com. When we come back, it is the final Friday of the month already. That means we're going to talk some books with the special projects manager at Black Bond and Book Warehouse. That's coming up right after the news.
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20: Global News at 2:30. I'm Julie Nolan. BC's Attorney General says she's asked the federal government to change the criminal code to ensure accountability for artificial intelligence companies. Nikki Sharma reacting to a disturbing report in Mother Jones magazine that OpenAI's chatbot coached the Tumblr Ridge shooter before the deadly attack.
21: It's far worse than I ever imagined. I went forward to the public on Monday saying that I wasn't aware of the contents of the chats. What Mother Jones reported when I reviewed it made me so angry. It should make everybody angry. The information and the assistance that was provided to the shooter to carry out a mass casualty. If this is not impetus for change, I don't know what is.
20: Sharma says she hasn't received a response because of the rapidly evolving situation, but there needs to be a clearer path to human and corporate accountability for the actions of AI. 9 Islamic schools across Canada are on high alert after receiving threatening messages this week. The Muslim Association of Canada says the same anonymous message was sent to schools in BC, Ontario, and Quebec within 24 hours. The email threatens violence against Muslims and says Canada will become Islam-free. Dump truck drivers are rolling through the Lower Mainland today, protesting record-high diesel prices. Global News caught up with the convoy as it made its way along Highway 1. Two drivers say the soaring cost of fuel is making it increasingly difficult to stay on the road.
22: Very hard to survive now. It's like $3 per liter diesel now. And just diesel and work, no money at home. That's it.
20: The latest Gas Buddy numbers put diesel in Vancouver at 283.9 cents a liter, and truckers want help from the federal government. We're using AI more than ever, but a new poll suggests we're increasingly worried about where it's headed. Global's Aaron MacArthur reports.
23: A new poll from Research Co. finds 7 in 10 Canadians have significant concerns about AI. Just more than half want its development slowed, and nearly 20% want it abandoned altogether.
24: I think the biggest problem, and it's quite detrimental in that sense for the people who are proponents of AI, is the notion that this is going to lead to job losses.
23: Along with job losses, deepfakes and concerns about AI's impact on how people think are among the biggest worries. Another report about AI agents hacking into sensitive systems has amped up people's mistrust of the technology. 60% of respondents now see AI as a threat to humanity. Aaron MacArthur, Global News.
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25: Crews are on scene to a crash in Burnaby, westbound on Marine Way, approaching Nelson Avenue. There's extra slow traffic through Richmond this afternoon, both ways on Highway 91 after clearing a crash near No. 7 Road. And final clearing stages of a collision in Langley, eastbound on the bypass at Fraser Highway with emergency crews on scene. Canada Post is standing strong with Canadian businesses with solutions to help support you. 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I'm Trish Jewison in the CKNW Traffic Centre.
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27: Good afternoon. I'm Christy Gordon with your Global Sky Tracker weather forecast. Certainly wet and cool out there for this Friday. Daytime highs across Metro Vancouver have reached only 13 degrees. Out through the Fraser Valley, we're up to 14. Now, it is going to warm up tomorrow, though. However, we still do have a chance of rainfall through the remainder of the day. Tomorrow, we're expecting still a bit of cloud cover in the morning and a little bit of drizzle or a slight chance of a sprinkle, but we'll be trending towards sunshine by the afternoon as we reach highs of about 16 degrees. Even warmer on Sunday with mainly sunny skies.
20: Outside CKNW in downtown Vancouver, it's 13 degrees. On the markets, the Dow closed up 478, the TSX up 94, and the Canadian dollar is trading at 70.72 cents US. I'm Julie Nolan.
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1: If you think tonight's game versus the Saskatchewan Roughriders is a big one for the BC Lions, well, it is. In fact, it's pretty much a must-win if the Lions want to host a playoff game. At 7-6, the Leos are one game back of the 8-5 Roughriders. A BC win tonight, and both teams are 8-6, with the Lions holding the tiebreaker, having won the season series. And did we tell you the Roughriders still have two games left against Montreal, plus a game against Edmonton? A BC loss, however, and the Lions are two games back with four left to play, and the Rough Riders now holding the tiebreaker. So technically, it's not a must-win for the Lions, but in reality, it is if they want to host the Western semifinal on October 31st.
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0: It is a Friday afternoon. We always like to end the week on a bit of a lighter note, especially this week, I think. It's been pretty busy with election campaigns and talking politics. It is the final Friday of the month, and that means it is time for us to check in with Marianne Yazedjian, Special Projects Manager at Black Bond Books and Book Warehouse. Marianne, good afternoon to you.
3: Hello, how are you, Jill?
0: Very, very well. How about you?
3: Very well, thank you.
0: We have an excellent list today. Not only are these authors going to be featured at the Vancouver Writers Festival, which is coming up next month, but we are also looking ahead to the upcoming Truth and Reconciliation Day. So where are we starting with our books today?
3: Yeah, so for National Day of Truth and Reconciliation next week, I really wanted to focus on some great books by Indigenous writers. So first one we're starting with is called Tough Lies by Jesse Wendt. And if this doesn't sound familiar to anybody, it's because the book is not actually out yet. It comes out on October 20th, so you can either pre-order it or look for it then. So Jesse Wendt is an Anishinaabe writer. His first book was Unreconciled in 2021. It was a bestseller. That one was a call to arms to put truth over the flawed concept of reconciliation and to build a new respectful relationship between the Nation of Canada and Indigenous peoples. This new book asks, how do Indigenous people heal from colonialism and what are the barriers to this healing? So he talks about his personal journey, about false claims to Indigenous identity, about grieving lost friends, and most surprising to himself in this book is his rediscovery of the game of golf and how the role it plays in his path to healing.
0: Interesting. You wouldn't often put those two together, but that makes me want to read it even more.
3: Exactly.
0: All right, so that is Tough Lies by Jesse Wendt, and we've got another couple or a few more nonfiction books as well. This next one is called Sharing the Light. What can you tell us about this?
3: Yes, so this is Monique Gray Smith's latest book, and she has written many books, mostly children's books before now. My Heart Fills with Happiness, Speaking Our Truth, You Hold Me Up, many, many more. She is of Korean Scottish descent, and she's just one of the most lovely authors I've ever worked with. So this new one, Sharing the Light, it's a book of uplifting stories, vignettes, and reflections that inspire gratitude, love, joy, happiness, and hope in navigating a changing, challenging world. So Monique weaves together short stories, poignant reflections, and thoughtful questions. It invites readers in to pause and reconnect with themselves. She is such a beautiful writer, and this is a perfect little gift book.
0: Interesting, because when you think of nonfiction, you don't often think of it kind of broken into stories and reflections or kind of a collection like that. So what a creative way of putting nonfiction out there.
3: Really, it really is. And the great thing about this book is you can sort of pick it up and open to any page and read the section that you're in right there. You don't have to read it from beginning to end. It's very inspirational.
0: All right. That is the one by Monique Gray Smith. Again, that is called Sharing the Light. We'll continue on. This is a name I know many, many people will recognize. It is the much anticipated next book by Jody Wilson-Raybould.
3: Exactly, I know. So this one is called The In-Between Leader, and yes, we've been waiting for this by Jody Wilson-Raybould. So we all know her. She's the former Minister of Justice and Attorney General. She's a member of the We Wai Kai Nation, and she's also a lawyer. This book is co-authored with Roshan Danish, who is an educator and a lawyer as well. And this book is a sort of how-to guide for a new type of leadership. So they show us how traditional leadership models rooted in competition and hierarchy no longer work, and that a move towards leadership that fosters interconnectedness, empowers diverse teams, and maintains unity leads to everyone feeling valid and engaged. The authors draw on Indigenous governance traditions and integrative worldviews. And it's a really hopeful book. I'm making it sound like it's a business textbook. It's not at all. Like, anyone can read this. You don't have to be a business leader to read it. It's a great book.
0: Well, I'm glad you said that, because it did sound very policy heavy, and given Jody Wilson-Raybould's background. But I love that. So it's written in a way, like you said, that it's not all legalese. And I would imagine, too, it draws on Jody Wilson-Raybould's experience, her various experiences.
3: Yes, that's exactly right.
0: All right. That one is by, again, Jody Wilson-Raybould. She's written a few books, that latest one called The In-Between Leader. We have another nonfiction book to get to. This one is called The Savage Mind. What do we know about this one?
3: Yes, so The Savage Mind by David Truer. He's an American Indigenous author. This one is recommended by my colleague, also called Marianne, who works at our warehouse. And she says, written partly as a letter to his children and partly as a history lesson, The Savage Mind sets to right the historical injustices experienced by American Indigenous peoples, including being captured, enslaved, and killed by those who sought to conquer their bodies and their land. Although the author writes about his personal experiences growing up on Leech Lake Reservation in Minnesota, and mostly explores the colonial past and present of the United States, she says, with our shared colonial history, Canadian readers can learn a lot here. And she says she wants to read this book over and over again so she doesn't lose sight of any of the truths that he writes. This book is not out yet either. This book comes out on October 6th, so look for that one. I guess that's next week.
0: Yeah, it feels like it should be farther away, but it's not. That's just around the corner. Interesting looking at that one, too, that, like you said, he comes to it from a different perspective from growing up, I think, in Minnesota. But interesting to see the different viewpoints, and whether it's a Canadian or U.S.,
3: yes, and like that was one of the things that my colleague really stressed when she was reading this book and telling me about it, was that even though it is from a U.S. perspective, it's absolutely applicable in Canada as well.
0: That one, again, is called The Savage Mind by David Truer. And I love this. We don't often talk about poetry books, but you have a couple of books of poetry on the list today.
3: I know, because I know not everyone out there is a poetry fan, but I wanted to include something for the poetry lovers out there. I'm a big poetry reader, and these are two amazing local-ish poets. So Jess Hostie is of Heiltsuk ancestry. They are the author of Crushed Wild Mint, which came out 3 years ago and continues to sell very well in our stores. So this new one is recommended by Vanessa at our Broadway store, who says, in a similar vein to their first book of poetry, How to Nourish a Cannibal explores themes of nature, spirituality, family, and ancestry, but with more bite. So if you read the first one and liked it, definitely pick this one up.
0: I mean, the title alone, what an incredible title, How to Nourish a Cannibal.
3: Yes, their writing is just so creative and beautiful. And I know a lot of people, I don't know if they're afraid of poetry or they're just not interested in it, but it just reads so beautifully.
0: It's interesting you say that, too, because I would think, even if you think you don't like poetry or you're not interested in reading it, I would think, is the best thing to do pick up a book of poetry and see if maybe you like it?
3: Exactly. Pop into any of our stores, ask for recommendations. Particularly, our Broadway store has a great poetry selection. And I know that many of my colleagues there have read Jess Hostie's previous book and absolutely loved it, which is why it continues to sell so well. So, yeah, pick up a book, read a couple of lines, see what you think.
0: All right. Again, that title, How to Nourish a Cannibal. And one other book on the list today. This is also a book of poetry. What is this one about?
3: So this is Jordan Abel's new book called Dad Era. Jordan Abel is a queer Nisga writer, and he is the author of quite a few books, Nisga, Empty Spaces, and The Place of Scraps. I've heard this new book, Dad Era, described as irreverent and laugh-out-loud funny, which isn't something you often hear about poetry. So it's about the bond between a parent and a child, about how fatherhood is defined, especially in this world that sometimes feels like we're on the brink of destruction. I have heard Jordan Abel speak before. He is very funny, so I highly recommend this one.
0: That seems like an odd combination too, doesn't it? Mm-hmm. Poetry that gets you laughing out loud.
3: It does, doesn't it? But now I hope we're appealing to the non-poetry lovers out there who realize there's so much more to it than you think.
0: All right, I hope so too. That one is called Dad Era by Jordan Abel. What a great list. And as always, Marianne, I will happily pass on that list if anybody needs it. Oh, we have one more. I've missed one on the list. I'm so sorry. The Sorceress of Sky Serpents. How could I miss that title?
3: Oh, I know. I wasn't going to let you get away with that because I'm so excited about this book. So The Sorceress of Sky Serpents, this is by Eden Robinson. And if you haven't read Eden Robinson before, get out there now and pick up any of her books. Monkey Beach and the Trickster Trilogy are my favorites of hers. And she is a Haisla Hiltzik novelist. And this new book of hers, it's different for her because it's a fantasy novel. And this one is recommended by Anna Saad, our Broadway store. She says this is a great epic fantasy debut. Robinson's imagination comes through strong, and her world, in terms of the cultures and the creatures, is really interesting and less true to any specific nation than other indigenous fantasies that Anissa has read. So we have hot-headed Yuala. She's on a journey to find her place in this world, and her journey is very meandering and compelling, and Anissa said she was just equally frustrated with her and for her, so she was really drawn into the book. And Anissa says she really appreciates Robinson pushing the boundaries of what she and the genre can be. So this is the first book in a trilogy, and I cannot wait to see where it goes from here.
0: All right, that one looks incredible as well. That is The Sorceress of Sky Serpents by Eden Robinson. Now we have gone through the entire list. Marianne, yeah. Great recommendations, given that Truth and Reconciliation Day is coming up. We'll leave it there. Thank you, and we'll talk to you again soon.
3: Great. Thank you so much, Jill.
0: All right. That is Marianne Yazegian, Special Projects Manager with Black Bond Books and Book Warehouse. She joins us on the final Friday of every month talking about books. And again, if you want that full list, just send me an email, jill@cknw.com, and I will pass it along to you. When we come back, after we get you caught up on your Friday afternoon traffic, taking a look at the Friday Forgotten Files, one involves a serial. I'm not sure it's going to be highly popular. We'll have those stories coming up next.
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25: Cruiser on scene to a crash in Burnaby, westbound on Marine Way at Nelson Avenue. There's also slow traffic in Richmond both ways on Highway 91 after clearing a crash near Number 7 Road, and just cleared a collision in Langley, eastbound on the bypass at Fraser Highway, so it's just a bit of leftover volume through there now. Get 20 or 30,000 points at Shoppers Drug Mart, a $20 or $30 value. 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
15: Hi, I'm Kareem Alam, mayoral candidate for the Vancouver Liberals, and I approve this message. Ken Sim doesn't deserve another 4 years. 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And nobody knows where the money has gone. There's no question that Ken Sim has to go. 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Because together, we can.
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1: 2:51 on this Friday. Well, just before we sign off for this week, I wanted to share some of the Friday files, stories that are a little bit off the beaten path. The first one, even if you're a cereal lover, I'm not sure you're going to love this.
2: A British cereal company is teaming up with Kentucky Fried Chicken to launch a KFC-flavored cereal in the UK. The company, Surreal, says the snack, called KFC Cereal, tastes just like KFC. Surreal says you're not supposed to put milk into it. Instead, you should pour gravy on it. It says, quote, "We know you've got some doubts, but you need to believe us. It really works." One box costs £6 or about $11 Canadian, and there's only a limited number of boxes available.
1: It still might not sell out. One other story to share with you. It is 9:25, and that means today is officially Dolly Parton Day.
3: From flags flying at half staff in the U.S. to a military cover of 9 to 5 across the pond, tributes to Dolly Parton, known as the Queen of Country, are pouring in from around the world and in her hometown in the foothills of Tennessee's Great Smoky Mountains.
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3: Along with her country music, the late icon is just as well known for her philanthropic endeavors.
8: To the younger generation, they knew her as the book lady.
3: For over 30 years, Parton's Imagination Library has helped to close the literacy gap in underserved communities, an undertaking first inspired by her father.
9: Daddy couldn't read or write, but he was the smartest person that I've ever known. And so I wanted to do something special for him.
3: The program, run through the Dollywood Foundation, has so far sent more than 332,000 books to over 3 million children in the U.S., Canada, Ireland, Australia, and the U.K.
1: And again, because it is 9:25, that is the date. Today is officially Dolly Parton Day. Well, let's find out what's coming up next on the Jazz Joe Hall Show. Good afternoon.
10: Good afternoon. I completely missed that. I did not know that. I walked in now and
1: well, you've learned something.
10: I've learned something today.
1: Yes.
10: We're going to have Bo Jarvis. He's the CEO of West Group, a very prominent developer, of course, here in British Columbia. And like a lot of developers, they have a lot of unsold condos. And he heard David Eby say, "We're going to tax you."
1: Yes.
10: Because you haven't sold any of these. And well, if the prices aren't there, they got to make a profit too. So he's going to come in. We're going to spend a lengthy conversation, a lot of calls as well on this issue. Because I don't know. Taxing everything over and over again is not going to help build and help the housing industry rebound. So we'll talk a little bit about that. And of course, Keith Baldry is going to join us for Inside the House as well.
1: All right. Busy day. Thank you.
10: Thank you.
1: That's all coming up next. A reminder, if you've missed parts of the show, you can always catch the Jill Bennett Show podcast anytime, anywhere. Super easy. Just subscribe wherever you get your podcasts. We update it every day, and that's where you can get caught up if you've missed anything. That is it for us on this Friday. My thanks to our content producer, Tammy Mack, at the controls today, our tech producer, Ryan Bowles. Have a great rest of your day and weekend. We're back with you right here on Monday.

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1: Cruiser on scene to a crash in Burnaby, westbound on Marine Way at Nelson. There's also a collision in Surrey, eastbound on Highway 10, approaching King George Boulevard. And cruiser on scene to a fender bender on the 64th Avenue on-ramp to northbound Highway 91 in Delta. 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I'm Trish Jewison in the CKNW Traffic Center.
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17: Global News at 3:30. I'm Julie Nolan. A new report from U.S.-based magazine Mother Jones says that the Tumble Ridge shooter used various prompts to circumvent the safety controls of an OpenAI chatbot. BC NDP leader David Eby says the reported allegations are shocking.
18: I just want to say right now the family's got to be hurting. To read that, to know that is what happened. We stand with them. We're in the litigation in the United States. OpenAI will be held accountable. These companies cannot be trusted. They need to be regulated. And frankly, if the allegations in that media reporting are true, they need to be criminally charged.
17: Provincial government Friday asked Ottawa to change the federal criminal code to hold artificial intelligence companies criminally accountable. Canada's Competition Bureau is set to look into retail grocery pricing policies. Canadian Press reporter Jason White has the details.
19: Canada's Competition Bureau will start gathering information next week on retail grocery pricing policies. That includes looking at skimpflation, where stores sell you a lower quality product for the same price.
17: The Bureau is also investigating how items are priced on store shelves and how consumers buy them using tools such as loyalty programs. The defense minister is downplaying the prime minister's comments about the prospect of U.S. military action in Canada.
19: Prime Minister Mark Carney told the New York Times the government has studied the possibility of U.S.-led military action in Canada. Carney refused to discuss in detail what that examination involved, but he suggested it would be irresponsible not to prepare for what he called extreme tail risk. A day later, Defense Minister David McGuinty says it's normal.
20: All militaries in the world spend time analyzing risk scenarios.
19: McGuinty says Canada and the United States have one of the most important military relationships in the world, having cooperated for decades to keep North America safe. Jason White, The Canadian Press.
17: Institution, her job. ABC's Jim Ryan has more.
21: Jane Smith is no longer CEO at the Family First Credit Union in Michigan after she posted an AI-generated image of herself and her family wearing Lake America sweatshirts. President Trump has demanded that Canada's Lake Ontario be renamed. Smith says the image wasn't a political statement, but a joke not meant for public viewing.
17: And communities around the world are celebrating Dolly Parton today on September 25th, a nod to her hit song, 9 to 5. Parton died of cancer last month at the age of 80. Several U.S. states are marking Dolly Parton Day, recognizing her music and her work promoting childhood literacy. Now the latest CKNW traffic.
1: Cruiser on scene to a fender bender in Delta on the 64th Avenue on-ramp to northbound Highway 91. There's also a crash in Surrey eastbound on Highway 10 approaching King George Boulevard with traffic backed almost to 132nd Street on the approach. And there's a collision in Burnaby westbound on Marine Way at Nelson with emergency crews on scene. Volume is building on the major routes eastbound Highway 1 approaching the Ironworkers Memorial Bridge is backed up solid to Westview Drive. And southbound Highway 99 to the Massey Tunnel is backed up to Westminster Highway. 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I'm Trish Jewison in the CKNW Traffic Center.
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22: Good afternoon. I'm Christy Gordon with your Global Sky Tracker weather forecast. Periods of rain will continue for the next few hours. As we head towards the late afternoon hours, we will start to see the rainfall ease off, but we still have a chance of showers this evening and will continue with mainly cloudy skies. Today's daytime high is well below seasonal for this time of year, up to only 14 degrees. Thankfully, we've got sunshine in store for us on Saturday, but we will see a bit of cloud cover and a little bit of drizzle in the morning.
17: Outside CKNW in downtown Vancouver, it's 13 degrees. On the markets, the Dow closed up 478, the TSX up 94, and the Canadian dollar is trading at 70.71 cents U.S. I'm Julie Nolan.
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16: It's Friday, September 25th. Welcome to the Jazz Joe Hall Show. Well, thank you for joining us, folks. Hope you're doing well. Happy Friday. We're almost there when it comes to the weekend. Lots to talk about. Let's begin the show on the campaign trail. David Eby has a new target on the trail today. Developers sitting on empty condo. Now, here's his pitch. He says if the NDP is reelected, finished condos left unsold for more than a year get taxed. 2% to start, climbing a point every year after that. EB says it could unlock up to 5,000 units worth an estimated $4.4 billion, with some sitting empty since 2019. He's also bumping the speculation and vacancy tax to 2% for domestic owners and 5% for foreign owners. Here is BC NDP leader and Premier David Eby announcing the empty condos tax.
0: If you don't sell these units in the next year, we will impose a tax on you, an empty condo tax. And that additional tax is proposed a very modest tax of 2%. But I'll tell you, that tax could be a lot higher because we will not stand by. We will not watch families who want to be across the street from a community center, across the street from a school, flipping through the real estate listings online, saying, why can't I afford a place to live? You will sell those condos, or you will pay the tax.
16: So is this smart housing policy or just a campaign slogan? Joining me now to talk about this issue is Michael Geller, president of the Geller Group. He's an architect, planner, and real estate consultant as well. Michael, good to see you. Thanks for joining us.
2: I'm happy to be invited back.
16: So first of all, what do you think of today's announcement?
2: Well, I think if I was on the NDP campaign team, I'd say this is a very good idea. Because the speculation and vacancy tax has always been terribly popular with the general public. People love the idea of taxing empty homes and so forth. So it seems very logical. But the problem is, so far this year, not one condominium project in concrete got underway in Metro Vancouver this year. And by bringing in this tax, it will help ensure that next year there's about the same number of new projects. I mean, the reality is, and you and I have talked about it, there's a lot of unemployed contractors, plumbers, electricians, because housing is not being built. And this, over the longer term, will ensure that there's just no appetite to start new projects. So, but we do need to talk about, why are these units not selling? Why are they sitting there?
16: Why are they not selling?
2: There's a mismatch between the price and the style of many of these homes, what people are willing to pay, and what the lenders will let the developers sell them for. And that's one thing that I think most people don't appreciate. I should declare, I don't have any of these units myself because I have not started any projects in the last 2 years for the reason I'm mentioning. The tax programs in British Columbia discourage developers from embarking on new projects. But developers borrow money from lenders. They often set a set of prices in that sale agreement, and the lender can obligate the developer to sell at a certain price because otherwise they worry they won't pay back the loan. Now, obviously, when units are sitting unsold for a year or two with the interest costs mounting, that too is creating a problem. But the reality is, these are the same units, Jazz, if I'm not mistaken, that you and I talked about a little while ago. They were going to be sold as rent-to-own units. I think the public was completely opposed to that. They saw that as a bailout for the developers, even though the developers didn't ask for it. That was unpopular. This will be popular, I think, with a certain number of voters, but it is equally misguided.
16: So is that why developers don't rent these unsold condos out then, based on what you're saying?
2: No. The reason they don't rent them, and I have discussed this with provincial officials, is because the federal goods and services tax of 5% kicks in as soon as a developer rents out these units. So they now have to pay 5%, and if they're only going to rent them for a short period of time, that's problematic. The irony is, if Mr. Eby did indeed want to see these units occupied, I think it would be much wiser for him to go and speak to Mr. Carney and say, can we agree to have a moratorium on the imposition of the GST if these units are rented out. And I'm willing to say, and I understand you'll be talking to Bo Jarvis and other developers over the course of the next weeks or two, ask them. I think some of these units would get rented out if you didn't have to suddenly pay that 5% GST.
3: But at its core, you know, if you're trying to sell a new unit, you want it to be a new unit rather than something that's been rented out at that moment. And if these developers could sell something, they would sell it. I mean, it seems to me this sounds great on the campaign trail, but why would you want to hit developers with a tax when they're finding it difficult to sell this particular piece of property? Give them time. Isn't that not what the common sense would say you let them do?
2: And that's obviously what's been happening, that developers have hoped that if there was just a little bit more time, and maybe there's something happening that will increase consumer confidence. But essentially what we have is a mismatch between the cost of creating these units. I mean, developers are not trying to profit right now on the sale of these units. They're just trying to minimize their losses.
3: And is it fair to say, beyond just the market itself right now, is it fair to say that the housing that they've built is are sort of those one-bedroom, 500-600 square feet, that type of housing that is perhaps not going to be built in the future because it was built on a certain type of customer, which is now gone? But they're stuck with these condos at this moment.
2: I thought that, but it's not true.
3: What is it then?
2: I have the numbers here. There were 201 studios. There are 151 one-bedrooms. There's a lot of two-bedroom units. There's even three-bedroom units. A lot of these units are selling for over $1 million. They're all at an average price of just under $1,000 a square foot. They would have cost about $1,100 a square foot to build in Vancouver. Maybe they cost around $900, $950 a foot to build in Coquitlam, Burnaby, Richmond. So what has happened is it is quite a broad mix. I mean, we're also talking about units in developments like the Butterfly, that luxury tower.
3: Yeah, we can see it from the window here.
2: That's
3: in the
2: right.
3: Yeah,
2: and the Alberni.
3: There's some of the owners there have taken a haircut on that, a significant haircut.
2: There's,
3: right?
2: Again, to help people get an appreciation of what's going on, homes that originally sold for $2.1 million are reselling for $1.4 million. 2.1 to 1.4. Meanwhile, the developer is holding over 100 unsold units after 7 years.
3: So it tells you the market isn't there at the moment. We've got issues of Trump and tariffs and everything else that's happening, right? So why would you then go, let's tax these empty homes when you know that industry is in trouble? And I'm not talking about, you know, there's a tendency to, you know, portray developers as fat cats downtown Vancouver with the lighting cigars with $100 bills. It's the immigrant who's building the roof. It's the guy in the Ford F-150 going in to put in the plumbing that day or the electrical. I mean, that's how I view housing. It's the interior decorator who's coming at the end or somebody, setting up a suite. It's not the presidents and the CEOs downtown. Just based on that, why would you tax a business or these condos when they're not doing well, right? We already know the development industry is on its knees.
2: Well, I was listening to some of the callers to the Jill Bennett show, and a couple of them did imply, I think it's a good idea, you know, tax these guys, these empty, and it does, it sounds logical, you know, let's get these. But as another gentleman phoned in and said, yeah, let's do that. Let's make sure they lose even more money. That's really going to encourage a lot more people to do business in the province.
3: Yeah, and that's the thing. I have no problem asking developers to pay their fair share. They've had a lot of good years, too.

0: 604-602-7373. That's 604-602-7373. My guest is Michael Geller, president of the Geller Group. More with Michael and your calls after the break, but first, traffic in 30 seconds.
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2: 7:30 CKNW traffic.
3: Crews are on scene to a crash in Vancouver, eastbound on Highway 1 in the Cassiar Tunnel, blocking the left lane, and clearing a crash in Burnaby, eastbound on Lougheed Highway at Gullardy. Lots of volume on the major routes. Eastbound Highway 1 to the Ironworkers Memorial Bridge is backed up solid from Westview Drive. Busy southbound Highway 99 to the Massey Tunnel from Westminster Highway, and busy northbound Highway 99 to the Oak Street Bridge from East-West Connector. 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I'm Trish Jewison in the CKNW Traffic Center.
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0: All right, welcome back to the show. If you're just joining us, we're speaking to Michael Geller, president of the Geller Group. We're talking about a new campaign promise made by the NDP that if they're re-elected, finished condos left unsold for more than a year get taxed. According to Premier Eby, it could unlock up to 5,000 units. Basically, if a condo is left unsold, there'll be a 2% tax to start climbing a point every year after that. Mr. Eby says the 5,000 units are worth an estimated $4.4 billion.

0: He's also bumping the speculation and vacancy tax to 2% for domestic owners and 5% for foreign owners. So what are your thoughts on this empty home tax or empty condo tax? I mean, the industry, as we know, not doing very well. So why kick them in the teeth, as I like to say? But I may be wrong. Want to get your thoughts. 604-602-7373. Let's go to Mike in Vancouver. Hi, Mike.
1: Yes, Vinder. Listen, the EB is just doing this because of political reasons. At first, he wanted to bail the developers out. I built small apartment buildings in Vancouver. A lot of these big developers have reached out to the lenders. They've reached out to CMHC. They've reached out to Gregor Robertson, and they're doing nothing about it to try to negotiate, help people out. I believe Boza had a big building in New Westminster. They couldn't sell it, so they converted it all to CMHC rental marketing. The issue here is the federal government also has not stepped in yet. And they can't, you know, they sign a personal covenant. So then they go after them personally and so forth. Like Ian Gillespie is a good example. So I don't know what EB is trying to talk about. He has no control over this whatsoever. It's not going to help.
0: Mike, thank you for your call. Really appreciate it. Let's go to Dave in North Vancouver. Hi, Dave.
2: Thanks for your time. I mean, is this guy insane or what? Like a first-year econ student realizes this is the opposite thing that you need to do. And your guest would know the actual cost these guys are sitting on of $1,100 a square foot. What is it? 30% is from the government? And then you layer on the GST and regulations and all this stuff. I mean, they should be doing the opposite and going to the developers and saying, look, you guys sell these things at a loss. We'll give you a tax break or something to get the supply going. I mean, a simple supply and demand curve would show that you need to get increase of supply and so help them lower the prices. It's just, I don't know where this guy's financial advisor is coming from. It's crazy.
0: Dave, thank you for your call. Michael, is there any way you could speed up the sale of these 5,000 without this tax? In your mind, could the market do that in some way?
3: There's a proposal right now going forward to the federal government to say, right now, when I sell my principal residence, I don't pay any gain tax on that. I'm willing, here's a proposal. Why don't we say, if you do sell your principal residence, you do have to pay tax on the gain, but you can write off the interest on your mortgage at the beginning, similar to what happens in the United States. So in other words, people are trying to come up with new tax relief schemes. And in Ontario, they have managed to accelerate housing supply and development by using tax programs. But as I say, if you could eliminate the GST requirement, that might help at least get some of these units sold. Or if you could eliminate some other, you know, eliminate the GST on the sale of these units to end users for the time being, that would help get them sold. But the first caller is absolutely right that this is, it's almost just a form of punishment for the developers, but I still think politically attractive to a segment of voters.
0: It makes good politics, but it makes bad policy. You're absolutely right. Let's go to Dave in Fannie Bay. Hi, Dave.
4: Yeah, thanks, guys. Hey, first of all, they didn't need an election to bring this in, but that's beside the point. Michael, I'm wondering what you would think of an empty land tax along the same lines. People are sitting on a lot of land over here, and lots have gone way up, and the tax, the property tax on empty land is very minimal, 0.5% of the assessed value. That, I believe, should go up and up and up until people are forced to sell these empty lots and bring the price of land down, which is a big component of the cost of a new build. What's your opinion on that?
3: Well, as it happens, there is an empty land tax. If the property is worth $3 million or more, it is taxed. It's called the additional school tax. And each year, it's even more than the property taxes. Okay. And that's applicable right now. It's a provincial tax. It was brought in 2018. We haven't talked about it a lot, but I'm currently involved in an appeal where so far it's adding up to $640,000 on a development site while it was awaiting approvals.
0: We have 30 seconds left. How many of these properties are stuck in court ordered?
3: That's a very good question. Someone suggested to me if we could in fact get the court to deal with a lot of these projects that are in receivership, that would actually make it easier for some of these units to come to market. I don't know the precise number, okay, but I do understand that a significant number of these projects are either in receivership or about to go into receivership.
0: Michael, always good to see you. It just flies by. Bo Jarvis is joining us, the president of West Group, at 4:30 on this topic. Thank you so much. Really appreciate it.
3: Thanks for inviting me.
0: That is Michael Geller, president of the Geller Group, architect, planner, and real estate consultant. Give us a call on the buzz line. Would love to get your thoughts on this issue, 604-331-2899, or email me jazz@cknw.com. All right, coming up next, BC Lands president Dwayne Vino joins us. But first, traffic in 30 seconds.
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8: If two election seasons in one fall is not even good enough for you, is stressful enough? Let's take a look at your traffic. In Vancouver, we're getting reports of dump trucks protesting high diesel prices over at Clark Drive and East 6th, slowing traffic southbound. And also in Vancouver, there's a crash eastbound Highway 1 in the left lane of the Cassiar Tunnel by the Hastings Street exit. Traffic along Highway 1 is very backed up along all the way from Lonsdale Ave in North Vancouver. And in Richmond, there seems to be a crash on Highway 99 northbound, just past the exit by Alderbridge Way, connecting Highway 91 and Highway 99, with traffic slowing down heading towards the Oak Street Bridge. With traffic every 10 minutes on the drive, I'm Stephen Chang with the CKNW Traffic Center.
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7: The BC Lions look to move into second place in the Western Division with the win against the Saskatchewan Roughriders at BC Place. 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
8: Global News at 3:30. I'm Julie Nolan. Truck drivers holding a convoy protest through the Lower Mainland today, speaking out against record-high diesel prices. The convoy traveled from Surrey along Highway 1 into Vancouver. Gas Buddy puts diesel in Vancouver at 283.9 cents a liter as wars in Ukraine and the Middle East squeeze global supplies. Keep it here on CKNW for information on how the protest is affecting your commute. Meanwhile, a growing number of business leaders are warning U.S. President Donald Trump that his plan to ban exports of U.S. diesel fuel for 90 days could do more harm than good. Global's Heather Yerkes-West is speaking with petroleum analyst Dan McTagg.
9: The reality is that there are three major exporters of diesel in the world.
10: Those three exporters being Russia, the Middle East, and the United States. But since the U.S. war with Iran and Russia's full-scale invasion of Ukraine, Middle East and Russian export volumes have dropped, while U.S. refineries have increased outputs to meet the new global demand. Canada would see price hikes for both, its diesel production not always enough to meet domestic needs.
9: Some days we will see the production of diesel meets our needs. Other days we may have to import from the United States.
11: It is not an exaggeration to say that we are now facing a full-scale diesel price crisis.
10: Pierre Poilievre calling for an emergency diesel price relief plan and an end to any remaining diesel tax.
12: The provinces put taxes on diesel. The provinces put taxes on gasoline.
10: But several provinces have announced tax cuts. This week, Alberta joining Ontario, Newfoundland and Labrador and Manitoba in offering gas tax relief. Experts say realistically, it's all Canadian policymakers can do.
8: BC NDP leader David Eby says his government would introduce a new tax on unsold condominiums. He says the new tax would apply on finished units that have been left empty for more than a year. Eby's also pledging to hike the existing speculation and vacancy tax to improve housing affordability. Following the release of an Angus Reid poll yesterday that showed voter preference leaning closer to the conservative side, Keith Baldry explains how BC NDP leader David Eby is reacting to those results.
13: Certainly unfavorable, 8-point gap between the NDP and the BC Conservatives. I don't think many people saw that coming in the first week of the campaign or other. To the early election call, certainly what Angus Reid poll picked up yesterday. Not a lot of people happy with the early election call. Premier Eby reacting today along traditional lines. Anytime a politician is asked about a poll that shows them losing, they have the same response, and the Premier's no different. The NDP leader is no different. Here's David Eby.
14: We're early in the campaign. There are going to be a lot of polls. You know, there's there's always messages that we can take from the polls. But at the end of the day, there is only one poll that matters. And it's cliche, but it's cliche because it's true. That's election day. That the conservatives are presenting an alternative, but it's not an alternative that's going to make your life better. It's cuts. It's the chaos factory. It'll just continue, and it won't support you and your family.
13: So again, there's going to be a lot more polls in this campaign. They're going to go up and down. They usually do. Other issues will emerge as top priorities. The anger, I think, and frustration over the early election call will likely give way to such other issues such as health care, the cost of living, housing, those types of things.
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15: Cruiser on scene to a crash in Vancouver, eastbound on Highway 1 in the Cassiar Tunnel, blocking the left lane. There's an accident in Richmond at Garden City and Sea Island Way with delays in all directions. Also seeing major delays still in both directions through Richmond on the east-west connector after clearing a much earlier crash near Number 7 Road. It's also extra slow southbound approaching the Massey Tunnel on Highway 99 from the east-west connector as well. 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
16: Good afternoon. I'm Christy Gordon with your Global Sky Tracker weather forecast. Certainly wet and cool out there for this Friday. Daytime highs across Metro Vancouver have reached only 13 degrees. Out through the Fraser Valley, we're up to 14. Now, it is going to warm up tomorrow, though. However, we still do have a chance of rainfall through the remainder of the day. Tomorrow, we're expecting still a bit of cloud cover in the morning and a little bit of drizzle or a slight chance of a sprinkle, but we'll be trending towards sunshine by the afternoon as we reach highs of about 16 degrees. Even warmer on Sunday with mainly sunny skies.
8: Outside CKNW in downtown Vancouver, it's 13 degrees. On the markets, the Dow closed up 478, the TSX up 94, and the Canadian dollar is trading at 70.71 cents U.S. I'm Julie Nolan.
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18: Welcome back to the show. A big night at BC Place. Lions host the Saskatchewan Roughriders at 7:30, and this one matters. Boy, they all matter, but this one really matters. The Riders are 8-5. The Lions are 7-6, winners of six of their last seven. The season series is tied at one apiece. Win tonight, and the Lions pull even in points and own the tiebreaker, putting them in control of second place in the West and a home playoff date as well. Joining me now to talk about tonight's game is Duane Bino, president of the BC Lions. Dwayne, good to see you.
19: Good to see you.
18: It's a big one tonight, eh?
19: Yeah, absolutely. Massive game today. Like you just set it up, you know, we win and we've all of a sudden leapfrogged into second spot, and that's a pretty good place to be considering we had that sort of 1-5 start. So it's a big one for us tonight.
18: Yeah, that 1-5 start. I mean, what changed and when did you know the season had turned around in regards to those wins and losses?
19: You know, led by Buck Pierce and our GM and VP of football ops, you know, everyone was confident that, you know, everyone was working hard every day. And it was just one of those things. It was a slow start. We had an injury bug early. Mm-hmm. That sort of worked itself out. And you know, we get that first win. And next thing you know, we got another win. And we just keep going. And Buck will preach, you know, our head coach Buck Pierce, he'll preach that as long as we're getting better every day and improving, things get better. And that's what's been happening.
18: I mean, I'm very curious as an executive. I mean, you got to handle the business affairs. And there's so many intangibles of what happens on the field. How frustrating is that when you know you've got all the business side stuff lined up, you're trying to do all the right stuff, and the players are as well, and the coaches are as well, but sports is sports, and one different bounce of a ball, a tip off of a throw can change the course of a game or a season. I'm curious as to how you view it as a business executive, a sports executive.
19: You know, it's all we try. I'll just speak for myself. We try to. You know, do whatever we can to support the team on the field, and give them whatever we can to the tools they need to be successful. And that's what we do. And then we become fans, you know, because you're not on the field playing and you're not coaching the game. You're essentially the fans. And I think you and I have talked about this before. I don't watch the games hardly. I'm
20: you know, got my hands covered over my eyes and peeking through sometimes and walking away. And I like to watch the game when it's over, and it's I have it recorded and I watch it and I enjoy it.
18: You watch it right after when you get home too.
20: I go right home, watch the game immediately, and just sort of then watch the entire game because I know the outcome and I'm not as stressed.
18: Well, talk to me a little bit about Xander Horvath. 19 touchdowns, four shy of Milt Stigl's single-season record, and one away from becoming the first CFL player in 24 years to hit 20.
20: Yeah, he's having a great year for us. And, you know, I saw an interview this week. Nathan Rourke did an interview, and someone asked him about that. He says he'll probably get it next game. Like, you know, it's just the way the year's gone. He does our short yardage for us. Mm-hmm. And, you know, it just sort of happens that we've been getting, you know, have a long bomb play, and the receiver will get tackled on the one, and, you know, Xander comes in and gets that touchdown. But, no, he's just been tremendous, and he's punching it in, and he's been, you know, you asked a question, you know, that when do we see sort of some of the turnaround?
18: Yeah.
20: You know, that game in Winnipeg where, you know, he got 190 yards that game, and Salter, you know, had 160 yards rushing as well. And when Nathan was hurt, that game against Winnipeg, it sort of was that first sort of win.
18: Yeah.
20: And there was a real spark there. And then we have this awesome 1-2 punch with Horvath and Butler, and they're feeding off of each other. And so it's just teams sort of rolling, and it's exciting to see where it's going to take us.
18: Now, you just extended Dante Williams through 2028. How do you balance locking in core players while trying to stay under that salary cap?
20: Yeah, you know, Ryan Rigmaiden, our general manager, he's really trying to lock in some guys right now. He doesn't, you know, sometimes you get into the end of the year and then all of a sudden you get there. It's you know, that's fast and furious heading into free agency in the spring. And mm-hmm. he just really wants to get sort of some of these core guys re-signed and back for a longer time. So it's, you know, you have a pretty good idea where our cap's going to be. And Ryan's doing a very good job of getting some of those guys done.
18: Yeah, watching Nathan Rourke, especially the last few games, he's been putting up big numbers. Is this the vision of Rourke you kind of envisioned when he came home?
20: Yeah, absolutely. He's playing great. You know, you ask him, he'll say he's not, but he is. He works very, very hard. He's a perfectionist, and he always believes he can do better. And I think being the leader of our team is sort of feels the same way. And they're always trying to just improve, like we talked about a little bit earlier.
18: I mean, winning is winning. I mean, how much is a home game, an extra home game, mean for the bottom line for a team like
20: that? Yeah, it's not as good as you might think because it's great. I'll first say yes, it's great. You know, yeah. You always want to have a home game. It's good for the bottom line. It's good for you want to play in front of your home fans because there's an advantage of being in front of your home fans. So 100%. But the way our league works, you know, you pay some of the expenses and things for the visiting team and all that stuff. So it's not a slam dunk. You got to work hard. You got to have a lot of people in that place. But overall, it's overall good for us. Yeah,
18: it is.
20: Yeah.
18: In regards to the season itself, how do you gauge success in a season? Is it always wins and losses for you, or how do you envision it?
20: You know, there's lots of things, Jazz. You know, we have revenue goals and that we want to hit, and we have attendance goals, and we have, you know, there's some key business drivers that we work on, and we're always like the football field. We're trying to improve every day. If you keep improving every day, you're going to continue to have that upward trajectory. And so the business side, you know, it's you can check those boxes pretty easily. And then from the football side, you obviously, we always want to host a playoff game. Yeah. You know, you want to get to the big game. You want to win the big game. And so those are really those boxes that we're trying to tick there. Since I've been with the club now, we've gone to the Western Final, I think, 3 out of 4 years. Mm. And we just haven't got that to that next level, you know, win that Western Final game and, mm-hmm. and get to the big one. So that's really where we want to be. And you know, I'm feeling very good that these guys are going to give it their all.
18: Yeah, fingers crossed. Game time is at 7:30. Pre-game is at 6:30 right here on 7:30 CKNW. Saskatchewan Roughriders 8-5. BC Lions 7-6. It's going to be a great game tonight. Hopefully you all can make it. Dwayne Vino, always good to see you, my friend. Thanks for dropping by.
20: Yeah, thanks, Jazz. Thanks for having me.
18: All right, folks, listening to the Jazz Joe Hall Show, back after the break.
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22: Watch out for an incident southbound mid-span on the Stalawasan Bridge. Traffic is heavily backed up out of New Westminster on the approach. Good news in Vancouver, they cleared away the crash eastbound on Highway 1 in the Cassiar Tunnel, but there's lots of leftover volume on the approach still. Speaking of volume, there is so much of it eastbound on the east-west connector between Highway 99 and the S-curve. Going the other way, westbound is busy right through the S-curve as well, and southbound Highway 99 approaching the Massey Tunnel, that's still back up solid from Westminster Highway. 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

0: Hey, welcome back to the show. I always enjoy our conversations with Dwayne Veeno. It's going to be a great game tonight. Saskatchewan Roughriders against BC Lions. 8-5 Saskatchewan, 7-6 BC Lions. 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Of course, you can catch the game here on 7:30 CKNW at 7:30. Pre-game is at 6:30. Well, this week we're giving away a pair of tickets to see Hans Zimmer at Rogers Arena on April 8th. How do you win? We're going to play a piece of music composed by Hans Zimmer, and all you have to do is guess what movie it's from. So give us a call right now on the open line number, 604-602-7373. That's 604-602-7373. He has composed for over 150 movies. So the big budget movies, animation films as well, household movies. You wouldn't, you know, you just you can just imagine. I would say the vast majority, most people have seen. They're the classics, that's for sure. So as the calls come in, I do want to get to our Buzzline callers as well. Now earlier today we talked to Michael Geller. He of course is a developer and he's on the show quite a bit talking about development issues. But today we want to chat with him about the NDP's announcement. Premier Eby announced if re-elected, finished condos left unsold for more than a year will get taxed. So 2% to start, climbing a point every year after that. Mistress Eby says it could unlock up to 5,000 units worth $4.4 billion. Some of these condos have been sitting empty since 2019. And some would argue, why don't the developers just rent them out? Well, as Michael Geller says, then they have to pay GST on this. And Mr. Eby's also bumping speculation vacancy tax to 2% for domestic owners, 5% for foreign owners. And this is an industry on its knees already. You know, and I always, as I said in the interview, you know, when you look at the development sector, I don't think of them as developers who are sitting downtown lighting cigars with $100 bills. There's this perception, and we've been bashing developers for a very long time. Some of it, maybe they deserved it. They've had some good years, too, don't get me wrong. And the market has been heated. But you need these folks to build houses. And when I look at the development sector personally, I think of people on the roof, working on your roof, generally immigrants who do that kind of work. I think of folks in their Ford F-150, an electrician, plumber, heading out to a site, work site. I think of interior decorators who work on the home when it's completed to sell it, real estate agents. I mean, there's an entire sector out there, entire industry reliant on our housing industry. And we have for a long time just vilified this industry. And without this sector, we can't build our homes of the present and future. Without them, we can't build our rental property. Yeah, we can have debates about building more homes that are 2 and 3 bedrooms that are specific to local salaries. I mean, we've been talking about that for a long time. And I think the industry knows that. They want to sell product as well. We spent a lot of time talking about taxes and taxation of these properties, development cost charges. So I'm not sure how vilifying this industry and then taxing unsold condos somehow magically is going to save us from our housing challenges. So I don't buy this. I think it's, once again, politics over policy. We'll talk about that after 4 o'clock, but let's get back to our contest. We're giving away a pair of tickets to see Hans Zimmer at Rogers Arena on April 8th. Joining me now is Brian from Vancouver. Brian, how is your Friday going?
1: Oh, it's great. Thanks. How's yours?
0: Mine is great. Let's make it better for you. Are you ready to play?
1: I'll give it a shot.
0: All right. Take a listen. Whoa, that could be anything. Holy cow. Which film is that from? A, Batman versus Superman, Dawn of Justice. B, Dunkirk, another great movie. Or C, Man of Steel. A, B, or C?
1: You know what? It was kind of distorting in my speaker, so I have really no idea, so I'm just going to go with B.
0: Dunkirk?
1: Yeah.
0: Oh, I'm so sorry, Brian. It is not Dunkirk. It could be Dunkirk. It could have been Dunkirk. You know, it kind of fits the broad theme of that movie. Let's go to our next caller. It's Mackenzie in Richmond. Mackenzie, how's your Friday going?
2: Friday's going good. How's yours?
0: My Friday is great. It's going to be a great weekend and one of the Lions game tonight. I'm looking forward to it. All right, I'm going to play that piece of music for you one more time. Take a listen. Oh my God. Is that A, Batman versus Superman, Dawn of Justice, or B, Man of Steel?
2: I'm going to say Man of Steel.
0: Final answer?
2: Yes.
0: Oh, my God.
3: Oh, I'm so sorry, Mackenzie. It is not Man of Steel. Let's go to Dan in Vancouver. Dan, you're going to have a great Friday. You know why?
4: You know what? I'm glad I'm third because I didn't have a clue.
3: You deserve it for honesty, brother. You deserve it for honesty. Well, congratulations to you, Dad. You won a pair of tickets to see Hans Zimmer at Rogers Arena on April 8th. Tickets are on sale today as of 10 a.m. this morning at Ticketmaster.ca. Do check it out. You're going to hear such great music. And Dan, once again, have yourself a wonderful weekend. Stay on the line, and Stephen will get all your information. He deserved those tickets because, as he said, I had no clue. So good for him. Good for him. Hey, folks, you're listening to the Jazz Joe Hall Show. Stick around. We're going to open up the lines, talk a little bit about the week that was when it comes to the selection campaign. Want your thoughts on this empty condo tax as well. But first, traffic in 30 seconds.
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3: All right, let's get a live look at the roads. Here's Trish Jewison.
8: Crews are on scene to a crash in Delta, eastbound on Highway 17 at Salish Sea Drive. You're down to just a single lane. There's also a crash southbound mid-spin on the Stalawasam Bridge, blocking the right lane with crews on scene. And after clearing a crash in Vancouver, eastbound on Highway 1 in the Cassiar Tunnel, still seeing plenty of delays on every available route. 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I'm Trish Jewison in the CKNW Traffic Centre.
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26: Global news at 4 o'clock. I'm Julie Nolan. BC NDP leader David Eby back on the campaign trail announcing his party's plan to help tackle the housing crisis in BC. Global's Daria Zargar has more.
27: NDP leader David Eby pledging to increase BC speculation and vacancy tax if re-elected in an attempt to crack down on developers and speculators in the province. The party also planning to introduce a new tax for unsold condos, taxing developers every year a condo is not sold, starting at 2%, then increasing by 1% each year.
28: If you don't sell these units in the next year, we will impose a tax on you. An empty condo tax. And that additional tax is proposed a very modest tax of 2%. But I'll tell you, that tax could be a lot higher. Because we will not stand by. We will not watch families who want to be across the street from a community center, across the street from a school, flipping through the real estate listings online, saying, why can't I afford a place to live?
27: NDP candidate for Vancouver Hastings and former BC Attorney General Nikki Sharma also giving a brief virtual press conference this morning, calling out the BC Conservatives for a lack of clarity in the process to make Lorne Dirksen the permanent party leader. In order to keep him on as leader, if elected as premier, Sharma says the Conservative Party will require a two-thirds vote by members. Dirksen was appointed interim leader after Carolyn Finley resigned on Sunday. The party's board of directors said earlier this week they would keep Dirksen as leader if elected. Darius Zargar, Global News.
26: BC Attorney General Nikki Sharma wants Ottawa to update the criminal code after reports ChatGPT helped the Tumblr Ridge shooter bypass safeguards to access information about violent scenarios. Mother Jones says the chatbot coached 18-year-old Jesse Van Rootselaar before February's deadly attack. Sharma says the proposed changes are about accountability.
29: I think if we do the right changes to the criminal code, it will change the behavior of AI companies because there will be a clear line to accountability.
26: AI Minister Evan Solomon's office says he was not previously aware of the new details. Dump truck drivers are rolling through the Lower Mainland today protesting record high diesel prices. Global News caught up with the convoy as it made its way along Highway 1. Two drivers say the soaring cost of fuel is making it increasingly difficult to stay on the road.
30: Very hard to survive now. It's like $3 per liter diesel now. And just diesel and work. No money at home. That's it.
26: The latest Gas Buddy numbers put diesel in Vancouver at 283.9 cents a liter. Keep it here on CKNW for information on how the protest is affecting your commute. BC's 911 system is getting a major technology upgrade. Over the next few months, ECOM is moving to a new digital system. Nancy Blair is the interim president and CEO of ECOM.
0: Right now, when you call 911, it's an accident, and you hang up really, really quickly, the call will not reach our center. But with this new digital line, all of those accidental calls will reach our center because it's a digital line and it's really fast.
26: The new digital network will have staggered community transitions through the end of November. A former RCMP intelligence official convicted of breaching Canada's secrets law has been granted day parole to help him prepare for his full return to society, including possible work as an electrical worker.
3: Records show the Parole Board of Canada approved the conditional release for Cameron J. Ortiz, who led a Mountie group that assembled secret information on cyber criminals, terror cells, and transnational criminal networks.
26: That was Canadian press reporter Don Mitchell. Ortiz was sentenced to 14 years in prison in 2024, but had 7 years left of his sentence due to time served. Now the latest CKNW traffic.
4: Cruiser on scene to a crash southbound near Midspan on the Stalawasan Bridge, blocking the right lane. There is also a collision in Delta, eastbound on Highway 17 at Salish Sea Drive. Traffic is down to a single lane with crews on scene. So much volume on all the major routes. Northbound Highway 99 to the Massey Tunnel is back to the Delta Works Yard, while southbound has pockets of volume still through Richmond from north of Blundell. Northbound Highway 91 approaching the Alex Fraser Bridge is backed all the way to 64th Avenue, while northbound Highway 91A approaching the Queensboro Bridge is backed onto Highway 91. 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I'm Trish Jewison in the CKNW Traffic Center.
5: Hi, I'm Christy Gordon with your Global Sky Tracker weather forecast. Well, fall certainly came in with a bang, with lots of rainfall and cooler conditions. We're up to only 12, 13 degrees right now, and typical for this time of year is 18. We will rebound to 18 by Sunday. We are going to see a little bit of cloud cover through the morning hours on Saturday, maybe a slight chance of a sprinkle, but by the afternoon we should be enjoying sunshine up to 16 degrees and mainly sunny with 18 on Sunday.
26: Outside CKNW in downtown Vancouver, it's 14 degrees. On the markets, the Dow closed up 478, the TSX up 94, and the Canadian dollar is trading at 70.72 cents US. I'm Julie Nolan.
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10: Welcome back to the show. Let's revisit our lead story today. Premier David Eby announced that the NDP, if reelected, would tax unsold condos that have been unsold for more than a year. They'll get taxed 2% to start, climbing a point every year after that. Mr. Eby says that that could unlock up to 5,000 units worth an estimated $4.45 billion. And he says some condos have been sitting empty since 2019. We'll probably get to Michael Gill. Let's listen to Premier Eby make that announcement earlier today. Take a listen.
11: A report in September says that in Metro Vancouver, 5,000, $4.5 billion worth of condos are sitting vacant. They're brand new. They're ready for people to move in. They've been built. Some of them have been sitting for more than 2 years. 10 developers, more than half of those own more than half of those condos. They've been built and they won't sell them at the price that people are willing to pay. They have deep pockets. NDP is launching a war against developers. Couldn't be further from the truth. This is an offering of peace. These are the terms of peace, right? If you don't sell these units in the next year, we will impose a tax on you, an empty condo tax. And that additional tax is proposed a very modest tax of 2%. But I'll tell you, that tax could be a lot higher. Because we will not stand by. We will not watch families who want to be across the street from a community center, across the street from a school, flipping through the real estate listings online, saying, why can't I afford a place to live? When just 10 developers have over $2 billion of condos
28: but they refuse to sell at a reasonable price to those families. You will sell those condos, or you will pay the tax. It's very straightforward.
10: Why are those developers holding on to those condos? Is there a profit to be made by sitting on that inventory? I don't think so. It's because they're not selling. And one of the issues we talked about is, well, rent them out. Well, when you rent those new condos out, as Michael Geller says earlier today in the program, well, you're, guess what? You're paying GST on that. So there's costs there. Of course, the developers will have to unload this. This is a classic example of great politics, bad policy. I don't see how this helps for an industry that we've been vilifying and at the end of the day still builds the houses that we need, right? Call me on the open line. Would love to hear your thoughts. Is this a good idea or do you think, once again, this is just politics? 604-602-7373. That's 604-602-7373. Now, Michael Geller, president of the Geller Group, joined us at 3 o'clock to talk about this, and I wanted to get his thoughts because he's seen the development sector on all sides. As a developer, on the government side, on the CMHC side. Let's take a listen to his comments.
7: Well, I think if I was on the NDP campaign team, I'd say this is a very good idea because the speculation and vacancy tax has always been terribly popular with the general public. People love the idea of taxing empty homes and so forth. So it seems very logical. But the problem is, so far this year, not one condominium project in concrete got underway in Metro Vancouver this year. And by bringing in this tax, it will help ensure that next year there's about the same number of new projects. I mean, the reality is, and you and I have talked about it, there's a lot of unemployed contractors, plumbers, electricians, because housing is not being built. And this, over the longer term, will ensure that there's just no appetite to start new projects. So, but we do need to talk about why are these units not selling? Why are they sitting there?
10: Why are they not selling?
7: There's a mismatch between the price and the style of many of these homes, what people are willing to pay, and what the lenders will let the developers sell them for. And that's one thing that I think most people don't appreciate. I should declare, I don't have any of these units myself because I have not started any projects in the last 2 years for the reason I'm mentioning. The tax programs in British Columbia discourage developers from embarking on new projects. But developers borrow money from lenders. They often set a set of prices in that sale agreement, and the lender can obligate the developer to sell at a certain price because otherwise they worry they won't pay back the loan. Now, obviously, when units are sitting unsold for a year or two with the interest costs mounting, that too is creating a problem. But the reality is, these are the same units, Jazz, if I'm not mistaken, that you and I talked about a little while ago. They were going to be sold as rent-to-own units. And I think the public was completely opposed to that. They saw that as a bailout for the developers, even though the developers didn't ask for it. That was unpopular. This will be popular, I think, with a certain number of voters, but it is equally misguided.
10: That was Michael Geller joining us during the 3 o'clock hour. Bo Jarvis, president of West Group, one of the major developers, one of those 10, quite frankly, the premier's talking about, will be joining us at 4:30 to talk about this plan today. I don't think he's making any friends with the development sector. But I want your thoughts, 604-602-7373. Let's go to Dave in White Rock. Hi, Dave.
12: Hi, Jeff. I have a bit of a different spin on it. I'm standing in a 21-suite building a block from Metrotown. This building has 5 empty suites because they want $1,700 a month, and I think the building is up for sale. There should be some sort of a tax on these real estate companies that are sitting on empty rental suites to force them to rent them out at a lower cost. And part of the problem, too, is when they came in with this affordable housing stuff and forced all these multifamily homes into single-family neighborhoods, they didn't build affordable housing. One case I know of is on Peter Street in Burnaby, and they built two in the front and two in the back, and they want over $1 million for the two, each of the two in the front, and almost $1 million for the two in the back. And so they're just not, you know, the developers built these places, and, you know, they didn't build them for what people can afford. And I would think if they drop the prices on some of these sort of kitchenette things that they have around the metro town area to under $500,000, then people can get into them for 5% down.
10: Yeah.
12: Because, I mean, there's going to be a huge tsunami coming along of people who have never been able to afford to get into a place. And when they turn 65, I mean, they should be Googling what the maximum CPP in old age is and how much they're paying for rent now and see what they have left
10: it's
12: over at the end
10: yeah.
12: of the month.
10: These ones that are five that haven't been rented out, are they brand new?
12: No, they're older.
10: They're old. Okay, that's on the rental side. Okay, Dave, thank you so much for your call. I appreciate that. Rental is a different issue. I'm just talking about the ones that are unsold now, but I appreciate your call. And rents have dropped a little bit, not a lot. I mean, they've been high for so long, I think about 13, 15% at the moment. But that's also because the federal government got out of the affordable housing business and the rental business. And they're catching up now. In fact, a lot of developers are building rental. It's the only place where I think it's actually works for them in regards to the math. Certainly not on the build to sell, that's for sure. Let's go to Jeremiah in downtown Vancouver. Hi, Jeremiah.
1: Okay, I fell asleep and woke up in some kind of socialist, I don't know.

0: adjust. It's the bottom's coming out. It's not just an adjustment. Let it happen.
1: Yeah.
0: And let these guys sell it whenever they like. You can't.
1: Yeah,
0: like, if I own a house, I don't want to sell it. You're going to hold a gun to my head and say, sell it? Go away.
1: Yeah, right? Jeremiah, thank you for your call. I appreciate that. You can see it in the Butterfly building. You can see from our studio here. A lot of these guys that have bought at the original price are selling it at a loss. The market is working. So I'm not sure how taxing developers at this moment is going to work. We're going to take a quick break, folks. Tony in Vancouver. Tony in Burnaby. We've got two Tonys. John from Burnaby. Dave from Mission. Dave from Houston. Houston, B.C. There you go. We're going to get to all of you after the break. You're listening to the Jazz Joe Hall Show. But first, traffic in 30 seconds.
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1: Let's get you where you're going. 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
4: Cruiser on scene to a collision at the Stalawatson Bridge, southbound near Midspan in the right lane. There's also an accident in Delta, eastbound on Highway 17 at Salish Sea Drive, and you're down to just the right lane through there. Also, watch out for a stall in Burnaby, southbound on Gullardy at Government, with a tow truck on scene. 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
1: All right, welcome back to the show. We're talking about the NDP's unsold condo tax of 2%, climbing a point every year after that. Mr. Eby, our premier, says that'll unlock potentially 5,000 units worth $4.4 billion, but they're sitting empty for a reason. The market, nobody wants them at the moment. And I'm not sure how taxing them will help, but that's my perspective. Would love to hear yours, 604-602-7373. Let's go to Tony in Vancouver. Hi, Tony.
0: Hello, good afternoon. All I need to say is that the NDP, all that comes out of that party is tax, tax, tax, tax. And there's no protection for private property. These condo owners or building owners, they can do whatever they want with the private property. They bought that property. Since when this comes

0: it's becoming communist country. I mean, seriously. I mean, at one point we have to say, well, stay away from my property. You know what I mean?
1: Mm-hmm.
0: Not respect the government, what they're trying to do to give housing to the people that are poor, but still, people have rights over their own private property, Joe. And thank you. You have a great show. Take care.
1: Thank you so much, Tony. I appreciate that. Let's go to another Tony. Tony from Burnaby. Hi, Tony.
2: How you doing, Jess?
1: I'm doing well.
2: You know, I wish the Premier would make a comment like this every day because, you know, if he does, the conservatives are going to be able to run a donkey in his riding and the donkey would win. You know, it's just ridiculous. And the other thing is, you know, he's saying that we got to fight Trump. Well, doesn't that sound really Trumpish, what he's saying? You got to do it like I say or this is going to happen to you?
1: Yeah.
2: Exactly the same thing.
1: Yeah.
2: You know?
1: Yeah. Tony, appreciate your call. Thank you so much. A bit of desperation. But, you know, I think Michael Geller nailed it. He didn't like it, but he says it's good politics. He may be right. I don't know. But it just, how does that help the industry at the end of the day? Let's go to John in Burnaby. Hi, John.
3: Hey, Jazz. Happy Friday. How are you?
1: Happy Friday. I'm doing very well. What are your thoughts on this taxing unsold condos?
3: Yeah, I want to call a little bit of BS on your caller at 3 o'clock's point. I think that, you know, it's not going to necessarily affect housing starts. Housing was being built long before taxes like this came in, long before the foreign buyers tax, and they will continue to be built long afterwards. I think housing starts is being affected by a discrepancy in the value of property, quite obviously. Developers were raking in the money after COVID, or during COVID, I should say, with development, and now it's starting to do a little bit of a reset, and they're panicking, and they don't want to drop their prices when they should be.
1: Yeah, and look, a lot of the stuff's in foreclosure, too. I'm pretty sure of it. I mean, we've seen companies go down, medium-sized companies, some of the smaller companies that weren't liquid. As I say, the Butterfly Building, I can see from our studio here, you can see some of the stories coming out of there where people have taken 25, 30% haircut trying to sell it afterwards. So the market is self-correcting, one would argue. And as Michael Geller was saying at 3, look, these developers would love to even rent out some of their properties that aren't sold. But guess what? The GST kicks in. So that's why they're not selling. That's part of it as well. Let's go to Dave in Mission. Hi, Dave.
4: Hey, Jazz. Thanks for taking my call. Most of the guys before me have stolen most of my thunder, but, you know, like this, it sounds very communistic the way the Premier, or, well, EB is talking. He's not the Premier anymore. But, you know, you sell at whatever somebody wants to pay you. That would be like me coming to you and saying, well, you have a Rolls Royce for sale. I'm going to pay you $1,500 for it, and you better take it or leave it. You know, that kind of stuff doesn't wash. And like the one caller said, you know, he could run a donkey against them. And I hope he keeps making mistake after mistake like this, because all the NDP knows how to do is threaten people and want to tax people to the max here in this province. And I think people are finally getting to the point where they're fed up with it.
1: Thank you for your call. I appreciate it. I mean, and I think, you know, they have unlocked some property that's sat empty with the speculation tax, and that's been a good thing. A lot of other regions around North America are sort of looking at that. But this one is just, I when I heard it right away this morning, like, that doesn't make any sense to me. It makes no sense. Let's go to Dave in Coquitlam. Hi, Dave.
5: Hey, how you doing, Jazz?
1: I'm doing well.
5: How you doing? Good. Just a couple points here, and then you triggered me on that last one, so we're just going to talk speculation just for a second here. Mm-hmm. But everything that is coming out of that man's mouth, he was the premier. He had a majority. He could have done all of these things that he is touting for the next 2 years. Do not let his proposals and all these woe is me issues and we need to do all these things fool you, because he has the power. Well, he doesn't anymore because he dissolved it. But he had the power to fix all of these issues. And the number one issue is that BC was viewed as an investment portfolio. People came here, they bought land, they went back to other countries, they watched their money grow and grow and grow because we had large parcels of land. And developers came, they took land, they built all these condos. They want their piece of pie too. And you can't blame a developer for going for market value, but you can blame the government for allowing it to happen and not stepping in, and also for not allowing the minimum wage to rise with the cost of living in the lower mainland. And that's what the government has done, and that's what I'm sick of. And the one thing that I'll say is, I have a vacation property. I pay 0.5% on top of my property tax that that I worked hard for all my life after retirement to go to. I go there 50% of the time in BC. I use it, I live in it, and I'm being taxed additionally for the success that I had in my business. And David Eby in the NDP government, the last caller was right. All they're going to do is tax. And you think it's going to stop with the fact that it's vacant places that developers have? No. He's then going to say, oh, if you have multiple properties, we're now going to increase the amount of tax that you have as well. Well, you know,
1: Dave,
5: what?
1: I'm going to have to cut you there, my friend. I'm going to have to cut you off there. I'm sorry. We've run out of time. Thank you so much. Give us a call on the Buzz Line, 604-331-2899. West Group CEO Bo Jarvis joins us next. But first, traffic in 30 seconds.
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9: First of all, keep an eye out for those dump trucks protesting on high diesel prices. Last we reported in the previous hour, they were around Clark Drive and E6 in Vancouver. So just keep an eye out for that. It could be slowing traffic down. In Delta, there's a 3-car crash in the Alex Fraser Bridge northbound at the south end, blocking the right lane. And in New Westminster, there's a crash on Braid Street by Fader, causing a stretch of delays between East Columbia Street and Brunette Ave. With traffic every 10 minutes on the drive, I'm Stephen Chang with the CKNW Traffic Center, your next update with the 4:30 news.
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5: News at 4:30, I'm Julie Nolan. Results of an Angus Reid poll yesterday shows voter preference leaning closer to the conservative side. Keith Baldry explains how BC NDP leader David Eby is reacting to those results.
6: Certainly unfavorable. 8-point gap between the NDP and the BC Conservatives. I don't think many people saw that coming in the first week of the campaign, or rather to the early election call. Certainly what Angus Reid poll picked up yesterday. Not a lot of people happy with the early election call. Premier Eby reacting today along traditional lines. Anytime a politician is asked about a poll that shows them losing, they have the same response, and the Premier is no different. The NDP leader is no different. Here's David Eby.
7: We're early in the campaign. There are going to be a lot of polls. You know, there's always messages that we can take from the polls. But at the end of the day, there is only one poll that matters. And it's cliche, but it's cliche because it's true. That's election day. That the Conservatives are presenting an alternative, but it's not an alternative that's going to make your life better. It's cuts. It's the chaos factory. It'll just continue. And it won't support you and your family.
6: So again, there's going to be a lot more polls in this campaign. It's going to go up and down. They usually do. Other issues will emerge as top priorities. The anger, I think, and frustration over the early election call will likely give way to such other issues such as health care, the cost of living, housing, those types of things.
5: Meanwhile, NDP leader David Eby with a housing pledge on the campaign trail today.
8: And so I'm here to announce that we will be introducing a new tax. And there will be people who say, oh, you know, NDP is launching a war against developers. Couldn't be further from the truth. This is an offering of peace. These are the terms of peace, right? If you don't sell these units in the next year, we will impose a tax on you, an empty condo tax. And that additional tax is proposed a very modest tax of 2%.
5: Eby adding he'll also increase the speculation and vacancy tax by one percentage point from 1% to 2% for domestic speculators and from 4 to 5% for foreign speculators. He believes the change will help put more empty units into the long-term rental market, while any additional revenue will go to building more affordable homes. Now the latest CKNW traffic.
9: Crews are on scene to a 3-car crash northbound at the south end of the Alex Fraser Bridge, blocking the right lane. Cleared the crash southbound at mid-span on the Stalawasam Bridge, but there's still plenty of leftover volume through there. Watch out for a collision in Richmond at Garden City and Sea Island Way with delays in all directions. And crews are on scene to a collision in Vancouver at Knight Street and King Ed. You can expect delays both ways through there. 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I'm Trish Jewison in the CKNW Traffic Center.
10: Hi, I'm Christy Gordon with your Global Sky Tracker weather forecast. A more consistent rainfall will come to an end through the late afternoon or early dinner time hours, and then we're trending towards still cloud cover and in showers across the region. So we will continue with wet weather through the latter part of the day today. Tomorrow, we'll see a bit of cloud cover in the morning, slight chance of a light sprinkle, but we'll be trending towards sunshine by the afternoon. We'll warm up nicely to highs of about 16 degrees, mainly sunny on Sunday up to 18.
5: Outside CKNW in downtown Vancouver, it's 13 degrees. On the markets, the Dow closed up 478, the TSX up 94, and the Canadian dollar is trading at 70.73 cents US. I'm Julie Nolan.
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14: All right, welcome back to the show. Day four of the election campaign. And today, Premier Eby said if reelected, finished condos that have left unsold for more than a year will get taxed. 2% to start, climbing a point every year after that. Mr. Eby claims it will unlock up to 5,000 units worth about $4.4 billion, some of them even sitting empty since 2019. He's also bumping the speculation and vacancy tax to 2% for domestic owners and 5% for foreign owners. Here is Premier Eby making that announcement earlier today.
15: If you don't sell these units in the next year, we will impose a tax on you, an empty condo tax. And that additional tax is proposed a very modest tax of 2%. But I'll tell you, that tax could be a lot higher because we will not stand by. We will not watch families who want to be across the street from a community center, across the street from a school, flipping through the real estate listings online, saying, why can't I afford a place to live? You will sell those condos or you will pay the tax.
14: That was Premier Eby today. In the preamble to that clip that you just heard, Premier Eby talked about 10 developers, 10 big developers. He's talking about the major companies. And I'm sure one of those is West Group Properties. Bo Jarvis is president and CEO of West Group Properties, and he joins us now. He's been on the show before. Really appreciate his insight on the issue of housing and development. Appreciate you coming in. I know in the midst of an election campaign, things are heightened, but I think this is a really important issue to talk about. First of all, your reaction to this announcement today in regards to taxing unsold condos?
16: Yeah, thanks, Jazz. Thanks for having me. I think my reaction generally is that this is insanity. I know that we are in silly season and there's this snap election, but I think that this is opportunistic politics. And I think that this government is grasping at straws, and this is due to a necessity based out of a miscalculated snap election call. And they're throwing things at the wall to see if they stick. And for the listeners and the general public, I don't know any one of my colleagues or any developer or home builder that is sitting on standing inventory on purpose. That is a myth. There are no buyers. We are trying, the industry is trying to deal with, you know, what's now being referred to as the standing inventory problem. They're trying to sell homes. They are deeply discounting homes to, in most cases, what is now a loss. And I'm going to repeat that, a loss.
14: Yeah.
16: And so to suggest that, we're going to tax this standing inventory until such time as you do sell it, notwithstanding, we can't find buyers at a loss. And let's talk about why we can't find those buyers for a second, right? Because there's, the economy is in deep trouble. And this isn't a Trump issue. Obviously, tariffs and Trump have contributed to the issue. But let's be honest here. The economy, the deficit, everything was going in the wrong direction while this government was in power long before Trump was inaugurated. And so why are these homes priced the way they are? Ironically, in fact, while we're talking about taxes, 30% of the cost of all of these homes that are standing inventory is fees, levies, and taxes by all levels of government. We're talking about development cost charges, community amenity contributions, property transfer tax, in some cases paid more than once, additional school tax. I could go on and on. And that's buried in the cost of these homes that we can't sell because they're too expensive and there's no buyers, that are now going to be taxed as standing inventory. And so I feel like I'm in the twilight zone here, Jazz.
14: if you were to rent them out, and we like the premier wants to, does GST kick in?
16: Great question. Yes, it does.
14: Okay, it does.
16: So there's the other problem, and I'm really glad you asked that. We can't rent them because then we have to cut a check to the federal government for GST. And it's a pretty sizable check, right?
14: Yeah.
16: So as soon as you do that and then you put them on the market to rent, you're playing catch up to cover that GST check you just cut. Right?
14: Yeah.
16: And so everything's working against you. You're really boxed into a corner. No buyers, too expensive, can't rent because you're going to have to cut a check to Ottawa.
14: So what should the government be doing now to aid these companies, or should we just let the market play itself out here?
16: I mean, I think you got to let the market play itself out. And again, I can tell you that there are no developers sitting on inventory for fun. That capital is trapped. That capital can't be repatriated and then redeployed into new projects. It's sitting there. And so most of us are motivated to unlock that capital to redeploy it. In some cases, it's not even a redeployment. It's covering the overhead of our employees, right? And I guess that's the other thing is we're sitting here, you know, I've talked to you about this before. Our organization is engaged in workforce reduction. We've canceled projects. Many of my colleagues and many of the organizations that are household names in terms of home builders have done the same. This doesn't sort of make sense, right?
14: Mm-hmm.
16: And so, you know, we're not sitting on this inventory, and West Group fortunately doesn't have very much standing inventory, but obviously there is a significant amount of it out there.
14: Mm-hmm.
16: Nobody is doing this for fun.
14: Yeah. Our guest is Bo Jarvis, President and CEO of West Group Properties. He joined us today after the Premier announced that the government, if reelected, would tax unsold condos that have been around for more than a year, 2% to start, climbing a point every year after that. Give us a call on the open line if you have any questions for Bo Jarvis, 602-7373. That's 604-602-7373. More with Bo Jarvis, President and CEO of West Group, after the break, but first, traffic in 30 seconds.
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13: 7:30 CKNW traffic.
9: Cleared a 3-car crash at the Alex Fraser Bridge northbound at the south end, so it's leftover volume through there now. Crews are on scene to a collision in Surrey eastbound on 88th Avenue at 130th Street, but you can expect delays in all directions. And still lots of leftover volume southbound approaching the Stalawasan Bridge after clearing a crash at mid-span. 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I'm Trish Jewison in the CKNW Traffic Center.
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14: Hey, welcome back to the show. We're talking to Bo Jarvis, President and CEO of West Group Properties. Today, the Premier announced a tax on unsold condos, 2% start, climbing a point every year. After that, Mr. Eby says it could unlock up to 5,000 units. The industry says, wait a minute, if we could sell it, we would. This tax does not help. Give us a call on the open line, 604-602-7373. Let's go to Dave in Houston. Hi, Dave.
30: Hey, guys. Jazz, this is another great show. However, I do have to take you to task. I do think this tax is it's punitive. You can't punish people for taking risk to grow their investment. Mm-hmm. So I'm not a fan of the tax. However, at the same time, I do feel there's a lot of foot dragging going on here. I don't know who's carrying this debt. I don't know the structure of the debt, but I know that debt's got to be paid. And I have to think this is just a lot of foot dragging to get Carney and provincial governments to lift the foreign buyer ban, which I most certainly expect to happen in the new year. And at that point, I'm going to just predict that the hope is that the price is going to be as such that structures are stable, and we really won't see any kind of downward pressures on the pricing. No, I'm not an expert, but that's from my viewpoint, that's what I see right now. I'll listen for your response.
14: I appreciate your call. Bo, do you want to jump in on that? And we were talking about this during the break. I mean, what I find interesting is a lot of our other industries, big sectors, have foreign investment. This is how we built this country, from the Trans-Canada Highway to so many other sectors. But somehow in real estate, we say we don't want any foreign investment. I'm not saying 100%. I'm not saying bring it all in and we price out local people. But in Australia, they allow it. And I think it's properties that are brand new people can buy. But anything 5 years or older available to locals. And there's probably other nuance to that. But your thoughts, first of all, just in regards to foreign investment, and would that help? And it's capped where local people and local salaries are protected. Can that be done?
16: Yeah, I mean, I think, first of all, some data, right? I think the foreign buyer boogeyman that we sort of created and then develop policy to deal with that boogeyman. In our portfolio, and I think at the peak, it was about 2% that were, you know, people that were didn't have a passport or they weren't where they were non-residents. Mm-hmm. And I think that that status at peak in terms of volume of transactions by foreign buyers in Metro Vancouver, it was just under 10%. And now, is that a big number that's shifting markets and creating an affordability crisis, et cetera? I don't necessarily know the answer to that, but that is the data. Mm-hmm. Certainly there were, you know, developers that were marketing directly offshores. That's the truth of the matter. We never did that. And mm-hmm. And it was a small subset.
14: I used to see it when I lived in China. I used to see
16: That happened. Yeah, mm-hmm. for sure. But I think that, you know, like you said, what we've done with these policies is we've sent a signal internationally that we don't, your money isn't welcome here. And so that what that money was doing, it was helping get new housing started, right? It was effectively sponsoring the development of new housing in pre-sales. And then oftentimes that, you know, that foreign buyer would, you know, sell it or rent it out or whatever. It was still part of the housing sort of ecosystem. Should those units be sitting vacant? No, I don't agree with that. And we can have another conversation about that. And we have empty homes taxes and things like that for non-new product. In terms of the Australian model, which I think is being discussed, you know, at the federal level, I think there's a way there, right? Okay. Where new capital comes in, domestic, foreign, otherwise, into new housing. And I believe, and I don't know all the nuances of the Australian model either, but there, you know, there's a restriction on buying used housing or housing that's already in the system. Foreign capital is limited to only being able to invest in new product.
14: Okay. So look forward to hearing from Ottawa on that. Let's go to Brian in Surrey. Hi, Brian.
0: Oh, hi, Jazz. Thanks a lot for letting me be on. I just wanted to know about all this money that came from the federal government to the BC government and turned out, I think it was given to the developers. Maybe your guest can enlighten what's happened to that money.
14: Is the $1.4 billion you're talking about to purchase unsold condos or and then resell them at an affordable rate?
0: Yes, that's correct, yes.
16: Yeah. There's been no policy that has been released on that. There is, to be abundantly clear, no money that has been given to developers. I don't. In my entire career, I have never been given money by the government. And so, you know, we and I've said that on this show as well with respect to this sort of condo buyback program, developer bailout. It's been referred to as. We did not advocate for that policy. Our industry never asked for it. We were seeking to have GST relief for the buyer, and we were hoping that that money that came from the federal government was used for more positive policies like that.
14: It's one of those announcements where government, the Prime Minister was here, made a quick announcement, and I think they regretted it because it wasn't thought through. Let's go to Stuart in Port Moody. Hi, Stuart.
1: Hey, guys. Great show. Yeah, I'm all for, you know, loosening up some restrictions. When people want to spend money in British Columbia, we shouldn't tell them it's not welcome. But also, I want to push back, Jazz. If we just let the market do its thing, we have thousands of empty units. I mean, people are going to go underwater. We're going to have a crisis. What's wrong with raising the rent a tiny bit to cover any GST costs and getting these units rented out or selling them? I mean, I don't think it's a catastrophe if the government has a little bit of intervention to get these empty units with people in them. We desperately need housing. And we shouldn't have all these thousands of units just sitting empty.
14: Stuart, thank you for your call. I'm just going to, my two cents. The market's already correcting, is it not? I mean, we've saw it in the newspaper. Developers are going down. The Butterfly building, which you can see from this window from the studio, as I said, you can see condos that are sold at 20, 30% from the original. I mean, it's kind of happening now, isn't it?
16: Absolutely. Again, you know, the development community is taking steep losses. We've never seen more court-ordered sales, more foreclosures, certainly in my career, than we're seeing now. And so, again, that caller mentioned two things. Can't we just raise the rent to sort of cover the GST? There shouldn't be GST on new housing. We shouldn't be having to cut a check to Ottawa to rent these units out at whatever the rental rate is that the market says it is, we shouldn't be having to cut that check, right? That is due to some obscure rule called the rule of self-supply, and it's nonsense. And we should be able to be renting these units and making them available to people who need housing. The other thing, the industry is doing is dropping their prices and taking steep losses to try and get out of it and repatriate that capital. So I don't know, when everybody says these units should be occupied, I don't know what else we can do, honestly, mm-hmm. right? But what I can tell you is another tax is not going to help the situation.
14: Yeah, that's for sure. But always great to see you. We run out of time. Don't be a stranger, which you're not. And I really appreciate you making time for the audience today to talk about this issue. Bo Jarvis, President and CEO of West Group Properties, thank you.
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14: All right, folks, stick around. Keith Baldry joins us for Inside the House after the major news at 5, but first, traffic in 30 seconds.
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3: 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Their entire job is to be squished. So what could possibly go wrong? I'm David Cooper, and tonight, the bizarre safety problem with squishy toys, which include explosions, serious burns, ER visits, and poison control calls.
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9: Cruiser on scene to a crash in Surrey, eastbound on 88th Avenue at 130th Street. Watch out for a stall in Burnaby, southbound on Gullardy, approaching Caribou Road. And cruiser on scene to a collision in Burnaby on Marine Way, eastbound, just past North Fraser Way. 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I'm Trish Jewison in the CKNW Traffic Centre.
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23: Global News at 5 o'clock. Good afternoon. I'm Julie Nolan. A new report from U.S.-based magazine Mother Jones says that the Tumbler Ridge shooter used various prompts to circumvent the safety controls of an open AI chatbot. BC NDP leader David Eby says the reported allegations are shocking.
24: I just want to say right now the family's got to be hurting. To read that, to know that is what happened. We stand with them. We're in the litigation in the United States. OpenAI will be held accountable. These companies cannot be trusted. They need to be regulated. And frankly, if the allegations in that media reporting are true, they need to be criminalized.